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1: With SRN News, I'm Keith Peters in Washington. An aftershock in Venezuela 5 days after twin powerful earthquakes rocked the north of the country.
2: A strong aftershock has jolted Venezuela following last week's devastating earthquakes. The new tremor measured 4.6 on the Richter scale near Caraballeda on the Caribbean coast. Authorities said there were no immediate reports of damage. However, the aftershock sent residents in Caracas into the streets. So far, at least 1,450 people have died from the twin quakes, according to the government, which is facing criticism for its response. Rescuers are continuing to search for survivors, with over 2,600 rescue workers from around the world assisting in the effort. I'm Karen Schemmer.
1: On Wall Street, the Dow by 306 points. This is SRN News.
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1: Hi, Dave. Hi, Rachel.
0: Hey, what's up?
1: Hey, so my question is, I was just wondering what some steps were that you and Sharon took when you were young and working hard that your children did not resent you or your business once they were older.
2: I did resent him. No, I'm just kidding. I'm kidding.
0: Too late.
2: Oh, that's a good question, though. Are you, Erica, are you working a lot right now, you and your husband?
1: Yes. So I'm a stay-at-home mom, and my husband is working a lot right now, just trying to get us out of debt. We own two businesses, and they're both in the food industry. So there's a lot of
2: a lot of hours
1: at time. Yeah.
2: With that, how long have you guys been going at it at this pace? Has it been a while?
1: I would say yes, 3 to 4 years.
2: Okay. So yeah, so you guys are in the thick of it. You're feeling it.
1: Mm-hmm.
2: And you probably feel like a single mom a lot of the time.
1: Yeah. Yeah.
0: So how much debt do you have left? How much longer is this journey going to be?
1: Business debt, we are at 486, and then our personal house, we're at 470,000.
0: That's all there is?
1: Yes.
0: Okay. Well, both of those are baby step six. Neither one of those require hours to be 80 hours a week. If your 80-hour a week is to get your business up and running, that's a different equation. What is it? You're not working 80 hours a week to pay off $400,000 in debt.
1: No, it's not so much from a money standpoint for us as it's just finding good employees that can work.
0: Welcome to business.
1: For when my husband,
2: And the food industry is brutal.
0: I was so dumb when I first started.
2: Nights and weekends, a lot of them.
0: It's hard. I was so dumb when I first started the business. I thought if you hired people, they would work. But you have to hire people that are willing to work first and not just anybody. And that's welcome to running your business. So the deal here is he gets away from these hours when he learns to run the business instead of the business running him.
1: Mm-hmm.
0: Meaning that he's got to get above cooking and get above food production and get above waiting tables and get above general management and start to put some people in the seats that can actually do that. I'll send you a copy of my latest bestseller called Building a Business You Love. And he's at the treadmill stage, which is where everyone starts. You feel like you're on a treadmill. You feel like you're stuck. Run, run, run, run. But the way you get off the treadmill is hiring quality people that are delegatable, meaning they're humans that you can delegate to because you can train them, because they have two brain cells and they have character and they have work ethic. And there's not that many of them. They're hard to find. But you can find them.
1: Okay.
0: And you must find them. Otherwise, he will. What he's doing right now is not sustainable. You can't do that for 10 years.
1: Yes.
0: You run out of steam. Okay. Yeah. That wasn't your question, but that's the answer. Now, then back to the other thing is, if we're solving for the day that dad is not working 80 hours, then we just talk to the kids about that.
1: Mm-hmm.
0: We own our own business. And for right now, until we get the people in and get them trained, I've got to be there. And we had that period of time here when I was opening this business.
1: Yeah.
2: How old are your kids, Erica?
1: We have a 2-year-old and another one on the way.
0: Well, they're not resenting anything.
2: You're exhausted.
0: You might be resenting something. They're not resenting anything. They just want their diaper changed.
1: Yeah, they're still young.
0: Yeah. This does not need to go on until they're 12.
2: Mm-mm.
0: Not because of the kids, but because the business won't work. Your husband will run out of steam. It's not sustainable.
1: Mm-hmm.
0: He's got to build the business out in such a way that by the time the kids are of age that they might actually resent it, that he's already home. That does solve your problem. But in general, to answer your question is, we communicate that this is a price to be paid on a temporary basis to win.
2: And for a 2-year-old, Erica, I mean, I would say you're when he's home, he's home. Like, he needs to put his phone down. He needs to play, engage with the two-year-old, you know? And with you guys in your marriage, like, I know during, and it's not at the length that it is for you over years and years and years, but I know even for busy work seasons, you're exhausted and your spouse almost gets your leftovers because you've just been giving all day. And so for you guys in your marriage, that's almost where I would put my focus and my energy first and foremost. Because if you guys are connected, if you guys are in sync and you guys are unified on the plan, then the household feels all of that, right? And so I think because mom and dad were such a great team and mom was, can I say bad A? I won't go for, I don't know if we're allowed to cuss on the air, but she was. She was an amazing mom. Amazing mom. And just took care of stuff. You know what I mean? In that season when we were little. And then as we got to be more middle school, I mean, dad, your job still required long hours and travel. And
0: I was gone periodically.
2: Book
0: but not
2: tours.
0: As much.
2: Yeah, yeah, yeah. But there were periods of that.
0: A book tour.
2: But it would be.
0: I'm gone 30 days, not even home.
2: Yeah. But that's communicated at that age, right? And we were older with all of that. But I think that the presentness of having a solid marriage, the kids pick up on that, and everyone pulling their weight, whatever that looks like. And then for the kids, when you're just present in your home, and I'm guilty of this too, coming home and checking my phone and all of it, right? So it's just like putting that away and being, and him being present with your two-year-old is going to be big. And then you guys need to figure out a schedule at some level that's doable when you have this next baby number two. And so to feel supported in that, I think is an important conversation.
0: Yeah. They're not, if he'll just turn on daddy a few minutes a day at this age, they're not going to be resentful. They're not going to have any memory of it. But by the time they get age that they age out, the two of you need a plan. You need to see a light at the end of the tunnel that this business is maturing to the point that I'm going to have some team members that I can delegate to, that I don't have to do everything. And that's called training, hiring the right quality people, getting the right people on the bus, the wrong people off the bus, as Jim Collins says. And then it's not micromanaging to teach them to finish your sentences. That's called training. I want this cooked this way. I want the customer spoken to in this way. I want eye contact and a smile. And when you finish, if you work at Chick-fil-A, it's my pleasure. And whatever it is, you train for the result you want. And the people that can't make the training, they don't get to stay. And so that's, you know, you as a leader learning to hire and learning to fire and start to build out your team with high-quality individuals. And I've done that for 40 years, and I got 1,000 of them in this building, and I'm proud of every single one of them. I know that because if I wasn't proud of one of them, they wouldn't be in this building.

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0: You. So, Rachel, you haven't heard this story yet, but the other day I had lunch with, about twice a year I get with one of my old high school buddies. There were three of us that ran around together, did everything together in high school. And when I went off to college...
5: Probably glad there weren't phones with cameras during those days.
0: Thank God there is no record of the things that we did. Yes, that's true. Beyond belief. But anyway, one of the three passed away of cancer.

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5: Years between the two cruises. So we did it last March, year ago March. And this one will be next March. And it was really fun.
6: It was great. It was a great week. And just
5: I was a little bit worried about being trapped on a ship with 3,000 Ramsey fans, right? That could be a long week for me. You know, that could have gone sideways. But honestly, I had a blast.
6: Yeah, it was great.
5: With Sharon and I, we would just sit down and have dinner. We'd talk to people. It was just, we had the best time. We really did. It was a lot of fun. So you can secure your cabin. They're not quite sold out, getting close, with a $600 deposit, and join us and my high school buddy. And we'll all be there. And click the link in the show notes.
6: Rednecks from Antioch on a cruise.
5: That's right.
6: That's what you need.
5: If you might be a redneck if you're cruising with so-and-so and Dave, right? No, I'm not going to throw the guy under the bus, but yeah, there we go. So click the link in the show notes. Go to RamseySolutions.com/events. Book your cabin. It will be next March. It will be sold out. You will be really FOMOing. Now, you do not come if you're in debt. This is only for baby step 4 and beyond. We're not hypocrites. We tell you when you're in baby step 1 through 3, you're not going on vacation. This is a vacation. But if you've hit baby step 4 and beyond and you save up the money and you want to go on this night, this is Holland America. I mean, this is a good line. It's Caribbean cruise. It's going to be amazing. And but if you've saved up your money and you want to hang out with us for the week, it's an incredible week. You're going to learn a lot, too, because the sessions are incredible that we're teaching. So
6: that was the funniest part, is it really is a vacation. You get to go to all these islands, and so we have all these sessions booked out with things that, you know, we teach from stage and a couple of things. And I'm like, yeah, you know, the room might be like half full. I don't know. Most people, I'm sure, are out on the pool deck or at the island. I don't know. You just assume people are vacationing. Every session is
5: full.
6: Packed.
5: Full.
6: Packed. It's like
5: we had
6: the most...
5: a pastor do devotionals in the mornings, and you couldn't get in.
6: Yeah. I mean, it was like everyone went to everything, which was so fun.
5: It was a lot of fun. All right. Samantha is in Toronto, Canada. Hi, Samantha. How are you?
7: Hi, good, thank you. How are you guys?
5: Better than we deserve. What's up?
7: So my husband has been doing his dream business for almost 4 years now. And I just want to know, because he hasn't really brought in any income from it, how long is enough for me to support him in this over our...
5: Wait, you have a business that you ran for 4 years that doesn't make money? That's not a dream business. That's a nightmare.
7: Yes. In my perspective, it hasn't.
5: No, in his perspective. I mean, it's a business. It's not a hobby. We're supposed to make money.
7: Yep.
5: So what kind of business?
7: He's doing a couple of sports training. He's part of the gym ownership. And they've just been putting lots of efforts. Even his partner's been doing some investments in it. But nothing, not yet. They have projections, but I'm tired of looking at projections of what could be. He's thinking of this business as our way out in the future, but it's hard to see in the future when right now, for years, we've been kind of struggling, right?
6: For sure. Are you working, Samantha?
7: Yes. So for the past, throughout the duration of our marriage, I've been the financial supporter, and I was okay doing that. But once we had our first son 3 years, 2.5 years ago,
6: that'll change it.
7: I'm still working. Yes.
6: Yeah.
7: It put in a completely different perspective. And then I had to go work back right away. And we've had many conversations of why is the burden on me and then we come up with compromises. But it still feels like and then we're having our second. And then now my worry is that we're back in a situation where we were with our first, and I'm still at work. We made some compromises of our living situation so we could keep our costs down. We're at my parents, so we're not really paying, for rent.
5: Okay, so here's what needs to happen. All right,
7: mm-hmm.
5: He needs to sit down with his partners, and proper business acumen would dictate that we see a pattern of growth in the revenue and in the profits to get us to where we can eat out of this thing in a short period of time. So we need to see some directional move in the numbers.

0: that give us hope. He needs to do that, not you. And he doesn't need to do it for you. He needs to do it because it's good business. Okay. The byproduct is it's good for you because you get some hope too.
1: No, she's saying that they've been doing that.
0: I know. They've been doing projections, but projections that aren't hit. Okay. And so that's not, if we have a business unit at Ramsey that sets projections and they don't hit them, then we assess, okay, how much longer do we go with not hitting projections? And then we close it. If it doesn't hit projections, you know, if you don't have a reason to believe other than just, I hope, I wish, but in business, you need to see some things move. I need to see some trend lines in my sales. I need to see some.
1: Yeah. My fear is that they've been propping themselves up, thinking all these things.
0: They might, but
1: it's not been real.
0: But here's the difference.
2: Yes.
0: Here's the difference. You need to set a deadline. He needs to set a deadline.
1: Yeah, with you, Samantha.
0: And he needs to come back and say, all right, we're going to go until this date. And at this date, we're going to see some profit. And we're going to see some trend lines towards that date between now and then. What's killing you guys is this sense that there's no end to this.
1: And you got a second baby on the way.
0: Well, that's,
1: Does he not have any? I know, but he's the dude. A part of me is not. I mean, I don't want to offend your husband, Samantha, but I'm like, good God, go mulch lawns. Like, go do something to bring in income for your wife and your baby and your soon to be baby. Like, that's wild to me.
0: Yeah.
1: For 4 years, not making anything. Does he have any of that in him? Like, is he mad about it and he's angry and he wants to change this and that? Or is he just like, I love it. It's been great. I don't know. We'll see where it goes. We're hoping the next thing's going to hit.
2: So the compromise that we had, because he wants to work around his schedule with the gym, he has to be pretty flexible, is that he went back to school. And in here in Canada, the majority of the grants, like, we don't even have to take a loan with our income.
0: Went
2: I was
0: back to school to do what?
2: He went back to school just to gain some grants so that you can just sustain us just a little bit. While
0: that's
2: I'm
0: not an income. The boy needs a job.
2: Yes.
0: Boy needs a job. Rachel's right. Yes. He needs to go make some money. Yes. And they need to set a deadline by which this gym and this member, this dream is profitable. Otherwise, it's not going to stay open. I'm not going to.
1: And I would challenge them, be like, hey, we have 6 months or whatever you guys decide.
0: Yes.
1: Six months
0: comes to mind.
1: And I want to see two big changes in the business. Like, what are two drastically different things you're going to do to be
0: If I own the gym, you're going to have to do something that makes me want to keep it open 6 more months, or I'm going to fire all of you and we're going to close the thing.
1: I'm sorry, Samantha.
0: I'm sorry.
1: That's tough. But that's a.
0: He needs to do that. And it's being exasperated by the fact that you are carrying a child.
1: And you're living with your parents. I mean, all of it. It's a lot. And it's, you have the right.
0: This needs to end.
1: Yes, to feel urgency, Samantha.
0: It needs an end date. It needs an end date if it's not profitable.
1: Yep.
0: Now.

0: 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And listen, you only get certain windows of time to make this decision. If you miss it, you could be stuck with the wrong plan for an entire year. But here's the good news. Chapter's services are completely free to you. So don't settle for limited options or guess your way through this. 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
1: With SRN News, I'm Keith Peters in Washington. The Supreme Court in a 5-4 decision leaves in place laws in more than half the states and the District of Columbia that permit mail ballots to arrive and be counted days after an election, provided they're postmarked by Election Day. The outcome spares officials the headache of changing ballot rules just months before the 2026 midterm congressional elections. With the window for finding survivors shrinking fast, Venezuelans combed through more ruins of buildings toppled by last week's devastating back-to-back earthquakes. Attention also turned to the country's humanitarian crisis that could persist for years. On Wall Street, the Dow by 306 points, the NASDAQ rose 522. More details at SRNnews.com.
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0: The land of the free, the home of the brave, the best representation of the free enterprise system in the history of mankind. It's called America. And already two times this hour, the side hustle and the small business has risen to the point that they give us a question or two this hour. So a couple of things to remember if you're starting a side business or you've started a business, got a side hustle that's growing into a business. Here's some book recommendations for you. You ready? Write these down. The premier book in the last 30 years probably that most of us love, and we love the man too, is our friend Jim Collins wrote the book Good to Great. You need to read that book. You need to pick up the book by Michael Gerber. It's called The E-Myth, Entrepreneurial Myth, E-Myth. And in that book, my friend Michael says that you will either learn to work on your business or you will forever work in your business, which you just own your job then. But if you learn to work on it, then you can take a vacation and it keeps running while you're not there. That's the proper growth of business, and that applies to both of our calls this hour. Our latest book, Build a Business You Love, is wonderful in this regard. It'll help you with laying these things out and help you recognize the stages of business as you go along. And my friend Dr. Henry Cloud, who wrote the book Boundaries, also wrote a fabulous book called Necessary Endings. And everyone should pick that book up, because how do you know when to end something? A relationship, a marriage, a career, a job, a business unit. Employment of a team member needs to end. Or I don't want to work for this toxic boss anymore needs to end. How do you know? Well, there's actual steps that you should go through in a decision-making framework, and Henry walks you through it. One of the core thing thesis in that is if you lose hope that it's going to get better. So a horrible example would be you're married to an alcoholic, and fourth time through rehab, and now they fell off the wagon again. Well, I lose hope that that one's going to get better, and this marriage has come to an end. That's an example. But if you think it's going to get better, then, you know, not real reasons, pattern indicators, not wishes, not words, but actual behaviors and things happening in the revenue, if it's business, whatever it is. Give me a reason to have hope, and then we'll continue. Necessary Endings by Henry Cloud. That's the fourth book. So some good books to help you guys along. And those are where I get some of the thoughts, where Ramsey Personalities get some of the thoughts we throw at you on side hustles, businesses, small businesses, our entree leadership materials. We coach about 10,000 small businesses if you're interested in that. You can find all of that at RamseySolutions.com. All right, Gene's in Montgomery, Alabama. Hi, Gene. How are you?
20: How you doing today, Dave?
0: Better than I deserve. What's up?
20: First of all, I just want to say thank you guys for all the work you guys have done. I've been just started following you guys about a month ago, and I've got my $1,000 saved. I'm on baby step two.
0: Great.
20: And I've listed all of my debts.
0: Great.
19: Back
20: in 2024, thank you guys, seriously. Back in 2024, I messed up my taxes. And I'm 1099. I'm a truck driver.
0: Mm-hmm.
20: And that year, I just filed my taxes, and I owe them. And it's a $21,000 balance that I owe them. But I just started the debt snowball, and I listed all my debts from largest to smallest. And I'm struggling to attack this $21,000, and I've been doing all the other ones. I've paid off so far. I've paid off 3 credit cards so far, and I like this momentum. But listening to the show the other day, you told one of the other callers to attack the IRS first. But it's just I'm staring at that mountain, and I don't know if you guys could kind of give me some direction, or should I just continue going from smallest to largest?
0: Okay. How much debt total?
20: The total debt that I have left over right now is $80,356.
0: And $21,000 of it is the IRS. And what's the rest of it?
20: The rest of it, $41,000 is the student loans, $10,000 is on my wife's car, and then I got $5,000 on my daughter's car, and I think, where's the other one? And I got $8,000 left on one more credit card.
0: Okay, and so you're going to be to the pretty quick. How much have you paid off so far, and in what period of time?
20: So I've been following you guys for the last 3 months, and in the last 3 months, I paid off $33,056.
19: Good for you, Gene.
0: 3 months?
20: Yeah, I'm a truck driver. I'm
0: okay. Well, are you going to be able to maintain that pace?
20: I hope so. In the name of Jesus, I really do. To be honest with you, my wife is mad at me. I want to be honest with you.
0: Because you're going so hard?
20: Yeah, well, because I'm gone, because I'm on the road, and I haven't been home in like 2 or 3 weeks, and she's on board with me on this vision and goal, and she sees what I'm trying to do, but she does want me to come home.
0: Yeah, I don't blame her. That makes sense. You're going to have to pace it out so you can make it, but that's a great start.
19: Mm-hmm.
0: So if you were to maintain that pace or even close to it, you will be through the IRS and the other smaller debts very, very quickly. Agreed?
20: Absolutely, yes, sir.
0: So this is only a question. This is only a question of is it going to be 2 months, or is it going to be 1 month, or is it going to be 3 months, or is it going to be 1 month? That's the only real question, right?
19: We did 10,000. Yeah, he did 10,000.
0: Got 10 and 8 and
19: five
0: and five.
19: And two. So it'll be four to five months.
0: Yeah,
19: yeah.
0: Or you can do it now. Either one. So the only question is just that. So the trade off. Between the momentum that you're feeling, which is very positive, and I don't blame you for wanting to maintain that, is that the stupid IRS has unlimited power. They can just decide to screw up your life. They don't have to go to court. They can just start garnishing things. They can start keeping tax returns. They can take your money out of your bank account. They don't have to go to court. Everybody else has to sue you, win the lawsuit, and then go to court. So they've got unlimited power, which is scary as crud, because they're also not real smart most of the time. So dumb and powerful is not a good mix. And that's what you're dealing with most of the time. Not always, but most of the time. And, I get audited by these people like it's their hobby.
19: It may be too much work to do it, Gene, but also we always say if there is a larger amount owed, you could go down to your credit union and get a personal loan for $21,000, pay off the IRS and put the $21,000 back in your debt snowball so that you pay off your daughter's car, credit card, your wife's car, right? And then you deal with that personal loan of $21,000 to the credit union versus the IRS. You could do that.
0: The second reason we move them to the front of the line is that they are not bankruptable. The third reason, you're not going to bankrupt anyway. The third reason we move them to the front of the line is that the interest rate and the penalty is very, very, very high. So all of those reasons cause us to interrupt the debt snowball. The only time, by the way, that we interrupt the debt snowball and move it to the front. But I don't care. It's not the end of the world. That's the reasons we move it. If you understand those things and you want to leave it there, or you want to go get that credit union loan and then you knock it out in 4 months instead of this month, that's okay with me. But you're taking some extra risk when you do that. And, when I'm coaching people that are struggling and they got they got Chase MasterCard suing them, they got Citibank suing them, and they got Lexus Motor Credit suing them on a repo, and they got the IRS, I'll take all of those other three versus the IRS every time and what they can do to you.
19: Mm-hmm.
0: The other ones are, and what they will do to you. So But I don't think any of them are suing you. I don't think that's where you are. You're under control. You're knocking this out. You've got momentum. So I'm not scared for you now. But this comes from years of coaching people that really, really were struggling in behind the eight ball. And I just always want to get the IRS out as fast as I can. But listen, dude, you need to set a date. If they're not gone by September 1, you got to move them back up. You got to move them to the front. So set yourself a deadline. I'm going to knock them out by this date, or I'm going to move them to the front of the line.
19: Yep.
0: One of the two, and then knock them out, and then go back to your debt snowball.
19: Yeah, and I appreciate your enthusiasm. I mean, that's incredible. 10,000, 30,000 in 3 months.
0: Yeah, that's boom.
19: Unbelievable. Well, and maybe your wife, and you say, for 3 more months, I'm going to do this pace, and then you're going to dial it back a little bit, because you guys got some.
0: You know, we ought to have his wife. We ought to have his wife talk to the gym owner's wife.
19: Sure, be like, my. My husband's working
0: I wish my husband was gone working and making money.
19: She would want someone like Gene.
0: I wish he would leave and go make some money.
19: My gosh. Gene, well done.

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0: Calm. Stacy's in Indianapolis. Hi, Stacy. How are you?
11: Hi, Dave. How are you?
0: Great. What's up?
11: Well, my daughter is 29. She's married. She's a nurse, just works part-time because I have a 2.5-year-old granddaughter. Her husband makes $57 an hour. I'm disabled, divorced, and I used to work in insurance. So I know you don't like this, but I bought whole life insurance. I want to cash in her whole life policy that I've had for 29 years. And just so you know, they each have their own life insurance policies outside of their work. She feels entitled to have that cash value. She thinks it is hers. I disagree. I think the money's mine. I could use the money. What do you think?
0: Well, you're the owner of the policy, and you paid every dollar for the policy, correct?
11: Yes. I've been paying $26 a month for 29 years.
0: And how much is the cash value when you cash it out?
11: $6,800.
0: Good God, you totally got screwed. Oh, my God.
11: Yes. And oh, my God. Like I said, I worked in my career was in insurance before I had to go on disability 15
0: yeah.
11: years ago.
0: Okay. So how many kids do you have that have these policies?
11: Two.
0: All right. So we're cashing them both in, right?
11: Well, at the moment, I'm cashing the other one in because, long story short, my other daughter, I'm just not sure where her life's taking her, so I'm just kind of holding on right now.
0: I don't care. How old is your other daughter?
11: She's 4 years older, so should I just go ahead and cash that one in,
0: Yeah,
11: too?
0: You better cash them both in. They both suck beyond belief. You've gotten screwed. Don't keep them. And it's not
11: okay,
0: your obligation to take care
11: in.
0: Of the one that has her act together or the one that doesn't have her act together. These are 31-year-old grown women. And
11: yes,
0: you paid
11: are.
0: For this policy. It is not their money.
11: Okay.
0: In neither case are you to take care of them.
11: Well, thank you. I just wanted to kind of have somebody else tell me that.
0: That's not only moral, that's also what the law says. They're not the owner of the asset. You are.
11: Okay.
0: You own it.
11: That's
0: why they call you the owner.
11: Yeah. I should.
12: What age did you open up the policy for your daughter?
0: 1 year old. She had 29.
12: She was one.
0: 29.
12: Okay. And you did $26
0: a month.
12: A month. Okay. I was just going to say, so you should have, if you just had that in an S&P, just for, and people for listening, it should be $58,000 is what you,
0: if you put it in a real investment instead of a ripoff whole life policy. Instead of $6,800, you'd have $60,000.
12: And it says she would have put in $8,736. So she put in more than what the investment made. Yeah.
0: Had a negative rate of return. This is why you don't buy whole life insurance and why you don't buy it on your kids for sure.
12: So bad.
0: So, yeah. So bad. Whole life sucks. Mm. Have we been unclear about that on this show?
12: That is a good question, though, that her daughter assumed it's hers because her name attached to the account.
0: You know, probably, Stacy's gone, but probably what has happened is that Stacy has told these kids their whole lives that she's invested this money for them.
12: For sure.
0: And, that's my policy. You made an investment for me. Thank you.
12: Mm-hmm.
0: And you got this money because I've set this money aside for you.
12: In my name.
0: Yeah, it's in my name, but it's for you. And that's probably what she said all along.
12: Yeah.
0: And so now they're going, yeah, but you told me, Mom, it was mine.
12: I know. That would make sense.
0: That's probably,
12: there could have been
0: probably
12: some
0: not some entitled brat. She probably just messaged it wrong.
12: Mm-hmm.
0: But, but technically speaking, you own the money. And by the way, you laid the whole thing out on how she makes money, her husband makes $57, and you're disabled and all that. None of that matters to the discussion. It's either her money or your money, regardless of who is deserving or who's hurting or who is more healthy financially. Like the other daughter, I'm not sure she's going to turn out yet. Well, she's 34. I think we're pretty sure, you know? And so, second, she's going to have an encore to get this straightened out.
12: She could. 34 is young.
0: I know, but you can have an encore at 34. Yeah, and you need one, apparently, if your mom still don't know if you're going to make
12: it. Yeah, so the victim language in it
0: exactly doesn't matter
12: taints a look maybe the attitude that the daughter's having too. I don't know, but yeah just some thoughts, Stacy. But it was your money, you put it in under your name,
0: technically your money, but you know I might take back my answer. If you promised her this money her whole life, then probably you ought to just keep your promise and give it to her. Morally, legally, it's your money, except that if you said, this is your money, this is your money, this is your money. You know, if I had a mutual fund I opened up for you, and I said, this is your college fund, we're going to use it for college, and it's your money, we're saving for your college, which I did, by the way. It was the Uniform Transfer to Minors Act, and UTMA was in your name. And then you went to college. We ended up paying for college out of our pocket. And then when y'all graduated, we gave you your UTMA to start your life off as an adult. And so, but that was in my name. It was my money.
12: Yep.
0: And, but I had allocated that emotionally and relationally
12: to
0: you.
12: And we didn't know it, though.
0: You knew you had a college fund.
12: I thought you were paying for college. So there was a little bit of a,
0: and I was using it for college.
12: Yes.
0: Yeah, that's true.
12: Yeah.
0: But,
12: So how it's communicated is important, too, of expectations.
0: Did you make a promise?
12: Yes.
0: So did you promise your kid this was their money?
12: And if you did,
0: you ought to keep that promise.
12: Yeah, and that's the expectation. So she would be disappointed.
0: So I would take my answer back if that's the case, Stacey. So.
12: But if not, it's yours.
0: Yeah. And, you know, who is making money, who's not, is not relevant to the discussion.
12: Mm-hmm.
0: Jocelyn's in Houston. Hi, Jocelyn. How are you?
13: I'm good. How are y'all?
0: Better than we deserve. What's up?
13: So basically, I have two 401ks that's like has $2,600 in them. I have about $7,000 in credit card debt that I kind of just racked up being financially irresponsible. But I want to know if I should take those out to just kind of put towards that debt. I'm on baby step one and like just trying to get my life together. I'm 26. I live rent free right now.
0: What do you make?
13: About $3,000 a month.
0: Okay. I'd pick up my hours and attack the credit card debt and leave this alone, and I'd roll it to a 401k. It doesn't matter much. It doesn't matter. I mean, and I'd roll it to an IRA. I'm sorry. It doesn't matter much mathematically because it's such a small amount, but percentage wise, it's suicidal. Here's why. Okay.
13: Okay.
0: You cash out the 401ks, you get a 10% penalty plus your tax rate. Let's call you in the 20% tax bracket for the fun of it. Don't think you are, but you might be. That means that 10% plus 20% taxes, that's 30%. That's like borrowing money at 30% interest to pay off your credit card.
13: Mm-hmm.
0: So they're going to take almost half the money if you take it out instead of rolling it to an IRA.
12: Mm-hmm.
0: So I think, As a matter of starting to make good, wise financial decisions, more than just the math, I would go ahead and roll it to an IRA and force myself to pay off the credit cards with hard work.
12: Yep. And just keep it in there and don't touch it and let it grow. And at retirement, maybe 100, 200K in there. I don't know what it'll grow to, but that'll at least be a little bit of a safety net, too, for retirement, which is great.
0: Yeah, and you just add to it as you go along. I've had some IRAs that were so small at different times, and I move them around, put them all together later, put them in a pile, and it has ended up turning into some serious money over time. But the big thing here is I just want your brain to get used to not looking for shortcuts at high cost. And this is a shortcut at a high cost, even though it's $2,600, so you're probably going to lose $1,000 of that in taxes and penalties. And so you're still going to get out $1,600, and $1,000 does not change your life one way or the other. It's not the dumbest thing you've ever done by any stretch or will ever do. So it's really not that much money, but if you add a zero to it, it starts to be $10,000. If you add two zeros to it, it'd be $100,000.
12: Yeah, and what changes your life in this, Jocelyn, is your income going up.
0: Mm-hmm.
12: Making $3,000 a month, I would look to see where can I get an extra $1,000? $2,000. What does that look like from a income perspective? Because that's going to get you through the $7,000 in debt so much faster, and then your emergency fund and beyond. So it's kind of your, that's your ticket out, not the old 401k.

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6: We are clear to land. 1-3 left. And just quickly, I couldn't talk to approach, but we collided with a drone back there in the turn as we were coming to assault. Just wanted to pass that to you.
7: The plane landed safely and no damage was found during an inspection.
6: It hit us right above the cockpit.
7: Drones are generally allowed to fly below 400 feet. The FAA says the collision happened at around 3,000 feet. Airspace is restricted around airports and public events like the World Cup because of safety concerns. The FAA says more than 100 drone sightings are reported near airports every month. I'm Ed Donahue.
5: On Wall Street, the Dow by 306 points, the NASDAQ rose 522, the S&P advanced 86. 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

0: Welcome back to the Ramsey Show in the Fairwinds Credit Union Studio. Rachel Cruz, Ramsey personality, my daughter, is my co-host today. Louise is in Tampa, Florida. Hi, Louise. How are you?
1: Hi, I'm doing good. How are you guys?
0: Better than we deserve. What's up?
1: So I had a question about me and my fiance have a credit card, and I am always making sure that if we use it, we pay it off before statement date. He was telling me that why don't we carry a balance to build credit? And I don't know if that's how that works. So I kind of wanted to ask you guys, does that make sense?
0: How old are you guys?
1: We're 27, both of us.
0: Okay. And when are you getting married?
1: We're saving money, so I can't say a date just because that's one of our steps.
0: I'm sorry? You have to have money to get married?
1: Wait. Well, I mean, yeah, we can just go get it done and that's it.
0: Yeah.
1: But like the wedding I would like, you know?
0: Yeah. Okay.
1: We've been saving for a while now.
2: Yeah. How much y'all have saved for the wedding?
1: So far we have 20, and then we also have another 20 that's our 6 months of living.
0: So what kind of wedding are you going to have?
1: Well, I don't know, everybody.
2: Weddings are expensive.
1: Not a lot, but I want to make sure that if I want something, I can have it. So
0: there's not that much money in the world.
1: Yeah, I know.
0: That much money doesn't exist. I want it, I can have it. That's a 4-year old. No, you don't get to do that. You set a budget on your wedding. You're a grown woman, and you get married, and you do it for $20,000, and you start planning it this weekend. Okay, back to your question. So your fiance is correct that if you were to run a balance on your credit card and pay it on time, it will cause your credit score to increase because your credit score is based on, it's by an organization called Fair Isaac, and it's called your FICO score, and it's based on how you interact with debt, how much debt you have, the type of debt you have, and whether you pay your debt on time or not.
2: New types of debt.
0: That gives you, if you have too much debt or too little debt, that gives you your credit score. So your credit score, technically speaking, if you analyze how the algorithm works, is your I love debt score. And the higher your credit score, the more you love debt.
1: Yeah.
0: So if your goal as a married couple is to get in debt and stay in debt deeply the rest of your life, the credit score will serve you well. But if your goal is to build wealth, then you would avoid this at all cost, because you don't want to play kissy face with the bank to build a score that shows how much you've been playing kissy face with the bank. Instead, I want money. I want to build a net worth. I want to become wealthy. And the credit score is not an indicator of your financial health or wealth. It's simply, mathematically speaking, an indicator of how much you've been playing kissy face with the bank. That's how it's determined. And so what he's saying is, hey, let's owe the bank more money and pay it off a little at a time so that we can make other banks happy. Wrong. Bad plan. You follow my logic?
1: No, yes, of course. That was what I was telling him.
0: Yeah.
1: It's like if you just want to be more in debt, then what's the point of doing all your steps, let's say?
0: Exactly. You wouldn't do any of our steps if you're going to do that. If you want to stay in debt, you need to go do a different plan. Our plan won't work.
2: And Louise,
1: this is an important
2: subject for you guys to get aligned on when it comes to your marriage. Money fights and money problems are always in the top three reasons for divorce. And so this is a big tension point. It may not feel huge. I mean, it's big enough for you to call to be like, hey, this doesn't feel right. But if your value system is different with money, Not that you guys have to be the same person, but that you're moving in the same direction financially because you're a team and you're like, well, this is how we're running our household. If or when we have kids, like, I mean, it continues on. And when you start in such a different place, it's a red flag for me. Yeah. I would want to be in the same place. And you may decide, Luis, getting off this call, you could totally decide, like, I'm okay with debt, right? Like, we're not trying to push you, right? Yeah. But you need to be on the same page. Clearly, a life of peace and building wealth is avoiding debt. And that is what we do believe.
0: And then your credit score means, my credit score has been zero for 35 years. Rachel has never had a credit score.
2: Undetermined, yes.
0: Never had a credit score. In her life.
2: But then okay. You have to pay cash for cars. You know what I mean? Like you're saving up for vacations. Like you are choosing a life without debt. But you also are choosing a life of living below your means, of delayed gratification, but of a lot of peace and control and autonomy over your money.
0: Which gives you a large pile of money, by the way, because you're not giving it all to some stupid bank.
2: Yep.
0: So there we go. That's how that's where wealth comes from.
2: Yeah.
0: The other thing I'm going to throw in, and you didn't even ask about this, but for God's sakes, cut up that credit card and close the account tonight if you're not going to get married. The two of you don't need to be on a credit card together.
2: Yeah.
0: Super dangerous for you. Super dangerous for him. The credit card balance runs way up, and one of you runs off. The other one's stuck holding the stupid thing, and now you're going to get sued, or you end up paying a balance for the one that left.
2: Yeah.
0: And I know no one ever leaves. Bull crap. You're not married. Okay? They leave all the time. So get off that card. Do not be doing stuff financially and legally with somebody you're not married to. Danger, danger, danger, danger, danger, my daughter. Don't do that. Please.
2: And especially since there's not a date and a date set, right? It's kind of this endless feeling of the abyss of like, we're going to figure it out. And then when you live in that, which people do for years and years, you know, we talk to people, they have engagements for 4 years. Yeah. They live in that. They start playing house. You start commingling finances. You get down the road. It starts to be a problem. So I would keep everything separate.
0: At which point I always
2: until you guys get married. And if he is the one, like, you guys set a date.
0: Paint married. Or get off the ladder.
2: If he is the one. And that could be in December. Right? It's not like you have to do it tomorrow, but put a date on the calendar that you guys work towards just for some certainty in the relationship. But if you
0: have the money to get married, set the date now. Get married. You're not. This is not good for y'all. It's not good. We don't care. We make no money when you get married. It doesn't help us at all.
2: We're not in the wedding business.
0: Too bad. I need to get in the wedding business. I need to do something.
2: No,
0: as often as I tell people to get married these days, I need to.
2: It's your priest. I was going to say priest. You won't be a priest. It's a. What is it? What is it when you. You're ordained. Officiant? Yeah,
0: you want me to officiate the wedding?
2: Ordained. Yeah,
0: I'm going to start. I'm going to start doing weddings, days of weddings.
2: Yes.
0: That way I can make some money off all this advice.
2: And Elise can get her.
0: Then I can have a conflict of interest.
2: Then she can get the fiance and they can call in the next hour. And we'll get the wet. You know what I mean? Yeah. You can keep it rolling.
0: Well, we'll just fly you up here and you can stand on the debt-free stage with your little bouquet. There we go.
2: There you go. Come in person.

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0: Jeff is in Birmingham. Hey, Jeff, what's up?
1: Hey, Dave, how are you? Thank you for taking my call.
0: Sure. How can we help?
1: I'm facing kind of a crisis I never intended. Due to some illness and due to some other things, I went into a government-sponsored forbearance program with the largest servicer in the country, and that was in 2023. Since then, I've gone back and forth several times trying to get back on to where I just pay my payment, and you know, I've been told numerous different things, and you know, I was told, hey, you can do, you know, back-end payment, and so I paid, you know, trial payments, and then they send me the paperwork. The paperwork's not right. I send it back, and the long and the short is I've

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1: I'm gonna praise.
0: World I'll off. Praise K-Love on.
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5: 38 months off. In only 3 years. How's that possible?
6: Well, it takes them, instead of the 30 days that they
5: think about it. From 23 to 26 is only 36 months. That's as if you haven't paid a payment the whole time.
6: Well, so that's the other thing. They're holding, I think, 6 or 8 payments in escrow somewhere that they don't even account for during my trial payments. But then, you know, there's three, you know, they did 3 appraisals. I mean, they just rack up fees like it's, you know, going out of style.
5: Yeah, and they're charging you huge late fees as well?
6: Yeah. And
5: have they tacked on legal costs in that 43 as well?
6: It doesn't list it as a line item, but I can't even get them to give me a line item.
5: I can't get to 43,000. That's what my problem is.
6: You and me both. Okay. And when I start doing the math, and every time I ask them about it, I don't know. The loan that they sent me after they told me they would just put the back payments in the rears of my the mortgage I had, which I was never late on. Then they sent me a loan for 40 years that was going to raise my payment $15.
5: Yeah. Well, that would probably be correct, actually. But yeah.
6: Well, it would be. And so I called him and I said, this is not what we ever discussed. And the person that I talked to had no idea, but
5: are you talking to FHA or to the loan servicer?
6: I've talked to both.
5: No, I mean, who when you made that phone call, who was it to?
6: When I talked to FHA, they said, well, you can, you know, if you filed an appeal and a notice of error with the mortgage servicer, let them answer and then we can work that through it. But basically the loan servicer is the one that decides whether the payment was late. I just, you know, and I explained to the FHA person, I said, I don't understand how you can send me an email that I have a screenshot and it's in my inbox in the correct month that it was due and tell me that my payment was late.
5: Yeah. Okay. Mm-hmm. All right. So the net is that you probably have, in reality, 6 payments or 7 payments of some amount laying in escrow. So $7,000-$8,000. And you have $43,000 owed in arrears. So somewhere around $36,000 would get you caught up. Obviously, you don't have that. And obviously, we're dealing with bureaucrats at the FHA and incompetence at the servicer. Who's the servicer?
6: It's Freedom Mortgage.
5: Yeah, okay. All right. Yeah, incompetence at the servicer. Then that would be normal.
6: Yeah.
5: Because they're massive, and they massively don't give a rip.
7: What a name, too. Freedom.
5: Yeah.
7: That's what they're giving.
5: It's the opposite of freedom.
6: I also have a 2.7% interest rate, so every time they try to do anything, they're like, well, you know, your payment will go up a lot.
5: So what is your income?
6: So that's the other thing. The reason I went on forbearance originally was from long COVID, and then I had to go into the hospital, and I almost died. And it took me a little while to heal. Well, they told me, well, you can't pay payments while you're on forbearance because it'll kick it into, you know, it'll kick it automatically into foreclosure. So every time I've tried to get back into kicking, you know, into paying for my mortgage, it's a 7-month, 8-month process.
5: Yeah.
6: Then to give me some kind of answer. And if it's not perfect, it goes right back into the loop.
5: Yeah. What do you make now? What do you make?
6: So currently I don't have a job, but I do contract work. I do other things, but prior to getting sick, my income was $230.
5: Okay. What will you be making in the coming months? Enough to pay a $1,200 payment?
6: $10,000 to $15,000 a month.
5: Okay.
7: Oh, good.
5: All right.
6: And then I have assets. I've just had them tied up from, a divorce that was 5 years ago.
5: So what assets do you have?
6: So, I mean, I have an account that has $400,000 in it, but I can't touch it until my ex signs the paperwork, which that's like the last thing. And she just kind of keeps dragging her feet on it.
5: Wait a minute. What is the $400,000?
6: It is a,

0: it's a it was a investment account that we had, you know, when we were married.
1: Okay.
0: But it's frozen.
1: So let me put it to you this way. I can't make Freedom Mortgage be competent or the FHA not be bureaucratic idiots. And you can't either. And so the best thing you can do is write them a $43,000 check. You owe them anyway.
0: Well, I had an option on that.
1: You do. You make $10,000 a month.
0: I don't currently make $10,000.
1: You said you're going to in the coming months. I asked you.
0: Yes, correct. Yes, no, I will.
1: Okay, then go make $43,000. They're not going to foreclose in 20 minutes. It'll take them 6 months to a year to get around to it. Have you noticed that they're slow?
0: The one thing that concerned me is they sent me a letter saying that if you don't make it by X date, then we're going to
1: start the
0: process. And that's what, tomorrow.
1: Okay. Then they're going to start foreclosure. Right?
0: Okay.
1: Yeah. And in Alabama, that takes at least a month, but it probably takes 6 months because they're probably going to sit on their thumbs because it's what they do. They're thumb sitters. So, really, you probably have time to cash flow this. In the meantime,
2: call your ex.
1: I'm going to the judge and saying, I'm going to smack my ex into next week.
2: Whoa.
1: I'm going to have the judge smack her into next week and get her to sign the dadgum paper. Holding up $400,000, I'm getting ready to lose a house because of it. So those are variables you can control. You're asking for some way to make your stupid butt mortgage company and your inept FHA behave. They can't. The things you can control, you need to go control and get $43,000 out of that $400,000 account, or go get $43,000 out of some work you do in the next 90 days before the actual foreclosure date occurs and pay this thing current. That's what I would do if I were in your shoes. If you don't do one of those two things, you need to put your house on the market right now and sell it before you lose it. But you need to go get some money and get stupid freedom out of your life. That's what this comes down to, because you have tried for 3 freaking years to negotiate with morons, and it doesn't work.

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1: With SRN News, I'm Keith Peters in Washington. Federal officials say the three firefighters killed over the weekend in a Colorado wildfire were part of a specialized crew that goes into remote areas to quickly put out new fires. Two other crew members suffered burns. The crew was overcome Saturday after deploying emergency shelters to shield themselves from fast-moving fires. With the window for finding survivors shrinking fast, Venezuelans combed through more ruins of buildings toppled by last week's devastating back-to-back earthquakes. Attention also turned to the country's humanitarian crisis that could persist for years. Relief organizations say the first 72 hours after a natural disaster is the most crucial time period for rescues, though survival can be extended if people have access to food and water. This is SRN.
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0: one of the signs after all the years of doing this that we know when someone's ready to change their life is when they've had an I've had it moment, where they say, that's it, I've had it. 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I feel like a rat in a wheel. I run, get nowhere. 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Evan is with us in Tulsa. Hi, Evan. What's up?
1: Hi, how are you guys?
0: Better than we deserve. How can we help?
1: My husband's extended family likes to meet for their birthdays for dinner, and cards are exchanged with money at each gathering, and we're a bunch of grown adults, and I feel like it's just a little unnecessary, and I just want to know how I can be the bad guy to get, kind of put a stop to it.
0: Oh, I wouldn't do that.
1: Oh.
0: Wouldn't do that at all.
2: Well, how much?
0: I would have him do it, but I wouldn't do it.
1: Well, he always makes me the bad guy, though. You know,
0: I know, like, that's the problem. You're going to be the Wicked Witch of the West. It's his family. He's got to deal with them, not you.
1: Well, I might already be that with the family.
2: Oh, no.
0: So why do we want to increase
2: it? Listen, at this point,
0: then why do you get invited to the party?
1: That's a great question. I wish they would uninvite me.
0: Oh, because you give money. That's why. Yeah.
1: Well,
0: you bought your way in.
2: I mean, how much is it? I'm just curious.
1: Usually, and okay, I would also say my husband's a very generous man. Like, he's not one, he'll be like, it's fine, whatever. And so usually we put, like, you know, 60, 80 bucks in each card.
0: Good God.
1: Thank you.
0: That's weird.
1: Thank you. Oh, my gosh.
2: Okay, how many? Okay, I'm trying to picture. How many people are at the table? How many brothers and sisters, spouses, parents?
1: He's an only child, and I think so. They view their family, like cousins, aunts, as like,
2: oh, it's not even like his siblings.
1: No. Oh, no, no, no, no.
0: So how many people are at this dinner?
1: Uncle, grandpa. So usually it's 1, 2, 3, 4, 5, 6, 7, not including us.
0: Okay, not counting grandkids, there's 8 of us, Rachel, Winston, Daniel,
1: no, there's
0: Allison.
1: No grandkids.
0: So there's, I know, not counting grandkids, so there's 8 of us, I can see all 8 of us sitting at a table, and the chances of us giving each other money is precisely zero.
2: The chances
1: agreed.
2: Of getting a
1: I
2: birthday
1: have four
2: card
1: brothers,
2: are
1: and they're lucky to get a text from me.
0: You're lucky to get a text.
1: Yeah.
2: But, so it's been a tradition forever and ever, but these are all 30, 40-year-old, 50-year-old people?
0: 50, yeah, and 60 and 70.
1: Yes.
2: Yeah,
1: and there's a birthday tomorrow. That's what I'm calling right now.
0: Too late. You're in on that one. You can't fix that one.
1: Well, on that one, yeah. But like, how do I bring up like?
0: You
1: hey,
0: don't.
1: I don't mind getting together.
0: You don't. Your husband has to.
1: Okay.
0: And if he won't, it's not going to happen.
1: No,
0: but he just doesn't want to upset his mommy.
1: No, it's not even his mom. I think his mom would be completely fine with us doing it. But
0: who
1: they're
0: is
1: just
0: it?
1: People who go with the flow. They don't want to cause any risk.
0: Yeah, exactly. So I wouldn't cause a rift. I wouldn't cause a stink. I would not make it about them. I would not make it. His job, though, is to fix his family, not yours. Really, that's bad mojo. You do not want to get in that relationally. But he should sit down and say, hey, guys, we're working on some financial goals, and we'll be happy to pay our part of the dinner and come to dinner with everybody and celebrate, and we'll send you a nice text and buy you a nice card, but we're not going to give grown adults any cash anymore because we're working on some other stuff. We love y'all, though. Hope it works out for you. And he just needs to raise his hand and say that. I did do that inappropriately. Actually, I had my wife's participation, and she may have actually done it. She should have done it. Her family. There's 90 million of them, and they all gave each other Christmas gifts. And mm-hmm. she's got like five brothers and sisters. There's 13 grandkids. There's people everywhere all over this house. And we go down there and you buy all these adults that you see twice a year. And I love them. They're good people.
2: Yeah, we're about to
0: buy
2: them
0: all
2: like
0: a tie or some socks. And it's just or whatever. Yeah. Try to guess what University of Tennessee paraphernalia they need this year or whatever it is. Right. And we finally, when we went broke, I told Sharon, I said, the little kids under 12 get a gift. Everybody else gets a nod. Or we'll draw names. Mm. So she said, oh, that's a good idea. We'll draw names. And I said, okay. And I don't remember whether she brought it up at Thanksgiving or I did, but she raised her hand and she said, hey, guys, we're broke. We're drawing names this year because we can't do everybody's gifts, and we'll buy the kids under 12 the baby's little baby mm-hmm. gifts or whatever because it's Christmas. And we drew names. So it was a similar discussion. And, by the way, that went real well. Everybody else went, oh, yeah, we kind of thought the same thing, but we didn't want to be the first one to bring it up.
2: Yeah, and if anything, Evan, and I know you're not major fans of the family, but if he wanted to give some like thoughtful gift or something, you know what I mean? Like you can do something for $20 of like, hey, I saw this, Uncle Rick, and I thought of you, and that's his birthday gift versus giving a check of $75
0: or 20 you know? Or 320s or something, 420s.
2: Yeah.
1: Okay.
0: Yeah. But
2: let me say this, Evan. It's,
0: you're correct.
2: You're
0: this
2: correct.
0: Is absurd.
2: But if it ends, it almost wouldn't be a hill, though, that I would just push
0: no.
2: and push and push and push. Because it happens no. six times a year. And it may be a thing you just, if you didn't want to address it, you got to just live with it. And it's a roll the eyes kind of thing. But just, should. But because it is kind of.
0: I don't disagree. It's weird. It's just a bunch of 60-year-olds giving each other $80. That's just weird. Okay, but yeah, but if you want to do it, it's okay. I think it's weird, but yeah, and I just raise my hand and go, we have some other goals, we're not doing it, but your husband has to do it. Otherwise, you're just going to come off all stinky Evan. You don't want to be stinky Evan.
2: Yeah, no.
0: You always let, when you have a conflict with the other side, you let the other side handle the other side.
2: Mm-hmm.
0: That's, because otherwise you end up being the stinky one, and it's not a plan. Not a plan. Linda is in Knoxville. Hi, Linda, how are you?
3: Good. Thank you for taking my call, Dave and Rachel.
0: Sure.
3: My question is about a 529 account that has been growing since my daughter, who's about 6 years out of getting her master's, did not have to use much of it, and it has been growing and growing. She's single with no children.
0: Why did we not use much of it?
3: She got a wonderful scholarship.
0: You can pull that much out without any taxes. The value of that scholarship can be withdrawn with no taxes or penalties.
2: Is she too late? Six years ago.
0: You might have to go back on it. You might have to file an amended return. And, well, you wouldn't have to file it unless you got audited. But, you might have to go back and do that. But talk to your tax advisor about how to do it. But you can pull the amount, the value, market value of the scholarship out at any time with no taxes or penalties.
3: This was worth the call. Wow. Okay.
0: Well, since you didn't pay nothing for it, it definitely was worth it. But yeah.
3: Well, no, high value. My bad. And your high school curriculum has a lot to do with why all three of my children are very financially stable. So
0: wow,
3: thank you
0: honor.
3: For that as well.
0: So was her scholarship worth, do you think? What was the tuition worth?
3: $15 a semester, so $100,000.
0: How much is in the 529?
3: 330.
0: Awesome. We can get a bunch of it out.
2: And then would you take the rest out and pay taxes on
0: You're going to pay a 10% penalty plus taxes on the growth on everything else. Or you can move it to a sibling or a child.
3: Yeah. She is the one who's earning the least out of her siblings, and so they're fine. And she is really wanting to look at getting a house. And that's kind of what makes my heart hurt is there's money sitting out
2: she
3: there.
2: Could, but yeah, for her.
3: Obviously
0: you're going to get, you're going to get $100,000 out for the house. Easy. If you pull the other $200 out, you're going to get a 10% penalty on the growth only. I don't know how much y'all put in and taxes as well.

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7: We're in our New York newsroom. It's just past midnight. Word is coming in that the luxury liner Titanic has struck ice in the North Atlantic. First reports tell us she's damaged, but stable, being taken under tow toward Halifax. Wait, hold on. We're, receiving a correction now. My God! The Titanic! She's gone down!
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8: Calm.

0: Ann is in Salem, Oregon. Hi, Ann. How are you?
1: Hi, pretty good. How are you?
0: Better than I deserve. What's up?
1: I was married for almost 43 years. I divorced my husband. I moved out into an apartment. He's in the house now, and we can't get rid of it because he will not get out of the house. He's been there for like 2.5, almost 3 years. I don't know how he tells me he can't pay the rent and taxes and everything, and then move to somewhere else and pay that too. So I'm kind of confused. And how do I get him out of the house to clean up the house?
0: Okay, so it's not selling because it's junky?
1: Well, that outside the yard is pretty messy and stuff. But and they do show it. One lady did offer $250, but she's a flipper. She wanted to buy it cheap and flip it, you know.
0: What's it
1: and
0: worth?
1: That wouldn't give us probably about $360.
0: Okay. All right. 43 years, Ann?
1: Yeah. Wow. I should have left a lot sooner, but I didn't. It's one of those things.
0: Wow. What is your income?
1: I have, every month is $22.97.
0: How old are you?
1: 71.
0: Okay. Whew.
2: How much you guys owe on the house?
1: About $152,000.
2: Okay.
0: What does he make?
1: Well, he's retired I won't tell you where, but he's retired, and I get 40% of his pension. He gets 60%.
0: Your $2,200 is 40%?
1: No, it's like $1,654 is my 40%.
2: Where's the rest coming from?
1: Social Security. So I barely get by, and I have about $120 left for gas and food, which, you know.
0: Yeah.
1: And I've got $6,800 in credit cards, which I use.
0: So he doesn't really have, he's correct in that he doesn't have the money to pay rent and the house payment, right?
1: Right, right.
0: And neither do you.
1: Right. We're kind of stuck. I don't know what to do.
0: Hmm.
2: And the plan in the divorce that he was going to sell the house and you guys were going to split the equity?
1: Yeah, or else he was going to buy me out, but he can't refinance.
2: Yeah.
1: He says he can't. I don't know, but he
0: has to be able to do that either. I don't think he has the income. If that's his only income.
1: Yeah, it is.
0: Yeah. And well, I mean, so if you got your wish and he moved out, then your house is going to get foreclosed on, isn't it?
1: No, then I'd lower the price enough where somebody would buy it. But I'd like it cleaned out so I could, you know, paint a few things and make it look a little nicer. It doesn't look real good right now.
0: Yeah. Okay. But so it's on the market at 360?
1: Right now it's 350.
0: 350. Okay.
1: But he started at 440, which is crazy.
0: Okay. Well, I mean, yeah, the problem is you light a fuse that's 6 months to a year long before the house gets foreclosed on when he moves out.
1: Mm-hmm.
0: And so you go over there, paint it, you clean up the yard, and if it doesn't sell, every single month you're going to be dropping the price. Because you're going to have to get rid of it. You may wish you took the $250.
1: Yeah, I'm kind of thinking that I should have.
0: Well, I'm just saying, if you light this fuse, you're creating
2: it's
0: a pressure
2: time
0: cooker.
2: Yeah, time's ticking.
0: When he moves out, now the clock starts ticking. The sands start going through the hourglass. The pressure's on. You follow me?
1: Yep.
0: And I want to be careful what you sign up for, mm-hmm. that you know what you're signing, what trip you're taking here. What would I do? Obviously, he is not going to help by cleaning up the yard, or he would have already. For his own sake, he should have done that because he would get more money in his pocket.
1: Well, he's disabled, too. He has had 6 back surgeries, and I don't know what he can lift or do.
0: Yeah, so he's not doing anything. Okay. And for good reason now. We're not going to accuse him of... Okay.
1: And he can't afford to hire people to do it. We don't have the money to.
0: No, you don't. No. Mm-hmm. So you have children?
1: Grown children.
0: Yeah, where are they?
1: One's here in my town, but they both have back problems. One's in Roseburg, and one's in here, Salem.
0: Okay. All right. And so obviously they're not able to help, and they were probably affected by the divorce in terms of their motivation to help.
1: One is, yeah. Yeah, definitely.
2: What's he paying in mortgage payments every month?
1: About what I'm paying. I'm paying $1,122, and he's paying probably about $1,300.
2: I'm just wondering, rent-wise, if there's anything cheaper.
0: I don't know if him moving out and you going over there at 71 with a paintbrush and a trash can is going to make this deal work enough that I'm thrilled with the bomb that we set a fuse lit on.
2: Because the, that much.
0: Yeah, I mean, I don't know. I don't know the house. I don't know the deal. So who's, do you know the realtor? Do you trust the real estate agent?
1: I do. Well, we bought the house from the same guy.
0: Okay. And what does the real estate agent say you should do?
1: He says, just keep waiting for the right people to come by, which I don't agree with because we can't keep waiting. I was going to pay all my credit cards off when this house sold. Now I've still got credit card bills because
0: of this. How much credit card debt do you have?
1: $6,800.
0: Okay. Yeah, that's not bothering me much. We'll get there. That's not a panic. You're eating. Everything's okay. I don't. It's not ideal, but none of this is ideal.
1: Yeah.
2: And no retirement accounts or anything. It's just the pension.
1: Right.
2: Just wondering if there's any other.
0: There's no money anywhere. Money.
1: Well, not that I know of. I don't. He's not the truthfulest person in the world, but I don't know what he's got really. But I doubt if he has much more.
0: Mm-hmm. So sad, Ann. I'm sorry. So what I would do would be to try to work with your ex to allow some access and begin to get some things cleaned up that you would do if he moved out while leaving him there and dropping the price. And if that doesn't work, then, you're going to have to ask a judge to have him move if he doesn't voluntarily want to move because he's going to stop
1: that.
0: What?
1: Because I did call him one day. I was going to talk to him about the house. He hung up on me. He wouldn't even talk to me.
0: Okay. Well, then you're left with a judge, I guess. Yeah.
1: Yeah.
0: So
1: that's what I'm thinking.
0: Either we sell the price, either we drop the price or you move out. And if he won't do that voluntarily, the judge will have to tell him to do that because he's invited. I assume there's a divorce decree saying the house has to be sold and the house is not actively being marketed. It's not in marketable condition. And so you can force that, but, and be aware, you may be playing some cards here that lights a fuse on this bomb that, you lose the house. I mean, it's possible if the real estate market slowed down for some reason, there's a jump in interest rates and nobody wants to buy anything. Even the flippers are out of the market and that price drops on down. Yeah, you may be wishing you'd taken the 250. I'm kind of wishing you'd taken the 250 right now. But I don't think he wanted to take it either.
2: Yeah, well, if it's at 350, and there's probably other flippers in the area. Hopefully you can get it. But the thing is if you don't get somebody to make a transaction quickly, that real estate that can go months, and that's the part that scares me. Where I'm like, I don't feel like you have that financial margin to go that long.
0: Don't confuse this move with any of the 43 years worth of emotions. If there's any, I didn't detect it, but if there's any anger or I'm hitting back, or I'm trying to make this guy finally behave one time.
2: Yeah, no.
0: Or something like that. You need to make this move because it's the right strategic move for Ann.
2: I think she wants $100,000 of equity to pay off credit card debt and live.
0: Exactly.
2: Live a little more comfortably.

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3: Search and rescue efforts continue 4 days after two powerful earthquakes shook northern Venezuela. But Venezuelans are criticizing their government, saying the response to the quakes was inadequate. Citizens also say civilian-led search and rescue efforts have hindered emergency response efforts. Meanwhile, rescuers continue to free survivors from mountains of debris.
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9: 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Age-wise, I mean, I'm in my late 60s. I'm old enough to be his grandfather. Will he be embarrassed to acknowledge me as his dad? I think the most important thing we can do is let them know that they're safe, that they're valued and cared for and loved, and that they're important.
4: I knew I wanted to be adopted by him because of how he taught me to be the person who I am today. And it's coming from a dad that didn't expect to become a dad. 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

0: Welcome back to the Ramsey Show in the Fairwinds Credit Union Studio. I'm Dave Ramsey, your host. Rachel Cruz, Ramsey personality. My daughter is my co-host today. Brock is in Manhattan, Kansas. Hey, Brock, what's up?
1: Hey, guys. How you guys doing?
0: Better than we deserve. How can we help?
1: So I got married a few months ago, and a few weeks ago, we found out my wife is also pregnant.
0: Yay!
1: Yeah, I know. We're very, very excited. And we have a little bit of a debt problem. So she had a car payment that she paid off all on her own. And then after we got married, I helped pay off the credit card, which wasn't too much. It was about $2,000. But she also has about $177,000 in student loan debt. Hmm. And I was wondering how we should attack that.
0: Is she a doctor or a lawyer?
1: I wish I could say either one, but she is neither. She is a at-home daycare. Or she's a freelance nanny, basically.
0: A freelance what?
2: What was her degree in, nanny?
1: What? She actually never finished college. I know.
2: Oh, no.
0: She got a degree in what?
2: She didn't finish.
1: She didn't get a degree.
2: Oh, was it a private school? Private?
1: It was a D1 state school.
2: Oh, so out of state, probably.
1: Yeah. And this is a bad situation.
2: Oh, man.
0: Bad's probably not the word. Dumb might be the word. Wow. How close did she come to finishing?
1: She had a little bit left. It wasn't a ton, but it was enough where it was like, we can't afford to keep going.
0: The degree is in what? What was she studying?
1: Like a bachelor's. She started out in a, education. She wanted to be a teacher. And then she decided that she changed her mind and wanted to be, she was doing business marketing, what I'm doing now. But thankfully, the Army pays for mine, so we don't have to worry about that.
0: What do you make?
1: I make about $54,000 a year, and she makes about $36,000.
0: Okay.
1: And then I also have about, I do have some savings, thankfully. I have about $35,470. In a mutual fund that just basically mimics the S&P. And then I also have just under $30,000 in a money market.
2: Okay.
0: And you have how much owed on her car still?
1: None. That's all paid off.
0: And the credit card's paid off as well. So the only debt left is $175,000.
1: Yes, sir.
0: How old are you guys?
1: I'm 20 and she's 23.
0: And you graduated from college as well?
1: I am about 65% through mine. I'm doing it online while I'm in the Army.
0: You're in the Army?
1: Yes, sir.
0: I thought you were in marketing.
1: No, that's what I'm getting my degree in.
0: Oh.
2: And is your school being paid for?
1: Yes, ma'am.
0: So your $54,000 is your Army service, your military service?
1: Yes, sir. Yes, sir.
0: And she makes $36,000 as a nanny.
1: Yes.
0: Okay. And you have $70,000. You have $30,000 and $35,000, $65,000 laying around. Okay.
1: Yes, sir.
0: All right. So, yeah, what I would do is I would continue to stack cash until the baby comes. And when the baby comes and everyone's healthy, I have bad news. Your wife is not going to be a stay-at-home mom. She's working. She has $175,000 worth of debt she signed up for, and so she's going to be working for a while. So we need to get used to that idea. And because when you have your first baby, particularly, there's a tremendous draw to want to be home with the child unless someone has a tremendous professional draw into the marketplace. Mm-hmm. And so you guys need the $85,000. So let's pretend that you stack another $10,000 worth of cash. That's $75,000. And when the baby comes home and is healthy from the hospital and mommy's healthy and mommy goes back to work, we write a check for $75,000and put it on the student loan. And you have $1,000 in your account, and you attack the $100,000with a vengeance, and you guys work extra. You do everything you can. You sell everything in sight. When are you going to re-up with the military?
1: I wasn't planning on it, but
0: When will you leave the military?
1: I have 2.5 years left.
0: Okay. With a degree?
1: With a degree, I will leave with a degree.
0: Yeah. Okay.
1: And then I will also make more as I stay.
0: And I would hope your income will go up substantially at that point.
2: It's going to be a 3 or 4 year.
0: Yeah, you're going to be a while to get through this $100,000 that's still remaining after the baby comes.
1: Yes, sir.
0: But you guys are going to get used to working a lot, both of you,
1: mm-hmm.
0: to clean up this mess.
2: Well, and it's a good thing that she is, and what she does, because she can be watching her baby along with another baby or two. Well,
0: assuming the people that she's nannying for are good with that. Yeah.
2: Yep, that's right. But there's some flexibility in that, because if not, she's going to be paying for childcare. And it's going to be eaten into that. You know what I mean? Like, it's not going to be that great of a situation.
0: I kind of sighed and facepalmed because I feel so bad for this baby and this young married couple.
2: No, it's terrible.
0: That they have been screwed by student loans and by the whole lie that Congress has put out by continuing to issue student loans. Congress has screwed Americans. With the student loans.
2: This generation. It's, millennials and Gen Zs, yeah.
0: They're screwed. And you're sitting there, and who loans somebody $175,000 to get an almost degree?
2: An 18-year-old.
0: Yeah. Only the U.S. Congress would do that. There's only one organization that's that screwed up, and it's the U.S. Congress. And they can, there's a student loan crisis. It's awful. We should forgive the student loans, Biden said. Well, yeah, but you keep making them, you bunch of bozos. So why do we need to forgive them if you're going to keep making them? You keep making these loans over and over and over, and some poor young girl goes across the state line and goes to another state to get a degree, and, oh, wait, she didn't. Did you know that 54% of the people that start four-year degrees finish them? That, by definition, means half don't. And you get where she is,
2: mm-hmm.
0: and she married a young man serving his country. Thank you, sir, for serving your country. And now they've got a beautiful baby on the way. What an awesome start to life. But they got this cloud hanging over their head full of knives that Congress set up. And we Americans have allowed this because we keep electing the morons that keep this stuff on the books. They're called congressmen and congresswomen. Yeah. They're morons because they keep doing this over and over and over and over again, and then they talk about it like a politician. It's awful, this sort of shit. Well, you caused it. You can't talk about it being awful, and you sit there and cause it. And moms and dads, you ought to have your butt kicked up around your neck and wear it like a collar if you let your kid do this. You really should. I mean, what kind of parent says, oh, honey, go live your dream. Go get a degree in left-handed puppetry and go $175,000 in debt. You parents ought to be smacked into next week for your lack of backbone to stand up to your own teenager. No, you're not doing that. That's stupid. That's a parental answer.
2: Welcome to a Ramsey Family Meeting.

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4: 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Wait, we're getting reports it's jumped the street. Entire blocks are catching. People are leaving their homes. They're being told, everyone head for the lake. This is spreading faster than anyone expected. They're telling us to head for the lake now. Flames are leaping from rooftop to rooftop. The sky is glowing. There's embers falling like rain. 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
6: Today's question comes from Sam in North Dakota. My wife and I are 29 with no debt and are currently saving for our kids' college. When the rainy day comes and you have to dig into your 3 to 6 months emergency fund, do you pause investing and saving for college to focus on replenishing your emergency fund? I would say depends on how much you have to dip into it. Hopefully you don't have to go through all the paperwork to pause all that, especially retirement, having to go into HR and pausing it to refill it. But if it's a significant amount, yes, you probably would. But in a perfect world, you would just cash flow some extra money and get it filled back up in the next month or two. But again, it would depend.
1: It kind of feels like this is a hypothetical.
6: Yes.
1: Because in a, if you have a situation where, let's say you got $15,000 in your emergency fund and you take 12 out, you're probably going to stop everything for a little bit and rebuild that. And you wouldn't have even asked the question. But most of the time,

0: Years that my husband and I have gotten ourselves into a bad situation. We just moved into a new house before selling our old house. And then we also have some rental properties that are not currently rented. So we are basically drowning in mortgage debt. And the house that we're in now, we've been in for about a month, and we're almost considering listing this house too and just seeing which one sells first, just to get one sold. And so I just wanted to see, I guess, what you would do in our situation.
1: So the other two are on the market.
0: So one is not on the market. We're trying to get it rented. It's a duplex. It's a house with a
1: Oh,
0: basement apartment and a
1: no.
0: top.
1: Sell it.
0: Okay, sell
1: You're
0: that one.
1: broke. You
0: I
1: don't
0: mean,
1: need
0: because
1: a
0: we could bring
1: duplex.
0: in, okay. We just don't know that we could sell it. We could make probably $1,000 a month on it. We just don't, I guess we haven't listed it, but we don't know that we could sell it to make enough money. But I mean,
1: I want you to
0: we're
1: sell it
0: losing
1: anyway.
0: money on it.
1: It's not an asset, it's a
0: Okay.
1: liability because it's not renting for enough to screw with. If you think you got
0: Yeah.
1: $12,000 gross cash flow, you know what that means? That means annually you're probably losing money when you incorporate vacancy and repairs and legal fees for evictions and so on. Yeah, you're not making money.
0: Okay.
1: That duplex has zero fun in it.
0: So list that and then just keep our other one,
1: I'd get them
0: our other
1: both
0: one that we
1: listed.
0: moved
1: I'd get
0: out
1: them
0: of.
1: both listed aggressively so I don't have to sell my new house.
0: Okay. The house that we moved out of, we have had it listed for 4 months and we've had almost no interest.
1: Drop the price.
0: We've dropped it
1: Drop it
0: $25,000 a
1: again.
0: week ago. Okay, just keep dropping it
1: Yeah,
0: until.
1: and when you lose your butt on this, learn your lesson.
0: Yeah.
1: You should never have done this deal.
0: Yeah,
1: You turned
0: we
1: yourself into a
0: definitely need
1: motivated
0: that.
1: seller.
0: Yeah. Okay.
1: And I hope you don't have to
0: All
1: sell your
0: right.
1: house. You may have to sell your house, though.
2: How much short are you guys a month, Elizabeth?
0: Well, I don't really know. My husband does construct. He has a construction company, so he some months makes no money, some months will make 50 grand. But we have about $100,000 in our savings, and we are feeling like for the next few months, if we keep all these properties, we're going to be taking out of our savings, and then we have some credit card debt too.
1: Yeah, how much credit card debt?
0: 30,000.
1: Okay. All right. Yeah, my hope is that you can get these two properties sold really fast without having to dip into the 100 too much, and then you can write a check when that's done and get rid of the credit card debt. And you guys need to quit living hand to mouth. The
0: Yeah, I
1: construction
0: guess the
1: business is,
0: problem I.
1: I grew up in the real estate and construction business, and too many people in our world think we can out earn our bad decisions and chaos. And I
0: Yeah,
1: tried
0: I
1: for a
0: think
1: long
0: that's
1: time and
0: the
1: I couldn't do it, and I don't
0: problem.
1: think you guys can either.
0: The problem with dropping the price on the house we moved out of is that right now, if we sold at the price it's at now, we would make about $175,000. His dad loaned us the down payment for this house, which was $150,000. So the deal was that he would loan us that until we sold the house, and then we would use that money to pay him back. So would it be worth it then to just keep dropping the price,
1: Yeah,
0: and then we
1: you
0: would
1: may
0: owe
1: have to
0: his
1: write his data
0: dad?
1: check out of your 100,000.
2: Yep.
0: Okay. Okay.
1: You've become a
0: All right.
1: that it's that or sell the house you're in. I mean, I don't care, but you called me and said
0: Yeah.
1: you're drowning. I'm trying to keep you from drowning.
0: Yeah.
1: And you have to get
0: Yeah,
1: very precise, very clear, and sharpen your machete to keep from drowning. And quit trying to hold on to all these different things with, I've got to hold on to this and the problem with this and I got to hold, and it makes $1,000 and it's a stupid duplex and my daddy-in-law. And you're going to have to go, something's going to give here. We better decide what it is or it's going to decide for us.
0: Yeah, I think one of the bigger problems is my husband really wants to. We have a few other rental properties that don't, I mean, make maybe a few hundred a month, but he wants to have eventually a bunch of rental properties that
1: You're
0: will
1: going to go
0: pay.
1: broke.
2: You can't, yeah, you guys
1: You're going to
2: can't
1: go
2: make
1: broke. You
2: this.
1: guys are going to lose everything.
2: Elizabeth, I wish I could just wave a
0: Okay.
2: wand and just create peace in your life. You guys are just running and running and running, and it's not worth the stress.
1: He has

0: Bought off on this idea that if you buy real estate, it'll make you rich. Real estate will cause you to go bankrupt if you're highly leveraged in it and you have no money. I know I did it. I'm an expert on that. I have a PhD in that. And so, you know, just, man.
1: Did you guys have, what's the $30,000 in credit card debt? Was that just to keep?
0: Something
1: is
0: else.
1: Is that lifestyle or was that a specific part
2: No, that's my husband, for his business, he will like run up his credit card for a job that he's doing.
1: Right.
2: And then when he gets paid for that job.
1: Y'all are all living backwards.
0: If you guys don't get your business organized and you don't sell off all this rental property, and you're probably not going to, you're going to go broke. You're going to lose everything. It's going to come crashing down around your head. I've done this for 30 years. You have all the symptoms of somebody who's going to be bankrupt in 36 months. You're not going to make it. If you don't get your freaking business act together and get your business acumen going where you actually know what you're making and quit running a dadgum construction company of this size out of your hip pocket with a credit card, that's just completely primitive. You're going to have to add to your sophistication level to stay open, and you're going to have to quit borrowing money up your eyeballs on all these real estate deals and acting like there's no tomorrow.
1: And have to go to dad to
0: I mean, you bought a duplex,
1: the,
0: you, bought, a, the, you yeah. bought properties that are cash flowing $100. Translation, they're losing money every year. You're losing money on all of that. And then you bought a house without having the other one sold, and you're handcuffed to your father-in-law. I mean, you guys have done like a whole laundry list of everything that's going to cause people to go broke. And if you guys don't rush and undo that laundry list, you're going to go broke. Yes, I hope I'm scaring you. I hope I'm terrifying you enough that you go in and put for sale signs on everything. And you hire a freaking accountant and get somebody in there to straighten this construction company up and make sure it's actually making a profit. I'm not even sure it is. We may just be swapping dollars the way we do things over there. You guys got to stop this, Elizabeth. You're scaring me to death.
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4: With SRN News, I'm Jason Walker. Nasty heat wave gripping much of the Midwest and shifting eastward, causing summer camps and a lot of outdoor activities to be canceled or at least put on hold. Communities have opened cooling centers and advised people to stay hydrated. Meanwhile, temperatures in the 90s, but the heat index well over 100 in several areas. The Supreme Court says Federal Reserve Governor Lisa Cook may remain in her job for now, a temporary setback for the Trump administration. However, the justices dramatically expanded presidential power, upholding Mr. Trump's firings of the heads of other independent federal agencies. Supreme Court rejecting a push by the president to toss out a jury's $5 million finding that he sexually abused a woman in New York. SRN News.
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0: Adam is in Green Bay. Hey, Adam, welcome to the Ramsey Show.
1: Hey, Dave, thanks for taking my call.
0: Sure, what's up?
1: Well, I thought maybe I could get Dave Ramsey to tell me it's okay to buy a new vehicle.
0: Nope.
1: That's a short answer, huh?
0: Do you have a net worth of $1 million or greater?
1: Not exactly.
0: Well, it's either a yes or a no. There's a not exactly. I mean, it's a math thing.
1: It's a no.
0: Okay. All right. A no. All right. Then if you're buying a new car, you're losing too much in value. I mean, it's very simple. You can do whatever you want to do, dude, but I don't find millionaires that ask this question. People that become millionaires don't ask this question. They don't say, how close to the edge of being dumb can I get and still become wealthy? They don't ask it that way. They go, I want to stay way away from the edge. I'm going to drive an old used car and build up money because cars go down in value like a rock. That's where Chevy gets that.
1: Yep.
2: All right, yeah. But what's
0: the car?
2: Yeah, well, I want to hear the numbers.
1: Yeah, well, we kind of have our heart set on a Toyota Sienna. We're in Wisconsin, so the all-wheel drive is nice. This one can tow, which would be really handy for us. Got a couple small kids.

0: We want to be able to have a little bit of extra room for toting people around. So that's the one we kind of settled on. And the trouble is, I would be very happy. My wife and I have talked about it. We'd be very happy to buy a used model for a few years old or maybe even a little bit older that has reasonable miles for a big drop down in cost. But the problem is with this one, man, you look at ones that are 2 or 3 years old and they're still going for virtually the same price as the new one. You got to get to 100,000 miles or better and, you know, 6, 7, 8 years old before you really see the prices coming down. In our case, we'd be buying cash, you know, so we're not financing it. Mm-hmm. And even with paying the cash, we still have our emergency funds stocked.
1: What's your household income? So,
0: about 180. Mm-hmm.
1: And this is what, an $80,000 car?
0: 55.
1: 55, okay. All right.
2: And brand new, they're going for what? Close to that?
0: Yeah, well, that would be a brand new price. You know, tax title and all that would probably be a little bit more, but 57, 58, somewhere in that ballpark.
2: Mm-hmm. And what other car do you guys have?
0: Yeah, well, my wife just got into a car accident, so we're kind of under the gun. I have a Tesla Model Y that's also paid off.
2: Okay. And worth what?
0: Probably about 30.
2: Okay. I'm just trying to make sure you're within that.
1: I got a 2024 Toyota Sienna. I'll sell you for $43,000 because I can buy it right now for $42,000.
0: Anywhere near me?
1: I don't care if it's near you or not. For $10,000, you can figure it out.
0: Yeah, yeah.
1: I just looked it up online. It took me about a half a second while I was talking to you.
0: Okay.
1: In other words, your whole price scenario is absolute BS. You've completely convinced yourself that the new one is the same price. It's not.
0: Here's another one
1: for 45 and another one for 45.
0: 2024s?
1: Oh, yeah, well, 2024s.
0: Okay. I should have specified. I think if you filter out if you're only looking at the all-wheel drive and with a tow, the ability to tow, I think that's going to change a little bit.
1: Okay, what are you towing?
0: We have a pop-up camper and a trailer.
1: Uh-huh. Okay. And what's your other car?
2: Tesla.
0: A Tesla Model Y.
1: Oh, yeah, you said that. I'm sorry. I missed that while I was looking up the Toyota. Okay. All right, you can do whatever you want. But the thing that the overarching decision-making paradigm is what you have to fight against. And number one thing that you violated is, I haven't looked up. I honestly just typed in 2024 Toyota Sienna just to see what they're doing. Mm-hmm. And they're all in the 45, 41, 42, 43. There's like seven of them on the first page. It came up 30 seconds later, and I haven't even searched yet. Okay.
0: Yeah.
1: So I don't know about the towing part of the all wheel drive part. And she totaled her car. And
0: yeah.
1: Her car was what?
0: Right. It was a Nissan Rogue. And the funny thing is we were leaving the dealership from talking about getting the new vehicle when she got rear ended. So
1: okay.
0: It's
1: all right. So problem number one is, and we all do this, so I'm not gonna pick on you too harshly. I'm not going to mess with you because you're asking the question in a proper tone, and I appreciate that, and thank you. I'll be nice. But so when I do the thing that you're doing, it's just I'm rationalizing, and I'm trying to figure out a way to get what I want. And you can probably afford it, and it's not going to bankrupt you, okay? So you do whatever you want to do, but I'm not going to tell you to do it because you can buy this car $10,000 cheaper than new. For sure, 100% chance you can, and you just hadn't found it yet. You haven't looked yet. You just hadn't poked around yet.
2: And the urgency to replace,
1: and we're moving up for God's sakes from a Rogue, which is a completely different vehicle. It's in a different class. The Sienna is a bazillion times better car than the Rogue, right?
0: Yeah.
1: I'm really glad she's going to be
2: a minivan.
1: I mean, and you know,
2: we love a minivan.
1: Yeah, it's a great car. Maybe there's another class of minivan that's the same. They'll give you the same stuff. The Honda Odyssey or something, right? What's the one you got?
2: Mm-hmm.
1: Is that what you got?
2: The Odyssey.
1: Yeah.
2: It's a good car. It's the queen jewel of the minivans.
1: Oh, is it more? It's probably more.
2: I don't know. Probably similar.
1: I got no idea. But it's a good car though, and I don't know about towing, and I don't know about all wheel drive, and both those things are okay. But the second thing is this. You've got to adopt everyone, including you, Adam, and including me, the mindset of saying, okay, the rich get richer and the poor get poorer because the rich people keep doing rich people stuff and poor people keep doing poor people stuff. And middle class people keep taking out car payments on new cars that they can't really afford to pull a pop-up camper.
2: But he said he's going to pay
1: cash. He's not taking out payments, but that's what middle class people do. And you're going to lose $10,000 when you drive it across the, when you go across the curb and it goes blum, blum, that was the sound of $10,000. That's what that sounded like. Blum, blum, that's exactly what it sounded like. And so you've got to get out of that mindset that that's okay until you have enough money to waste that much money. Now, I waste that much money. I buy new cars, but I've got several hundred million dollars in net worth. And so I can afford the blump, blump sound. It's not that big a deal. The building I'm sitting in, $600 million. So, you know, you just, that, it's okay. But I want you to get there. I want you to be where you millions of dollars.
2: Well, no. Whatever. You just threw out, like, insane numbers. Okay.
1: No, I didn't.
2: But to, to all of us just talking, you...
1: The point is you build wealth by not buying things that go down in value.
2: Yours is
1: as
2: in
1: your
2: a unique
1: situation
2: purchase. With your income. You have a unique situation.
1: I do, but I got there by doing this stuff.
2: Yes, and also you make a great income. I mean, like, it's a, yes, but for people that we talk to that are doing this, that are baby steps millionaires...
1: The people we talk to are different? They're not different. We're not better than them.
2: Not that we're better. What?
1: No.
2: You just said you are sitting in a $600 million building. That's not normal. That's okay. We're normalizing life, everyone. Okay. The average person who makes $64,000.
1: The average millionaire.
2: Can I finish?
1: Doesn't
2: can
1: buy a
2: I
1: new
2: finish?
1: Car.
2: The 100%, but they don't have to sit in a $600 million building to do that. The average income in America is $64,000. The baby steps millionaires that we talk to do very simple things. They live on less than they make. They invest into their Roth IRAs and their 401ks. They don't send $1,200 car payments to car companies. They pay themselves
1: that
2: money.
1: And they don't buy new cars.
2: All of that. Yes.
1: They don't buy new cars.
2: So all that to say, yes, you do not have...
1: That's how they became millionaires.
2: It is. That is how they became millionaires.
1: That's the same point. It's exactly the same
2: point. Are you serious?
1: I'm dead serious.
2: Okay, the average person isn't going to go and build a $600
1: million. No, that's not the point.
2: And you said,
1: the point is, I said,
2: I
1: didn't want to be a hypocrite and say, don't buy new cars when I do.
2: Yes,
1: without
2: but
1: explaining
2: if you have a
1: why.
2: Net worth
1: I can afford to.
2: Of $1 million, anybody. Yes, if you have a net worth of $1 million, you can buy a new car.
1: I can afford it.
2: Sorry, America.
1: I want you to be able to afford it.
2: We're doing this.
1: I want you to be able to afford it. That's
2: 100%.
1: And so, yeah, Adam, we were harder on each other than we were you. That's great.

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0: Our scripture of the day, Isaiah 43:18-19. Forget the former things. Do not dwell on the past. 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Okay, there's some backstory and history that's worth going into to make sure that we settle that last little interchange, exchange. So, number one, the bottom line is that wealthy people that we have studied, 10,000 millionaires in our research, do not buy new cars. Even after they get their first $1 to $5 million, they're driving the typical is out. He was looking at a Toyota, is honestly a 2-year-old Toyota. When I'm interviewing millionaires, I ask them all the time what they're driving, and they drive a 10
1: Ford,
0: they either
1: Chevy,
0: or they drive a Toyota. Piece of crap old car, and I tell them to upgrade their car because they're still being too big a tightwad.
1: Mm-hmm.
0: They've gone too far. But that's the millionaires. People who want to drive new cars typically land and stay in the middle class most of the time with high car payments. That's what our data says. So we're not going to tell you to buy a new car until you have $1 million and you can afford to take the loss. Then let's talk about me saying I've got sitting in a $600 million building or whatever, and Rachel not liking that because it's not relatable.
1: Other people
0: don't understand, and they just blow me off because they don't want to listen to that. So the history is this. I've got several brand new cars that I bought, and I don't want to be a hypocrite. The first time on the Dave Ramsey show, it was called back in those days, because it was
1: I honor my elders, thank you.
0: Because it was me. No, I'm not. That's not the point. I said, back in the day when the dinosaurs roamed the earth, I was driving I can't remember the number on the thing. The little Mercedes
1: blue.
0: Coupe.
1: It was a blue.
0: Little blue Mercedes coupe, and it had 230,000 miles on it. I bought it for $7,000. It overheated on the way to a live event in Chattanooga. I was driving from Nashville to Chattanooga. The vice president of live events was in the car with me. We're on the side of the road, and I'm pouring water over the water heater, the radiator, trying to get it to cool off and get water back in it to get to the live event. And the car is worth probably at that point $3,000. I'd driven it in the ground. And he's like, this is ridiculous. You're a millionaire. You need to buy a good car. And I said, I can't drive a good car and be on the radio telling people to drive junky cars so they can get out of debt. And he goes, yeah, you can. You need to be the proof that it works on the other side.
1: Yeah, absolutely.
0: And I
1: live like no one else. So later you get
0: with
1: to live.
0: Great. I was so worried that Twitter was going to attack me.
1: That was before Twitter.
0: It was. I was so worried that the people were going to hate me.
1: The family
0: because
1: Charlie's,
0: I was inconsistent and I was a hypocrite. And I bought a 2-year-old Jaguar, which was a very nice car at the time, and upgraded considerably from like $3,000 to $20,000 in those days or whatever it was. But I went through this great angst that it was okay for me to buy something nice when I had the freaking money.
1: Yeah, so I yeah you just
0: and
1: had,
0: I, and
1: you
0: so I had
1: to
0: overcome
1: to
0: that, and instead I'm going to be the poster child that goes, you can go do this if you go do this.
1: Yeah,
0: and so that's why I still don't want to come on the air and say I buy a new car. I bought several new cars, and I can afford to lose that money.
1: Yeah, so you're justifying saying here's what I have so that I can afford it. But
0: I wasn't talking down.
1: No, okay. No, I don't think you were talking down at all. I was just saying you don't have to justify. I think majority of people that listen, they know.
0: Well, no, some of them don't. And you'll read it in the comments later after this argument. But
1: actually,
0: know,
1: it'll be
0: because you read the comments
1: seconds.
0: And I don't. But yeah.
1: Every now and then I will.
0: James is in Chicago. Hey, James, how are you?
2: Hey, guys, I'm good. How are you?
0: Better than we deserve, for sure. What's up?
2: So my mother-in-law's got a house that recently went under contract to sell for $335. And then so a couple weeks later, it appraised for $360. They haven't closed on the house, and they won't for another 2 or 3 weeks. Is there any recourse to close that gap at all?
0: Okay, somebody missed it. The real estate agent?
2: I believe so. And you know, I hear all your commercials about the trusted real estate agents, and I think that was certainly the case. But
0: wait a minute, was that one of our agents?
2: No.
0: Oh.
2: I'm saying it wasn't a great agent.
0: You think the agent screwed up in the original pricing and convinced your mother-in-law to sell her house too cheap?
2: I believe so.
0: Do you think the appraisal is actually accurate?
2: Yes, I do, because the house is. I was surprised when she said we should list at 335. And then she went and sold it before it even listed. It was just kind of a, you know, friend of a friend situation.
0: I bet. Everybody jumped on it. So it's $35,000 underpriced, or about 10%.
1: And there's already somebody.
0: It's bought. It's under contract. It's supposed to close any minute. Well, I'm. The first thing that pops into my head, James, and I'm just going to off the cuff, is, well, she sold her house too cheap. That's sad, because she's given her word. She signed a contract, and I don't want her to get sued for specific performance under this contract. And then the second thing that pops into my head is I'm going to kick the incompetent real estate agent's butt. But I don't ethically, I can't tell her to break that contract.
2: Right.
0: I wish she had done a better job and listened to you. I wish she'd done a better job at selecting her agent. And I bet I'm going to hear that this lady needs this money bad, doesn't she?
2: Something like that.
0: Yeah. Gosh.
2: It would help if she had it, if you put it that way.
0: Well, it always would help, yeah.
2: Right. Yeah.
0: Is there anything else going on in the deal? Is the contract contingent upon a... whatever, like
1: a
0: home inspection. Has the home inspection report come back?
2: The home inspection came back clear. There's nothing pending there. The only thing I can think of is if their loan falls through last minute.
0: Yeah.
2: I mean, I'm trying to think, 3 weeks until closing.
0: Yeah.
2: So I don't know if their loan is approved. I have no idea, but if that falls through, we can relist and then, you know, we solve that problem. But
0: Exactly.
2: You know, and then...
0: And get a new real estate agent, yeah.
2: Certainly.
0: Yeah, I mean, unless there's something sideways in the contract deal that she can use to ethically get out. Like, I knew a guy who had his house on the market, the radon inspection came back and found radon, and they wanted him to spend $500 to fix the radon, and he said, no, contract's over, and canceled the whole thing, because he wanted out of the deal, and he used that to get out of the deal. But he had a legal, ethical out, because he refused to fix the radon, and he had the right to do that in the contract. So, you know, that's the kind of thing, or like if they came back with something in the home inspection, you say, well, I'm not going to do that.
1: Mm-hmm.
0: You can do that. That's part of the home inspection process, and then they would go, well, you know, okay, we'll take it anyway. No, we're not going to fix it, and we're not, based on this home inspection, we're not selling the house. You could just, I mean, there'd be a way to walk out of it then legally and ethically, but I don't think there is here. You know, I'm not an attorney in Illinois. You might ask one to be sure.
1: Just to see. I know, but would you
0: competent
1: feel, would
0: real
1: you feel
0: estate kind agents of, are important.
1: I know, and I would feel bad for that family on the other end who's in contract for something, and you kind of go back on your word.
0: Yeah.
1: Just from like I mean, it's worth it. Like, or it's worth the, what I'm saying, like the new price is what the house is worth. I get it.
0: We think it is,
1: but that still feels
0: wrong.
1: Off.
0: Yeah, you gave your word. You sold the house.
1: Yeah.
0: And people walk away from contracts like they walk away from everything in this society today too much. You should honor your word. And so I hate it. I don't like it. I've signed up for things I wished I didn't sign up for. But
1: and also too, it's a, you know, to sell a house today is harder than it was a few years ago. So she may have even if it was at 360, had to negotiate down some anyways, right? So you may not have gotten the full 60 anyways. You would never know, but sorry,
0: so
1: James.
0: You should get a high-octane, high-protein Ramsey Trusted Real Estate Agent, or you shouldn't get one at all. 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
6: With SRN News, I'm Jason Walker. Supreme Court says Federal Reserve Governor Lisa Cook may remain in her job for now, a slight setback for the president. However, the justice is dramatically expanding presidential power, upholding Mr. Trump's firings of the heads of other independent federal agencies. The president was asked if he'll now fire more agency board members.
7: I don't think so. It gives me the right, and not me, it gives a president the right to do what the president should have the right to do. And it's very interesting. It's a big ruling. It's been going on for almost 100 years. They've been working on this. And, you know, that it comes down at my term is a very great honor. But it bestows additional powers, or maybe the same power, on the president. The president has the right to do this.
6: In Venezuela, the death count now from the earthquakes more than 1,700. This is SRN News.
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0: Completely laser focusing is the number one key to becoming debt free. 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I'm going to use credit card points. And that's what most Americans do. It is not a math problem as much as it is an emotional decision and this incredible focus.
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28: The unemployment rate is unchanged from a year ago. Core PCE inflation is about 60 basis points above where it was a year ago, and only some of that is one-off. So despite all this, policy is 75 basis points easier than last year. To us, they're clearly offside. So our forecast is just that they'll take back the cuts that they did last year. They were risk management cuts. Those risks around labor have dissipated at this point. And then in terms of the reaction function, we thought going into June that this was fundamentally a dovish FOMC that would find reasons to not hike rates. But the SEP, it's not just about the dot plot. It's the fact that nine people expect a hike, even though no one has the unemployment rate falling this year. So that for us is a hawkish shift in the reaction function.
29: I couldn't believe the guy from South Africa was offside by a toe length.
30: Saw that.
29: That was just absolutely ridiculous. But
28: you don't need replay for this
29: but
28: one.
29: But you don't need a VAR. Kevin Wirsch doesn't get a VAR.
28: Yeah,
29: what he does get is a nonlinear function.
28: Yes.
29: One rate rise, a second, a third. Wildly nonlinear, correct?
28: I don't think it's wildly nonlinear. 75 basis points is very normal for a mini cycle for the Fed. So to be clear, we don't think they have as much of an inflation problem as they did back in 2022. Underlying inflation isn't 3.5%. It's probably closer to, 2.8 or something like that, which is why they don't need to go back to 5%, right? At 3.5% core PCE, the Taylor rule would tell you need to be at 5%. That's not what we're calling for.
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33: I'm Michelle Hussein, and you're listening to some highlights from the Michelle Hussein Show podcast on Bloomberg Radio. Today, I'm speaking with Steve Hilton, who's running to be governor of California.
34: Sometimes people have asked me, well, how did you end up supporting President Trump? In many ways, I think the campaign I'm running is not particularly partisan. However, there are realities about running for office in the U.S. But look, he's not on the ballot, and this is a point of choice for California.
33: Steve Hilton, once a British political strategist, now the Trump-backed Republican running for governor of California. Do you agree with his decision to go to war in Iran?
34: Well, look, I'm just focused on this race.
33: You really don't think you need to, or the voters of California deserve to hear you express a view on that? You're trying to be a leader of the state.
34: No, I understand, but there's plenty to fix and focus on in California.
33: From Bloomberg Weekend, this is the Michelle Hussein Show. I'm Michelle Hussein. Over the next few months, the US political climate is going to get even more intense as we get closer to the midterms. This November's set of elections will mark the halfway point between one presidential vote and the next. And while most of the attention will be on Congress, whether the Democrats can seize control of one or both houses, there are some fascinating contests elsewhere. And one of them is the race to be the next governor of California. Now, California is a notable Democratic-leaning state, but it has had Republican governors, Ronald Reagan, more recently, Arnold Schwarzenegger. And this time, a Republican is through to the final stage, one of two candidates on the ballot in November. His name is Steve Hilton, and he is unusual, not least because he only became a US citizen 5 years ago. He's someone whose name I've known for about 20 years because he used to be embedded in UK politics. He worked for the Conservative leader David Cameron before and after he became Prime Minister. So when I saw Steve Hilton's advance through the California governor primary, I knew I wanted to understand it. And I reached out to him. His rival in November is Democrat Javier Becerra, someone who used to work for Joe Biden. And California is such an important place economically, in global as well as US terms, that this conversation does go beyond state matters. Above all, I hope that through it, you get a much better sense of a man who wants to be California's next leader.
34: How are you doing? Great to see you.
33: Thank you for saying yes to my email out of the blue. How are you, most importantly?
34: Good, thanks. On to the next round.
33: Well, yeah, I know.
34: It's like,
33: absolutely.
34: It doesn't stop.
33: Next round of interviews or next round of the campaign?
34: The campaign, the next fight. You know, like there's no break. We've got to keep going. There's not much time now.
33: Well, look, we'll talk about all of that. And it's clearly it's been a remarkable few weeks for you. You've obviously been involved in politics for a long time. You've been a strategist. You've been a political aide. You've been a commentator on Fox News. I'm still curious about the moment when you decided to run for office yourself, because that's a very big decision to make.
34: I don't think there was one specific moment, but there was a period of time that I can recall. As you mentioned, I'd been a host on television, a most unexpected turn in my career in media. I greatly enjoyed that. But as the years went on, I felt that I wanted to get back into actually doing things rather than just talking about things. I love California. Been living here since 2012, raised my family here, started a business here. I could see that things were going off the rails pretty badly from a policy point of view. So I started a policy organization, Golden Together, started working on some of our big problems in California. I then started engaging with Sacramento, trying to advance those policy ideas through the legislature. And that was the point where I realized just how dysfunctional and broken California's system of government is. Because every single meeting I had with legislators, Democrats, Republicans, it was the same story. Yes, you're right. These policies you're advocating would make a huge difference. We'd get more housing built. We'd lower the cost. All those things are true. However, it can never happen because the unions won't allow it. The climate activists won't allow it. The system just can't make it happen. Okay. And I just realized then that something has to change. Otherwise,
33: okay.
34: This state that I love
33: into,
34: is just going to continue to decline.
33: Yeah, it's the state you've made your home, in the country that you've made your home, having left the UK. And we're going to dig into all of this and the nuts and bolts of your campaign in a moment. But I just want to understand you more broadly to start with. Mm-hmm. Would you say that being on Fox, having that kind of prominence on TV, that's got to have played an important role in rising in the Republican Party, right? It Donald Trump. It helped his rise because he was known from television and he was a fan of your show on Fox.
34: I think that's right, that it gives you a platform. But I think it's that combination, actually, of media experience, policy and government experience and business experience that actually is a good fit for this role, not only of running for governor, but as I plan to be being the next governor.
33: Mm. But when did you actually become a Republican? Because 2017, you were very clearly saying you weren't partisan and you were neither Democrat or Republican.
34: Well, it's interesting. In many ways, I think the campaign I'm running is not particularly partisan. It's based on some broad common sense principles that I think most people can get behind. So I've never thought of myself as a particularly partisan person. However, there are realities about running for office in the US. It's basically a two-party system. And of course, I identify very much with the principles that underlie the Republican Party, just as I do the Conservative Party, where I worked for some years and was part of a coalition government led by a Conservative Prime Minister. The basic ideas that you would associate with the centre-right are ideas that I share in terms of limiting the role of government, enhancing individual freedom. Those sorts of things have always been part of my political philosophy and therefore connect very much with the Republican Party here in America.
33: I, of course, remember you from your time in the UK, working for David Cameron before he got elected, after he became prime minister. You were part of that effort to detoxify the Conservative Party, to make it more electable, bring it into more of the center ground, more socially liberal, more climate conscious. Are you still the same guy who did that?
34: Oh, very much, very much. I understand that some people who haven't been following the intervening years may look at that and say, well, it's very different. David Cameron's a very different personality to the president who's the leader of the Republican Party in America today. I can see that very clearly, but everyone has their own personal style. But the ideas that really drove that process of change for the Conservative Party, in particular, focusing on people who've been left behind, on dealing with poverty and inequality, on helping working people. That was a really big part of the work that we did 20 years or so ago with the Conservative Party. And that's a big driver of what I'm really arguing for here. And there's many other similarities as well. I think perhaps the broadest one is a sense that I've always had, which is a sense that we need to put power in people's hands and enable them to fight back against establishments or systems or centralized power that benefits a small group rather than the majority of people. That's always been a really important driving force.
33: Yeah, but what you did for David Cameron, the person who you still say you are, that is very, very far from not only Donald Trump himself, but MAGA. And I just wonder how you reconcile that, because you are endorsed by President Trump himself. What you're representing yourself as is, I think, more the Arnold Schwarzenegger wing of the Republican Party in California. And he's someone who endorsed Kamala Harris in the last presidential election.
34: I don't think the boxes are quite as neat and defined as that. I'm endorsed by many different kinds of Republicans. Of course, political parties are coalitions. And as I say, I think this campaign, everything I'm arguing for, is not particularly partisan. The fact that we've got Democrats supporting the campaign is an example of that. And I think that what I've always tried to focus on is really the substance, the ideas, specific things. I'm a pragmatic candidate in this race, not an ideologue. The arguments I'm making about how we need to turn California around. We've got the highest cost of living by far. I'm not sure it's appreciated around the world, because you look at the headline for California, we're the fourth biggest economy, and there's a sense of complacency there on the part of the current leadership. They keep saying that as if that answers all questions. Underneath that, this is a state that's in real trouble, especially from an economic point of view. And the solutions there actually go across party lines. They're just practical things to make life easier for families and businesses. So I think this whole conversation around, you know, labels and whatever doesn't really get to the point about what is needed in order to help California get back on track.
33: Okay, but I don't think you can bat away being the fourth largest economy in the world quite so lightly. This happened last year. It was the fifth largest. Then California overtook Japan under Gavin Newsom. It doesn't feel like a failure to many people in the state, I would suspect, and certainly to people outside.
34: Well, I think it does to many people inside because they're struggling to even live. That's why during Gavin Newsom's tenure as governor, nearly 2 million Californians have actually moved out because they can't live here anymore because it's so expensive. Let's just look at that number, the fourth biggest economy in the world. That's driven by two things that don't actually tell a story of health in terms of our economy. Partly, it's driven by a very small number of tech companies, fantastic success stories, which I strongly support. I'm very proud of the fact that we're leading the AI revolution in California. They generate enormous amounts of revenue, but not very many jobs. The second part of the story in terms of the size of our economy is that it includes the size of government. They've doubled the budget of the state of California in the last 10 years or so. Meanwhile, the results on every measure, education standards, the quality of our infrastructure, mm-hmm. the highest unemployment rate of all 50 states, the highest poverty rate of all 50 states, tied with Louisiana. I think if we don't change direction this year, California really is heading for economic disaster. I've heard from so many business leaders that they're waiting to see what happens in November. And if we don't vote for change in California, they're out. Okay. And the All exodus right. and, of businesses okay. from California that you've seen in the last few years could turn into a stampede.
33: More from my conversation with Steve Hilton coming up. I'm Michelle Hussein, and this is Bloomberg.
0: The board recommends approving.
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11: I'm Michelle Hussein, and you're listening to some highlights from the Michelle Hussein Show podcast on Bloomberg Radio. Today, I'm speaking with Steve Hilton, who's running to be governor of California. So if California is doing that badly, I want to put two other points to you. One is whether you think there is something longer term going on that is affecting the poorest in California and elsewhere. And that is a long term decline in living standards that's happened over the course of the last 50 years. So it's not about the Democrats ruling California now. It is about something more systemic that reflects poorly on American leadership for decades.
12: Well, I agree with you, actually. Sometimes people have asked me, well, going back to your earlier conversation, how did you end up supporting President Trump? I do remember back in 2015, I for the first time saw this chart based on US data. This is going back 10 years now, 11 years, showing the earnings of the majority of workers in California. I think the technical term was non-managerial, non-supervisory workers, roughly 80% of the workforce after inflation. And it's basically a straight line, just flat. So through Republican and Democrat governance, in the 50 years since 1974, I think it was.
11: Yeah.
12: Basically, the economic position of most people.
11: Angus Data, Nobel Prize winning economist, has done the seminal work on that. And I don't know if those are the figures you're referring to, but he's absolutely laid this out for the last 50 years. But that's exactly why I think the challenge

0: is much broader than the political points you're making. Mm-hmm. It is one about choices that America's leaders have made.
1: Right. I agree with that. And I think that there needs to be a much bigger emphasis on the gap between the very top and the super rich and so on. Of course, that's been in the news with the SpaceX IPO and so on. I think the real issue is the fact that you've got so many people in the lower end of the income scale who just feel stuck, and that social mobility is gone. I think that's absolutely a broad point. However, within that, one of the great things about America and our system here is that you've got this experiment in policymaking through the federal system. The fact that you've got 50 states that do things a different way. And even within that overall framework, which I agree needs serious reform, some states are doing better than others. And you can see it in the fact that people and businesses are leaving California and moving to states with more welcoming policies to business and where the cost of living is much lower. Texas, Florida, Tennessee, even our neighboring states, Nevada. You've got a lot of evidence now that the high tax, high spending, progressive model of governance that you see in the blue states, as they're known, like California, like New York, is not working. We've had 16 years of one-party rule in California where one party's controlled everything. There's really been no barrier to the democratic philosophy being implemented fully in California. The results are among the worst in the country.
0: But, you know, on people leaving, there's an aspect of this on which you could agree with Gavin Newsom, which is that he is trying to stop the wealth tax on billionaires that's been proposed mm-hmm. by one of the labor unions. He's determined to try and stop it because he thinks it will drive more people away. So area of agreement, yes, between you and Governor Newsom.
1: Although I have to say, given his close relationship with the unions, I would have hoped he would have acted sooner to stop that even becoming a consideration. For example, right now, there's a process going on in Sacramento, very typical, it's kind of horse trading process where it's possible it won't, that the union itself will take it off the ballot now because they're negotiating some other kind of agreements. That could have been done a year ago.
0: But he's working on this. That's the point.
1: Yeah, no, I agree with that. But as often with Gavin Newsom, a little bit more attention and focus earlier would have worked wonders.
0: Okay. The other point I wanted to put to you about your economic critique of California is a question, really, about whether the policies of the federal government are playing a role in making life more unaffordable for Californians.
1: Well, it's certainly true that the which examples are you thinking of, particularly?
0: I'm wondering, well, let's take tariffs for starters and their impact on the cost of some goods.
1: Well, I think that if you look at the detail on that, it's nothing like as significant. We have the highest grocery prices, for example, in the country. The main drivers of that are policies made in California. Mm-hmm. Energy costs the highest in the country. The labor and environmental regulations that make operating here so expensive.
0: Can I give you others? This is Bloomberg analysis from earlier in the year that the jumps in the prices of children's clothing, tools, outdoor equipment, furniture, bedding, motor vehicle parts, all of this is linked to tariff policy and trade policy that the administration brought in last year.
1: Yeah, but if you basically look at where we've settled on tariffs in terms of the percentage rates, and then you look at the way that the international trading system has worked for a long time before the tariffs, it is a leveling of the system. And I think that the impulse that drove that policy is absolutely correct, which is that there hasn't been fairness. Most other countries, most of America's trading partners, for example, have a value-added tax, which distorts the picture in terms of imports and exports. It favors.
0: Okay, so you support the imposition of tariffs?
1: Well, it's not a California state policy, so I try and avoid weighing in on policies where that aren't really the subject of this campaign. I mean, I can give you a general observation that I think it was important to try and do something to bring manufacturing back to the U.S., and that's happening. Unfortunately, it's not happening for California.
0: Okay. I've read you talking about global and supporting globalization. So is your view completely changed on that, because that was something that you used to say you believed in? Well, I think globalization was a force for good and a force that created wealth rather than reduced it.
1: For sure, it's lifted. Yeah, right. But you've got to, nothing is all good or all bad. I mean, I think the point about policy generally, about in all sorts of areas, it's about trade-offs. And of course, it's true that over the years that we've seen the globalization of trade and so on, you've seen tremendous advances in economic opportunity in some parts of the world. And that's a good thing, obviously. I think anyone would support that. But at the same time, partly because of sometimes the speed of transition, partly sometimes because of the concentrated effects of a transition, so places have really lost out and suffered. And so the policy goal is to try and keep as much of the positive while alleviating the negative. And I always bring it back because I am running now for governor of California. What does it mean in California? Going back to the AI companies, you look at NVIDIA, Anthropic, these big companies making major investments in the US, none of them in California. The job creation that's coming from the AI boom in America is happening outside of the home state of those companies. And that's something I want to change so we get the full stack, as I describe it, of AI jobs in California.
0: So I do want to ask you about your attitude to big tech, because I remember you being really critical of these companies, Facebook as it was then, Amazon and Google, talking about their dominant position, how you'd like the kind of framework where if they became too dominant in the market, then you'd want them to be treated as a monopoly, that you'd want maximum pay rates for senior executives. Have you changed your mind? And at that time, you were talking about regulation of big tech being really important to you. And now, well, I don't see that kind of thing in your set of policies.
1: I've changed my job, which is now running for governor, and as I plan to be governor, my job, my responsibility.
0: And does that mean you can't afford to take on big tech?
1: If I just finish the point, which is that it's my responsibility will be to support every business in California to help them grow so we create jobs and wealth and opportunity in our state. So regardless of my personal opinions about this or that company, I see it as the responsibility of the governor of any state to stand up for the people and the businesses, small business, medium-sized, big global corporations, whatever it is, that is my responsibility.
0: So what is your personal opinion of big tech?
1: Well, I think that, like we were just talking about in other areas, brought tremendous advances and changed people's lives in a positive way. I'm hugely proud of the tech sector and the fact that we're leading and dominating once again in this new wave of innovation. That's fantastic. And I'm proud of that. But as with everything, you know, there's positives and downsides. And the goal of policymakers should be to be really careful about not sort of leaping into trying to fix things. There really is a danger of overcorrecting and having unintended consequences. I think that's the skill of governance. And I think that when you look at tech, of course, it's had positive transformational effects. Remember, people are choosing to use this technology. No one's forcing it on anyone. People are using it because they find it helpful. And businesses are using it because they find it helpful. I don't want to stand in the way of that.
0: Yeah. And I do understand, of course, that you're doing a different job now and running for office is different to being a commentator and having much more freedom when you can say. But there is also a question of belief and core principles. And you clearly felt strongly and thought a lot about tech, not least because you've spent so many years, you know, seeing it up close and living in California. So do you not have any concerns today about the dominance of these companies in our lives? They're a key part of the stock market. Mm-hmm. A lot of American wealth is wrapped up in them. They're at the forefront of AI, which will change, if not destroy, many jobs. Like, have those concerns gone away, or you just can't talk about them anymore?
1: No. I think that, first of all, not just observed, I started and ran a tech company. I taught at Stanford University. So, I absolutely agree with you that you're seeing companies with a huge transformational effect, but that's new and it's what innovation is. We've got to be you know, careful about what happens. That's my attitude to the whole question of the impact of technology on society is to just be very open about what's going on, but not necessarily think that we, as and speaking now as someone who's running for office, has the ability to really drive a change without causing unintended consequences. Right now, for example, on AI, you've got major disagreement about what's happening, even within the leaders of the sector. No one really knows.
0: More from my conversation with Steve Hilton coming up. I'm Michelle Hussein, and this is Bloomberg.
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15: The latest Balance of Power podcast, we talk with Mick Mulvaney, President Trump's acting chief of staff from the first term, about the political significance of the Supreme Court ruling on President Trump's attempt to fire Fed Governor Lisa Cook.
16: Monetary policy should not be subject to political influence.
15: How about that line?
16: Really?
15: That's
16: what?
15: From the Chief Justice.
16: Yeah, that scares the hell out of me.
15: Why?
16: Because everything should be respond to political pressures in this country. So ultimately, who does the Supreme Court think gets to make monetary policy? A bunch of people that we don't elect? That is really frightening to me. If it was Congress's right in the beginning under the Constitution, they're subject to political pressure. Why wouldn't we still have that? I worry about these decisions that say, well, there's certain things that are just bigger than politics. They're above politics. We have to make things take them
15: away from
16: politics.
15: Knowing that elected officials must confirm people for the Fed, so therefore...
16: Yeah, but okay, but that's... Okay, that's fine. There's some political input there. Yeah. The terms... maybe are subject to political pressure. But look, I dealt with this at the CFPB. It was created by Elizabeth Warren because she thought that consumer protection should be above politics. Mm-hmm. Once you start going down that road, think about all the things in our government that really should be above politics and really should be left to the professionals, left to the technocrats. That frightens me. So anyway, I think that sentence may come back to haunt conservatives 100 years from now.
15: Wow.
16: I still think this is probably the right decision.
15: If, in fact, it is found that Lisa Cook did... mortgage fraud.
16: Yeah.
15: Does that line then keep her from being fired that day?
16: I don't know how it can be. Huh. If this is different and it's based on the fact that it used to be originally in Congress,
15: yeah,
16: that again, now it's apparently above politics, then what would be the justification?
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1: I'm Michelle Hussein, and you're listening to some highlights from the Michelle Hussein Show podcast on Bloomberg Radio. Today, I'm speaking with Steve Hilton, who's running to be governor of California. What do you think is going to be your biggest hurdle in this race in the next few months?
2: Well, I think it's actually a belief that we can turn the desire for change. There's no question that California wants change. Every single piece of data you look at shows that. There's a clear majority of people who think that we're on the wrong track and that we need to change direction. Now, what you've got to do is close that gap between the desire of people for change and actually voting for it by doing something that they haven't done in sufficient numbers in recent years, which is actually voting Republican. And so my job is to say, look, I'm running as someone with a positive, pragmatic plan which for very specific benefits that will help you in your life. $3 gas, cut your electric bills in half, your first $150,000 tax-free, starter homes for young people so they can afford to buy a home in California. These are positive, practical things. And my job is to get out there and show people how it can be done. And then I think we'll win. I'm very confident of that.
1: You're going to need to have Democrats vote for you, essentially.
2: I absolutely. I mean, it's a clear requirement that, given the numbers that you've seen in recent years, of course it's true that Democrats and independents, as it's called in California, no party preference voters, need to join our movement for change. They already are. I mean, we've been doing events up and down the state for a year now, town halls, hundreds of events. Thousands and thousands of people now have come out. Many times people come along, they're open to everybody. And many times someone would stand up and say, I'm a Democrat. I've never been to a Republican event before. I voted for Kamala Harris, but something's got to change in California. You're already seeing that happen.
1: I just wonder if that gets more difficult from this point onwards, because President Trump's popularity has declined. He's endorsed your ticket. You've thanked him for that. You are asking people who often will not like him at all and will feel harmed by some of his economic policies, or who are angry at the war in Iran, to vote for you.
2: No, I understand that. But look, he's not on the ballot. And this is a point of choice for California. Do we keep going in the same direction we've had for the last 16 years, or do we want to make a choice to go in a new direction? You mentioned the war, the Iran war. Of course, that's lifted up gas prices right across the country. But they are $2 a gallon higher in California than anywhere else today.
1: Do you agree with the Iran war?
2: The prices you're seeing around the country that people are complaining about as being incredibly high, we would have welcomed that in California before the war, because they're way lower than we had imposed here. President Trump is president in all these other states that have far lower cost of living, gas prices, electric bills, housing costs, you name it. And so it's clearly not his policies, it's California policies that are the problem here.
1: Do you agree with the Iran war, his decision to go to war in Iran?
2: Well, look, I'm just focused on this race. I'm really not a commentator on every political issue right now. There's plenty to fix in California. That's my focus, 100%.
1: You really don't think you need to, or the voters of California deserve to hear you express a view on that? That's not the point. It's just to know where you stand on it. You're going to be you're trying to be a leader of the state.
2: No, I understand. I understand, but there's plenty to fix and focus on in California. And as I said, I'm not a political commentator. I can give you my very strong view that it's completely dangerous for the whole world for Iran to have a nuclear weapon. I think the basis for that is something that's broadly shared across all political parties. That's why leaders of all kinds have been trying to deal with this situation for many, many years. I've also expressed a strong belief that, you know, remember, my parents are Hungarian. They fled communism in Hungary. I've always believed that the way in which the Iranian people have stood up to this brutal authoritarian regime, something that we should support, So just as, you know, you take the side of people trying to overthrow oppression generally. That's something I believe in. Now, that doesn't mean that I've spent any time looking at the specific details of the implementation of this or that policy. I'm 100% focused on California.
1: You know how President Trump is talking about the regime members now who the U.S. is dealing with: rational, smart, strong, not radicalized. It's the same regime, and that's the way he's referring to them now.
2: Look, I'm just not. I actually hadn't even heard those comments. Truly, I'm. It's a big state. I'm on the road from morning till night, up and down the state, making our case, and I'm just not focused on anything other than California right now.
1: Okay. Well, then you mentioned your parents and them fleeing communism.
2: Yeah.
1: And I can imagine that experience, you know, clearly formative for them, formative for you as well growing up. I guess, is it part of why you became a conservative? Because you were not going to grow up to be someone on the left of the political spectrum ever.
2: I think that's probably part of it. One of my earliest political memories is in the UK. I was born in the UK. Both my parents are Hungarian. Also, my stepfather's Hungarian. My parents split up when I was young. My dad went back to Hungary. My stepfather's Hungarian. Also, someone who actually fled, ran across the border with Austria and ended up in a refugee camp. And like so many working class immigrants, he had a massive appreciation for the opportunities of being in a free country. I grew up in a regular working class immigrant home. He worked construction. He was a builder, as you'd say, in England. And I really remember very strongly around the early 80s, late, you know, when Margaret Thatcher had come, been elected, this sense that she was for the workers. She was for working people. And people who wanted to, and the word that became very commonly associated with that, strive and make progress and get on in life. And that sense of pursuing opportunity, climbing the ladder of opportunity, upward mobility through hard work and effort, that was something that I found that was very formative as I was growing up. And I think that's part of it too.
1: And so that family experience in, you know, making a different life, fleeing communism, how does it make you view Cubans today who, unlike in the past, are being deported, some of them with criminal records, but not always? These are also people who fled communism.
2: Well, I think that I understand deeply, as you just noted, the desire for freedom, but you can't, all of these migration patterns, immigration and migration across borders, everything falls apart if it's not done in a way that is legal and controlled. Everyone must accept that you can't just have an open borders system. It just causes chaos. And so support for immigration, for welcoming people who are fleeing persecution, all those things. I've always, actually, David Cameron used to talk about it the same way. Support for all of that depends on the government controlling that. And when the government fails to control it, support declines. You can actually see that change in public opinion. You saw a drop in support for immigration and welcoming asylum seekers and so on in the US during the open border years of Joe Biden's administration. So I think that you've got to combine the desire to offer people that opportunity with a sense of orderly management of that process.
1: Isn't the example of Cuba a bit different in the context of the United States?
2: I'm not sure what you're referring to specifically.
1: Because of fleeing communism, that the U.S.
2: I don't suppose you're arguing that
1: different attitude.
2: Who wants to flee communism should be automatically accepted anyway.
1: There are many Cuban Americans today who feel very upset with the deportation of Cubans for precisely that reason. I guess you're telling me you think they're wrong.
2: Well, I actually don't know specifically the cases you're talking about. Are these illegal immigrants? Well, I don't know exactly what you're describing.
1: I mean, they are people who've entered the United States from Cuba and
2: illegally.
1: Now they are being deported. Well,
2: did they enter legally or illegally?
1: they would have entered and now been undocumented. But what, so that illegally? Has been the case. That has been the case for a long time. But previous administrations didn't deport them because there was a certain protection for Cuban Americans that was different for others. And that has changed now because of your family history. I'm just wondering what you think of it.
2: No, I don't think my family history means that I support illegal immigration. I don't see how that follows at all. I think it's very important that we try and approach it in a calm and reasonable way, lower the temperature. I think there's been far too much divisive, performative rhetoric on the Democrat side demonizing all of this. I think most people agree that immigration is a positive thing, but should be managed and controlled by the government. That's a common sense position that I think the vast majority of people support.
1: Yeah. And of course, you're an immigrant yourself to the US.
2: Yes,
1: you became a US citizen a few years ago. You've renounced your British citizenship, which you didn't have to. Was it just awkward to be running for office being a dual national, or did you really feel that you just didn't want that passport anymore?
2: No, I feel very strongly that I feel very strongly that you're asking for people to put their faith in you, their trust in you, and to make a commitment to you. And I think you're obliged to make a commitment to them and say, I am 100% all in for this country and this state, which I am, but I wanted to have absolutely no doubt about that in anyone's mind.
1: Would you like President Trump to come on the road with you?
2: Look, I think I haven't thought about that, honestly. He's got a lot he's focused on, so I don't suppose that's something that he's thought about either.
1: I feel he might not be an asset to you on the campaign trail in California.
2: Well, a lot of people voted for him. More people voted for him in California than in any other state in 2024. Of course, that's a function of being a big state, but I would just say that California is actually more of a Republican state than people think. And I get a very strong sense that there's a groundswell of people who felt that it's just not possible in these years of one-party dominance that actually change isn't possible. And part of the reason I'm running a campaign in such a high-energy way, which people say they haven't seen for a long time, is to try and get that sense of belief back that we really can do this.
1: Steve Hilton, thank you very much.
2: Great to be with you. Thank you.
1: Thank you for listening to some of the highlights from my podcast. To hear the full conversation, please subscribe to the
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6: With SRN News, I'm Jason Walker. With the 250th birthday of our nation coming up, new survey finds American pride hitting a new low for those on the left.
7: The new Gallup poll finds just 33% of those surveyed are extremely proud to be an American. But the breakdown is vastly different between parties. For example, 70% of Republicans say they are extremely proud to be an American, while only 14% of Democrats share the sentiment, the poll taken in the first 2 weeks of June. Laura Winters reporting.
6: Well, the High Court is rejecting a Republican-led attack on state laws that allow the counting of late-arriving mail ballots. Monday's 5-4 decision leaves in place laws where more than half the states permit mail ballots to arrive and be counted, provided they're postmarked by Election Day. SRN News.
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27: And for over a century, radio has brought America together in the moments that matter. Radio makes it real. On America's 250th birthday, we wonder, what if radio had been there from the start?
8: We're in our New York newsroom. It's just past midnight. Word is coming in that the luxury liner Titanic has struck ice in the North Atlantic. First reports tell us she's damaged, but stable, being taken under tow toward Halifax. Wait, hold on. We're, receiving a correction now. My God! The Titanic! She's gone down!
27: And for over a century, radio has brought America together in the moments that matter. Radio makes it real. On America's 250th birthday, we wonder, what if radio had been there from the start?
16: Ladies and gentlemen, something is happening here in Hoboken.
17: He hit it. He actually hit it.
16: And now he's running.
17: No, now everybody's running.
16: No one seems entirely sure where he's supposed to go.
17: Or what qualifies as out.
16: And now the entire city of New York appears to be arguing about it.
18: Oh, come on. That was a strike.
19: It was not.
18: Are you out of your mind?
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16: You know, I think we'll be hearing about this for a very long time.
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20: With the MSCI Asia rising for a second day, with gains led by technology shares as investors reposition their portfolios at the end of the quarter, which is likely going to be its best quarter in 17 years. Now, we can see that leading gains today, Taiwanese TAIEX index up more than 3%, tracking those gains from the U.S. overnight and also seeing a bit of a rotation into these hardware names in Taiwan, away from some of these Korean memory chip stocks, which have been doing very well, as you just mentioned, so far this year. However, we are still looking at the KOSPI here down up almost 2%, also headed for its best quarter since 1998, while Hong Kong shares continue to struggle for a third quarter due to the lack of AI exposure. Now, flip aboard, we take a look at the Japanese yen, because all eyes on the yen as we finally reach that level, 40-year low, breaching that 161.95 level. But for now, yes, we are closely watching out for potential intervention risks. But given just overall how authorities have been talking up that potential bold action if needed, so far, due to the pace of the yen weakness, we are not seeing that sign of authorities intervening just yet. And that is exactly why we are seeing the yen sliding past that 162 level. And now traders watching out for potentially 164 to 165. Back to you, Abir.
21: 164, 165 for the yen, something to keep an eye on. Winnie, thank you as always. Now let's turn back to the geopolitical story. There is a fresh confusion over the next round of U.S.-Iran talks, with conflicting messages over whether talks will actually take place in Doha today. Tehran insists there are no plans for direct negotiations with Washington, but President Trump says a meeting is on the agenda.
22: Well, there'll be a meeting on that tomorrow and Doha, and to go into Qatar. I think they've already left, or they're just about getting ready to leave. So we'll see how that goes. But we're doing very well on that front. But the meeting in Doha is going to be perhaps important, perhaps not. We're going to find out.
21: Joining joining me now is Stuart Livingstone Wallace, Bloomberg's executive editor for the Middle East, North Africa, and Russia. Sir, starting with the plans in Doha today, yet another set of conflicting statements between the two sides. Are the talks happening? Are they not? Is one party joining and one party not?
0: Yeah, I mean, I think it's pretty clear. We can't overstate this because I think the expectation the two sides would sit down and it all be premeditated and carefully planned out was somewhat naive. So what seems to be happening this time, and we've had confirmation from the Iranians that they are sending a delegation to Doha, but it looks like they're probably not going to talk to the American delegation directly. So it'll be via the Qatari mediators and maybe some other mediators if they show up. But, you know, the thing to stress here is that was perfectly standard up until Switzerland. So Switzerland, in some respects, was an anomaly in this entire process in that they spoke directly to each other. Mm. Typically, the format has been, we're going to speak through mediators even if we're in the same city. So the fact that it's happening again now, I wouldn't say it's a huge positive, but I wouldn't also take it as, you know, some huge symbol that things are breaking down. I don't think that's the case.
21: And we're still keeping an eye on the Strait of Hormuz. We're seeing the trickle of movement still happening through the Strait of Hormuz, but Iran is really doubling down on its position on tolling it. What's the latest thing?
0: Yeah, doubling down again. And that's something we saw, you know, tail end of last week into the weekend. They are making it very clear that they will take forceful action if anyone uses this so-called southern route that hugs the coast of Oman. And what they're trying to enforce, in effect, is their total dominance over that waterway. And then from there, you can extrapolate that what they're trying to do, or their aim ultimately, is to extract some huge source of revenue from all the shipping that goes through there. With enormous resistance from the other sides, and to some extent, Oman kind of stuck in the middle, not quite sure which way to go, because you saw that meeting in France with Macron. The statement that came out of the end of it was marginally ambiguous, I would say, but it was sort of strongly suggesting that the Omanis were on the side of not having set fees. But look, we'll see what happens over the next couple of months. The Iranians clearly have their eye on more or less total control over that waterway going forward.
21: Yeah, and they said through the deputy foreign minister they'll do it with or without the help of Oman, so that remains to be seen. Stuart, thank you, as always. Stuart Livingstone Wallace, Bloomberg's executive editor for the Middle East, North Africa, and Russia. Now, global stocks are on track for their best quarter in almost 6 years. This is as investors pile into companies seen as key beneficiaries of the AI build-out. Markets are now turning their focus to U.S.-Iran talks happening later today and U.S. jobs data on Thursday, which may offer clues on whether the Fed will keep rates higher for longer. Joining us now is Haig Bathgate, CEO of Kalanish Capital. Haig, thank you for your time this morning. Let's carry on the conversation with Stuart into the geopolitical impact of things on stocks. The question that we've been asking everyone is, are markets becoming too complacent too quickly?
1: Yeah, well, look, I think the markets are very strong, obviously, coming into this period. What we do know from the Ukrainian-Russian war is that supply chains can adjust pretty fast. And I think, you know, a lot of the emphasis where, obviously, the Iranians are saying that the US begged for a deal and all the rest of it, they also know that the time period for their leverage is somewhat limited. And this is exactly what we're seeing. The sort of squeeze in the supply chains hasn't been nearly as significant as we thought. So you've had markets pretty strong. Obviously, we're seeing good quarter-on-quarter numbers at the moment because of base effect, because obviously we're coming into, you know, quite a weak quarter as the war started, and we're just seeing the rebound effect from that now. And then it's back to the things that were worrying the markets before then. So are the hyperscalers that are putting all this money in, is that actually going to generate a return? We're seeing some second-order effects of real money coming in from the hyperscalers, as we're seeing in the sort of semiconductor space and RAM and so on.
21: And so, speaking of hyperscalers, I don't know if we can quantify it as such, but SpaceX, does the performance of SpaceX over the past couple of weeks or so, does it worry you about those that are upcoming to the market, like OpenAI and Anthropic?
1: Yeah, I think so. Look, there's always risk with IPOs, isn't it? Because IPOs are always going to be the most fashionable areas. And it's a very small free float, so we can't really see the true effect on the market. And obviously, some investors have lockups and so on as well. So we're not really seeing a true market. Obviously, saw a euphoric start and then it sort of collapsed after that. I think SpaceX is quite different to Anthropic or OpenAI. OpenAI and Anthropic are right in the sort of epicenter of it. SpaceX actually has proper real revenues, and there's a whole story about, you know, are they going to merge with Tesla? But, you know, fundamentally, they have a much more real business than maybe Anthropic or OpenAI do.
21: So you mentioned that euphoric rise and then the collapse will lead the market or lead investors to other names that have been there for a while, like Microsoft. We've mentioned at the top of the show that Microsoft is set to have its worst month since 2000. How do you square those two up?
1: Well, actually, bizarrely, we're now starting to think that these sort of large incumbent tech companies are the value stocks of tech. And this is what we're seeing. Obviously, they're stuck in this sort of no man's land of, are you going to invest? Are you going to keep up with the AI race? Microsoft obviously have a big stake in OpenAI anyway. You have to be careful of anecdotal evidence, but the amount of overall IT spend that a company like ours is pushing towards Microsoft has never been high, because you have to have everything in one place to put the AI tools into it properly. So I think, these things are, a pretty low-risk way now to play the whole AI movement.
21: And so, continuing with the AI theme, if it continues to lead the market over the next, six, the way it has been over the past or since the start of the year, what is the biggest, in your opinion, valuation risk when it comes to the AI trade and rally?
1: Yeah, so I think the biggest AI risk is definitely around the forthcoming IPOs, and you can see they're obviously now looking at that and maybe thinking that they're going to push them back. How are companies like Anthropic or OpenAI going to continue to monetize, and what's the competition going to be like? Because we know from history you'll have two or three key players in that area. We don't even know what the monetization model is. Are we going to go down a Google route, ad subscriptions? Or will it be the Anthropic, which is more focusing on the business end? So we still don't have certainty around that. So that's definitely the biggest risk area. But then now you're looking, with the incumbents, the Microsoft, have you mentioned, the Metas, they all look quite cheap now. And then if you look at Asian AI, companies like Tencent, they're sub 10 price earnings ratios. So we're expecting sort of bumper reporting seasons. And at some point, people have to start moving back into these names.
21: So it wouldn't be a normal conversation without bringing up the Fed, the payrolls data coming out later this week. Do you think it will solidify the Fed's position on hiking, cutting? Are we staying the same for the time being?
1: Yeah, it's obviously a political hot potato, this one. the futures market are pointing to one increase before the end of the year. Historically, when we look at the Fed, they're very reluctant to get involved in politics. We've got the midterms coming up. We've also got a very vocal president on monetary policy. So I think, they're going to wait, and they're going to be data-driven, and they will react if the data tells them to, because they've got to be extremely robust. I don't think they're going to be too preemptive in anything. So if the job numbers come in extremely strong, I think they'll be more inclined to do it. If they're not, I don't think they're going to do anything preemptively.
21: All right, Haig, thank you so much for your time this morning. As Haig Bathgate, CEO of Kalanish Capital. Up next, Iran ratchets up talk of controlling the Strait of Hormuz ahead of fresh negotiations with the United States. We'll discuss what it means for the critical waterway with Control Risk's Victoria Mitchell next. This is Bloomberg.

0: 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We'll show you what's happening in ETFs like no one else. 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
1: We're at the epicenter of a global realignment on a scale not seen for decades. At the intersection between markets, economics, and geopolitics, a forum for sophisticated conversation. This is Bloomberg Surveillance.
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0: Welcome to the world of decentralized finance. 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
5: Welcome back to Horizons Middle East and Africa. I'm Abir Awamar in Dubai. Iran's deputy foreign minister has signaled Tehran remains firm on maintaining control over maritime traffic in the Strait of Hormuz, raising the stakes ahead of fresh negotiations with the U.S. on ending the war. For more on the impact on critical waterway, we're joined by Victoria Mitchell, senior analyst at Control Risks. Victoria, good to have you on this morning. I guess with the latest developments in the region, in the Middle East and in the Strait of Hormuz, are we seeing a new reality for how this waterway in particular is going to be ruled going forward?
6: So we're still in a state of fragility and uncertainty, and that is going to continue to be tied to the trajectory of the talks between the US and Iran. Whether these happen today, how they happen, is all going to play into the maritime impact, particularly on the Strait of Hormuz. What the reality is going to look like is as yet unclear, and we are seeing continued short notice changes. As you've mentioned earlier in your program, we saw increased strikes in the last few days. We saw a pause on the IMO's evacuation plan, and all of these things really change the way that shipping responds to things. So definitely at the moment we're seeing a lot of changes at very, very short notice, and that means that we can't really yet say what the reality for the Strait and the region's waterways looks like. Mm.
5: But Victoria, over the past couple of days since those attacks or those strikes, the back and forth strikes happened, we're seeing the traffic continue with a little bit more caution. But do you think ship owners are going to be more reluctant in a way going forward, and not just, you know, throughout the duration of this conflict, but even in the aftermath of all of this, that this is, again, the new way of doing things?
6: Yeah, so certainly shipping operates not necessarily as a block, but everyone's making their own individual corporate decisions about the risk tolerance and the way that they approach shipping through these waterways. This means that now and in the future, shipping is going to be continuing to monitoring the situation geopolitically and what that looks like for how they can transit. What will change calculations will be things like whether we see any return to escalation, whether we see changes in how the Strait is controlled and what it means to transit the waterways. But these decisions will be made by shipping on an individual level.
5: So that actually brings me to my next question. Do you think that going forward, the bigger risk will be this persistent uncertainty or another flare-up happening?
6: Whilst we're still waiting for a complete cessation of hostilities on the water, the security situation on the water is going to be continued priority for shipping, where they assess how to go through the waters or not at all. Ongoing is also the security situation on the water with respect to how you transit. We've got no use of the traditional route through the centre of the strait, but rather the northern and the southern corridors, which make a difference to your operational planning as well in terms of how much you can send through these particular channels, and who you're speaking to when you go through there, whether you're working with Iran or you're working with Oman if you're going through the southern route. So certainly how shipping operates will be dictated both by the geophysical situation and also lots of operational considerations, and these are going to continue for months, because things like the assumption of mines in the central channel of the strait, for example, are going to take a lot longer to resolve.
5: And speaking of Oman and Iran and the tolling system that's coming up more and more over the past couple of days, just speaking about the legality of it, how does Iran square up the legal aspect of tolling the Strait of Hormuz when it's a natural waterway, and that's a precedent, I would say?
6: Yeah, so under the law of the sea, transit passage is not told, so you don't you can charge specific fees for certain services. That would be things like navigation, pilotage, these kind of things. So what we need to see is actual text and clear statements on what this would be a

0: because shipping is a global industry and the vessels going through that waterway come from all over the world and serve countries all over the world as well.
1: All right, Victoria, we're going to have to leave it there. Victoria Mitchell, Senior Analyst at Control Risks. We thank you for your time. Now, coming up, Dubai Stock Index is set for its best quarter in a year. We'll discuss why investors are flocking back to the market next. This is Bloomberg.

0: up-to-the-minute political news whenever and wherever it happens. I'm Joe Matthew on the South Lawn of the White House. This is Bloomberg.
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0: Welcome back to Horizons Middle East and Africa. I'm Abir Abu Omar in Dubai. The U.S. Supreme Court has rejected President Trump's bid to fire Federal Reserve Governor Lisa Cook without proof of wrongdoing in a split ruling. Chief Justice John Roberts says the narrow decision leaves open the possibility of Trump trying again. In a separate ruling, the U.S. Supreme Court expanded the president's power to fire top government officials, overturning a 91-year-old precedent. Italian energy giant Eni and ADNOC's investment arm have agreed to buy stakes in a liquefied natural gas production and export project in Argentina. XRG and Eni will each acquire 32% in three upstream blocks in the South American country's Vaca Muerta Basin, according to a company statement. Argentina's YPF will retain 36% of the assets, which will be part of an integrated LNG development. And authorities in Taiwan have raided the offices of Supermicro as part of an investigation into the alleged smuggling of NVIDIA chips into China. In a statement, prosecutors say the operation targeted the residences of six individuals and the sites of three affiliated companies. Supermicro shares ended the U.S. session more than 8% lower. And coming up, we'll discuss China's factory non-manufacturing PMI. That is coming up next.
1: Influential conversations from Bloomberg Television. Here's Jonathan Farrow.
2: It's Norman Rohr of CSIS writing the following. The U.S. is defending the principle of free navigation and the international shipping of multiple countries. At some point, it may ask why it alone must bear this burden against the rogue nation. Norman joins us now for more. Norm, sir, welcome back to the program. What gives you reason, if at all, to believe that we're close to that point?
3: Well, good morning. Well, we're probably not close to that point yet, but we are at some point likely to reach that. The ceasefire held, but it also showed us that the IRGC has a strategy to make the straits commercially unworkable on a schedule of its choosing. The periodic attacks are not meant to be random.

0: allocation, there are deliberate strategy to enforce straight control and to restore premiums for insurance at a higher rate and to test our resolve on a schedule again of its choosing. At the same time, Tehran is unlikely to close the...
1: For 250 years, America's been through it all.
2: I remember exactly where I was. I was 13, with my parents at a diner. There was a radio on. All you could hear was screaming.
3: Coming to you live, the Beatles.
4: They'll never get anywhere if the screaming drowns out their music.
2: Well, you couldn't hear Elvis for the screams either, and he did all right. That was the first time we ever heard the Fab Four. And we're still listening.
1: And for over a century, radio has brought America together in the moments that matter. Radio makes it real. For 250 years, America's been through it all.
2: My son was a big hockey fan. We were following the U.S. team. Nobody thought they'd win against the Russians. I was working the toll booth that night, and I had the radio on.
5: The Americans are controlling the puck.
2: Cars coming through, one after another, and I'm listening.
5: They could do it. They could do it.
2: And I'm thinking, we might actually do this.
5: Do you believe in miracles?
2: Yes! I just started jumping up and down in the booth. People had it on in their car. They're cheering. I'm cheering. Driver drops his money. I waved him through anyway. Picked it up later. You know, it felt like the whole country was in that booth with me.
1: And for over a century, radio has brought America together in the moments that matter. Radio makes it real. For 250 years, America's been through it all.
2: I remember exactly where I was. I was 13, with my parents at a diner. There was a radio on. All you could hear was screaming.
3: Coming to you live, the Beatles.
4: They'll never get anywhere if the screaming drowns out their music.
2: Well, you couldn't hear Elvis for the screams either, and he did all right. That was the first time we ever heard the Fab Four. And we're still listening.
1: And for over a century, radio has brought America together in the moments that matter. Radio makes it real.
6: Of 8% higher now. The S&P 500 did have its first positive close in about five sessions yesterday. But one particular name we're keeping an eye on is Microsoft. It is not having a great month. Its June drop is said to be about 18%. Its worst month in 26 years since the year 2000 almost. And this is as markets really look into it and see how it will fare when it comes to this AI rally, the AI boom, especially against other names. But when we look at Asian equities, the MSCI Asia Pacific is tilting higher by the minute. It was just under 1% higher. It's now 1.4% higher, led by the Kospi overall. Its quarter has been phenomenal. The Kospi is still the best performing equities gauge year to date, over 100% gain year to date. SK Hynix and Samsung, the biggest two constituents, are also doing incredibly well. We're also keeping an eye on Brent crude prices, about 1% lower, $72 a barrel. We're keeping an eye on those ships trying to make their way through the Strait of Hormuz with caution, albeit, especially given the events over the past couple of days or so. And we're also keeping an eye on those negotiations set to happen later today in Doha. And then the yield on the 10-year Treasury is 4.37%. We await the payroll data on Thursday ahead of of the 4th of July holiday happening on Friday, and that is set to either solidify the Fed's hawkish tilt or keep rates where they are for the time being. Now, for what is happening in Asian markets across the board, we've got Winnie Su in our Hong Kong bureau. Winnie, what do you have for us?
7: Good morning, Abir. Asian stocks extending those gains for a second day, supported by the gains in technology shares as investors repositioned at the end of the quarter. Now, it's been a spectacular quarter for Asian stocks specifically. We have MSCI Asia here headed for its best quarter in 17 years. And with that, even better, we have South Korea's KOSPI index headed for its best quarter since 1998. And Taiwanese stocks here also headed for its best since 2001. However, when you look at the flip side, in fact, the ones that really don't have much AI exposure, the likes of Hong Kong stocks here sliding more than 1% today, and in fact is down for a third quarter. Now you flip the board and take a look at the Japanese stocks, because for Japan, Nikkei 225, which is a tech-heavy gauge in Japan, up about 1.6%, also taking its quarterly gains to the best on record, 38% of gains for this quarter, and outperforming the broader topics gauge here. Now, when it comes to the Japanese yen, as you just mentioned, we are at that 40-year low, and in fact, already sliding past that 162 level and still weakening a bit today. Now, we are, of course, on intervention watch, but we did hear these narratives from authorities keeping still that tone of potentially taking bold actions if needed. But just given how slow the pace has been and just the yen grinding lower, the risk of intervention for now is still looking a bit less right now. When it comes to the two-year yield, we did have pretty strong demand for the two-year bond auction coming through just now, and that's an indication of investors potentially seeing the Bank of Japan to move more slowly and more steadily after that recent rate hike. Back to you, Abir.
6: All right, Winnie, keeping an eye on that possible intervention for us in Hong Kong. Now, turning to regional stock markets, Dubai Stock Index is set for its best quarter in a year after a truce in the Middle East conflict drew investors back to the market. The Dubai Financial Market General Index has gained about 11% in the April to June quarter, erasing its losses for 2026. Even so, the index remains well below levels it was trading at before the war started. Joining me now is Bloomberg's Srinivasan Sivabalan to discuss the story. Srini, good to have you on.
8: Hello, thank you.
6: What is the significance of this rally we're seeing in the DFM?
8: Yes, the significance is not really how much it has rallied, because it has not rallied much. The rebound is 11%, as you said, this quarter, only the best in a year. If you look at global markets, many indexes are posting the best quarter since 2009. But this significance lies in the resilience that is being demonstrated, because we had a 300% rally in the 6 years through February this year. Total returns were 412%. Great rally. But no one knew what Dubai would do if there was a crisis. Would it lead to an economic crisis? Would migrants leave the city? Would investors come back? Nobody knew Dubai's resilience in the case of a systemic shock. Well, now we have had a systemic shock. Oil exports plunged, the aviation sector came to a sudden stop, and you know, the safety of residents was threatened by missile attacks, but still people have stayed here, the economic activity continues, and the market is rebounding. So essentially, this is a demonstration of resilience as against earlier, when we had a 300% rally, when Dubai was doing well under benign conditions.
6: And so, Srini, what are the sectors that are driving this boom? Can we call it a boom, 11%, this upside?
8: Yes, this upside, yes, absolutely. That's the most interesting part. Earlier, it was all real estate and banks and so on, right? Now, it's not like that. Investors are broad-basing their purchases of stocks. Now, you have a company like Air Arabia or Doo or Talabat, which was a laggard in the previous rally. All these stocks are leading the gains, which means that the current rally is no longer about the previous hype narratives we heard about real estate and banks and so on, but now a more substantial broad-based economic growth. And that is also the signal that invest investors want new businesses to come here, and you know, they are looking for newer themes.
6: All right, Srini, keeping an eye on all those interesting Dubai details for us. That was Srini, Bloomberg's Srini Sivabalan with his insights on Dubai stocks. Now, China's factory and non-manufacturing activity fared better than expected in June as booming exports offset cooling growth in the domestic economy. The official Manufacturing Purchasing Managers Index climbed to 50.3, and the measure of activity and construction and services rose slightly to 50.2. Joining us now from Singapore is Erica Tay, Macro Research Director at Maybank. Erica, thank you for your time this morning. These figures that have come out earlier in our time this morning, are they broadly in line with what you had expected?
9: Hi, Abir. Yes, we were expecting the PMIs to be slightly above water, which they are, at 50.3. This was a little bit better than what we saw the previous month for manufacturing, which was just at break even. But if you look beneath the hood, actually, we are still facing a two-speed economy in China. So you have consumption and investment being dragged down quite substantially by the ongoing weakness in the domestic property market. And you see export really being the only game in town. So we see that the manufacturing growth is actually being supported by strong exports, particularly of tech hardware, things such as semiconductors, and robots.
6: Yeah. And so it's interesting that you bring up the property, the fall in the property trend in China. Now, if it becomes structural rather than cyclical, what would you say is the next growth engine in China? Is it AI? Is it something else?
9: Yes. So I think everyone is looking to the government to juice investment growth in the next couple of months with this new push worth 7 trillion RMB called the Six Networks Push. So essentially, this is the government's blueprint to supercharge China's next stage of growth by building next generation infrastructure, including in digital infrastructure that's needed for China to grow its computing power. So we are looking at among the six networks, things like 5G advanced and 6G telecoms, as well as data centers, and also a huge upgrading of the electricity grid. So all this is supposed to not just drive GDP growth in the next half year, but also set the stage for China's high productivity growth in the next 5 years.
6: And I have to bring up the war in the Middle East, or what's left of it, Erica. And we've been talking about the cooling demand from China over the past 4 months or so. But this war has brought up the need for countries to diversify their energy sources, China as well. How China to do that diversification, and what timeline would it require?
9: So indeed, I think the Middle East conflict earlier, so far this year, has really brought home the importance of supply chain resilience, and really vindicated China's efforts over the years to build self-sufficiency. So you see China trying to diversify the sorts of energy it uses, the types of sources sources of this energy away from its traditional sources, as well as the channels through which this energy, this fuel is transported. So you see China trying to diversify away from seaborne shipments, for example, in terms of channels, and then obviously in terms of the uses of energy, you see China ramping up its usage of electric vehicles. So that has greatly reduced its need for oil and gas. And then secondly, you see China ramping up its clean energy supply. So a lot of the clean energy is produced in the western and northern parts of China, the remote provinces. And now the challenge is really to build a next generation electricity grid to feed that abundant supply of clean energy to the more prosperous eastern and southern parts of the country where demand is greatest.
10: All right, Erica, we're going to have to leave it there. Erica Tay, Macro Research Director at Maybank. Thank you for your time. Now, coming up, South African police are preparing for anti-migrant demonstrations planned across the nation. We'll have the details on that next. 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
12: On America's 250th birthday, we wonder, what if radio had been there from the start?
3: We are coming to you live from Chicago, where a fire has broken out on the west side. There's a rumor it started, can you believe this, in a barn. And now, the winds are picking up. Wait, we're getting reports it's jumped the street. Entire blocks are catching. People are leaving their homes. They're being told, everyone head for the lake. This is spreading faster than anyone expected. They're telling us to head for the lake now. Flames are leaping from rooftop to rooftop. The sky is glowing. There's embers falling like rain. We'll keep you informed.
12: And for over a century, radio has brought America together in the moments that matter. Radio makes it real. On America's 250th birthday, we wonder, what if radio had been there from the start?
13: We're in our New York newsroom. It's just past midnight. Word is coming in that the luxury liner Titanic has struck ice in the North Atlantic. First reports tell us she's damaged, but stable, being taken under tow toward Halifax. Wait, hold on. We're, receiving a correction now. My God! The Titanic! She's gone down!
12: And for over a century, radio has brought America together in the moments that matter. Radio makes it real.
9: is for all four nationals to leave the country based on what this group is saying. But some of the organizing groups that have been speaking out over the past few months have really called on the government for stricter enforcement of immigration laws, tighter border controls. But when you talk to investors and businesses, which we've been doing over the past few weeks, the concern is bigger than that. The concern really, and based on the pictures that you're seeing here, is instability. There could potentially be, the concern is instability in various parts of the country that are the economic engines of South Africa. Of course, Gauteng being one of them, which is where I'm sitting. There's also KwaZulu-Natal. And so we're seeing the government spending upwards of $37 million by some estimates just to ensure that there's no widespread violence. But even when you talk to economists, our Bloomberg Africa economist just says that the broader risk is South Africa's investment story, and whether or not, if there is instability, if there seems to be the government not having a handle on some of these enforced actions, which are technically the responsibility of the government, potentially you have investors then being a bit concerned about whether or not they can invest long term in the country. And so that is why we are watching very closely for how this story develops, not just today, but longer term.
6: Yeah, and Jen, just how much of this is actually about immigration policy versus broader frustrations about the economy?
9: It depends on who you speak with. Of course, South Africa has for decades been a magnet for a number of foreign nationals who have come to the country for better prospects. And we see that globally around the world. There's better job prospects. There's better education and healthcare sectors. And so on the one hand, there is frustration among domestic South Africans because they see increasing competition and pressure because of what they see as more and more people coming in and trying to compete for the few jobs that they see that they have. And we should point out unemployment here has been north of 30% since COVID. And so it is an economic story on the one hand. But I think you also, Abir, have to take a look at what we've been seeing globally with this immigration story. It's not just centered here in South Africa. We know, of course, in the U.S., President Trump has made mass deportations in his second term, sort of a pillar of the second term. We know in Germany, the far-right AfD party has also focused in on this, as well as it's been a part of the rhetoric in the UK as well. And so it is a bit complicated when you dig beneath the surface. But I think really when we get to the heart of it here, it seems to be an economic story of frustration. But you can't separate from the fact that a lot of the economic story ends up being entangled with a lot of the workers who are working domestically.
6: Yeah. All right, Jen, thank you for that update. Jennifer Sapasadra, our chief Africa correspondent, on top of that story for us in Johannesburg. Now on to some other stories we're following. President Donald Trump will temporarily lift duties on phosphate fertilizer from Morocco to aid a struggling farm economy and address consumer fears over food inflation. The suspension will last for 8 months or until the emergency is terminated and is intended to improve fertilizer availability and help reduce input costs for farmers. And cobalt miners in the Democratic Republic of Congo will be required to surrender unused export quotas for the first half of the year to a government regulator. The world's dominant supplier of the battery metal has imposed strict limits on shipments since early last year, replacing an all-out ban with quotas in October. And coming up, Andy Burnham vows to enforce the biggest rebalancing of power in the UK that it has seen if he succeeds in becoming the next Prime Minister. The key takeaways from his speech in Manchester next. This is Bloomberg.

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13: 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One is that they can actually go into regular everyday environments, which were designed for humans. The other reason from the machine learning perspective is that humanoids have the shape of humans. Mm. So perhaps we can learn from humans doing different tasks and transfer that onto humanoids.
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0: Burnham has pledged to radically evolve fiscal powers away from Westminster if he succeeds to his bid to replace Keir Starmer as Prime Minister. In a speech in Manchester, the man who served as the region's mayor until last week said he would swap trickle-down economics for, quote, the biggest rebalancing of power our country has seen.
1: All parts of the UK should now be given the chance to develop their own version of the same, focusing on the things that matter most to them. Good growth in every British postcode. What a sea change that would be in the way UK government thinks about our own country.
0: For more on that speech, let's bring in Bloomberg's Lizzie Burden. Lizzie, good to have you on. What are the key takeaways that you have seen from the Burnham speech?
2: Well, I'd say a bit that if Keir Starmer thrived anywhere, it was on the global stage, but Andy Burnham's being much more local in his focus. And this was a speech to explain what Manchesterism means to him. As you say, he's the former mayor of Greater Manchester. He had a huge emphasis on devolution, moving power away from Westminster into the regions. He talked about the biggest house building programme in the post-war period. He talked about easing the cost of living for ordinary Britons. But frankly, these are all pledges that we've heard before, to level up Britain and to ease the cost of living, to build more homes. They're all goals that Brits have been promised before by previous prime ministers. So we're waiting for more detail on how he'll actually make it happen. It was vibes heavy, detail light. And frankly, it was quite frustrating because this was billed as the first look at his economic policy. But he said that we're going to have to wait several weeks till the conclusion of the Labour Party leadership contest for us to find out who that chancellor is going to be.
0: And Lizzie, the risks to investors, what are they at the moment?
2: Well, Bloomberg Economics has done some research into this, and they say that the main risk is that while Burnham's at the moment trying to focus on a 10-year plan, 10-year goals, because of the looming need to call a general election by the latest 2029, he's going to get tempted into short-term giveaways, and that actually that means he has to juice the economy over the next few years. And we've seen so many prime ministers devoured in short periods of time. What's to say that Burnham won't be weak to that pressure as well? But they did flag that his focus on a 10-year window could suggest that he also wants to change the fiscal rules, move the goalpost a bit, so that they're achieved over a 10-year period, over the longer term rather than the medium term. That could worry markets. On the positive side, though, are economists saying that perhaps this devolution agenda makes sense because you need to even out regional inequality, and the UK is the most fiscally centralised in the G7.
0: All right, Lizzie, we're going to have to leave it there. Lizzie Burden in London, anchoring Daybreak in just a couple of minutes. Now, that's it for Horizons Middle East and Africa. I'm Abir Abu Omar in Dubai. Stay around with us for Daybreak Europe. 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
25: This is Bloomberg Daybreak Europe for this Tuesday, the 30th of June, from London and Brussels, coming up today.
26: An explosive device seriously injures three people in Monaco as the suspected attacker flees to France.
25: Shock resistance. Christine Lagarde touts the EU's growing ability to weather global economic upheavals.
26: Britain's spluttering military reset. The UK bets on drones and AI as part of its contentious defence funding plan.
25: Plus, more than a spot of bother, Germany exit the World Cup as Paraguay send the four-time champions home on penalties.
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25: Let's look at the markets then this morning on the last day of this trading quarter. Global equities on track for their best quarter in almost 6 years. Asian stocks continuing to climb. MSCI Asia Pacific index up 1.4% this morning. Tech shares continue to rally on the KOSPI, CSI 300 and the TAIEX. The KOSPI is the world's best performing major equity benchmark this year, up some 71% this quarter alone. Japanese yen hits a four-decade low. Brent crude falling 1% ahead of these talks. Yields on 10-year treasuries little changed at 437, and gold slips below $4,000 an ounce. Those are the markets.
26: Our top stories. A manhunt is underway in France after three people, including a teenager, were injured in an explosion at an apartment building in Monaco. French media are reporting that one of Ukraine's richest oligarchs, Vadim Ermolaev, is among the wounded. Monaco's Minister of State has described the incident, which took place at around 9 p.m. local time, as a deliberate explosion. Gérard Spinelli, mayor of the neighbouring French town Beausoleil, explained more about what happened.
28: Visibly, an explosive device was placed in front of the entrance of a building, injuring several people. One person fled running to the town of Beausoleil. We have been able to follow him with a camera in the town of Beausoleil. We have immediately informed the French National Police, who are working in collaboration with the Municipal Police of Beausoleil and obviously with security of the Principality of Monaco.
26: That's Beausoleil's mayor speaking there. Monaco's public prosecutor, Stéphane Thibault, said a suspect had left a bag or package in the building's lobby before leaving.
25: Europe is becoming less vulnerable to external shocks, according to the European Central Bank President Christine Lagarde. Speaking at the ECB's annual retreat in Sintra, the central bank chief said that stronger banking and fiscal regulations, as well as investments in low carbon energy, have paid off for the whole region.
0: The euro area has also weathered the largest US tariff increase in almost a century, as well as what the International Energy Agency has called the largest oil supply disruption in history. That didn't go without a significant cost. It has been substantial, but the economy has not been derailed.
25: Christine Lagarde's comments came after the ECB raised interest rates just weeks ago in a bid to contain price pressures triggered by the Iran war. While oil prices have retreated since the hike, policymakers, including Isabel Schnabel, argue that borrowing costs will probably still need to rise further.
26: The European Union and China have set an October deadline to make progress on a series of trade disputes. As part of the effort, the two economic powers have agreed to establish a joint platform to monitor trade flows and identify any sudden surges. Speaking after meeting China's Commerce Minister in Brussels, EU Trade Commissioner Maro Šefčovič said both sides would work together to resolve their issues.
1: Today's discussions were intensive, focused and constructive. My objective from the outset has been clear, to begin balancing the trade relationship between the European Union and the widening. The China's export to the EU keep rising, while our market share in China keeps shrinking.
26: Maro Šefčovič faces an uphill battle. The EU's trade deficit with China reached €360 billion last year, with every member state running a deficit.
25: The UK is hoping AI and drone investment will help transform its ageing military. Prime Minister Keir Starmer is set to publish a heavily delayed defence investment plan later today. He met NATO Secretary General Mark Rutte yesterday and highlighted the importance of the military alliance.
2: To reaffirm once again our commitment to the UK and to NATO, and our commitment beyond that to the more European NATO element that I know is so important for the future of NATO, the single most successful military alliance the world has ever known.
25: However, Starmer's plan has been criticised for being underfunded, a row that triggered the resignation of Defence Secretary John Healey. The Labour government has vowed to raise defence spending to 2.6% of GDP next year and 3.5% by 2035, but has not set out the path between the two targets.
26: Iran is dialing up its rhetoric about controlling the Strait of Hormuz ahead of new talks with the United States. Bloomberg's Middle East correspondent Abir Abu Omar says it's clear Tehran wants greater control of the strategic waterway.
3: We've heard from several officials in Iran saying that once the 60-day period is over, we're going to start seeing tolls or fees starting to get charged to ship owners in the Strait of Hormuz. And so Iran's position continues to be solidified through officials saying that with or without the help, they will continue to bring up the topic of tolling.
26: Abir Abu Omar adds that Iran's stance puts more pressure on its talks with the US, slated to happen in Qatar later today. Countries around the world are concerned that any toll would add to already high energy prices.
25: WhatsApp is to let the messaging service's 3 billion global users select a username for their account. Bloomberg's Ewan Potts has more on the changes.
4: From this week, WhatsApp users can reserve a unique username. It's a change designed to increase privacy by letting people connect without having to share their phone number. The feature resembles similar ID systems offered by rival messaging apps, including Signal, with the usernames becoming operational later this year. To avoid impersonation and scams, WhatsApp has set aside existing Facebook and Instagram usernames for their owners during the reservation period. In London, I'm Ewan Potts, Bloomberg Radio.
26: Two more European teams are out of the World Cup after losing in the round of 32 on penalties. Germany fell to Paraguay, who have declared today a national holiday after pulling off the tournament's biggest upset so far, eliminating the four-time champions in a shootout. Here's the moment fans in the South American country celebrated the result. Reaction from Paraguay's capital, Asuncion, there. Earlier this morning, Morocco defeated the Netherlands after their match went to spot kicks, eventually triumphing 3-2. The team is now set to face Canada in the round of 16.
25: Okay, good stuff on the football. All right, let's think about the markets this morning. Are we as excited about global equities? Maybe on track for their best quarter in almost 6 years. Asian stocks have seen a second quarter boom. Just look at the KOSPI, up 71% this quarter. MSCI Asia Pacific Index this morning continues to rally. We're up by 1.4%. You see gains for the CSI 300 and the TAIEX. The ZDAX in Germany, though, underperforming the stock 600 this month, which is a notable point. In terms of European stock futures this morning, we're currently up by almost 0.7%. There was also a tech rally in the US on Wall Street yesterday. The Japanese yen hits a four-decade low. That's got a lot of speculation about further intervention. Brent crude futures down 1% ahead of these expected possible US-Iran talks. 10-year Treasury yields not doing much this morning, 4.37%. And gold prices, gold slipping just below $4,000, so down 0.7% this morning. Remember, we do have French, German, Italian CPI, so inflation data all to come later. And 9:15 p.m. UK time tonight, it will be earnings out from Nike. Those are the markets.
26: Well, in a moment, we'll bring you more on that explosion in Monaco, plus what to expect from the ECB's forum in Sintra in Portugal. But first, another story that has caught our eye this morning, and the etiquette of using AI note takers during video calls. Issy Lepowski has been writing about this for Bloomberg Business Week. And those little blank squares that can appear in Zoom calls, the note-taking bots that are lurking. There might be plenty of legal issues around who's listening to meetings and who has access to that material afterwards. Izzy's actually focusing on the interpersonal dilemmas that they can create between those who are very pro-AI and those who are perhaps more sceptical. She describes it as a new layer of suspicion and at times outrage in workplace interactions. So people complain that people are skipping meetings and sending note takers, AI note takers, in their place. But there's also this problem that the note takers pick up the small talk, the casual gossip, perhaps the jokes that fill downtime in meetings. Do we want this to be recorded?
25: I don't think so. I have an image of Rita Skeeter, you know, watching over me, scribbling everything down. I don't love that idea. But mind you, on the other hand, we got used to CCTV. People were kind of worried about the privacy implications of that. But this does feel different in terms of scale, doesn't it? The other thing that I think about with this issue is ideas, you know, giving your ideas away to all of those note takers, and what is done with all of those notes afterwards? Where do they go and how are they interpreted? I think that's a very, very difficult issue that's going to have to be tackled.
26: I just think there's the whole question of tone. I mean, the things that you would never write down in an email that you might casually say, which are part of, you know, regular human interaction at work. Not necessarily sure I want to have those that taken down by a note taker. Anyway, very interesting piece. We'll put a link to it in our podcast show notes. Well, let's bring you more details now of that explosion in Monaco, which injured three people. French media are reporting that the victims were the Ukrainian oligarch Vadim Ermolaev and his family. Our reporter Tiwa Adebayo has more on this story. Tiwa, what do we know about what happened?
5: Well, there are limited details so far, but we do know that three people, including a teenager, were wounded on Monday in an explosion at a residential building in Monaco. That took place around 9 p.m. local time. Authorities have described it as a deliberate attack at this point, and we've heard from the mayor of the neighbouring French town, which is Beausoleil. He's explained that there was an explosive device placed in front of the entrance of the building, and that's what injured several people. He's also said that one person fled the scene and actually ran to Beausoleil. We've also heard from Monaco's Minister of State, who's confirmed that the suspect crossed the border into France on foot and then was able to be identified via video surveillance in Monaco and also in Beausoleil. So now currently the investigation is ongoing. We know that the French National Police are working in collaboration with both the Municipal Police of Beausoleil and also security of the Principality of Monaco. In terms of the victim, as you mentioned, French media are reporting that one of Ukraine's richest oligarchs, which is Vadim Ermolaev, is among the wounded. And it's worth mentioning as well that Ukrainian media outlet Ukrainska Pravda have said that he was targeted by Ukrainian sanctions in 2023 for ties to Russia. That's really all we know in terms of specific details so far.
25: Violent incidents like this are very rare in Monaco. What's been the reaction from authorities?
5: Well, yes, that's true, Caroline. Monaco is a tiny area. It's actually less than 1 square mile of land. And typically, they do have very low crime rates, a very high degree of CCTV usage as well. But it is worth considering that Monaco is on the Financial Action Task Force and the EU grey list in terms of areas that are deemed insufficiently vigilant about dirty money. So it's at high risk when it comes to anti-money laundering and counter-terrorist financing efforts. We've seen the principality tighten laws around this, trying to show that authorities that it can take meaningful enforcement action when it comes to that. But nevertheless, this is very unusual for Monaco. We've already heard from the leader, Prince Albert II. He's called this an odious act and said that all the country's services are mobilised to ensure security. So at the moment, the investigation is ongoing. It's likely we might have more details in the coming hours.
26: Okay, Tiwa Adebayo, thank you very much.
25: Now, the ECB president says that Europe is becoming less vulnerable to outside shocks thanks to stronger regulation and more investment into renewable energy. Christine Lagarde was speaking at the opening of the European Central Bank's annual retreat in Portugal, and our editor-at-large, Francine Lacroix, joins us now from Sintra for more. Good to speak to you, Francine. Christine Lagarde was quite... good morning. She was quite hopeful in her opening address. What did you think? There are plenty of challenges that central bankers are going to be discussing there. So what did you take away from what she said?
6: So it was an interesting speech, and as always, it's really nice being in Sintra because you have central banks from really around the world trying to get to know each other. If you're new, there are 11 new central bankers, you know, worldwide that are here in Sintra. Also, Kevin War. So the speech yesterday was really maybe a little bit more hopeful than if it was in a press conference. But Christine Lagarde did not really shy away from also, you know, really framing the big questions, which is they've decided not to do forward guidance or not looking at forward guidance because of the big uncertainty. So it's the energy shock that really changed the trajectory for all these central banks in the last 7 to 8 months. And she really laid it out as, look, we're not 100% sure what will come, and because of the uncertainty, we don't want to give forward guidance. But it's also very clear that she really focused on the strength of the European economy. She talked about financial stability, and the fact that, you know, Europe is getting more resilience to economic shocks, but that was less interest rates and more on financial stability. So it was an interesting speech. And then halfway through, you had Kevin Warsh, who's really kind of the star of the show this week, because it's the first time since he was appointed by President Trump that he gets to mingle with other central bankers. And it's his first really big trip abroad.
26: Now, Fran, you're going to be speaking to all the key people there at Sintra. Tell us about some of the conversations that you're looking forward to.
6: Well, I'm looking forward to students speaking to the chief economist of the ECB, Philip Lane. I think it will be an interview where I'll try and understand where he sees the next hike. If you look at markets, they're expecting the ECB to hike one more at one more time this year. And, you know, it'd be great if he gave us a clue. I don't know if he will, but it'd be great if he gave us a clue on whether this would be in July or September. Now, if you think about the problematic at hand, so you're close to, you know, it's not a peace deal between the U.S. and Iran. You're close to a resolution, which means that you could see oil prices fall even further. But at the same time, because the energy prices went through such volatility in the last 3-4 months, you also see second round effects. So it'd be really interesting to see how he places it, whether it means that they really have to preempt. Madame Lagarde said something in her speech, which then got a lot of central bankers talking, is that the hike they did in June was not an insurance policy, right? That she looked at the data with her committee and they decided that it was best to hike there. And so she really pushed back against this idea that it's an insurance hike, you know, if something were to happen more for oil prices going higher. So I'll try and push him on that as well.
25: Okay, it'd be interesting to hear that, Francine. Thank you so much for being with us. Have a fantastic day. Our editor-at-large, Francine Lacroix, joining us from Sintra. And of course, you'll be able to hear the ECB chief economist, Philip Lane. That is at 7:15 UK time today.
26: Coming up next on Bloomberg Daybreak Europe, we're going to bring you our conversation with the London Stock Exchange Group CEO, David Schwimmer. Stay with us for that. This is

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8: Of Brent crude futures down 1.2% ahead of these expected possible US-Iranian talks again. As for data out later today, French, German and Italian CPI, we kick off with the

0: To maintain control over maritime traffic moving through the Strait of Hormuz. The country's deputy foreign minister says Tehran wants to work out an agreement with Oman to oversee ships passing through Hormuz, but will move forward with its own plans if Oman is not interested. And Venezuelans are searching through earthquake ruins as the window for finding survivors shrinks. According to the government, the death toll now stands at more than 1,700 people. Those are some of our global news headlines.
1: Stephen, thank you so much for that. Now, let's bring you one of our top interviews. The London Stock Exchange Group CEO David Schwimmer has been discussing the transformative impact of artificial intelligence on the financial markets with Bloomberg's Katie Greifeld and Romain Bostic. He says that the technology presents a significant opportunity for LSEG, which has had quite a tough year last year, this by potentially enhancing the value of its own proprietary data. Have a listen to that conversation.
2: AI is actually a great opportunity for LSEG, and the market, our investors, have gotten to understand that better and better over the last several months, in large part because there's a better understanding of the fact that the vast majority, like 90% plus, of our data is effectively proprietary, and these AI channels, AI capabilities, are making our data more valuable. And so we're seeing this in terms of our customers wanting to access our data, for example, through these channels. And being able to use more and more data through the power of AI. So we've got partnerships with all those you would expect, whether that's an OpenAI, whether that's Anthropic, of course, Microsoft, Google, others. And we're seeing this as basically a new distribution channel. And our customers are seeing it as a great way to access our data. Mm-hmm. And using AI, they're actually consuming more of the data than they would have been using if, for example, it's just a human accessing the data. An agent or model tends to consume a lot more data than a human. So it's ending up, I think, going to be a big positive for us, and the market, our investors, are starting to understand that better and better.
3: And so I want to talk a little bit about how this relates to your dealings with your activist investor, Elliott, because, you know, they really have pushed you to show how AI, you know, sort of benefits your data business, which, as you point out, is very sticky and a lot of it is proprietary. They've also really focused on your share buyback program. And earlier this year, you did announce a pretty sizable share buyback plan here when it comes to, I believe it was 3 billion pounds. Elliott, I think, wanted 5 billion pounds. So do you have plans to increase that buyback, or how are engagements with Elliott going?
2: So we engage with all of our shareholders. Some of our shareholders are more vocal than others, but we listen to all of them. We engage with all of them. I think the 3 billion buyback that we announced at, I guess that was our Q, I'm not sure if that was our Q1 or our full year.
3: End of February.
2: Yeah, full year results. It landed really well with the markets. And the reason we targeted that amount was because that allows us to, it's a bigger buyback than we've ever done before, significantly larger. And it also allows us to maintain our strategic flexibility. So as we go through this year, this is a business that generates a healthy amount of cash flow. And so we can definitely fund the full buyback. And then at the end of the year, we'll be squarely in the middle of our 1.5 to 2.5 times net debt to EBITDA range. And so that just gives us strategic flexibility. If there's M&A that we want to do over the course of the year, we're able to do that at the same time that we have a very healthy buyback in the market.
4: Are there M&A opportunities out there that you're looking for? I mean, what could you even digest at this point?
2: So we're always evaluating opportunities. Over the last few years, we've done, I think, about 7 modest size, what we call bolt-on transactions. And they've all been very helpful in terms of adding new capabilities, adding new functionality for us, and enabling us to really plug those capabilities into the breadth of our offering. And we're evaluating opportunities on a regular basis. We say no to a lot more than we do. But I think it makes sense to always evaluate what's out there.
4: I am curious, though, just in terms of growing your business. And I mean, let's just focus on just the organic growth itself. I would assume some of the market volatility of late aids you. I know that might be more of a short term. But I'm also curious just about, we talk here in the U.S. about this whole pipeline of IPOs coming to market. I am curious about what is sort of the health of the listing market overseas in London, in Europe right now, relative to what we're seeing here in the U.S. Is there a competitive case to be made for London right now?
2: Sure. So we are actually seeing a healthier pipeline today than I have seen in my 8 years in the

0: And the team at the London Stock Exchange sees that pipeline actually being stronger than we've seen going back really before the financial crisis. So that we'll see that in the back half of this year and going into next year. And it's a bunch of companies that are based out of the UK. It's some based out of Europe, some out of the Middle East, some from Asia as well. So it is a healthy and attractive pipeline.
1: So none of the, I guess we'll call it, political issues over there have had any potential effect on your business? I mean, you've cycled through quite a few leaders over there in the UK.
0: So yeah. I would say that the markets certainly prefer political stability, but we've had political instability all over the world. And I think in many ways, the markets, again, they prefer stability, but people are looking, companies, issuers are looking for capital. They're looking for growth. And in many ways, a lot of them are at the point where, you know, we can't wait for everything to become calm and stable. And they're looking to access the markets.
2: So that was David Schwimmer, the CEO of the London Stock Exchange Group. Just a disclaimer here that Bloomberg LP, the parent of Bloomberg News, competes with LSEG to provide financial news data and information. But interesting that he was talking about Elliott Management acquiring a minority stake in LSEG. That was back in February. And that he also says, you know, that the environment for potential listings in the City of London is good, better than he's seen it in a lot of years. So that was one of our top interviews for you today. Coming up next, we'll look at the markets.
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2: 6:30 a.m. here in London. Good morning, I'm Caroline Hepke.
7: And I'm Stephen Carroll in Brussels. 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
2: Looking at the markets, global equities rallying over the course of this quarter. All country world index up a tenth of 1% this hour. And you continue to see the TAIEX, the KOSPI, the Nikkei with big gains this morning. This as the Bloomberg dollar spot index is stronger. European stock futures are in the green. 10-year US Treasury yields fade about a basis point, 4.36. Those are the markets.
7: Our top stories. A manhunt is underway in France after three people, including a teenager, were injured in an explosion at an apartment building in Monaco. French media are reporting that one of Ukraine's richest oligarchs, Vadim Ermolaev, is among the wounded. Monaco's Minister of State has described the incident, which took place around 9 p.m. local time, as a deliberate explosion. Gérard Spinelli, the mayor of the neighbouring French town Beausoleil, explained more about what happened.
8: Visibly, an explosive device was placed in front of the entrance of a building, injuring several people. One person fled running to the town of Beausoleil. We have been able to follow him with a camera in the town of Beausoleil. We have immediately informed the French National Police, who are working in collaboration with the Municipal Police of Beausoleil and obviously with security of the Principality of Monaco.
7: Beausoleil's mayor speaking there. Monaco's public prosecutor, Stéphane Thibault, said a suspect had left a bag or package in the building's lobby before leaving.
2: Europe is becoming less vulnerable to external shocks. This according to the European Central Bank President Christine Lagarde. Speaking at the ECB's annual retreat in Sintra, the central bank chief said that stronger banking and fiscal regulations, as well as investments in low carbon energy, have paid off for the region.
9: It's fashionable to bash Europe. It's fashionable to deny the need of supervision. I contend that those two elements have been material in order to help us stay on the stability track that we need to follow. It has created the space for monetary policy to go back to basics, stabilizing inflation with policy rates as our primary tool, acting in a measured way, and taking decisions meeting by meeting.
2: Christine Lagarde's comments came after the ECB raised interest rates just weeks ago in a bid to contain price pressures triggered by the Iran war. While oil prices have retreated since the hike, policymakers, including Isabel Schnabel, argue that borrowing costs will probably still need to rise further.
7: The US Supreme Court has ruled that Fed Governor Lisa Cook can keep her job while she battles against unproven mortgage fraud allegations. The 5-4 ruling reinforces the Fed's independence from the White House. In a separate decision, the court also expanded the president's power to fire top officials at other federal agencies. The 6-3 decision overturns a 1935 precedent that laid the legal groundwork for the modern administrative state in America.
2: And lastly, mementos from the world's most popular internet stars are being sold off in a bidding war. The auction has garnered $25,000 for charity. It included one buyer paying $7,000 for a half-eaten burger discarded by the YouTuber FaZe Rug. The event, run by auctioneer Golden, is hoping to be a template to capitalize on internet fame. Yes, this auction has included items from people like Mr. Beast. So that's Jimmy Donaldson, of course, a huge internet star. But yeah, would you want a half-eaten hamburger? Apparently, it was not just any hamburger. It was an In-N-Out double burger. Have you ever eaten one of those?
7: No, I think I went hunting for one once and couldn't get one. I mean, I would like the original burger, but I have no interest in a half-eaten burger. I mean, it's very easy, obviously, to scoff at this and kind of think, oh, well, you know, this is ridiculous. But, I mean, ridiculous celebrity memorabilia have been a long-standing tradition. It just seems more ridiculous when it's something like a half-eaten burger.
2: For charity as well, so part of the money, I think. So that's good. Right, let's think about Meera Pandit, who'll be joining us next. This is Bloomberg.
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24: 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It's just past midnight.
0: Word is coming in that the luxury liner Titanic has struck ice in the North Atlantic. First reports tell us she's damaged, but stable, being taken under tow toward Halifax. Wait, hold on. We're, receiving a correction now. My God! The Titanic! She's gone down!
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2: It is 6:40 a.m. here in the City of London. Good morning, I'm Caroline Hepke. Looking at the markets as we assess this quarter, we continue to see gains in the Asia trading session. So the TAIEX up this morning, the KOSPI is up more than 2%, Nikkei 225 up by 1.5%. So the KOSPI over this quarter is up some 71%, the Nikkei 225 gaining 38%. Tech shares do continue to rally in Asia. Global equities on track for their best quarter in almost 6 years. So the question is, what happens in the second half of this year with all of those tech gains? The ZETRA DAX in Germany, though, has been underperforming the Stoxx 600 over the course of this month. Stock futures for Europe are up by 0.6% for the US Stoxx 50 futures. Brent crude futures down 1%. Down 1.2% to $72.26 ahead of some talks between the US and Iran that are expected again today. As for gold, it trades just below $4,000. So do we make another run at $4,000? We're down by about 0.8%. 10-year US Treasury yields down a basis point at 4.37. Data to watch, CPI from France, Germany, Italy, plus the Nike earnings tonight. Those are the markets. Let's get to some of our global news. Al in Brussels, good morning.
7: Thank you. A manhunt is underway in France after three people, including a teenager, were injured in an explosion at an apartment building in Monaco. French media are reporting that one of Ukraine's richest oligarchs, Vadim Ermolaev, is among the wounded. Iran has reiterated its determination to retain control over traffic moving through the Strait of Hormuz. The country's deputy foreign minister says Tehran wants to work out an agreement with Oman to oversee ships travelling through the waterway, but will move forward with its own plans if Oman is not interested. And Venezuelans are searching through ruins from last week's twin earthquakes as the window for finding survivors shrinks. According to the government, the death toll now stands at more than 1,700 people. Those are some of our global news headlines.
2: Stephen, thank you so much for that. Now, let's think about what's happening in the markets and bring you one of our key conversations. US stocks are on track to deliver their best quarterly performance in 6 years. That has been driven by an AI boom, and it really comes despite geopolitics. JP Morgan Investment Management's global market strategist Meera Pandit has been speaking to Bloomberg's Romain Bostic and Katie Greifeld, and they asked her if there is any way that US earnings can keep this kind of blockbuster performance going.
26: It's been this constant battle this entire year between fundamentals and sentiment, to some extent around geopolitics, but mainly around this AI trade where fundamentals have been pretty strong all year, but we just need to keep being reminded of them every earnings season. But in between, you get these bouts of anxiety around job displacement, wholesale industry displacement, compute costs. The list goes on in terms of some of these different fears. And so right now we're waiting for that, again, reinvigoration from an earnings standpoint. But I think the challenge here is when you think about stocks and you think about whether it's a good buy or not, we typically look at valuations. Are things expensive or cheap? And then we also look at what's the earnings looking like. The earnings have been unimpeachable over the last couple of years, but there is this growing question of how sustainable is this level of earnings growth? And even if you continue to see high earnings growth, but it starts to inflect just a little bit lower, is that enough to spook the markets? And you see that with areas like the Mag 7 and the hyperscalers, where even where earnings have been consistent, that has been an area of the trade that has very much faded.
3: Well, that's what I'm curious about is the concentration risk, and not just concentration risk in terms of the weightings and the indexes, but we talk about the vast majority of earnings growth coming from the AI infrastructure build out. So if you get one company or at least one major company that even intimates that somehow we're falling short of targets or we're going to pull back CapEx, is that going to be a major market event, meaning a broad market event, or do you think that will be confined to that company and maybe a couple of its peers?
26: We may have to think about the Mag 7 again, and the hyperscalers is a good example here where the earnings have still been strong, but aspects of those trades have fizzled and given way to other areas of the AI ecosystem. Expect as this trade evolves, there will continue to be a passing of the baton into other areas, perhaps more to some of the model developers and the apps over time. But at this point, the infrastructure layer is still really holding in there. Now, the recognition here also in terms of earnings growth is that these are going to become much more cyclical areas of the economy as tech moves from capital light to capital intensive, and all of the offshoots of that ecosystem do as well. So we have to prepare ourselves for some degree of cyclicality. The question is, how long is that cycle? Because right now it does look like that earnings cycle is reasonably long. Nonetheless, to your point about concentration and overlap risk, it's not too early to try to balance that a little bit more in portfolios.
4: Well, I do think you make a really interesting point that, you know, you think about potential cyclicality coming into this market. I mean, the idea that you have a lot of these huge tech names shifting from being capital light to capital intensive, I mean, that's a pretty big sea change when you think about how tech has, you know, traditionally fit into a portfolio.
26: Absolutely. And that means when we think about how our portfolios are constructed, we need to look underneath the hood and understand where those exposures are. So we just had the Russell rebalance on Friday. If we think about value and growth, really a lot of the changes at the sector level on both ends happened just from a couple of companies that then drove big swings underneath the surface at the sector and industry level. So if you look at the top 10 stocks within the Russell 1000, about 35% of them about 35% of that exposure is coming from just 10 companies. That's about 16% in the value and about 55% in growth. So you think about that overlap risk, and people think I have value, I have growth. There's real overlap risk here. And you're also seeing that the Mag 7 have actually increased in weight, probably just at the wrong time as they're underperforming in value. And then you look at growth, semis is about a third of growth, and 70% of growth is tech. So really important to understand not only the overlaps, but the concentrations, and to think about some of the areas of the market that are still high quality, high earnings. So I'd point to an area like financials, for example, where the earnings growth has been strong. You maybe have not seen the sentiment around financials that strong, but most of the pullback this year has been really a multiple compression. You're still seeing good loan growth. You're seeing a consumer that is resilient underneath the surface when you look at credit card charge-offs, delinquencies, even though areas like savings rates are not that high. And you think about all this M&A and IPO activity that has helped fuel that as well. So we think about areas like that within the U.S. and some other value-oriented areas internationally to balance.
4: Well, financials, I can never make heads or tails of what the stocks actually respond to because, as you mentioned, I mean, M&A activity, IPO activity, that has to be great for the big banks. You think about the volatility that we're seeing in markets. I mean, they must be trading a ton. And then I take a look at the year-to-date scorecard. Financials are your worst-performing sector in the S&P 500. So what do they actually respond to? What actually drives financial stocks?
26: Ultimately, this year, it has again been that tension between sentiment and fundamentals, where the fundamentals have been strong, but the sentiment hasn't really caught up. And you see two sides of the coin, too. It's the same thing with AI, where everyone changes their mind about being bull or bear about certain aspects of the trade. Even with financials in the beginning of the year, well, private credit is actually going to hit broader financial balance sheets, and this is going to create an issue. And now the narrative is more around, hey, financials are able to take the share in the public markets from private credit as private credit goes through a little bit of a reckoning. Mm-hmm. And therefore, this is a good loan growth opportunity. So the sentiment, again, is so sensitive to the market narrative mm-hmm. that we really have to think long term about what those fundamentals may tell us.
2: So that was JP Morgan Investment Management's global market strategist Meera Pandit there speaking to Bloomberg's Romain Bostic and Katie Greifeld. So as we reflect on this quarter, there have seen such strong, you know, gains for tech companies really around the world. The question is what happens going forwards effectively and, you know, whether that rally can continue. I mean, we're seeing global equities, as we say, on track for their best quarter in almost 6 years.
7: Yeah, really interesting one to think about. Another story in markets, though, that I've been watching has been the moves in the Japanese yen weakening to a four-decade low. Traders on alert for authorities intervening in the markets. The Japanese finance minister saying they'll respond to developments appropriately at any time. The sort of language that we've heard before. But I mean, looking at it, the Japanese yen at 162 against the dollar really is sort of an indication of exactly how much those rate differentials and also the other factors driving the Japanese economy have really, you know, changed that dynamic in currency markets.
2: Yeah, absolutely. Whether we'll get more intervention, even as, you know, the BOJ has been trying to normalize interest rates, of course. Well, coming up in the next part of Bloomberg Daybreak Europe, we can maybe think about that and the stocks to watch today. We've got the CSI 300, the TIEX, the KOSPI all seeing gains. So our reporter, Anthony Stevens, will be with us just to take us through what the handover looks like from Asia this morning, what the key drivers are for gains in the market there. That's next. This is Bloomberg.
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2: 6:53 a.m. here in the City of London. Good morning, I'm Caroline Hepke. Looking at the European markets, your stocks 50 futures are up by 0.7%. FTSE 100 futures gaining 0.1% this morning. UK food price inflation has dropped to a 15-month low. This according to a new survey from UK retailers. We also get the CPI inflation data starting at 7:45 with the French figures for June. These are the preliminary numbers. Then we'll get the German states, Italy and Germany overall for the CPI data later on. So around lunchtime we get those. In terms of other markets that we're thinking about, we're seeing continued gains in Asia. We'll get into the details in a moment. MSCI Asia Pacific Index overall is up by 1%. Looking at the bond markets right now, 10-year US yields are down about a basis point, 4.37, so a little bit bid. The dollar is also stronger, 0.2% this morning, as gold prices sink 0.9 below the 4,000 mark. And we also have Brent crude futures down 1.2%, $72.26 ahead of these talks between the US and Iran, apparently expected to take place in Doha. So those are the markets this hour. Look at the data, at least for now, Stephen.
7: Caroline, thank you very much. Let's take a look at some stocks on the move today in Asia. I'm Stephen Carroll with Caroline Hepker and we're joined by Bloomberg reporter Anthony Stevens. Anthony, let's start then with the CSI 300 in China, rising today partly thanks to DeepSeek. Tell us more.
0: Kept innovating and they still have more in the tank. They're increasing the token prices as their model gets better. So recall that they actually improved their model in terms of memory efficiency and they're basically charging clients for it now that allows you to use your computing power more efficiently. And that's pretty much helping the entire kind of AI ecosystem in China in the CSI 300. So the Cambricon, for example, is up 7%, Higon is up 5% and a whole bunch of optical names. You know, which are like a huge subsector of the Chinext index, are up 10 to 20%. So Shuzo, Everlight, Zhongji, Innolight, and similar names are up 15%. So it's really quite a strong day. But at the index level, the SH comp is still flat. So it just shows you how much bigger old China is still than the new China.
2: That's interesting. Taiwan's TAIEX, though, is outperforming with heavyweight TSMC jumping. The stock got an upgrade. Who from and why?
0: Yeah, Morgan Stanley is piling on there. They see the structural strength in that story on TSMC. They are a foundry business without equal and have a, you know, pretty much monopolistic position there. Taiwan in general is also benefiting from a move in AI away from training models into using models and making custom silicon to do that. So you see MediaTek is up quite a bit and other names like that that make custom silicon, Unimicron and other names that are server names are also very strong. So the market is strong across the board, and that's quite rare for Taiwan. We have a lot of names that are up 5 to 6%, and MediaTek, as I mentioned, was up 9%.
7: And in South Korea, it's been a good moment for banks and wealth management. Why?
0: Yeah, that's a pretty interesting story. South Koreans are making so much money that, and they're trading so much that banks are chasing this wealth management business and are doing really quite well. The country's largest bank is up 4.2% today and Kiwoom Securities, one of the big brokers, is up 4.13%. And you've heard these stories about Koreans taking out a lot of leverage to trade. Now, increasingly, it's the locals that have to help them do that as foreign banks get tapped out on how much leverage they can show in the Korean market.
2: Yeah, I mean, the KOSPI's up something like 71% this quarter. So that's, you know, perhaps no surprise that there are wealth managers who are chasing all of that. In terms of how we're set up, though, you know, this is the last trading day of the quarter. How are we set up for the rest of the year, then, as you think about Asian markets, Anthony?
0: Asian markets in general have had a spectacular quarter. Emerging markets in general have had the best quarter since I started trading, which is like 2008. So we come into the second half of this year with a lot of trades on fire. But Asia is very interesting in that it has two of the best markets and two of the world's worst markets. So Korea is up 100% almost. Taiwan's up 50% plus. But on the other side, you have Indonesia down 20% almost and Hong Kong down around 10%, even though Hong Kong has bounced in the last couple of days. So heading into the back end of the year, the biggest question is, will we continue to see momentum continue to go higher, which is the tech stocks and the AI trade, or will there be some value rotation into the China internet space or maybe even India? And that question will be coming into focus next month. Month end, quarter end, and index expiry is a big deal in this week. It's a very flow heavy day and flow heavy week, and how that washes out will be clear next week.
7: Okay, Anthony, thank you very much for joining us. Anthony Stevens, our markets reporter there, with more on both the stocks on the move and the broader picture from the Asian markets. For more conversations like this, you can subscribe to our Stock Movers podcast. It's the biggest in winners and losers in the stock market, updated throughout the day. 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
2: Yeah, always love that Anthony puts it into context for us and what we should be thinking about going forward. Speaking of which, we have the major conference in Sintra in Portugal. So in the next part of Bloomberg Daybreak Europe, we'll be speaking to Zoe Schneeweis, who leads our team covering economics in Europe. So thinking about Christine Lagarde's speech and what more may come. You've also got Walsh, of course, who's there, the new Fed chief. So that's pretty exciting. And our Bloomberg opinion columnist, Rosa Prince, will be talking about, well, Andy Burnham's speech yesterday, what maybe the new man at number 10 might want to do. That's next. This is Bloomberg.
12: This Saturday, we mark an American milestone.
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19: With SRN News, I'm Jason Walker. More bloodshed in Ukraine.
20: Ukraine's President Volodymyr Zelensky has said that Russian missiles and drones have killed at least 8 civilians and injured 35 others. On Monday, a missile hit Dnipro, killing 5 people and wounding dozens. Ukrainian police footage showed images of emergency responders and police officers attending to the injured. Russian drones struck a minibus in Zaporizhia, killing 3 and injuring 6. The attacks came as Ukraine intensified its drone attacks on Russia, setting fire to a major oil refinery in the south and killing at least 2 people, according to Russian authorities. I'm Karen Shamas.
19: Time is running out now in Venezuela. The death count officially just over the 1700 mark, but officials say thousands are still missing. This is SRN News.
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4: We're in our New York newsroom. It's just past midnight. Word is coming in that the luxury liner Titanic has struck ice in the North Atlantic. First reports tell us she's damaged, but stable, being taken under tow toward Halifax. Wait, hold on. We're, receiving a correction now. My God! The Titanic! She's gone down!
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5: My son was a big hockey fan. 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
6: The Americans are controlling the puck.
5: Cars coming through, one after another, and I'm listening.
6: They could do it. 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
5: Yes! I just started jumping up and down in the booth. People had it on in their car. They're cheering. I'm cheering. Driver drops his money. I waved him through anyway. Picked it up later. You know, it felt like the whole country was in that booth with me.
3: 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On America's 250th birthday, we wonder, what if radio had been there from the start?
4: We're in our New York newsroom. It's just past midnight. Word is coming in that the luxury liner Titanic has struck ice in the North Atlantic. First reports tell us she's damaged, but stable, being taken under tow toward Halifax. Wait, hold on. We're, receiving a correction now. My God! The Titanic! She's gone down!
3: And for over a century, radio has brought America together in the moments that matter. 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
1: And welcome to the Monday morning, June the 29th edition of the Best Stocks Now show with Professional Money Manager, Bill Gunderson of Gunderson Capital Management. And I'm here with Barry Kite, our Chartered Financial Analyst. And on this day before the close of the second quarter and the halftime show on Wall Street, we've got the Dow up 219 points, 52,096. The NASDAQ is up 307 points. That works out to a 1.22% gain. It's at 25,605. Seeing a little weakness in the memory stocks today. Price gouging, price fixing. I don't know about that. You've got a big shortage of a product that is in high demand. I don't call that price fixing. But nevertheless, these stocks are off a little bit this morning. We've got gold down $42 to $4,054. We've got the bond market behaving itself pretty well, 4.33% right now. And Bitcoin, who cares about Bitcoin? Oil is up 1.5% right now. So welcome to today's Best Stocks Now show with Professional Money Manager Bill Gunderson. And I'm here with Barry Kite. And we kind of finished on a weak note on Friday, Barry, with a little bit of a sell-off in the red-hot memory space and a little bit of a tailing off in the Dow. The oil, however, was down 3.35%. And it seems like we've had good news here over the weekend and this morning on the on developments in the Middle East with what I guess an extension or something like that of the ceasefire, and more progress being made, resuming negotiations following several days of military exchanges that threatened the fragile ceasefire. I'll say, is fragile the right word there? A fragile ceasefire. And also disrupting shipping through the Strait of Hormuz.
2: I don't know if I would call it a ceasefire.
1: Yeah.
2: It's been more of a fire than a ceasefire, right?
1: Yeah. There's a little less cease and a lot more fire here as they continue to bother and harass ships going through the Strait of Hormuz. And that obviously is a big sticking point. But the market seems to think that things will be worked out, that the Strait of Hormuz will be open and freely trading once again, because oil's down around $70 per barrel. That's a far cry. It's down about 40% from its recent high. And of course, there's been some flare-ups. A tanker carrying Qatari oil was struck during the latest flare-up. You know, Iran is taking a big risk by attacking these ships going through the Strait of Hormuz. They're just asking for it. You're just asking for it. That's like punching your brother at the dinner table, Barry, you know. You're going to punch him so many times, and pretty soon you're going to be cut off from your dinner. Your dinner is going to be placed in the cupboard, and you're going to be sent to your room until you can quit punching your brother, right? But in this case...
2: With two boys, I see. Having two boys at the house, I see that it happens more often than you think.
1: Yes, I had two brothers, one older and one younger, and I was usually the one getting sent to my room, not them. I think I was unfairly discriminated against. But then again, I tend to be a little bit on the feisty side myself, so maybe I deserved it. Oil trading near $70 a barrel. Roughly one-fifth of the oil, global oil, goes through that Strait of Hormuz. And that obviously has been a big sticking point here in 2026. Now, today is June the 29th. Saturday is the 4th of July. Can you believe it already? We're already well into summer. That's kind of a halfway point during summer vacation, it seems, to the 4th of July. As we rip through summer already, we do have a very fragile situation still in the Middle East. But having said that, tomorrow the bell will ring at 4 p.m. It rings on my laptop with my trading system opened at Schwab and trading throughout the day and looking at charts, I get a nice ding, ding, ding, ding, ding, ding, ding, ding at the end of the day, trading day tomorrow, which is 4 p.m. Eastern Standard Time. It's 1 p.m. out there on the West Coast, 4 p.m. here. And guess what happens at that point in time? The stocks, you know, wherever they traded at, those closing prices are basically used for, obviously, the monthly statements that go out. And, of course, this will also be a quarter-end statement. The fees that are charged by Wall Street advisory firms will be based on tomorrow's closing prices. So investors, it's kind of a two-edged sword. They're hoping for a big down day, so their fees will be less. Some firms charge, I guess, an average price over the quarter, Barry. We choose to take our chances on that closing day, June the 30th, come what may. And that's what we base our fees on. And, of course, and some firms collect in advance. Most firms, I would say most firms collect in advance the next 90 days. So you kind of have an account payable, right? That's an account payable on the balance sheet. And some firms collect in arrears, but that's pretty rare on Wall Street. But also, the books will close tomorrow. My books will close tomorrow. The firm that owns Gunderson Capital Management, their books will close tomorrow. The private equity firm that has a big stake in it all, their books will close tomorrow. And the investors will receive an update. The publicly traded companies will deliver their update in the form of an earnings release. And, you know, they start rolling in about 10 days after the end of the quarter, maybe 7 days. You start getting the big banks, J.P. Morgan, Citigroup, Morgan Stanley, Wells Fargo, etc., and a few others trickling in. I think Netflix is kind of at the beginning of the quarter. And then the second week, things slow down a little bit. And then the third week, you start getting the tech stocks reporting in. Just how important will be the reports coming in from Intel, we just got Micron. But NVIDIA, of course, they come later in the quarter, too. AMD will report early in the quarter. You know, the big ASM lithography is always very early on in the quarter.
2: Yeah, Alcoa. Remember Alcoa, whatever, I forget what their name is now, but Alcoa used to always be the first company to report every quarter forever.
1: not quite as important anymore. No, for some reason, Fastenal, which makes fasteners, is also one that's at the beginning, at or near the beginning of the quarter. But, you know, by the third week of the of June, they start coming in hot and heavy. And many companies, I mean, it's almost impossible. It's hard to keep up with as the flow. Now, when we come back, we're going to take a little bit of a look at where this quarter is expected to come in overall. And I think you'll be surprised by where the expectations are. And I think you'll also understand, as has been in the past, that these quarters usually start off at one number, and by the end of the quarter, we're way above that number, as, you know, 85% or so of the companies beat earnings. So we'll go through the numbers. The number we're looking at for the entire S&P 500, not just one stock in the S&P 500, but the entire S&P 500. And, of course, those earnings have been growing ever since 2009, March of 2009 to be exact, other than the COVID year, which can be treated as an extraordinary, hopefully a non-repeatable, one-time, you know, extraordinary item. Earnings have been growing, and in the, over the last 3 or 4 years, earnings for the S&P have been growing exponentially, and it's being driven mostly by AI. and the massive spending that is taking place in AI. So when we come back for the quarter ending tomorrow, we'll take a look at where the earnings growth is expected to be, where the revenue growth is expected to be, the profit margin, and we'll also take a look at the current valuation, the overall valuation on the S&P 500, which is also extremely vital. More on that when we come back from a short break. This is Bill Gunderson, Barry Kite. It's the Best Stocks Now show.
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And welcome back here to the second quarter of today's Best Docs Now show. Well, for Q2 2026, Q2 is quarter two. That's from April 1st, let's call it, to June 30th, which ends tomorrow. When all is said and done, the estimates right now for earnings growth for the S&P 500 is 23.1%, Barry. That's where we begin the quarter. 23 versus the same quarter last year. And as we've stated before, it's being driven, this growth, by companies like Micron, by companies like SanDisk, by companies like, AMD and some of the other hyper-growth stocks that are on the receiving end of this massive spend that's being done on data centers, on chips, high-speed chips, and on artificial intelligence. That's where the growth is coming from. And the growth is very much concentrated in a very small area of the market. If you were to take out those major players, which is about 25 stocks, and if you were counting on Target and 3M and Johnson & Johnson and AT&T and Verizon, you'd be looking at 3% growth somewhere in there, okay? Instead, you're looking at 23.1% growth, which may be tainted in some way because it's so concentrated, because it's so focused. What the market looks at the bottom line. It doesn't really care how focused and how concentrated it is, unless you're one of these big fat wirehouse firms that's fully invested in Home Depot and Walmart and Johnson and Johnson and the slower growth stocks. Then you're going to say, well, we don't like

0: I would be on the proposition that we will finish with higher earnings growth than 23.1% is where we're beginning this quarter at. The revenue growth, okay, and I know that's a confusing name, revenue. Well, revenue and sales, I like sales myself, are synonymous. The revenue growth is expected to be 12.3%. And once again, it's highly focused in a very narrow area of the market. It ain't happening at McDonald's, I can tell you that right now. It ain't happening at Amazon. It's just not happening in a lot of most of the area. The vast majority of the market, 5,300 stocks, it's happening in less than 10% of this. It's happening in less than 1% of this right now. So you kind of have to be invested in the right area of the market, in the best stocks now. Okay, the revenue growth or sales growth is expected to be 12.3%. How can you get 12.3% revenue growth and 23% earnings growth? Well, because the profit margin for this quarter is expected to come in at 14.2%. You've also had a big expansion in the profit margin. When earnings are growing faster than sales, that means margins are growing faster than sales. The margins are getting fatter, and it only takes those 25 or 30 stocks to fatten up the profit margin and the earnings growth of the entire S&P 500. So the S&P 500 should be thankful for those 25 or so stocks. Right. That are driving the growth, okay? That's just the way it is. Now, the valuation, you would say, well, the valuation must be sky high. What's been the ceiling lately? 23 has been the ceiling. That was the ceiling back in February of 2025. We closed Friday, believe it or not, at 20.1. And in this market, that's growing at 23%, 20.1 is actually trading at a discount to the growth rate. So if you were to have a PEG ratio on the S&P 500, it would be less than 1. It would be 20 divided by 23, which would be roughly what? I don't know. It would roughly be a PEG ratio of less than 1. It would be 0.95, 0.90, something like that.
1: And anything that less than 1 is undervalued.
0: It so continues to be a favorable number, right? 1 year ago today, the forward PE was 19, and of course that was one of the great buying times of this generation. And of course, earlier this year, when it got down under 19 for a short period of time, it was another phenomenal buying time. We began 2025 at 21.5. We've gotten as high as 23. When this all began back in 2023, when the Fed was done hiking rates, we got as low as 17.0. The five-year average is at 20. So right now we're at the five-year average on the forward PE, and yet we have earnings growth that's way above the five-year average. The five-year average is probably 8 or 9%, something like that, and we're at 23%. So from a valuation point of view, I personally still find this a favorable market environment, but I also find it to be a very particular market environment. Very, very, very particular. There's haves and have-nots, and there's many more have-nots than there are haves. And it's up to you whether you want to be invested in the haves or have-nots. I've seen many, many portfolios come to us recently, Barry, that were full of the have-nots.
1: Yeah, and you said I had 200 stocks show up today, and didn't like any of them, really.
0: 190 were have-nots that I jettisoned. Bond funds. They've been averaging 1% a year for the last 10 years. Is that the kind of results? You want to take market risk. You want your IRA to grow. and you're

listening to some 80-20 or 60-40 or whatever the case may be allocation strategy, and you're ending up with 40% of your growth portfolio in bond funds that have averaged about 1% over the last 10 years. The only one making money from the bond funds are the managers and the companies that sponsors. I guess sponsors would be a better word, because they're charging fees to manage these bond funds that are delivering a net return of about 1% per year to investors over the last 10 years. We'll be right back.

0: With SRN News, I'm Jason Walker. We are learning now a blast from an explosive device has seriously injured three people in a residential building in Monaco. Now, authorities say the attacker fled to neighboring France. The attack late Monday night, stunning the elite principality of the Mediterranean coast. French officials report that a Ukrainian, very wealthy man and his family are among those who have been wounded. The United States and Iran separately announcing they are sending delegations to Qatar this week, though Tehran insists it has not agreed to meet with the U.S. at any level. Asian shares mostly tracking higher on Wall Street gains. South Korea's stock market rebounding after earlier sharp losses on what's been described as a huge tech sell-off. This is SRN News.
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7: My son was a big hockey fan. 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Nobody thought they'd win against the Russians. 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
8: They could do it. 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
8: Do you believe in miracles?
7: Yes! I just started jumping up and down in the booth. People had it on in their car. They're cheering, I'm cheering. Driver drops his money. I waved him through anyway, picked it up later. You know, it felt like the whole country was in that booth with me.
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9: Ladies and gentlemen, something is happening here in Hoboken.
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0: And welcome back here to the second half of today's Best Stocks Now show. Barry, I just have to go back to Thursday. I think it was Wednesday or Thursday for a moment. And take a few highlights from Micron's quarter that they reported. That was the headline of my newsletter on Saturday. Micron's quarter. And I put that up, the chart and the quarter-by-quarter earnings growth.
1: It's crazy. Yeah,
0: it's crazy. And sales growth that they reported. Micron reported a 1,215% increase in earnings versus the same comparable quarter last year. And you ask, why can the S&P 500 have a 23% expected increase? Well, when you have one of the stocks with a 1,215% increase, that pads that number quite a bit. Their quarterly sales increased by 346% versus the same quarter. This is just one company last year. On an annual basis, their earnings were up 538% last year. They're expected to be up 777% this year. Isn't 777 a good number in Las Vegas, Barry?
1: It's a good number in a few different
0: The bells go off, right? and the Brinks truck drives up, and the security guard and the crowd gathers around you when that 777 comes up. And they're expected to double their earnings again by 103% next year. And when I do my workshops in various cities around the country, and I sometimes, more often than not, talk about the acronym CANSLIM, C-A-N-S-L-I-M. No, it's not a bottle of Ultra Slim Fast. No, it's an acronym. And the C stands for current earnings, and the A stands for annual earnings. So the C for Micron this quarter, 1,215%. And the A for Micron, annual earnings, 777% this year, annual earnings increase. So that I can't think of a better example of a CANSLIM stock in today's marketplace. And let's not forget that yours truly, who's not, hasn't reached legendary status yet, Barry. Maybe in my head I have. Some people
1: not
0: will say,
1: Grant,
0: wow.
1: Not Grantham yet, right? Is that what?
0: No, he's a legend in his own mind, you know. No, look, I'm just stating the facts. Facts are facts. Micron was our number one pick in the newsletter on the first day of this year. And can you look up the year-to-date? I don't have my app.
1: Yeah, I got it right here.
0: Look up the year-to-date performance of Micron since January 1st, since we named it our number one pick of 2026. It's
1: 269%.
0: Is that all? I thought it was more than that.
1: It's had a little bit of pullback over the last couple of days, which kind of throws the percentages off a bit as you're coming off of a higher number. But yeah, 270%, still not bad, Bill.
0: And then there's Comcast. And then there's Comcast. Okay, the stock is sore. This is a dog of a stock, a total dog of a stock. You know, I went to a restaurant here in near Times Square that revolves. Barry, have you ever been in this one of these?
1: I've been in a revolving restaurant years and years ago. Most of the revolving restaurants I've been into as of late, the revolving portion does not work anymore. You know, the Holiday Inn. You know, there's that Holiday Inn hotel over there in in Charleston. And it used to rotate. Until,
0: I didn't know it used to rotate.
1: Yeah, until I think it was Hurricane Hugo, actually. Yeah, it hasn't worked since then. So it's been a while.
0: So it's locked in the northeast position at 27 degrees. Right. Well, the one in Times Square is still working. It's a Marriott Marquis. I was on the 41st floor overlooking all of New York City. And it does a 360-degree turn in about an hour. The Maitre d', it's kind of weird. The Maitre d's there where they seat you and everything, and pretty soon, you know, where did the Maitre d' go? Where did the restrooms go? It's a little up on the confusing side. But as we're turning, I saw Comcast. I go, oh, that's a dog of a stock, this big, giant building. You can look at the performance of Comcast over the years. It's absolutely horrible. It's NBC, Universal. Comcast is a big cable TV provider. It's a dog of a stock. But it's soaring today. Why? Because they're going to split it into two companies. Oh, that ought to do the trick. Splitting it in two companies. You take one big bad company. That you play a little blackjack, Barry, right?
1: Oh yeah,
0: you
1: What you don't split? Yeah, you don't split sixes.
0: No, I was just thinking of that.
1: Yeah, right.
0: So, the worst hand to split, you get two sixes.
1: You get two bad hands. Yeah.
0: Now you've got a bad hand, and you're going to split it into two bad hands, and you're more likely going to bust on both of those hands or whatever. What you do split or double down on? 11. Oh, I love to double down on 11 because you're hoping that you get that face card. And you got 21. And if you're a card counter like I am, counting the face cards, especially in a small deck,
1: you know what your probabilities are.
0: Yes.
1: Yeah, they're good.
0: Yes. Okay. So splitting two sixes is like Comcast splitting into two. Of course, they're going to talk glowingly about this. The Comcast shareholders will own shares in both Comcast, which is a cable TV provider, and NBC Universal. Which
1: you know, CNBC's happy about it. I bet you CNBC's happy about it today, right? I mean,
0: yes.
1: All those folks, I'm sure, on talking heads on there have some company stock.
0: And they're not happy with the returns lately. Over the years, no.
1: Right.
0: It's one of the worst performing stocks, and yet they're the sponsors of CNBC that teaches us how to pick stocks. Something doesn't add up there. But, CNBC is also the one that's practically MSNBC. I mean, like 50 people watch that every night, something like that. They've got some terrible, terrible properties, just terrible properties. Very little growth. In fact, I think they've had negative growth. But the leadership of the company says it's going to create two focused industry leaders. I guess we had non-focused before, with the company saying it will provide each with significant scale, strong financial profiles, and distinct strategic opportunities.
1: Well, the funny thing is, wouldn't they have more scale being together? Now we're going to
0: break
1: apart,
0: so.
1: And they've got more scale. I'm like, how do you get more scale if you're breaking apart? But yeah, it's kind of it's what we call financial engineering, right?
0: I mean, yes, really I mean, is. You get scale by combining companies and eliminating a lot of position economies of scale. We call that, but they say it will unlock a more entrepreneurial management approach and open up a multitude of new opportunities for each business, said Comcast CEO Brian Roberts, who has been at the helm for quite some time and produced miserable results. So what do? You split it, try to get everybody excited again. And the stock was up 25%, CMCSA. I don't know what it's up now. But if you think that's going to turn the company around, I got news for you. Maybe one part will do a little better than the other part. You know, Hewlett-Packard split, didn't help it. It split into the hardware side and the enterprise side. The enterprise side has done a little bit better than the hardware side. But all in all, the company still is a lousy investment. Speaking of lousy investments, Toyota, posted its fourth consecutive monthly sales drop. I got to believe that interest rates aren't helping them, as China and the Middle East sales plummet. plummet. Toyota Motors reported on Monday that global vehicle sales fell for the fourth month in a row. Driven by slumps in China and the Middle East, global sales dropped 7.2%. Now, you compare that with Micron, where the sales grew exponentially. Toyota sales are going the other way. There needs to be an opposite of Can Slim. Can Fat, Can Empty, maybe Can Empty. I don't know. Can beer can, garbage can, maybe garbage can. There we go. Sales dropped 7.2%. Overseas sales dropped 9.6%. Ugh. We'll be right back.
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13: 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We were following the U.S. team. Nobody thought they'd win against the Russians. 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
13: 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People had it on in their car. They're cheering. I'm cheering. Driver drops his money. I waved him through anyway. Picked it up later. You know, it felt like the whole country was in that booth with me.
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0: And welcome back to the final segment of today's Best Docs Now show. Barry, I think I coined another Gunderism. You know, we talk about soggy stocks, stodgy old growth giants of yesteryear, which Verizon is a classic. Verizon kicked out of the Dow last week, replaced by Google or Alphabet. Verizon is now going to reclassify assets. That's never a good thing. And expects an estimated quarter two loss. You know, maybe the folks at Dow knew something about this. Decided to take a little bit of a preemptive strike and get Verizon out of the Dow before, you know what, hit the fan. But I think I coined another term. The opposite of can slim would be garbage can.
1: There you go.
0: Or trash can. Maybe trash. That's fewer letters. And I'll come up with a letter. I'll come up with a word. We'll have a little contest amongst our listeners. We know what CanSlim stands for. Current earnings, annual earnings, something new, shares outstanding, leader or laggard, institutional sponsorship, and market. CanSlim. William J. O'Neill. Investors Business Daily, Market Smith, Daily Graphs, etc. Now owned by Dow Jones, who's diversifying the company since they bought it. That's all I can say. The charts are nothing like they used to have. They're much, much harder to navigate. They've made something that was an excellent product into a crappy product. That's just the way it goes, okay, as they diversify.
1: The G could stand for Grantham.
0: Yeah, Grantham. So we're going to come up with an acronym. We know what SOGI is, Stodgy Old Growth Giants of Yesteryear. So we'll have a little contest. Maybe you get a free year of the newsletter or something. Trash can. Not can slim, trash can. Or can trash, either one. Come up with an acronym of what those letters stand for. I can hear everybody's minds working now, Barry, as they drive to work.
1: Mine is, yeah.
0: I haven't even. I'll have to do it after the show when I'm thinking clearly, because I don't think clearly during the show. Verizon reclassifies assets. That's another bad one. That's another stinker. And you know, Bob Iger did so well at Disney. This will be a hit, however. Don't you think an NBA team in Las Vegas will be a hit?
1: Well, I mean, UNLV was basically a professional team in basketball team in Vegas for a couple of years in the late 80s, early 90s with
0: under
1: Tarkanian.
0: Yeah.
1: So, I mean, it sounds like I know they've been wanting to put one there for a while. They've got all the other three major sports now. We've got the Raiders. You got the A's there now, and of course the Golden Knights,
0: team.
1: I believe
0: they
1: call.
0: Haven't they already won a Stanley Cup? They're the first franchise to win a Stanley Cup within so many years of their being allowed into the league and everything. So
1: yeah, I think they beat the Nashville Predators actually a handful of years ago, and they were in the cup in the final this year and lost to the Carolina Hurricanes. So basketball is the last thing they need there. They've got, I think Vegas has everything else. They've got an Eiffel Tower. They've got the new Sphere. And they've got
0: Smith
1: a little
0: and
1: bit
0: Malinsky
1: of everything.
0: Steakhouse from New York. Yeah.
1: That's right.
0: It just goes on and on and on and on and on. All the famous restaurants that are counterfeits of the real thing. I remember my father. They tried putting in a horse race track. Somehow playing hockey in 112 degree heat doesn't make sense, but they get away with it in a air. But they put in a horse race track. And it failed. It failed because who wants to sit in 102 degree heat and watch horses sweating it out when you can sit in a air-conditioned casino with cocktail waitresses bringing you drinks? And they used to give like free buffets. Not anymore. Now the buffets are like $112.
1: Not a lot of free in Vegas anymore. Snow crabs
0: are frozen and tough and chewy. I don't like that. But Bob Iger and Joshua Kushner, we've heard that name before. I'm surprised Kushner would team up with Iger. But hey, for a basketball team, I guess I would team up with Iger. He did such a good job at Disney. The NBA continues to actively move forward, accepting. You know, another one that's probably got to move somewhere eventually is San Francisco, right? I mean, where are they playing? Did they build or did they build stadium first?
1: So they actually, you obviously used to play in Oakland, and they I believe they moved it to where it actually is in the Bay Area, you know, in San Francisco now. So they're. Still known as the Golden State Warriors, but where they actually play is
0: they got a new stadium,
1: the San Francisco side of the bridge.
0: Yes.
1: Yeah, I think they opened it a couple years back. It helps after you win a few.
0: Yeah, and you've got a marquee player playing for you. Then of course you've got the Sacramento Kings. That's owned by a Lebanese guy, maybe the big grocery store owner in California. I think Sacramento's looking for kind of a new home also. Maybe they'll take that Sacramento team and move it to Vegas.
1: Yeah, that's Vivek.
0: Yeah.
1: Vivek is the guy, the owner, yeah.
0: All right. So, anyways, Palantir looks to boost commercialization. That is a stock that has just been in free fall. And it was the best software stock in the market. CrowdStrike maybe is a better stock these days than Palantir is. It seems like the cybersecurity stocks, maybe, which Palantir is, but maybe it's not the leader anymore. And last but not least, BYD's got a new 1,500 kilowatt charging system that charges in cold weather, freezing weather, in 12 minutes. So that's got the attention of the EV crowd. Okay, well, we're out of time. The newsletter went out on Friday night, Saturday morning. I'm not quite sure. Once I give it to them, it's out of my hands at about 4:30 in the afternoon on Friday.
1: Yeah, got it on Saturday.
0: Hell of a newsletter, if I say so myself.
1: Decent time on Saturday. Yeah.
0: Okay, good. And had that article on Micron, a recap of the last week's action in the market. We had a macro outlook, an update on the earnings, technical analysis of all the major asset classes. To get 4 free weeks of the newsletter, the live trading alerts, the portfolios, access to the Best Stocks Now app for 4 weeks, go to GundersonCapital.com, GundersonCapital.com. 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
6: This is Bloomberg Daybreak Europe for this Tuesday, the 30th of June, from Brussels and London. Coming up today,
7: an explosive device seriously injures 3 people in Monaco as the suspected attacker flees to France.
6: Shock resistance, Christine Lagarde, the EU's growing ability to weather global economic upheaval.
7: Britain's spluttering military reset. The UK bets on drones and AI as part of its contentious defence funding plan.
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6: On the markets this morning, the Stock 600 opening up 0.4%. The FTSE 100 is 0.2 higher this morning. We had seen a further rally in tech shares in Asia this morning as well. So, of course, fewer big tech companies to be watching in Europe, but it's still one of the better performing sectors on the Stock 600. Basic Resources the best performing at the open today. Keeping an eye on the Japanese yen, close to the weakest since 1986 against the US dollar, 162.23. Oil prices are lower, 0.9% for Brent crude, $72.50.
7: Now to our top stories. A manhunt is underway in France after three people, including a teenager, were injured in an explosion at an apartment building in Monaco. French media are reporting that one of Ukraine's richest oligarchs, Vadim Ermolaev, is among the wounded. Monaco's Minister of State has described the incident, which took place around 9 p.m. local time, as a deliberate explosion. Gerard Spinelli, mayor of the neighbouring French town Beausoleil, explained more about what happened.
9: Visibly, an explosive device was placed in front of the entrance of a building, injuring several people. One person fled running to the town of Beausoleil. We have been able to follow him with a camera in the town of Beausoleil. We have immediately informed the French National Police, who are working in collaboration with the Municipal Police of Beausoleil and obviously with security of the Principality of Monaco.
7: Beausoleil's mayor speaking there. Monaco's public prosecutor, Stéphane Thibault, said that a suspect had left a bag or package in the building's lobby before leaving.
6: Europe is becoming less vulnerable to external economic shocks, according to European Central Bank President Christine Lagarde. Speaking at the ECB's annual retreat in Sintra, the central bank chief said that stronger banking and fiscal regulations, as well as investments in low-carbon energy, have paid off for the continent.
10: The euro area has also weathered the largest US tariff increase in almost a century, as well as what the International Energy Agency has called the largest oil supply disruption in history. That didn't go without a significant cost. It has been substantial, but the economy has not been derailed.
6: Christine Lagarde's comments came after the ECB raised interest rates just weeks ago in a bid to contain price pressures triggered by the Iran war. New French inflation data for the month of June showed the pace of price rises slowing for the first time since the Iran war broke out. Consumer price inflation in France softened to 2% in June from 2.8% in May.
7: The UK is hoping that AI and drone investment will help transform its ageing military. Prime Minister Keir Starmer is set to publish a heavily delayed defence investment plan later today. He met NATO Secretary General Mark Rutte yesterday and highlighted the importance of the military alliance.
11: To reaffirm once again our commitment to the UK and to NATO, and our commitment beyond that to the more European NATO element that I know is so important for the future of NATO, the single most successful military alliance the world has ever known.
7: However, Starmer's plan has been criticised for being underfunded, a row that triggered the resignation of Defence Secretary John Healey. The Labour government has vowed to raise defence spending to 2.6% of GDP next year and 3.5% by 2035, but hasn't set out a plan to join the two targets.
6: Iran is dialing up its rhetoric around ahead of new talks with the United States. Bloomberg's Middle East correspondent Abir Abu Omar says it's clear Tehran wants greater control of the strategic waterway.
12: We've heard from several officials in Iran saying that once the 60-day period is over, we're going to start seeing tolls or fees starting to get charged to ship owners in the Strait of Hormuz. And so Iran's position continues to be solidified through officials saying that with or without the help, they will continue to bring up the topic of tolling.
6: Abir Abu Omar adds Iran's stance puts more pressure on those talks with the US due to happen in Qatar later. Countries around the world are concerned that any toll would add to already high energy prices.
7: WhatsApp is to let the messaging service's 3 billion global users select a username for their account. Bloomberg's Ewan Potts has more on the changes.
13: From this week, WhatsApp users can reserve a unique username. It's a change designed to increase privacy by letting people connect without having to share their phone number. The feature resembles similar ID systems offered by rival messaging apps, including Signal, with the usernames becoming operational later this year. To avoid impersonation and scams, WhatsApp has set aside existing Facebook and Instagram usernames for their owners during the reservation period. In London, I'm Ewan Potts, Bloomberg Radio.
14: And two more European teams are out of the World Cup after losing in the round of 32 on penalties. Germany fell to Paraguay, who've declared today a national holiday after pulling off the tournament's biggest upset so far, eliminating the four-time champions in a shootout. Here's the moment fans in the South American country celebrated the result. Reaction from Paraguay's capital, Asuncion, there. Earlier this morning, Morocco defeated the Netherlands after their match went to spot kicks, eventually triumphing 3-2. The team is now set to face Canada in the round of 16.
7: Well, those are your top stories this morning on the markets. The Stock 600 is up 0.6%. The FTSE 100 is up 0.2%. And as we look ahead to the Wall Street Open, S&P E-mini futures up 0.1%.
14: Right, a moment, we'll bring you more on that French inflation data, surprising to the downside, with the slowdown in the pace of price rises down to 2% in those latest numbers. Another story that we've been reading today on the etiquette of using AI note takers during video calls. Issy Lepowski's been writing about this for Bloomberg Business Week. Those little blank squares that can appear in Zoom calls, the note-taking bots. Now, there's obviously plenty of legal issues, but Issy's been focusing on the interpersonal issues and how it pits those who are pro-AI against those who are perhaps a bit more sceptical about the technology. And she says it's adding a new layer of suspicion and at times outrage to workplace interactions. Are you upset, Lizzie, if someone sends the AI in their place to a meeting?
7: I didn't even know what to look out for. I assumed that people can record calls and that they would be being transcribed if they want to, and you just need to be very careful about what you say on a Zoom call. But there's so much etiquette, isn't there, around Zoom calls anyway? You know, whether you have your camera on and what state you appear in. Difficult, well, too easy to offend, I think.
14: Yeah, I mean, it's, I think, more a question of what your interactions might look like written down versus how they sounded when you listen to them in the first place. Like, there's no accounting for tone, for example. If you read a transcript of a joke, and it could, you know, backfire quite badly as well. True. So all part of the dilemma of these new AI note takers, which Issy has been writing about. And you'll find that story on Bloomberg.com and on The Terminal.
7: Well, let's bring you more on what we've been hearing from ECB policymakers at their annual retreat in Portugal. This as the latest inflation data, as you say, Stephen, out of France, showing price rises slowing for the first time since the Iran war broke out. Our chief area economist, Simona Delacaye, joins us now for more. Morning, Simona. So let's just start off with this French data, because it's the first of the big Eurozone economies reporting inflation data for June today. Talk us through your takeaway from these numbers.
15: Sure. I think it's worth noting that June release is a particularly important one because of the, you know, after the recent peak up in inflation, because by the energy shock, we may already seen an inflation changing course. So here in Bloomberg Economics, we expect headline inflation for the world block to post up a small decline tomorrow, mainly reflecting a lower pump prices. And the picture is confirmed by this morning French data. Inflation indeed fell to 2% in June from 2.8% in May, a larger decline than market expected. We had the forecast for 2-3%. And that suggests that the recent energy-driven rise in inflation may already be starting to unwind, though we'll still need to see Italian and German figures later today whether this broader euro area trend is confirmed.
14: Yeah, I mean, it's this was giving us a bit more of a clue around how perhaps the spike in energy prices could fall out quite quickly out of the data as well. We're looking at oil prices touching that low levels from before the war now. I mean, is that to say that the energy price spike is no longer a concern when thinking about the trajectory for the European economy?
15: Well, look, a more benign inflation picture in June combined with lower oil prices following the recent peace talks suggests that The inflationary impact of the latest energy shock may prove less persistent than ECB had feared. The key figure to watch, however, is core inflation. The detail of core inflation will not come with the first release, so we need to wait for final release of inflation to have better details on that. But in May, underlying inflation rose to 2.6%, but absent surprises in some services categories such as airfares or package holidays, we expect a modest deceleration there as well. So it's important to point that not all shocks are alike. Both the size and especially the duration of the shock matter for indirect second-run effect to emerge. So I think that if oil prices remain around current levels, that recent uptick in inflation is likely to prove short-lived rather than the start of a more persistent inflationary cycle.
7: Simona, when it comes to the rate path ahead for the ECB, what do you make of the commentary coming out of Cintra this morning? We've heard from the chief economist, Philip Lane, telling us that the bank won't be boxed in on rates, but we've also seen Nagel telling CNBC it's probable inflation will stay elevated, it may stay significantly above target, and rate policy has to stay vigilant. Where are you on how likely another hike is at this point?
15: Well, I think the ECB continues to argue that a medium approach is the best way to deal with the current level of uncertainty. That said, President Lagarde's remarks yesterday at Cintra suggest the policymakers still see another rate increase this year in order to contain a possible, you know, prolonged period of inflation. So our baseline for the moment remains for one final rate hike in September. However, I think the combination of lower energy prices and a more benign inflation outlook means that the risk around that call are now tilted to the downside. So if today national inflation figures and tomorrow Euro data confirm that the recent energy shock is proving short-lived, the case for another hike would become less compelling.
14: Okay, Simona, thank you very much for joining us. Our chief Euro area economist, Simona Della Chiai there.
7: Well, let's get the latest now on the Middle East. Iran ratcheting up its rhetoric around controlling the Strait of Hormuz again ahead of talks with the US that are expected to take place later today. We can go to our managing editor for Middle East government and economics coverage, Paul Wallace, who joins us now for more. Paul, good morning to you. So aside from the question of whether these talks are going to go ahead, because we've heard conflicting narratives from the two sides, controlling the strait is clearly one of Iran's key points of leverage in these talks. So what's the latest we've heard from Tehran on this? Could it stall the talks altogether?
16: Hi, Lizzie. I think you're exactly right. Hormuz is you know, the biggest point of leverage that Iran has, and it wants to make sure that it is in control of the waterway, at least for the time being. I mean, it's saying it wants control of the waterway permanently, and it's been putting pressure on Oman, which borders the southern bit of the strait, to sort of agree to a joint management system, which, you know, the US says would effectively be a tolling system and is pushing against. So this is a big point of contention, and it's why we had these skirmishes between the US and Iran on a Thursday night and Friday night. You know, both those started with Iran firing on ships in the strait, and Iran signaling or implying that those ships had not got permission from it to go through the waterway. So yes, it's definitely adding to tensions with the talks, and Iran is in fact saying that it's not going to meet American officials today in Doha and Qatar. The Americans are suggesting otherwise. I mean, some of this is semantics, and it seems like they are, you know, effectively going to talk in Qatar. Whether or not that's directly or through Qatari mediators is unclear, but they hope to move forward on this. I think it's important to note, though, that all the skirmishes, for all the tensions over Hormuz, both sides are pretty clear that they don't want to revert to full-on hostilities like we saw in March and early April. They want to keep these skirmishes short, and they want to make sure they're contained. So that's something. But there's definitely no guarantee that the talks are on a permanent peace deal are going to progress, and that, you know, the two countries are going to be able to avoid a return to all-out war.
14: Yeah, certainly we'll be watching closely for anything that does emerge from those expected discussions. On the question of the Strait of Hormuz, though, Paul, can you talk us through the importance of Oman's position in all of this as well? Because they're very much intertwined with what might happen in the Strait.
16: Exactly. So Oman has an area called Musandam, which is the area of land on the Strait's southern border. And Iran, since the beginning of this war, has effectively been leaning on Oman to say the status quo of the Strait cannot go back to how it was before this war started. You and I we both need to set up a system of management. Iran is not calling it tolls. They're saying there may need to be something like navigation fees or fees for depolluting the strait. They're using this kind of terminology. The rest of the world is effectively saying whatever fees you charge, if they're mandatory, then that's a toll. Oman is sort of stuck in the middle. It's a US ally and an ally to Europe. And obviously other Gulf Arab states like Saudi Arabia and the UAE, but it also maintains very close ties to Iran. You know, it's often dubbed the Switzerland of the Middle East for its neutrality in geopolitical events. And in fact, it was mediating between Iran and the US on the eve of the war. And, you know, I think it's tried to please both sides, both Iran and the US, and it's really struggling to, because effectively it needs to take a side. It either needs to, you know, opt to go into this management system with Iran or reject it. And that is proving diplomatically a very difficult balancing act for the Sultanate. Its Sultan was in Paris yesterday. He met Emmanuel Macron, and they did put out a joint statement which, you know, suggested that Oman is against any kind of fees for ships going through the strait. So, you know, pressure from the West is ratcheting up on Oman to sort of reject any kind of joint system with Iran. Mm-hmm.
7: Paul, thank you so much for all that analysis. That's our managing editor for Middle East Government and Economics coverage, Paul Wallace. Coming up, we'll bring you more of our coverage from Sintra, our interview with the ECB chief economist, Philip Lane. That's coming up next. This is Bloomberg.
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22: Foundations of Freedom, a look at America's founding principles and the leaders who shaped our nation.
23: March 4th, 1865. The Civil War was nearing its end. The nation was exhausted, divided, and grieving. On that day, President Abraham Lincoln delivered his second inaugural address, just 700 words spoken in about 7 minutes. 41 days later, Lincoln would be assassinated. Yet the words he spoke that day still echo through history. In that brief address, Lincoln referenced God 14 times, spoke of prayer, and quoted scripture repeatedly. He reminded Americans that both sides of the conflict shared a common faith, saying both read the same Bible and pray to the same God, and each invokes his aid against the other. Lincoln understood that political division alone could not explain the nation's crisis. More than 160 years later, America still wrestles with division, truth, and our dependence on God. The question is whether we'll remember the wisdom Lincoln left behind.
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29: The US down a basis point this morning, and a similar move, in fact, across the European trading session as well. But we did have some bigger moves in Japanese yields. The 30-year JGBs, 10 basis points higher to 3.92%. On equity markets, the Stock 600 up by 0.6%. Technology shares performing strongly again today. We did see a rebound in Asia as well in that sector. The DAX in Frankfurt up by 0.8%. Shares in the French biotech firm Abivax up by 24% at the moment in Paris. That's after the company reported the second part of late-stage clinical trial results for an experimental bowel disease pill, so that's helping to boost their shares. Looking towards Wall Street, NASDAQ futures up 0.2%, S&P E-minis are 0.1% higher. That is your Bloomberg Radio Business Flash. 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
7: Thanks, Stephen. A manhunt is underway in France after three people, including a teenager, were injured in an explosion at an apartment building in Monaco. French media are reporting that one of Ukraine's richest oligarchs, Vadim Ermolov, is among the wounded. Iran reiterated its determination to maintain control over traffic moving through the Strait of Hormuz. The country's deputy foreign minister says that Tehran wants to work out an agreement with Oman to oversee ships travelling through the waterway, but will move forward with its own plans if Oman isn't interested. And Venezuelans are searching through ruins from last week's twin earthquakes as the window for finding survivors shrinks. According to the government, the death toll now stands at more than 1,000.

0: that is moving quite a bit in the weeks since we've made our decision. And so let's see how that percolates across the economy. So what we have seen is, in terms of confidence indices, there has been some improvement, but not a return to the pre-war levels. So it's not the case that there's been this very rapid rethinking of how investors and consumers feel. I mean, I think probably they need to see this current peace agreement convert into something more durable. And as you know, every day there's, plus and minus signals. And that needs to settle down, I think, before consumers and investors take a more decisive revision of their views.
1: I mean, this is really the concern, right, is that we're not really sure what these ongoing talks will bring. Madame Lagarde yesterday was really talking about no forward guidance, but scenarios. So with these ongoing talks, are we closer to the milder scenario or base scenario?
0: So I think the most important fact that we see is right now the oil prices reverted to pre-war levels. Yeah. But the view of the market in terms of 2027 and 2028 is that it will be well above pre-war levels. So in other words, over the next couple of years, maybe because around the world, energy firms, governments will want to rebuild inventory, that maybe demand for oil for restocking purposes will keep the oil price high compared to the pre-war level. Mm-hmm. So from our point of view, it's very welcome that we see this decline in the price of oil, but in terms of the overall inflation impulse, the fact that we do have maybe for a couple of years oil prices above the pre-war level, that essentially is a cost-increasing impulse to the economy.
1: So it's very clear that the ECB wants everyone to know that the last hike was not an insurance hike. Will the next hike be an insurance hike?
0: So I think it's important that we are clear on our terminology, if you like. So as President Lagarde said last night, we feel that the June decision was a robust decision, that we looked at it from every angle, and even from the angle which we did anticipate of having, if you like, this more rapid decline in oil prices, even under that kind of more rapid normalization, it made sense because of 4 months of high oil prices to raise the rate from 2 to 2.25. What I think it's important to say is, as we go forward, as we evaluate the kind of pros and cons of different rate decisions, we will be, if you like, mainstreaming the concept of how does this decision look like under uncertainty. Yeah. Now, for me, I would reserve the phrase insurance hike to a situation where there's a tiebreaker, that maybe you could at least stay where you are, maybe you could hike, and the risk considerations will push in one direction. But that was not the June decision. That was a clear decision, robust across a wide range of scenarios.
1: Yeah, I mean, given the wide range of scenarios and the uncertainty and the second round effects, is it better to hike in July or September?
0: Well, again, the way you phrase that question is maybe overly narrow. So what I would say is, before we get to the second round, I mean, for me, the second round effect is probably going to take some time. What I'm really focused on is the indirect effects. So even though now, like, fuel prices are falling, what we need to look at is how the 4 months of energy cost increases percolate into food inflation and into services inflation in particular. And that channel is maybe where there's still uncertainty. And it's essentially the tension between these many firms have been absorbing higher cost increases for a number of months, whether they can recover those cost increases by raising prices, or whether, especially in the context of now the fuel prices reversing, it's absorbed in profit margins and there's less by way of the indirect effect. And only after that can you start to have a vision of how strong the second round effects on wages might be, which would be later this year and into next year.
1: So you're telling me my question is too narrow because you could not hike at all?
0: I think, as you very well know, we're very much committed to basically going one meeting at a time, to not boxing ourselves in by kind of speculating about rate decisions, and essentially focusing on, at the time of the meeting, when we look at everything, what makes sense.
1: Do you have a preferred inflation gauge?
0: So, I mean,

0: In the end, of course, we need to focus on headline inflation in the medium term. So in order to get to 2% headline inflation medium term, indeed, we try to emphasize this framing of underlying inflation. So what is underlying inflation? It's basically the measures which probably give us a guidance about where inflation might be a year from now. Some of those measures, like I know also in the US debate, can be exclusion-type measures like trimming the inflation data. But we also quite like, and indeed the best-performing measures, are essentially filter measures, which kind of try to use our kind of econometrics to look at the underlying common factor. So President Lagarde last night highlighted what's called the PCCI, the permanent common component of inflation, which has moved up a little bit because of the high energy prices. And essentially, we look at a whole battery of these measures. But this phrase, underlying inflation, that's really the guide.
1: That's Philip Lane, the ECB's chief economist, speaking to Bloomberg's Francine Lacqua a little earlier this morning from the European Central Bank's retreat in Sintra in Portugal. And we are keeping across all of those conversations that are happening there for you this morning. Coming up next, we'll have a check on the markets.
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6: 8:31 a.m. in London. I'm Lizzie Burden.
1: And I'm Stephen Carroll in Brussels. 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On track for its best quarter since late 2020, in fact, having jumped nearly 10% in the past 3 months. Technology shares performing well today. Also watching shares in Abivax, the French biotech firm, up 28% in Paris this morning. Wall Street futures pointing a little higher, up 0.1% for S&P E-minis, 0.2 higher for NASDAQ futures. Oil prices are falling this morning, down 0.8% for Brent crude, $72.54 a barrel.
6: A reminder now of our top stories this morning. Europe is becoming less vulnerable to external economic shocks. This according to the European Central Bank President Christine Lagarde. Speaking at the ECB's annual retreat in Sintra, the central bank chief said that stronger banking and fiscal regulations, as well as investments in low carbon energy, have paid off for the region.
7: It's fashionable to bash Europe. It's fashionable to deny the need of supervision. I contend that those two elements have been material in order to help us stay on the stability track that we need to follow. It has created the space for monetary policy to go back to basics, stabilizing inflation with policy rates as our primary tool, acting in a measured way, and taking decisions meeting by meeting.
6: Christine Lagarde's comments came after the ECB raised interest rates just weeks ago in a bid to contain price pressures triggered by the Iran war. While oil prices have retreated since the hike, policymakers, including Isabel Schnabel, argue that borrowing costs will probably still need to rise further.
1: The European Union and China have set an October deadline to make progress on a series of trade disputes. As part of the effort, the two economic powers have agreed to establish a joint platform to monitor trade flows and identify any sudden surges. Speaking after meeting China's Commerce Minister in Brussels, EU Trade Commissioner Maro Šefčovič says both sides would work to resolve their issues.
8: Today's discussion were intensive, focused and constructive. My objective from the outset has been clear, to begin balancing the trade relationship between the European Union and China. The gap is widening, with China's export to the EU keep rising, while our market share in China keeps shrinking.
1: Maro Šefčovič and the EU face an uphill battle to change that trend. The EU's trade deficit with China reached €360 billion last year, with every member state running a deficit.
6: And the US Supreme Court has ruled that Fed Governor Lisa Cook can keep her job while she battles against unproven mortgage fraud allegations. The 5-4 ruling reinforces the Fed's independence from the White House. In a separate decision, the court also expanded the president's power to fire top officials at other federal agencies. The 6-3 decision overturns a 1935 precedent that laid the legal groundwork for the modern administrative state in America.
1: And those are some of our top stories this morning. Coming up next on Bloomberg Daybreak Europe, we'll discuss Andy Burnham's pitch to restructure the UK's economy with our opinion columnist Matthew Brooker. Stay with us for that. This is Bloomberg.
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24: 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Everything went dark. No phones, nothing. Just me, my sister, and my mom. 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
25: 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I was 13, with my parents at a diner. 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
0: Nathan has taught me to embrace the moment. 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
1: 8:40 in London, 9:40 in Brussels. Good morning, I'm Stephen Carroll. On the markets, the Stock 600 up by 0.7%. The German market outperforming, up by 0.9% for the DAX index this morning. The FTSE 100 is up by 0.4%. We do have strength in technology shares today, mirroring the picture that we had in the Asian trading session. The MSCI Asia Pacific Index was up by 0.8% as well. The Hang Seng Tech Index, 2.1% higher. And thinking about Wall Street, NASDAQ futures are up by 0.2%. S&P E-minis, a 0.1% higher. Now, we are on track, as it is the last day of the quarter, for the best quarter for both European stocks and the S&P 500 since 2020. The Stock 600 is up over 10% over the past 3 months as well, and currently higher on the day today. So heading for that particularly strong quarter for European stocks. Elsewhere in markets, oil prices lower by 1% for Brent crude this morning, $72.43. WTI's just hovering around $70 a barrel today. On the currency markets, we're watching the Japanese yen still at that 162 handle against the dollar, so close to the weakest level since 1986. The Bloomberg Dollar Spot Index, 0.1% stronger, and the euro is 0.2 weaker against the dollar at 114 after we did have that weaker than expected French inflation figure out earlier this morning. We still have numbers to come from Germany and from Italy. That is your Bloomberg Radio Business Flash. The stories making news around the world. A manhunt is underway in France after three people, including a teenager, were injured in an explosion at an apartment building in Monaco. French media are reporting that Ukrainian tycoon Vadim Ermolev is among the wounded. Iran has reiterated its determination to maintain control over traffic moving through the Strait of Hormuz. The country's deputy foreign minister says Tehran wants to work out an agreement with Oman to oversee ships travelling through the waterway, but will move forward with its own plans if Oman is not interested. And Venezuelans are searching through ruins from last week's twin earthquakes as the window for finding survivors shrinks. According to the government, the death toll now stands at more than 1,700 people. And those are some of our global news headlines. Well, let's turn to the UK now, and the likely next British Prime Minister, Andy Burnham, has put further devolution of power away from London at the heart of his economic strategy. But can Burnham succeed where previous attempts at addressing Britain's regional imbalances have failed? Bloomberg opinion columnist Matthew Brooker joins us now for more. Matthew, you've been writing about this. Do you see, first of all, much different in Burnham's strategy versus levelling up, as it used to be known, or previous attempts at devolution?
4: Yeah, hi, Stephen. I think there are very significant differences with levelling up. I mean, levelling up was really a centrally driven Whitehall strategy to, give lumps of money to areas of regions that supposedly needed it to, you know, build railways and transport infrastructure and whatever, but it was all driven from London. And you know, the key difference with Andy Burnham's plan is to put the decision making and ultimately the fiscal power in the hands of the regions themselves. So they are the people in the localities who decide how much money they need, how they raise it, and what they do with it.
1: Okay, so this plan then, looking at the sketch for more power or more decisions to be made locally as well, what are going to be the key things that would make this a success?
4: Well, I mean, it really comes down to that, you know, sense of local autonomy and agency. I mean, the theory is that the people running the Northwest or the Northeast or wherever are best placed to decide what it is that their areas need in order to grow and to thrive. I mean, part of, you know, Andy Burnham's sort of theory of devolution is that by, you know, preserving the sort of begging bowl culture where local councils or authorities have to, you know, pitch to Whitehall, say, we want to do this, we need to do this, give us the money to do it. It sort of keeps them in a state of infantilization. And that if you give the revenue raising powers to the regions themselves, they will kind of grow in, you know, sort of competence and you know, just the sort of drive and energy to do what they need to do for their areas.
1: And one of the things that you point out in your piece is that the comparison internationally is that the UK remains very centralised, which is interesting given that, there, of course, there are devolved governments in Northern Ireland and Wales and in Scotland.
4: Yeah, I mean, the UK wasn't always like this. It's you know, the case for devolution, I would say, you know, is pretty obvious and has been accepted by governments going back decades. I mean, it was a Tony Blair government that brought in the initial wave of devolution, you know, giving those powers to Scotland and Wales and I'm sorry, Scotland, Northern Ireland, Wales to some extent. Now, you know, I mean, you look at the degree, it's England that's been left out. And you look at the degree of centralization, it's really, you know, extreme compared to other developed countries. I mean, you know, less than 5%, I think, of revenue in the UK, is raised and retained locally, compared with, you know, something like a third in Germany, and much higher proportions in you know, federal structures like Canada and the US.
1: And if we're thinking about, I suppose, the risks of this kind of strategy as well, you could point to the poor state of local government finances in many parts of the UK as well. I mean, how risky is it to devolve these sorts of powers and to have more of this decision making made at a local level?
4: Yeah, you know, I mean, I would say pretty risky. I mean, you look at what's happened to various local governments around the UK, in England. There have been some disasters. I mean, you look at Birmingham, which went bankrupt a couple of years ago, because of the mishandling of an equal pay claim, among other things. And you've got councils like Thurrock, which made a very risky bet on solar power, Woking, which did some, you know, risky property investments that went wrong. And I think, you know, you look at this from the Treasury in London and think, do we really want to give these people extra powers? And I think this is one key question over the Burnham plan. I mean, you know, his idea is, Manchester, of course, has done really well, you know, for a long time. I mean, not just in the 9 years that Burnham was in charge there, but I mean, the kind of, you know, the seeds of the Manchester model were laid decades ago, and they seem to have had a group of quite kind of visionary leaders. But Manchester have got all kinds of advantages that many parts of England don't. You know, it's very large. It's got, you know, it's got the population. It's got this history of being a business centre, having been a cradle of the Industrial Revolution. There's a lot of competence there that's been built up over a long time, and, you know, that's why you might have some doubts about how replicable is the Manchester model to other regions of England.
1: In terms of the symbolism of it, I mean, to put a policy like this, and obviously Andy Burnham speaking from his own experience as well at the centre of his economic policy, is this a good symbol to sort of start an economic policy platform with?
4: You know, I mean, I think what I you know, gathered when delving into this is that, you know, devolution for Andy Birmingham is not just a slogan. It really is a kind of coherent governing philosophy that's been developed over a number of years. And if you look at, you know, the things that he's talked about and bodies like the Northern Powerhouse Partnership, with which he's quite closely allied, at the things they've talked about and would like to do, I mean, it's really quite radical. And I think, you know, the symbolism of, you know, creating a number 10 North, I suppose, is useful in sending a signal out to people of, you know, this is a big thing and this is what I'm all about. But how well it succeeds really depends on how it's implemented and over what time scale and the competencies that the regions are going to implement it have got.
1: Okay, Matthew Brooker, Bloomberg opinion columnist, thank you very much for joining us. We'll have more in the markets next. This is Bloomberg.
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11: Hey. On America's 250th birthday, we wonder, what if radio had been there from the start?
5: We are coming to you live from Chicago, where a fire has broken out on the west side. There's a rumor it started. Can you believe this? In a barn. And now, the winds are picking up. Wait, we're getting reports it's jumped the street. Entire blocks are catching. People are leaving their homes. They're being told, everyone head for the lake. This is spreading faster than anyone expected. They're telling us to head for the lake now. Flames are leaping from rooftop to rooftop. The sky is glowing. There's embers falling like rain. We'll keep you informed.
11: And for over a century, radio has brought America together in the moments that matter. Radio makes it real.
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1: 8.53 in London, 9.53 in Brussels. Good morning, I'm Stephen Carroll. The Stock 600 up by 0.6%. The FTSE 100 is 0.33% higher. The DAX in Frankfurt up by 0.8. Technology shares are performing well, mirroring the story that we had out of Asia as well, where the Kospi and Seoul finished up by 1%. And we did see somewhat of a rebound in those SK Hynix and Samsung shares. Noting that SK Hynix, so far year to date, I noticed, is up 307%. This is, we're coming to the end of a quarter where we're looking at a best performance performance since 2020 for the Stoxx 600 and the best performance since the pandemic for the S&P 500. S&P E-mini futures currently pointing slightly higher. Nasdaq futures up by a 0.1%. Oil prices in focus as well, down 0.9% for Brent crude, $72.50. And after that, cooler than expected French inflation data out this morning. The euro 0.2 weaker against the dollar at 1.14. That is your Bloomberg Radio Business Flash. Well, let's take a look at some stocks on the move today in Europe. I'm Stephen Carroll and I'm joined by Bloomberg reporter Chloe Mellet. Chloe, good morning.
12: Good morning.
1: Start with Abivax, the biotech firm in France, benefiting this morning from some good news around a drug trial.
12: Yeah, really, really soaring this morning for Abivax. So, as you said, they came out with positive clinical trial results. So, this is a company that was in focus recently, actually earlier this month, because it has this experimental inflammatory bowel disease drug, which was really, really super promising. But then there were cases of cancer and that arose as part of that trial. And, you know, there was no evidence that the cancers were actually related or linked to the drug, but it led to shares plunging regardless because of those concerns that, you know, those cancer cases would then delay regulatory approval. But now today, Abivax came out with the second part of that late stage clinical trial, and it really reassured investors and analysts. And analysts have said that this now really should put to rest any concerns around potential malignancy, so the potential impact of those cancer cases. They said that the events were noise rather than a true safety signal, and that the results confirmed how promising the drug could be. So this may actually also revive some takeover rumors that were circulating pre-trial. So there were expectations that because of how promising that drug could be, Abivax could be a really good M&A target. And then obviously that retreated a little bit when we had those cancer cases. But now that we've got those positive clinical trial results, we could see some of that takeover interest rise up again.
1: Yeah, really interesting story around Abivax. Thank you for bringing us details of that. We're going to go next to Maersk, the shipping giant, upgrading its profit outlook.
12: Yeah, a bit of an outlook boost for Maersk. So it said there was a very solid demand, especially in Asia, and then also a global container market that looks to stay very healthy throughout the rest of this year, the rest of 2026. And of course, shipping companies like Maersk tend to do quite well during period of disruption. So we've seen always kind of container rates rising when there's things like, you know, geopolitical tensions or tariff uncertainty. And of course, over the last year or so, there has been both. Because owners of cargoes want to book early to kind of get ahead of any potential disruption. So Maersk has benefited from that. And then freight volumes do go up generally over the summer because retailers try and get inventories back up for the back to school and holiday shopping seasons. And so all of those reasons, they've all kind of aligned to brighten that outlook for Maersk. And so we're seeing the shares up quite strongly this morning on the back of that guidance boost.
1: Okay, so that's on Maersk. And then back in the UK, Sainsbury's first quarter sales being described as better than feared.
12: Yeah, it's actually looking quite resilient. So if we look at the sales growth for the fiscal first quarter, it actually did come in slightly below expectations. And it is worth noting that it is actually the slowest sales growth in about 4 years for that quarter. But what reassured investors was actually the outlook. So it said that profit would be about the same as last year, which is a little bit more optimistic than what it said in April when it warned that profit could actually drop this year. So things seem to be a little bit better for Sainsbury's. It's a company that's been really banking on value. So a price matching with Aldi, for example, and then having all of those promotions through its Nectar loyalty card. And that's been a real focus for the more established supermarket players like Tesco, M&S and Sainsbury's, because they want to retain market share against those discount retailers like Aldi and Lidl, which have been taking a lot more of that market share because consumers are obviously quite price conscious, quite price sensitive these days. Sainsbury's did flag continued uncertainty from the Iran war. Of course, there's going to be the continued impact on the energy markets, on supply chains, on consumer confidence. All of that is still very relevant, and it's unclear how much longer that's going to be relevant for. But that's going to be something that creates a little bit of uncertainty around the outlook going forward for Sainsbury's, but it had that kind of cautiously optimistic tone that reassured investors and analysts this morning.
1: Okay, Chloe, thank you very much for joining us. Chloe Mele there, taking us through the stocks on the move. And for more conversations like this one, subscribe to our Stock Movers podcast for the biggest winners and losers in the stock market, updated throughout the day. You'll find Stock Movers on Apple Podcasts, Spotify, or anywhere that you listen. Now, in the next hour of Bloomberg Daybreak Europe, Tuath Adebayor will join me for the second hour of European trading. We'll be going live to Sintra, to the European Central Banking Forum, and our reporter Alexander Weber, who's there. Plus, we'll be bringing you our interview with the LSEG CEO, David Schwimmer. Stay with us. 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
1: This is Bloomberg Daybreak Europe for this Tuesday, the 30th of June, from Brussels and London. Coming up today:
19: fueling cooler inflation, lower oil prices ease French price pressures as Christine Lagarde touts Europe's resistance to economic shocks.
1: An explosive device seriously injures three people in Monaco as the suspected attacker flees to France.
19: Britain spluttering military reset. The UK bets on drones and AI as part of its contentious defence funding plan.
1: Plus, more than a spot of bother, Germany exit the World Cup as Paraguay send the four-time champions home on penalties.
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1: Well, let's start with a check on the markets this morning. The Stock 600 up by 0.6%. The FTSE 100 is 0.3 higher. The DAX in Frankfurt up by 0.8%. The Euro's 0.2 weaker now, 0.25% weaker against the dollar, 113.93. We had weaker than expected French inflation data, and just looking at the latest German regional inflation numbers coming in many cases, Hesse, for example, saw a slight slowdown versus last month as well. So the signs of price pressures easing in the regional numbers for Bavaria, for Saxony, and for Brandenburg as well. So this is ahead of the national number for Germany due out later this afternoon. We'll also have numbers from Italy as well, but very interesting in the context of the conversations happening at the ECB forum. We're also keeping an eye on the Japanese yen, close to the weakest since 1986 against the dollar. 30-year JGBs jumped 10 basis points today. Elsewhere, we are seeing a slight rally in government bonds. The 10-year bond yield in Germany down a basis point, down 2 basis points, in fact, this morning to 2.83%. Those are your markets.
21: Now on to our top stories this morning. French inflation has slowed for the first time since the Iran war broke out as energy costs continue to fall. Consumer price growth in the euro area's second largest economy softened to 2% in June from 2.8% the previous month. Our chief euro area economist Simona Delachaj says the change was sharper than the slowdown forecast.
28: A larger decline in market than expected. We had the forecast for 2-3%. And that suggests that the recent energy-driven rise in inflation may already be starting to unwind.
21: Simona Delachaj there discussing the data, which is part of a raft of releases from the region's major economies before the currency block itself publishes numbers on Wednesday. Analysts are anticipating a moderation to 3% from 3.2% after US-Iran peace talks soothed energy markets.
1: Well, Europe is becoming less vulnerable to external economic shocks, according to the European Central Bank President Christine Lagarde. Speaking at the ECB's annual retreat in Sintra, the central bank chief said the stronger banking and fiscal regulations, as well as investments in low-carbon energy, have paid off for the region.
29: The euro area has also weathered the largest US tariff increase in almost a century, as well as what the International Energy Agency has called the largest oil supply disruption in history. That didn't go without a significant cost. It has been substantial. But the economy has not been derailed.
1: Christine Lagarde's comments came after the ECB raised interest rates just weeks ago in a bid to contain price pressures triggered by the Iran war.
21: A manhunt is underway in France after three people, including a teenager, were injured in an explosion at an apartment building in Monaco. French media says that Ukrainian tycoon Vadim Ermolaev is among the wounded. He renounced his citizenship in 2017. The Financial Times reports that he was sanctioned by Kiev in 2023 for allegedly doing business with Russian entities in Ukrainian regions occupied by Russia. Monaco's Minister of State has described the incident, which took place around 9 p.m. local time, as a deliberate explosion. Gérard Spinelli, mayor of the neighbouring French town Beausoleil, explained more about what happened.
0: Visibly, an explosive device was placed at the entrance of a building, injuring several people. One person fled running to the town of Beausoleil. We have been able to follow him with a camera in the town of Beausoleil. We have immediately informed the French National Police, who are working in collaboration with the Municipal Police of Beausoleil and obviously with security of the Principality of Monaco.
21: Beausoleil's mayor speaking there. Monaco's public prosecutor, Stéphane Thibault, said a suspect had left a bag or package in the building's lobby before leaving.
1: The UK is hoping AI and drone investment will help transform its ageing military. Prime Minister Keir Starmer is set to publish a heavily delayed defence investment plan later today. He met NATO Secretary General Mark Rutte yesterday and highlighted the importance of the military alliance.
2: To reaffirm once again our commitment to the UK to NATO and our commitment beyond that to the more European NATO element that I know is so important for the future of NATO, the single most successful military alliance the world has ever known.
1: However, Starmer's plan has been criticised for being underfunded, a row that triggered the resignation of Defence Secretary John Healey. The Labour government has vowed to raise defence spending to 2.6% of GDP next year and 3.5% by 2035, but hasn't set out the path between the two targets.
21: Iran is dialing up its rhetoric about controlling the Strait of Hormuz ahead of new talks with the United States. Bloomberg's Middle East correspondent Abir Abu Omar says it's clear Tehran wants greater control of the strategic waterway.
4: We've heard from several officials in Iran saying that once the 60-day period is over, we're going to start seeing tolls or fees starting to get charged to ship owners in the Strait of Hormuz. And so Iran's position continues to be solidified through officials saying that with or without the help, they will continue to bring up the topic of tolling.
21: Abir Abu Omar adds Iran's stance puts more pressure on its talks with the US due to happen in Qatar later today. Countries around the world are concerned any toll would add to already high energy prices.
1: And two more European teams are out of the World Cup after losing in the round of 32 on penalties. Germany fell to Paraguay, who've declared today a national holiday after pulling off the tournament's biggest upset so far, eliminating the four-time champions in a shootout. Here's the moment fans in the South American country celebrated the result. It's a reaction from Paraguay's capital, Asuncion, there. Earlier this morning, Morocco defeated the Netherlands after their match went to spot kicks, eventually triumphing 3-2. The team is now set to face Canada in the round of 16. And those are our top stories this morning on the markets. The Stock 600 up by 0.5%, on track for its best quarter since 2020. CAC 40 in Paris, 0.2 higher. The DAX in Frankfurt up by 0.8%. Wall Street futures are pointing higher as well. The S&P E-mini futures are up by 0.1%. Nasdaq futures are 0.2 higher as we are seeing a rally across European government bonds. The 10-year bond yield in Germany down 2 basis points, so too is the 10-year French yield.
21: Well, in a moment, we'll get the latest from the ECB annual gathering in Sintra and also an insight into how immigration in the US is changing ahead of the country's 250th birthday. But there's another story that's definitely piqued my interest this morning. It's on the etiquette of using AI note takers during video calls. So Bloomberg's Izzy Lipowski has been writing about this for Business Week. Those little blank squares that you sometimes see appear in Zoom calls and note-taking bots, sort of a wealth of opinions on these. I think my own experience on this comes more in an academic sense. During my recent master's degree, quite a lot of other students were sort of using AI tools to record and take notes in lectures, and I found myself feeling quite self-conscious actually about my contributions, wondering where they might end up. I don't know, Stephen, is this are you in favor of the AI chatbot assistant in a meeting?
6: I think it has its places, right? But the issue, as you say, is that it captures things that are very much of the moment as well. So while it can be very helpful to get that AI summary of the presentation or the high level discussion, does the chat about where you were at the weekend or where you're going in your holidays really need to be committed to whatever destination that data might go to? And also, do you want to see all of your offhand comments written down as well? Is, I suppose, another reflection for what might lead to quite stilted conversations, which is a bit of a pity because, I mean, the human interaction part's being taken out of it already.
21: Yeah, and quite, I mean, on the human interaction point, it has the potential to perhaps make the meeting obsolete. There's a frequent complaint that people skip meetings.
6: Oh, should have been an email.
21: Yeah, well, sending these AI note takers in their place. So perhaps maybe one day soon we'll no longer have meetings at work. We'll just have AI note takers in their place. But it's certainly a very interesting story, and you should definitely check it out on the terminal if you're interested in that.
6: Well, let's get to the European economic story. We've seen French inflation slow down in June. The regional readings from Germany also showing a slowdown in the pace of price rises as well. This is the ECB's holding its annual gathering in Sintra in Portugal. And joining us from there is Alex Weber, Bloomberg's European economy reporter. Alex, good to talk to you. We've had a number of policymakers speaking already this morning. Pierre Wunsch, Philip Lane, Joachim Nagel, among others. How worried are they about inflation given the drop in energy prices?
8: Yeah, good morning. So on the one hand, there is definitely some relief about the backdrop, the fact that the US and Iran are no longer shooting at each other, but more talking. That, as Pierre Wunsch said, has removed the original shock from the equation. At the same time, we've had 4 months of really elevated energy costs, and there's still some nervousness about how this will eventually filter through the Eurozone economy. It's still possible that firms would continue to pass on higher costs to consumers. That obviously depends on whether they are able to shoulder it. But again, they are watching how these indirect effects continue to develop, and then also later on whether there'll be any effect on wage setting, which would further permeate or further make the price increases more persistent in the economy. So on the one hand, relief. On the other hand, still to some very close monitoring of the situation to see whether these price increases will continue to permeate through the economy.
21: Alexander, good morning. We're, of course, 3 weeks away from the next rate decision. Has there been any further insight on the rate path ahead from policymakers? We heard from Nagel that monetary policy needs to remain vigilant. What does that mean? Can we take anything else from it?
8: Yeah, also here, they're being very cautious. Pierre Wunsch also spoke quite frankly about the options. He said it's possible that there won't be another hike. At the same time, if there is a need for another one, then he'd prefer to do it quickly. So I think all options are really on the table. Obviously, the backdrop, the relaxation of the conflict in the Middle East has taken the wind out of the sails, if you will, a little bit. So market pricing also has come down quite a bit. The president last night talked about how markets have understood the reaction function really well. So make of that what you will, but markets are pricing one more hike governing council members seem more or less comfortable with that assumption. So, but nobody really wants to take a firm stand at the moment. There are still 3 weeks. We're getting inflation data this week. So, officials are really waiting for more input to see whether inflation is turning a bit more persistent or not. And then I think everything's on the table for the next decisions.
6: Yeah, indeed. And we'll be watching to see what else we learn from those policymakers in the meantime. For now, Alex, thanks very much for joining us. Alexander Weber there, Bloomberg's European economy reporter from Cintra this morning.
21: Well, the US has long been a top destination for talented immigrants, but it seems like that calculus could be shifting. Bloomberg has been looking into what this means for the country and those who settle in it ahead of the 250th birthday of the United States. Our reporter, Georgia Hall, joins us now with more. Georgia, I know this is a story you've been working on for a really long time and some quite personal examples in the piece. It seems like things have been changing for immigrants for quite a while now. What exactly would you say is the state of play, and what do people tell you?
7: Hi, thank you so much for having me on. I would say what's changed is that the path that immigrants typically charted when they came, you know, highly skilled immigrants who perhaps pursued a degree in the US and then wanted to get a job afterwards, that path has been significantly disrupted due to changes in regulations from the Trump administration. There was the move to introduce an 100K H-1B visa fee. There was a move to change the way that student visas are given out, which led to the cancellation of a lot of interviews just over a year ago. And so all of these different factors have been weighing on the minds of a lot of highly skilled immigrants in the US, or people who perhaps would have immigrated to the US, and they're thinking in their minds, is it worth it? Is this the place to build a career, start a life, pursue that ideal, you know, in the land of the free? Yeah.
6: How does the current situation then compare historically? Is this the most difficult environment that US immigrants have faced?
7: I mean, the data does show that it is very, very difficult. We looked at some data from Handshake, which is a hiring platform in the US, and it showed that visa sponsorships available, so jobs with visa sponsorships available, has dropped to 2.3% in 2026. So that's a fifth of the level it was in 2023. So it sort of shows that even if immigrants were able to get a job, they likely wouldn't be able to get sponsored by employers. So they could be very qualified, but that shift is also changing. So it's not only a tough job market for everyone, but there's a limitation on the jobs they can actually apply for.
21: I suppose my question to you then is, what does this change? Have we seen a drop in the number of adults moving to the US? And what could that potentially mean more broadly economically for the United States over the next sort of 5-10 years?
7: A big factor that is at play here is the fact that a lot of STEM workers in the US are on the H-1B visa. Actually, by 2010, a fifth of US STEM workers were foreign born. And so the way it's going to change this is, what is this going to mean for innovation? What's this going to mean for patent production in the US if there are fewer people who are moving there and building a life there? And it's it could have a material economic impact, because it not only when immigrants are working in the US workforce, they not only help to produce patents and innovate themselves, but that actually has a trickle-down effect for other immigrants, not other immigrants, other Americans there. So that in turn then means that the progression of US innovation is just far more expansive. And it's tough. We did a Harris poll, and we found that 70% say the situation worsened for immigrants in the past year, and a lot of people are having regrets as to whether they would have still moved. You know, they're changing their minds, and so all of this sort of plays into that that picture into, you know, should they go here, should the US, should they move to Germany, should they move to Canada, where's the best place to go now?
6: Yeah, indeed, a really interesting piece of reporting. Georgia, thank you very much for joining us. Our reporter Georgia Hall there with details of today's Bloomberg Big Take, which you can find on the terminal and on Bloomberg.com. Up next on the programme, we'll bring you our conversation with the London Stock Exchange Group's David Schwimmer. Stay with us. This is Bloomberg.
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6: boosting the likes of the Hang Seng Tech Index finished up 1.8%. The Kospi and Seoul finished 1% higher in trading today. On currency markets, the Bloomberg Dollar Spot Index is 0.2% stronger. The Japanese yen still close to the weakest level since 1986 against the dollar. So on alert for any signs of intervention in the market there. We heard earlier from Japan's finance minister that they would respond to developments in foreign exchange appropriately at any time. 10-year JGBs are 10 basis points higher though, 3.93%. Looking at the European bond trading, we are seeing yields come down around 2 basis points on the 10-year German and French yields, as well as on 10-year gilt yields this morning. We did have that weaker than expected French inflation data earlier. We've had regional prints out from Germany as well, pointing to a slowdown in the pace of price rises in June. So that's something that's in focus for markets. The euro is 0.3 weaker against the dollar now, 113.92. That is your Bloomberg Radio Business Flash. Now with more on what's going on around the world, here is Tiwa Adebayo in London.
21: Thank you, Stephen. A manhunt is underway in France after three people, including a teenager, were injured in an explosion at an apartment building in Monaco. French media are reporting that Ukrainian tycoon Vadim Ermolaev is among the wounded. Iran reiterated its determination to maintain control over traffic moving through the Strait of Hormuz. The country's deputy foreign minister says Tehran wants to work out an agreement with Oman to oversee ships travelling through the waterway, but will move forward with its own plans if Oman is not interested. And Venezuelans are searching through ruins from last week's twin earthquakes as the window for finding survivors shrinks. According to the government, the death toll now stands at more than 1,700 people. Those are some of our global news headlines.
6: Tiwa, thank you very much. Well, let's turn to one of our key interviews this morning. The London Stock Exchange Group CEO David Schwimmer has been discussing the transformative impact of artificial intelligence on financial markets with Bloomberg's Katie Greifeld and Romain Bostic. He says the technology presents a significant opportunity for LSEG by enhancing the value of its proprietary

0: through the power of AI. So we've got partnerships with all those you would expect, whether that's an OpenAI, whether that's Anthropic, of course, Microsoft, Google, others. And we're seeing this as basically a new distribution channel. And our customers are seeing it as a great way to access our data. Mm-hmm. And using AI, they're actually consuming more of the data than they would have been using if, for example, it's just a human accessing the data. An agent or model tends to consume a lot more data than a human. So it's ending up, I think, going to be a big positive for us. And the market, our investors, are starting to understand that better and better.
1: And so I want to talk a little bit about how this relates to your dealings with your activist investor, Elliott, because, you know, they really have pushed you to show how AI, you know, sort of benefits your data business, which, as you point out, is very sticky and a lot of it is proprietary. They've also really focused on your share buyback program. And earlier this year, you did announce a pretty sizable share buyback plan here when it comes to, I believe it was 3 billion pounds. Elliott, I think, wanted 5 billion pounds. So do you have plans to increase that buyback, or how are engagements with Elliott going?
0: So we engage with all of our shareholders. Some of our shareholders are more vocal than others, but we listen to all of them. We engage with all of them. I think the 3 billion buyback that we announced at, I guess that was our Q, I'm not sure if that was our Q1 or our full year.
1: End of February.
0: Yeah, full year results. It landed really well with the markets. And the reason we targeted that amount was because that allows us to, it's a bigger buyback than we've ever done before, significantly larger. And it also allows us to maintain our strategic flexibility. So as we go through this year, this is a business that generates a healthy amount of cash flow. And so we can definitely fund the full buyback. And then at the end of the year, we'll be squarely in the middle of our 1.5 to 2.5 times net debt to EBITDA range. And so that just gives us strategic flexibility. If there's M&A that we want to do over the course of the year, we're able to do that at the same time that we have a very healthy buyback in the market.
2: Are there M&A opportunities out there that you're looking for? I mean, what could you even digest at this point?
0: So we're always evaluating opportunities. Yeah. Over the last few years, we've done, I think, about 7 modest size, what we call bolt-on transactions. Mm-hmm. And they've all been very helpful in terms of adding new capabilities, adding new functionality for us, and enabling us to really plug those capabilities into the breadth of our offering. Mm-hmm. And we're evaluating opportunities on a regular basis. We say no to a lot more than we do. Mm-hmm. But I think it makes sense to always evaluate what's out there.
2: I am curious, though, just in terms of growing your business. And I mean, let's just focus on just the organic growth itself. I would assume some of the market volatility of late aids you. I know that might be more of a short term. But I'm also curious just about, we talk here in the U.S. about this whole pipeline of IPOs coming mm-hmm. to market. I am curious about what is sort of the health of the listing market overseas in London, mm-hmm. in Europe right now, relative to what we're seeing here in the U.S. Is there a competitive case to be made for London right now?
0: Sure. So we are actually seeing a healthier pipeline today than I have seen in my 8 years in the role. And the team at the London Stock Exchange sees that pipeline actually being stronger than we've seen going back really before the financial crisis. Mm-hmm. So that we'll see that in the back half of this year and going into next year. And it's a bunch of companies that are based out of the UK. It's some based out of Europe, some out of the Middle East, some from Asia as well. So it is a healthy and attractive pipeline.
2: So none of the, I guess we'll call it, political issues over there have had any potential effect on your business? I mean, you've cycled through quite a few leaders over there in the UK.
0: So I would say that the markets certainly prefer political stability. Mm-hmm. But we've had political instability all over the world.
2: Yeah.
0: And I think in many ways, the markets, again, they prefer stability, but people are looking, companies, issuers are looking for capital. Mm-hmm. They're looking for growth. And in many ways, a lot of them are at the point where, you know, we can't wait for everything to become calm and mm-hmm. stable. And they're looking to access the markets.
3: 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And just as a reminder, Bloomberg LP, the parent company of Bloomberg News, competes with LSEG to provide financial news data and information. Coming up next, we'll have a check on the markets.
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4: 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I'm Tiwa Adebayo.
5: And I'm Stephen Carroll in Brussels. 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The FTSE 100 is 0.5% higher. The Stock 600 overall up by 0.7%. Wall Street futures also pointing higher, up 0.2% for Nasdaq futures, 0.1% higher for S&P E-minis. Oil prices pairing their earlier losses. Brent crude is now $72.87 a barrel, down 0.4% on the day, as the Bloomberg Dollar Spot Index is 0.2% stronger. The euro, 0.25% weaker at 113.93.
4: Now to our top stories. The European Union and China have set an October deadline to make progress on a series of trade disputes. As part of the effort, the two economic powers have agreed to establish a joint platform to monitor trade flows and identify any sudden surges. Speaking after the meeting, China's commerce minister in Brussels, EU Trade Commissioner Maros Šefčovič, said both sides would work to resolve their issues.
6: Today's discussion were intensive, focused and constructive. My objective from the outset has been clear, to begin balancing the trade relationship between the European Union and China. The gap is widening. The China's export to the EU keep rising, while our market share in China keeps shrinking.
4: Maros Šefčovič faces an uphill battle to change that trend. The EU's trade deficit with China reached 360 billion euros last year, with every member state running a deficit.
5: WhatsApp is to let the messaging service's 3 billion global users select a username for their accounts. Bloomberg's Ewan Potts has more on the changes.
7: From this week, WhatsApp users can reserve a unique username. It's a change designed to increase privacy by letting people connect without having to share their phone number. The feature resembles similar ID systems offered by rival messaging apps, including Signal, with the usernames becoming operational later this year. To avoid impersonation and scams, WhatsApp has set aside existing Facebook and Instagram usernames for their owners during the reservation period. In London, I'm Ewan Potts, Bloomberg Radio.
4: And the US Supreme Court has ruled that Fed Governor Lisa Cook can keep her job while she battles against unproven mortgage fraud allegations. The 5-4 ruling reinforces the Fed's independence from the White House. In a separate decision, the court also expanded the president's power to fire top officials at other federal agencies. The 6-3 decision overturns a 1935 precedent that laid the legal groundwork for the modern administrative state in America.
5: And Mementos and the world's most popular internet stars are being sold off in a bidding war. The auction garnered $25,000 for charity and included one buyer paying $7,000 for a half-eaten burger discarded by YouTuber FaZe Rug. The event run by auctioneer Golden is hoping to be a template to capitalise on internet fame. Now, that doesn't surprise me at all that, the internet famous are just as attractive to investors as the other kind of celebrities. I'm not sure, Tiwa, what do you think?
4: I'm wondering how they verified that the hamburger actually came from the internet star, though. I'm interested to see, was there a DNA test? Definitely an interesting story.
5: Yeah. High science, I would say, involved in determining that as well. But of course, you know, money is going to charity as well, so there is some interesting benefits on that too. And just looking at some of our latest reporting from the ECB's forum taking place in Sintra, we of course had the weaker than expected French inflation data this morning, but we've been hearing from the chief economist of the European Central Bank, Philip Lane, who spoke to Francine Lacqua a little bit earlier as well, and talked about the ECB not being boxed in on its rate path. We've also been hearing from Pierre Wunsch, the Belgian central banker, too, saying that he doesn't have a base case on a path for ECB rates from here. So plenty more to come from Sintra.
4: Well, straight ahead on Daybreak Europe, we'll hear from Bloomberg Opinion's Mark Champion about why the peace process in Northern Ireland could give us insights on the Middle East. This is Bloomberg.
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19: Yep. Foundations of Freedom. A look at America's founding principles and the leaders who shaped our nation.
20: March 4th, 1865. The Civil War was nearing its end. The nation was exhausted, divided, and grieving. On that day, President Abraham Lincoln delivered his second inaugural address, just 700 words spoken in about 7 minutes. 41 days later, Lincoln would be assassinated. Yet the words he spoke that day still echo through history. In that brief address, Lincoln referenced God 14 times, spoke of prayer, and quoted scripture repeatedly. He reminded Americans that both sides of the conflict shared a common faith, saying both read the same Bible and pray to the same God, and each invokes his aid against the other. Lincoln understood that political division alone could not explain the nation's crisis. More than 160 years later, America still wrestles with division, truth, and our dependence on God. The question is whether we'll remember the wisdom Lincoln left behind.
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22: 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I was 13, with my parents at a diner. 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
22: 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We were following the U.S. team. Nobody thought they'd win against the Russians. I was working the toll booth that night, and I had the radio on.
25: The Americans are controlling the puck.
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25: They could do it. 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
22: And I'm thinking, we might actually do this.
25: Do you believe in miracles?
22: Yes! I just started jumping up and down in the booth. People had it on in their car. They're cheering. I'm cheering. Driver drops his money. I waved him through anyway. Picked it up later. You know, it felt like the whole country was in that booth with me.
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5: 9:40 in London, 10:40 in Brussels. Good morning, I'm Stephen Carroll. Stock 600 up by 0.5%. The FTSE 100 is 0.3 higher. The DAX in Frankfurt up by 0.8%. We're watching shares in Airbus up 1.3% now after the news that SAS is ordering more 40 Airbus wide-body jets worth over $10 billion, according to a headline just crossing the Bloomberg terminal in the past few minutes. So that order from the Scandinavian airline group going to be of interest to Airbus. Elsewhere in markets, keeping an eye on Abivax shares in France, 30% higher now this morning. The French biotech firm getting a boost from some news that the second part of a late-stage clinical trial for its experimental bowel disease pill is providing, I suppose, positive signals, which is what's helping to boost the share price there. Looking towards Wall Street later, futures have just turned negative now. S&P E-mini futures slightly lower. Nasdaq futures are down by 0.1% as well. Oil prices are now holding steady on the day, so pairing their earlier losses, Brent crude's at $73.12, WTI at $70.70. On currency markets, the Bloomberg Dollar Spot Index 0.2% stronger. The Japanese yen is still holding around that weakest level since 1986. The euro 0.3 weaker now against the dollar at 113.87, as we've had a series of soft inflation prints, both the national picture from France but also the regional numbers that we've had out of Germany this hour as well, so perhaps suggesting that the spike in inflation, the Iran war, might be easing. That is your Bloomberg Radio Business Flash. Now with more on what's going on around the world, here is Tiwa Adebayo in London.
4: Thank you, Stephen. A manhunt is underway in France after three people, including a teenager, were injured in an explosion at an apartment building in Monaco. French media are reporting that the Ukrainian tycoon Vadim Ermolaev is among the wounded. Iran has reiterated its determination to maintain control over traffic moving through the Strait of Hormuz. The country's deputy foreign minister says Tehran wants to work out an agreement with Oman to oversee ships travelling through the waterway, but will move forward with its own plans if Oman is not interested. And Venezuelans are searching through ruins from last week's twin earthquakes as the window for finding survivors shrinks. According to the government, the death toll now stands at more than 1,700 people. Those are some of our global news headlines.
5: Tiwa, thank you very much. Well, let's get more now on events in the Middle East as Iran reiterates its plans to maintain control over shipping through the Strait of Hormuz. It's the latest sign that Tehran has little intention of returning to the status quo ahead of expected negotiations later today in Doha. Now, the ongoing dispute over the waterway and Iran's nuclear program comes as Israel and Hezbollah continue their conflict in southern Lebanon. Joining us now to discuss is Bloomberg opinion columnist Mark Champion. Mark, first of all, on the question of the Strait of Hormuz, I mean, is there an advantage to be gained for Iran over this when we're thinking about the prospect for further talks as well? Or is this just a leverage that we should expect to see Iran press upon during the duration of these negotiations?
1: Yes, we will see them press on it. This is extraordinarily important leverage for them. They used to build their security policy around various pieces of what they considered deterrent forces. And one was their network of proxies, one was their ballistic missiles, and the other was their status as a threshold nuclear power. All of those have been severely damaged. But what they emerged from in the war, that began in February, was with this new leverage in the Strait of Hormuz, which turns out to be, stronger and more useful, more deployable than anything they had before. So they are, both for the purposes of the negotiations that they now conduct with the U.S. as they try to extract concessions for the minimum that they give up in terms of their nuclear program, and for what comes later after that's done, they are determined that they should emerge from the war with continued control over the Straits of Hormuz, geopolitical control, and also money, so that they can extract cash flow from the Strait. So that, you know, they are it's incredibly important to them. They will stand on this, and essentially in the talks that are due to restart today, they've basically said we're going to be talking about Hormuz. We're not going to be talking about anything else.
4: But meanwhile, Mark, away from the direct negotiations between the US and Iran, we're also seeing the US making efforts to try and reduce the fighting between Israel and Hezbollah. This appears to be having mixed results. Can you tell us some more about the situation?
1: Yes. So, you know, this is another area of the war where, you know, the sort of balance of forces, when the ceasefire was signed, the memorandum of understanding, was unsettled. It was unclear. So the ceasefire includes Lebanon. It says that, you know, that there should be a ceasefire there too. The Iranians interpret that as a full withdrawal of Israeli troops from Lebanon. Israel has said no, that's not going to happen. And now on Friday, you had this very interesting deal, which was brokered by the US between the Lebanese government and the Israelis, in which they have kind of set out a framework under which the Israeli troops would withdraw. But in essence, what it does is to try and marginalize Hezbollah and displace Hezbollah forces in the areas that Israel would leave, and replace them with the official Lebanese army. Hezbollah obviously isn't very interested in that deal. They've opposed it. There were protests, and we'll have to see how that plays out. But it's really, you know, what we're seeing is in both areas is a testing to see what will the balance of forces produce in terms of a final deal, and that balance was unclear at the moment that the MOU was signed.
5: And I suppose, how realistic is that plan? You know, does the Lebanese army have the capacity to be able to take over security in those areas, and thus, as you point out in your piece, end this cycle of attack and withdrawal that we've seen between Israel and Hezbollah for such a long time?
1: It's going to be extremely difficult. It's been, you know, it's always difficult to do this. This is how you have to try and end these sorts of conflicts. It has been done elsewhere. It was done in Northern Ireland. It's been done in various other places, but it is incredibly difficult. And Lebanon, it will be harder than most places, because it is simply a very, very complex society with multiple, sectarian groups. There has been, you know, a major civil war in the past, and the risk of restarting that civil war always looms. And Hezbollah, obviously, is the armed force, in essence, of one, sectarian group in Lebanon.
5: You do draw the parallel to Northern Ireland in your piece as well, and how perhaps Hezbollah could be brought to a politicized negotiating table. I mean, can the US be significantly involved? The success of the Northern Irish peace process was largely down to the fact of an external guarantor able to both bankroll and broker discussions in what was happening between the parties in that conflict. Is the US going to be that broker in Lebanon? Can they have that level of influence and financial commitment?
1: Well, they can have the level of financial commitment. That's simply up to the administration. They have the money. It's not a bank breaking for a country such as the U.S. The harder question is the status politically of the U.S. Obviously, the U.S. is seen as a firm ally of Israel. It is quite friendly with the current Lebanese government, but not at all with Hezbollah, which is backed by Iran. That is somewhat different from Northern Ireland, where the US was basically seen as friendly to all sides.
4: Okay, Mark, thank you for joining us with those details. That's Bloomberg Opinion's Mark Champion with the latest on events in the Middle East. And that piece, "The US is Getting Something Right in Lebanon," is available to read on The Terminal.
5: Well, coming up next on Bloomberg Daybreak Europe, we're going to take a look on the stocks moving markets in the second hour of European trading with our reporter, Chloe Melle, who'll join us next. Stay with us for that. This is Bloomberg.

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10: 9:53 in London, 10:53 in Brussels. Good morning, I'm Stephen Carroll. So looking at the markets, we are seeing the Stock 600 up by 0.6%. The FTSE 100, 0.4 higher. The DAX in Frankfurt up by 0.8. Wall Street futures still hovering pretty flat at the moment, just dipping into the red for S&P E-minis and Nasdaq futures today. It'll be interesting to see whether we do get that best quarter finish since 2020 for the S&P 500 at the end of the US trading day. The Stock 600 well on its way to for its best quarter since 2020 as well. So that's one that we're keeping an eye on. The Bloomberg Dollar Spot Index is 0.2% stronger this morning. The euro is 0.3 weaker at 113.88. We've had softer than expected inflation prints out of France this morning. The regional numbers out of Germany also coming in showing a slowdown in price pressure. So giving us an indication of the energy price shock that appears to be easing out of markets. Although Philip Lane, the chief economist of the ECB, speaking to Bloomberg earlier this morning, saying the central bank remains concerned about the inflation risks ahead. We are watching for, of course, more commentary to come out of the ECB forum in Sintra as well. Looking at oil prices today, they are a little bit lower for Brent crude, although off the lows that we saw earlier in the session, $72.89 for Brent crude this morning. That is your Bloomberg Radio Business Flash.
11: Thank you, Stephen. Well, let's take a look at some of the stocks on the move today in Europe. I'm Tiwa Adebayo with Stephen Carroll, and we're joined by Bloomberg reporter Chloe Melly. Chloe, good morning. It looks like global equities are on track for their best quarter in almost 6 years. So let's see who's benefiting. It seems like Abivax may be one of the winners.
12: Yes, absolutely. We've seen shares really soaring this morning for Abivax, and that is because this is a biotech company. It came out with some positive clinical trial results, and crucially, those results also eased some concerns that cancer could have been a potential side effect of its most promising experimental drug. So this is an experimental drug that is used to treat inflammatory bowel disease. And in a clinical trial earlier this month, Abivax had disclosed that there had been cases of tumors among some patients. And of course, when that was disclosed, shares really plunged because there were some worries that this might impede that regulatory approval process. But then today, Abivax said that those tumors occurred in patients who were at risk already of developing cancer and in some cases had a prior history of having skin cancer. So that's essentially to say that the drug and the cases were unrelated. And analysts are saying that this should really put to rest any concerns around those cancer cases, and also that the results really confirmed how promising, how effective this drug is. And so this might also revive some of that M&A conversation that had been circulating around Abivax before those results came out, because it could be potentially a prime takeover target for some big pharmaceutical companies.
10: Okay, so that's on Abivax. Now, interesting to see when we're thinking about the tech trade and the huge rally that we've seen in shares in that area. Of course, fewer tech companies listed in Europe, mm-hmm. but Siemens Energy is part of that story that we're following this morning.
12: Yeah, absolutely. It's very interesting because we've seen obviously this this tech rally on Wall Street spilling over into Asia and then now spilling over into Europe. But obviously it's a bit of a different shape in Europe because it doesn't have as many big tech companies. And so investor exposure to AI, to tech is gained in other ways. And so Siemens Energy is one of those companies that is really benefiting from that because it provides gas turbines that are used to power data centers. And it recently raised its outlook because its order backlog for those gas turbines is massive and it has so much demand. There's other European names that provide some of that sort of infrastructure framework around AI and really are, you know, companies that partner up with those hyperscalers. So companies like Schneider Electric or ABB or Prysmian, all of those companies that are big beneficiaries of the AI boom without really being AI companies themselves. And of course, investors do have to do that for Europe because the weight of the tech sector in the stock 600 is just 9% compared to 44% for the S&P 500. So there's this huge gap there, and investor appetite for AI has to be satisfied in some way. And Siemens Energy is up about 37% year to date, but it might have even further to go if that AI rally continues.
11: Okay, from Siemens to seafood now. Looks like the company Maui are looking at net losses this morning. What's going on there?
12: Yeah, so Maui is actually the world's largest company in salmon and trout farming, so big player in that space, and down this morning quite a lot after selling part of its farming operations in Canada, which means that it'll have to take a write-down of about $140 million Canadian, and then also cutting its harvest forecast. So this salmon farming industry is exposed to a lot of challenges. There has been tariff uncertainty. There's been also a lot of oversupply, which means that salmon prices have come down. There's also always those environmental risks like a sea lice or a climate change disruption that means that sea temperatures are going up. And then there's also, in addition to that, new carbon regulations that means a potential increase in costs going forward. So as we can see from this list of challenges that I've just given, it's not a very easy sector to operate in. And that might explain that 25% drop in the shares for Maui this year and the further weakness that we saw today as well.
10: Okay, Chloe Melle with the Stocks on the Move. Thanks very much for joining us. And you can subscribe to our Stock Movers podcast for more conversations like these.
11: Well, just looking at the most read on the terminal was a fascinating story about how one Korean broker was left with no shares at all from the SpaceX IPO. Really interesting read on the terminal. That's it from us in London. For our London audience, the Bloomberg Brief with Vonnie Quinn is up next. And for our listeners in the US and elsewhere, Bloomberg Daybreak starts right now.

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5: President Trump holds off on signing a bipartisan housing bill.
4: Global equities are on track for their best quarter in almost 6 years.
5: And the heat is on. A major heat wave hits the Northeast.
6: The death toll climbs from last week's earthquakes in Venezuela. Plus, close calls with drones near aircrafts over New York City. I'm Michael Barr. More ahead.
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5: And I'm Karen Moscow in U.S. Stock Index Futures. There are pretty much little change this morning. We check the markets all day long here on Bloomberg. Again, futures, little change. 10-year Treasury up 2/32. Yield 4.36%. Yield on the 2-year, 4.1%. NYMEX crude oil is down 0.3% at $70.54 a barrel. The dollar's climbing as the yen slid to its weakest since 1986, with the yen at 162.33 against the dollar. Nathan.
9: Well, Karen, we begin with the latest from the Middle East. The U.S. says it is set for another round of talks with Iran today in Doha, Qatar. The White House says Special Envoy Steve Witkoff and President Trump's son-in-law Jared Kushner will attend. Iran has not confirmed it will, though it is sending a delegation to Qatar today. In the meantime, Iran is ratcheting up talk about maintaining control of the Strait of Hormuz. We get the very latest from Bloomberg Middle East correspondent Abir Abu Omar in Dubai.
10: They've really been doubling down on this toll that they are wanting to charge once the 60-day negotiation period between them and the United States is over. They said, with or without the blessing of Oman, which has emerged as this other key country that they will toll the Strait of Hormuz alongside with Oman, Sultan Haitham bin Tariq met with Emmanuel Macron of France yesterday, and both had agreed that the Strait of Hormuz should remain free of charges.
9: Bloomberg's Abir Abu Omar reports the interim deal with Iran does keep the strait toll-free for 60 days, but leave open the possibility of shipping fees after that. President Trump is not saying whether he thinks new talks will lead to a breakthrough. He says his focus is on Iran never having a nuclear weapon.
5: Well, Nathan, Morgan Stanley is cutting oil forecasts for the second time in about 2 weeks as flows through the Strait of Hormuz return faster than expected. The firm says strong U.S. supply and weak Chinese demand raise the risk of a glut. Brent futures have collapsed about 30% this quarter as the U.S. and Iran reached an interim peace agreement that's allowed some traffic through Hormuz to resume.
9: At the White House, Karen, President Trump is holding off on signing a major bipartisan housing bill. The president canceled plans to sign it last week after it passed both the House and Senate by wide margins.
11: Here's what I would like to say. Much more than a bill, that big deal. It's a yawn. Some people say it's wonderful. To me, compared to the Save America Act, just about everything is a big yawn.
9: President Trump spoke for the Oval Office. He's been pressuring Senate Republicans to pass the Save America Act, which would require voter ID and proof of citizenship to vote. But Senate leaders have said they don't have the votes to approve the bill or change the Senate's rules to pass it. Lawmakers from both parties are hoping to tout the housing bill as progress on addressing voters' affordability concerns before the November midterm elections.
5: Staying in the nation's capital, Nathan, this is expected to be the final decision day of the Supreme Court's term, and Bloomberg's Amy Morris reports from Washington.
12: Four big cases are still outstanding, including one which challenges the president's executive order ending birthright citizenship for children born in the U.S. to undocumented parents. The court did rule that President Trump could not immediately fire Federal Reserve Governor Lisa Cook. Elizabeth Wydra, president of the Constitutional Accountability Center, spoke to Balance of Power.
13: This court is generally very pro-big business and business interests support having a healthy, independent Federal Reserve.
12: The court also decided that the president can fire top government officials in a decision that expands the power of the Oval Office. In Washington, Amy Morris, Bloomberg Radio.
9: Amy, thanks. It's not just the final day of the Supreme Court's term. It's also a primary election day in Colorado ahead of the November midterms. It's a contest between progressives and established incumbents in several Democratic races. Senator John Hickenlooper is facing a challenge from self-described insurgent progressive Julie Gonzalez. In the first House district, Congresswoman Diana DeGette has been in office as long as her Democratic Socialist challenger, 29-year-old Milot Quiros, has been alive. And in the 8th District, two state representatives, Shannon Byrd and Manny Rutenell, are competing to take on Republican Congressman Gabe Evans in a swing district that was created just 5 years ago.
5: We turn to the markets now, Nathan, where global equities are on track for their best quarter in almost 6 years. And Bloomberg's John Tucker joins us with the latest. John, good morning.
14: Can you believe this, Karen? We're reaching the half-year mark, and the chipwreck of last week seems like a distant memory. The tech-heavy NASDAQ up 11% since the start of the year. It's been the best quarter for the Philadelphia Semiconductor Index ever. It's been driven by an AI boom and also comes despite geopolitics. AI infrastructure stocks have just by themselves likely contributed 60% of S&P 500 earnings growth in the quarter. Alicia Levine at BNY Wealth is focused on those earnings and an S&P 500 at 8,000.
15: So the path to AK is the earnings, right? It's the earnings and the fact that it's not just focused on the AI beneficiaries, but it's actually broadening throughout the S&P, and that's what gets you to the 8,000.
14: Well, the rally is not without risk. The amount of leverage in the market could fuel a violent reversal, and Citigroup strategists warn U.S. technology shares are at risk of further declines. In New York, I'm John Tucker, Bloomberg Radio.
9: Well, John, maybe the only thing hotter than the stock market right now is the weather. A heat wave is about to stretch across the Northeast and through the Mid-Atlantic. We get the latest from Bloomberg meteorologist Craig Allen.
16: Well, it's warm, but it's tolerable so far this morning. However, the sweltering heat is no more than a day away. The worst of it will reach us starting tomorrow and last into the July 4th weekend. Temperatures will reach the 90s in D.C. today and about 85 to 90 for New York City and Boston. Add another 6 to 10 degrees on for tomorrow, meaning mid-90s to low 100s. From D.C. through Philadelphia to New York City and Boston, the heat index will make it feel like 110 degrees or higher. And the nights may not drop below 80 in some urban areas. And this type of dangerous heat, it's going to last at least 4 days.
9: Ooh, well, Bloomberg meteorologist Craig Allen says temperatures this week are going to be 10 to 20 degrees above the 30-year historical average in nearly three dozen states.
5: Well, let's look at the global economy now, Nathan. Some of the world's top economic leaders are in Portugal for the European Central Bank's annual retreat in Sintra. ECB President Christine Lagarde says Europe is becoming less vulnerable to external economic shocks.
17: The euro area has also weathered the largest U.S. tariff increase in almost a century, as well as what the International Energy Agency has called the largest oil supply disruption in history. That didn't go without a significant cost. It has been substantial. But the economy has not been derailed.
5: ECB President Christine Lagarde will appear on a panel tomorrow alongside Fed Chair Kevin Warsh, and we will bring it to you live at 9 a.m. Wall Street time on Bloomberg Radio and the Bloomberg Business app.
9: In company news, Karen, Supermicro Computer's offices in Taiwan have been raided by government authorities. Sources say the move widens an investigation into alleged smuggling of NVIDIA chips into China using Supermicro's servers. Now, the company has previously said it is cooperating with Taiwanese authorities on the probe, and shares of Supermicro fell 8% on the news.
5: Time now for a look at some of the other stories making news in New York and around the world. And for that, we're joined by Bloomberg's Michael Barr. Michael, good morning.
18: Good morning, Karen. The death toll from the twin earthquakes that struck Venezuela on June 24th rose past 1,700. More than 22,600 people were injured. Katie Sussman is the deputy regional director of the Latin American branch at the International Rescue Committee.
19: We're seeing huge water shortages. Seven of the states within Venezuela are without water now, which means that the survivors that are coming out of that rubble are facing greater challenges and really just being able to have their basic needs met, which is what IRC and other humanitarian organizations are really focused on right now.
18: Search and rescue operations continue with international aid, including thousands of foreign rescue workers and more than 700,000 tons of humanitarian aid. A JetBlue flight reported hitting a drone at 3,000 feet while trying to land in New York City. The flight was coming in from Las Vegas for landing at JFK Airport. It didn't cause any damage to the jet. Hours later Monday, a helicopter pilot reported a very close call at JFK with a remote-controlled plane.
20: Do you think it was like somewhat like a drone, or like, can you describe it?
21: It was just an RC, one of the remote-controlled airplanes, a big one at 500 feet.
18: Audio from ATC.com. Over the weekend, a United pilot reported a near collision with a drone at Newark Airport. There's word Warren Buffett has decided to skip his mid-year donations to the Gates Foundation for the first time in two decades. According to the Wall Street Journal, Buffett is waiting for the results of a review into the organization's links to late sex offender Jeffrey Epstein. He could make a donation by Thanksgiving. Global news 24 hours a day and whenever you want it with Bloomberg News Now. I'm Michael Barr, and this is Bloomberg. Karen.
5: All right, Michael Barr, thank you. Time now for the Bloomberg Sports Update. Here's John Stashower. John, good morning.
7: Good morning, Karen. The Yankees game Sunday night in Boston did not end well, and their game 24 hours later at the stadium with Detroit did not begin well. The Tigers led 5-0 in the second inning. They were up 7-0 in the eighth. Went on to win 7-3. The Yanks' fifth loss in a row, and in each of the last four, they've had exactly three hits. Another injury. Jazz Chisholm collided with Jason Dominguez, is now in concussion protocol. Of the 10 players, including pitcher Max Fried, in the Yankees' opening day lineup, six are now injured. The Mets in Toronto. George Springer led off the first inning for the Blue Jays.
22: 2-2 for Manaea. And Springer lofts one out to left. On comes Soto, and it drops, and it bounces by him. Off the turf and all the way to the wall. Springer springing around second. Now it's dropped by Ewing. Picked up by Soto, and Springer's going to circle the bases.
7: Nice, and why? They call that a Little League home run. Blue Jays won 2-1. Mets have lost 9 of the last 10. Red Sox off the sweep for the Yankees. Another win at Fenway. 6-3 over the Nationals. Upsets at the World Cup. The Netherlands and Germany. European teams ranked 7th and 10th in the world. Both lost. Both their games were tied at 1. Went to penalty kicks. The Dutch lost to Morocco. Germany lost to Paraguay. Germany is a 4-time World Cup champion. Brazil is a 5-time champ. Needed a goal right at the end to get by Japan 2-1. At Wimbledon today, the return of Serena Williams at age 44, coming out of a nearly 4-year-long retirement. They offered her a wild card, and Serena accepted.
23: Well, I should really take this opportunity. Who knows if I'll ever make it here again. This could be it. You know, and so I was like, what's wrong with me, Serena? What are you thinking? Like, are you nuts? Like, you really should do this.
7: She'll play Maya Joint. When she was born, Serena had already won 7 Grand Slam titles. John Stashower, Bloomberg Sports, Karen.
5: It's going to be fun to watch. All right, John, thank you. NASDAQ futures, little change this morning. So are S&P futures. Dow futures up 0.1%. 10-year Treasury yield 4.36%. And NYMEX crude oil at $70.61 a barrel.
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9: Good morning, I'm Nathan Hager. The Strait of Hormuz may be the major bone of contention as the U.S. gets ready for another round of talks with Iran today in Qatar, but President Trump says his focus is on Iran's nuclear ambitions.
11: The meeting in Doha is going to be perhaps important, perhaps not. We're going to find out.
9: Well, that was President Trump speaking in the Oval Office. Joining us this morning is Mark Champion, who covers the Middle East for Bloomberg Opinion, sounding as though the president is setting expectations relatively low here, Mark. But first off, do we know whether the talks are actually going to happen today? There's been kind of mixed messaging, hasn't there? Good morning.
24: Good morning. Yes, absolutely, there has. It looks as though there will be talks, but the question is, you know, at what level and about what? So the Americans are sending, as far as we know, Steve Witkoff and Jared Kushner, so at a fairly high level. The Iranians are saying they won't be talking to the Americans directly. They'll be sending a technical team. And it seems as though what the Iranians want to do is to basically talk about Hormuz and their interpretation of the memorandum of understanding as it affects the Strait, which is that in that memorandum it says that they should work out with Oman control of the Strait, and they believe that the U.S. By sending, you know, ships hugging the Omani coast without reference to the Iranians are breaking the deal. The U.S. interprets the deal differently. So it looks as though, you know, as much as the president, you know, thinks that these talks are still all about nuclear and Iran's nuclear program, and that's what it's all about, it looks as though they may focus on more technical issues to do with just keeping the ceasefire alive.
1: Well, we have seen in just the last few days, Iran keep up attacks in and around the Strait. How much leverage does Iran have around the waterway right now?
24: Well, it has a great deal of leverage. This is its, you know, the key to how it emerged from the war. It believes that, you know, it may have lost some of its ballistic missile stocks, some of the power of its proxy, what it calls its forward defense network of proxies, including Hezbollah, Hamas, etc. And it may have, you know, lost a number, you know, some of its the potency of what it considered as its deterrence. But it has emerged from the war with something it didn't have before, which was the ability to quickly impact the global economy and put pressure on the United States that way. So they are very insistent that they should retain that leverage, that control, and also try and monetize it and to turn it into a cash flow for the regime, which has an economy that is in deep, deep, deep trouble. This is their sort of number one priority. For the U.S., it is more about, you know, getting the nuclear deal that Donald Trump has been pursuing ever since he left the 2015 arrangement that was negotiated by President Obama.
1: We have just 30 seconds left. What role could Gulf allies or even Oman have around the Strait of Hormuz issue at this point?
24: Well, Oman's in a difficult position. You know, the problem for the Iranians is that it doesn't have complete control of the Strait in the way that, you know, Turkey has complete control of either side of the Bosphorus and the Dardanelles. So Oman, you know, also has a voice, and it is, you know, trying to sort of sit the fence between the U.S. and Iran. Very uncomfortable place to be.
1: Really appreciate you coming back on with us, Mark, and we'll be checking back with you throughout the morning here on Daybreak. That's Bloomberg Opinion columnist Mark Champion with us this morning. Find more of his work at Bloomberg.com/opinion and OPIN Go on the Bloomberg Terminal. Karen.
5: Nathan, let's repeat some of our top stories this morning. The death toll is up to 1,719 from last week's twin earthquakes in Venezuela. More than 22,000 are injured. Nearly 16,000 have lost their homes. The Supreme Court has expanded the president's power to fire top officials in once independent agencies. The justices issued their final rulings of the term today, including on birthright citizenship. And extreme heat is on the way up and down the East Coast just in time for a 4th of July weekend. Feels like temperatures could hit up to 115 degrees over the next several days. We have more on those stories coming up on Bloomberg Daybreak on a day when futures are a little changed to higher. S&P futures up less than 0.1%. Dow futures up almost 0.2% now. And NASDAQ futures up 0.1%. And this is Bloomberg.
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0: 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We are testing equipment that can quickly warn you in the event of an emergency. If this had been an actual emergency, an official message would have followed the alert tone. This concludes the test of the emergency alert system.
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3: And with the euro, 1.1394 against the dollar, British pound, 1.3236. The yen is at 162.32, and Bitcoin's down 1.7% at $59,200. That's a Bloomberg Business Flash. Now here's Michael Barr with more on what's going on around the world. Michael.
4: Karen, Iran reiterated its determination to control maritime traffic through the Strait of Hormuz, raising the stakes ahead of fresh talks in Qatar on formally ending its war with the U.S. The U.S., Europe, and Gulf Arab nations are concerned about charges being imposed for the use of the strait. The Supreme Court struck down a nearly century-old precedent that allowed Congress to insulate independent regulatory agencies from political influence. The ruling gives President Trump more control over the federal bureaucracy, but the court blocked him from removing Federal Reserve Governor Lisa Cook. A heat wave will hit the Northeast. Triple-digit temperatures are forecast through Saturday. In the Men's World Cup, after a 1-1 draw, Paraguay upset Germany 4-3 on penalties. Paraguay advances to the round of 16 and will face the winner of today's match between France and Sweden. After a 1-1 draw, Morocco advanced 3-2 on penalties over the Netherlands. Brazil beat Japan 2-1 to advance. Baseball, the Yankees, Mets, and Orioles lost. Red Sox beat the National 6-3. In golf, Victor Hovland beat Scottie Scheffler in a playoff at the Travelers Championship. Global news, 24 hours a day, and whenever you want it with Bloomberg News Now. I'm Michael Barr, and this is Bloomberg.
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7: 524 on Wall Street. I'm Nathan Hager with Karen Moscow. Checking the front pages live this morning with Bloomberg's Alexis Christophorus. Starting us off here, Alexis, with a couple stories on the impact of new student loan rules and the impact of old student loan debt. Good morning.
8: Good morning, Nathan and Karen. So the Trump administration has finalized these new lending requirements that will redefine which college programs are eligible for student loans, with schools required to show that graduates have the skills to earn more money than they did before they began their studies. Programs that don't meet these earnings thresholds will lose access to the federal student loan program. The government's going to begin collecting this earnings data in October, with 2027 being the first year that schools will be held accountable for hitting earnings thresholds. Meantime, a separate story in the Wall Street Journal talks about how student loans are following more Americans into what were supposed to be

0: Potter has a story about how he celebrated his 55th birthday.
1: Yeah, so Musk celebrated another trip around the sun Sunday in what perhaps is the most on-brand birthday celebration I've ever heard of. It featured not one, but two themed cakes, a SpaceX Starship rocket complete with candles attached to the base to sort of mimic engine ignition, and a miniature moon base dotted with little Lego astronauts standing in there for the real humans that Musk has promised to send there to the moon. Musk's mother was there for the celebration, as well as the mother of his four children.
2: And finally, Alexis, the Boston Globe is reporting news that I think will surprise no one. Massachusetts leads World Cup host cities in beer sales. I think the Scottish fans can attest to that.
1: You better believe it. So during the first 2 weeks of the World Cup, beer sales at Massachusetts bars and restaurants rose 27.5% versus a year ago, 9 percentage points greater than the next largest market, which is New York and New Jersey. So according to the Beer Institute, it's like several Super Bowls over several weeks. They say the World Cup is a stage like no other. So 2 weeks ago, Scottish fans, Nathan, wiped out bars and liquor store beer supplies after Boston hosted its first match between Haiti and Scotland. And then when Foxborough hosted Morocco and Scotland a few days later, some bars said they were running low on inventory. They've now learned and they've stocked up. They said they've doubled their inventory. Some have even added a cash register to deal with all of the business coming in.
0: All right, Alexis Christophers, thanks for checking the front pages for us this morning. Up next, we have the latest on Iran's pressure around the Strait of Hormuz, plus the Supreme Court's final decisions of its term. That's coming up in our 5:30 news. Now we have a look at today's Bloomberg weather forecast.
3: Showers and thunderstorms may cause delays later this morning into and out of the Minneapolis area. Temperatures in Minneapolis near 89. May have some problems late this afternoon to and from the Atlanta area due to showers and thunderstorms. Otherwise, Atlanta's partly sunny much of the day and hot, highs near 95. Look for some late day storms in and out of Orlando. Some late day delays, temperatures near 93. I'm Rob Carolin, Bloomberg Radio.
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2: We're coming up on 5:30 on Wall Street. Good morning. I'm Nathan Hager.
0: And I'm Karen Moskow. We're just about 4 hours away from the open of U.S. trading. Let's get you up to date on the news you need to know at this hour. Iran says it's determined to maintain control of the Strait of Hormuz ahead of fresh talks with the U.S. on ending the war. Iran's deputy foreign minister told state television his country wants to work out an agreement with Oman, but will move forward with its own plans if it's unable to do so. We get more with Bloomberg Middle East correspondent Abir Abu Omar in Dubai.
5: They're pretty adamant that the Strait should be told. This follows statements from officials over the past couple of weeks saying that the Strait of Hormuz will never go back to the state that it was at before the war. So we're seeing this again doubling down on the fact that they are planning on tolling the waterway going forward.
0: Bloomberg's Abir Abu Omar reports this puts new pressure on talks that the U.S. says will begin today in Doha, Qatar, with White House Special Envoy Steve Witkoff and President Trump's son-in-law Jared Kushner. Iran has not confirmed the talks, but some senior officials are expected in Qatar today.
2: Back in Washington, Karen, President Trump says he has not decided whether he'll sign a major housing bill that Congress passed overwhelmingly last week. Speaking to reporters in the Oval Office, the president said the legislation is a, quote, big yawn compared to a nationwide voter ID law.
6: The SAVE Act is even more important, and that's the right. You have to be a citizen of our country. Okay, you have to show you're a citizen of our country, called citizenship.
2: President Trump's been pressuring Senate Republicans to change their rules to pass the SAVE Act, but Republican leaders say they don't have the votes. The president has 10 days to sign the housing bill or veto it. If he takes no action, it becomes law.
0: Nathan, it's primary election day in Colorado. Progressive challengers are taking on established Democratic incumbents in a couple of key races, including Senator John Hickenlooper facing self-described insurgent progressive Julie Gonzalez. In the Democratic governor's race, State Attorney General Phil Weiser is facing Senator Michael Bennett. And in the relatively new 8th House District, Democrat Shannon Byrd and Manny Rutenell are competing to try to unseat Republican Gabe Evans in November.
2: Karen, you're going to get those air conditioners cranked up the next couple of days. A heat wave is hitting the Northeast and Mid-Atlantic, and Bloomberg meteorologist Craig Allen has the latest.
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0: or posted from the Mississippi River to the East Coast. About 150 million people will be affected by this heat dome. Records will be set all along the 95 corridor from Washington to New York City to Boston. Looks like upper 90s to low 100s as we go through the next few days. And it feels like temperatures will be approaching 110 degrees. And don't expect relief at night either. Residents in the urban areas of D.C., New York City, and Boston may not get much below 80. And prepare for this right into the holiday weekend.
1: Ooh, Bloomberg meteorologist Craig Allen says temperatures this week are going to be 10 to 20 degrees above the 30-year historical average in nearly three dozen states.
2: Nathan, we turn to the markets, where global equities are on track for their best quarter in almost 6 years. And Bloomberg's John Tucker joins us with the latest. John, good morning.
3: Yeah, at the mid-year point, Karen, the NASDAQ up 11%, the Dow, the S&P 500 up over 8%. And after last week's chip wobble, a lot of investors now see buying opportunity. The Philadelphia Stock Exchange Semiconductor Index finishing its best quarter ever. Meera Pandit at J.P. Morgan Asset Management is focused on earnings, earnings, and earnings.
4: The earnings have been unimpeachable over the last couple of years, but there is this growing question of how sustainable is this level of earnings growth.
3: Well, now investors gearing up for another strong earnings season that analysts say will be driven by the investment boom in artificial intelligence. And a strong macro backdrop may offer added support as falling oil prices help keep worries about inflationary pressures in check. Not without risk. AI, very capital intensive, and the payoff isn't always obvious to investors who want immediate gratification. In New York, I'm John Tucker, Bloomberg Radio.
1: Thought I heard you say earnings, John. Get more of those today. Nike reports after the closing bell. Bloomberg's Charlie Pellett's here with a preview.
5: Top of mind for investors will be signs of further progress in the company's comeback effort under CEO Elliott Hill. Stacy Widlitz is the president and founder of SW Retail Advisors.
6: We're not going in the right direction, right? Because last quarter, revenues were flattish. This quarter, they're going to be down 2 to 4%. They reaffirmed that when they talked about the new CFO. So we've turned negative here.
5: Traders will also be looking for details about one-time tariff refunds and demand tied to the FIFA World Cup. Up in New York. Charlie Pellett, Bloomberg Radio.
2: 5:33 on Wall Street. Let's bring in Michael Barr with more on what else is going on in New York and around the world. Michael, good morning.
7: Good morning, Karen. With the window for finding survivors shrinking, Venezuelans comb through more ruins, buildings toppled by last week's devastating back-to-back earthquakes. The death toll is now at more than 1,700 people. Attention also turned to the country's humanitarian crisis. UNICEF's representative Manuel Rodriguez Pumarol is in Caracas.
8: Our estimations are that approximately 680,000 children could be on their needs or on their humanitarian needs across the six states that have been affected by the earthquake.
7: It is now 6 days after the twin quakes. A JetBlue flight reported hitting a drone Monday at 3,000 feet while trying to land in New York City. And hours later, a helicopter pilot reported a very close call at JFK Airport, nearly colliding with a remote-controlled plane flying around 500 feet in the air.
9: Just almost ran into a gigantic RC airplane right over there, Floyd Bennett.
10: Interesting. He's not on my radar here. 6-9 Foxtrot. Do you think it was like somewhat like a drone, or like, can you describe it?
7: Audio from ATC.com. These incidents come after a United pilot reported a near collision with a drone late last week at Newark Airport. Music executive Clive Davis was remembered at his funeral Monday by friends, family, and the numerous artists that credit him with launching their careers. Davis has been credited with signing artists from Janis Joplin to Whitney Houston. At his funeral in New York, Bruce Springsteen spoke about when he was signed to Columbia Records by Davis in 1972 and says Davis remained a friend ever since.
11: He guided the listening public towards so much powerful and inspiring music. And he not only loved music, Clive actually loved the people who made the music.
7: Davis passed away last week at the age of 94. New Jersey Republican Congressman Tom Kaine Jr. is set to re-emerge today. Cain has been away from Congress for almost 4 months with an unspecified medical condition. He's missed more than 100 votes. Cain has promised to explain why he was away for so long. Global News, 24 hours a day, and whenever you want it, with Bloomberg News Now. Now, Michael Barr, and this is Bloomberg. Karen.
2: All right, Michael Barr, thank you. And futures this morning, they are little changed. Dow futures are up about a tenth of a percent, up 54 points. 10-year Treasury up 2/32, yield 4.36%. The yen this morning is at 162.31 against the dollar.
12: The board recommends approving.
13: Regarding that seat on the committee, we're promoting
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23: March 4th, 1865. The Civil War was nearing its end. The nation was exhausted, divided, and grieving. On that day, President Abraham Lincoln delivered his second inaugural address, just 700 words spoken in about 7 minutes. 41 days later, Lincoln would be assassinated. Yet the words he spoke that day still echo through history. In that brief address, Lincoln referenced God 14 times, spoke of prayer, and quoted scripture repeatedly. He reminded Americans that both sides of the conflict shared a common faith, saying both read the same Bible and pray to the same God, and each invokes his aid against the other. Lincoln understood that political division alone could not explain the nation's crisis. More than 160 years later, America still wrestles with division, truth, and our dependence on God. The question is whether we'll remember the wisdom Lincoln left behind.
24: For 250 years, America's been through it all.
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2: And I'm Karen Moscow. U.S. stock index futures, they're steady on the last day of a quarter that looks set to be the S&P 500's best in 6 years. The dollar's climbing as the yen slides to its weakest level since 1986. And we check the markets all day long here on Bloomberg. S&P futures, they are up less than a tenth of a percent, up 5 points. Dow futures up almost tenths of a percent or 77 points. And NASDAQ futures up less than a tenth of a percent or 22 points. 10-year Treasury up 2/32, yield 4.36%. The yield on the two-year, 4.1%. NYMEX crude oil is little change at $70.76 a barrel. Brent is at $73.05. COMEX gold is down 0.25% or $9.40 at $4,029 an ounce. Bloomberg dollar spot index up 0.2%. The euro 1.1393 against the dollar. British pound 1.3235. The yen is at 162.32. Bitcoin's down 1.6% at $59,300. That's a Bloomberg Business Flash. Now here's Michael Barr with more on what's going on around the world. Michael.
0: Karen, Israel and Lebanon's peace deal faces an uncertain future after Hezbollah vowed to derail its implementation. The deal is closely tied to the U.S.-Iran peace agreement, with Tehran saying Israel must stop attacking Hezbollah before a final deal can be reached. The death toll has climbed past 1,700 after twin earthquakes in Venezuela. The Supreme Court ruled in favor, with states and accepting late arriving mail ballots. Meanwhile, the high court expanded President Trump's power to fire top officials. However, the court blocked President Trump from removing Federal Reserve Governor Lisa Cook. In the Men's World Cup, after a 1-1 draw, Paraguay upset Germany 4-3 on penalties to advance. After a 1-1 draw, Morocco advanced 3-2 on penalties over the Netherlands. Brazil beat Japan 2-1 to move on. In baseball, the Yankees, Mets, and Orioles lost. The Red Sox beat the Nationals 6-3. In tennis, anticipation is building at Wimbledon for Serena Williams' first singles match in nearly 4 years. Williams, who is 44, scheduled to play 20-year-old Maya Joint of Australia. In golf, Victor Hovland won in a playoff at the Travelers Championship. Global news, 24 hours a day, and whenever you want it with Bloomberg News Now. I'm Michael Barr, and this is Bloomberg, Nathan.
1: Thinking people in their 40s look great. Thank you, Michael. It is coming up on 5:43 on Wall Street. This is Bloomberg Daybreak. I'm Nathan Hager alongside Karen Moscow, getting ready to close the books on the first half of 2026. Really excited to bring in Seema Shah to talk about this market, Chief Global Strategist at Principal Asset Management. We just heard Karen point out, Seema, that the S&P 500 is poised to close out its best quarter in almost 6 years. How do you account for the resiliency of this market, given so many of the potential headwinds around what's happening in the Middle East and so much else? Good morning.
3: Good morning. You're right. I mean, it's such an amazing performance when you consider all the challenges and headwinds that were being thrown at the global economy and markets in the first half of the year. I think one of the reasons that you've seen this resilience, though, is partially, of course, down to just the declining energy intensity of the global economy. That is definitely key. But I think what we've seen is that consumers have stayed resilient, but more than anything else, is that the AI capex theme has become a central theme of all global growth. And so it's connecting economies, ecosystems, and that's really been the driver that I think has permitted not just the US, but the global economy to do well. And therefore, as a result, you've seen equity markets also perform incredibly well.
1: Do you see that type of resilience, that underpinning of CapEx continuing to drive the rally in the market into the second half?
3: So I think it's going to be a little bit more nuanced than we've had in the last couple of months. I do think that the CapEx play out, of course, not just driving the obvious tech players, but across the entire ecosystem, which drives that theme, is still going to be important. But you do have a point where valuations are very stretched. You have central banks, which are shifting to a more hawkish attitude, and certainly the global easing cycle, to our mind, seems to be very firmly over. So against that kind of backdrop, you're likely to see magnitude of returns a little bit diminished. So we're very clear that the direction of travel is still upwards for markets, but you're unlikely to see the same kind of magnitude of gains that we've had in the last 3 months.
1: How does that point to potential opportunities in the AI theme?
3: So increasingly, you almost have to think a little bit outside the box beyond what we've been considering as the obvious tech plays in recent years. So, of course, it's the ecosystem looking across to other parts of emerging markets. So it's not just centered on the US. I think that's the first thing. But increasingly, we're also thinking about the AI beneficiaries. And that actually goes along to many different sectors. And I think one of the most encouraging pieces of news that we've been seeing in the last 2 or 3 months or so is that earnings growth has broadened beyond tech. And we do still think that a lot of the performance, for example, healthcare, agriculture, a lot of that is still being driven by the tech play, but it's almost the second round effects, which we have been talking about for a while, but now they do seem like they're looking to come to fruition, which implies that you can look beyond tech, you still have exposure to the tech theme, but you're doing it in terms of the second round of beneficiaries.
1: If we continue to see this kind of spending around artificial intelligence, what impact does that have in the longer term on inflation?
3: Yeah, this is becoming a really key conversation, and we've seen it in the recent PPI and CPI data, that the build-out of AI, the whole CapEx cycle, is driving increased price pressures, something which is a little bit more structural. Now, if you look past the next 5 years or so, we do think that this will become more disinflationary. But in the meantime, this to us suggests that inflation is going to stay elevated. The 2% target really does seem like a very, very big stretch, even in the next, even in 2027. So I think from that perspective, central banks are going to be a little bit more cautious with regards to how core inflation is responding, and the idea that actually inflation is going to be a lot stickier than maybe they had anticipated before the AI boom started to come into their thinking.
1: So does that keep traders on track to continue pricing in interest rate hikes, not just from the Federal Reserve, but from other central banks? We've got about a minute left.
3: Yeah, I think this, as I said before, I think the global easing cycle is over. It's very, very unlikely to see any kind of recuts. Now, for the Fed, it's a little bit more complicated in that we still expect there to be no change this year because of the various task forces, the amount of analysis that's going in, the considerations of the labor market. But as you start to look through to 2027, hikes are likely to come into play. And we do, for example, for the ECB, expect at least one more hike this year as they respond to those inflation pressures.
1: Really appreciate your time this morning again, Seema. Thanks so much for being with us. That's Seema Shah. She's Chief Global Strategist at Principal Asset Management. Karen.
2: Nathan, it's time now for the Bloomberg ETF report. And the largest U.S.-listed fund tracking Brazilian stocks is heading for its worst monthly outflow in nearly 8 years. As a closely watched election in the country, as well as expectations that interest rates will remain higher for longer, weigh on markets. The $9.1 billion iShares MSCI Brazil ETF shed $120 million last week, bringing outflows for the month to more than $700 million. This puts it on track to post its biggest monthly exodus since August 2018. Elsewhere across the region, inflows to U.S.-listed emerging market ETFs that invest across developing nations, as well as those that target specific countries, totaled just under $467 million on the week that ended June 26. That's compared with gains of almost $2.2 billion in the previous week. So far this year, inflows have totaled almost $42 billion. South Korea saw the biggest inflow last week of just over $275 million, led by iShares MSCI South Korea. China, Hong Kong saw the biggest outflow. And that is a Bloomberg ETF report. Nathan.
1: All right, Karen, thank you. We're coming up on 5:49 on Wall Street. Let's repeat some of our top stories this morning. Iran says it is determined to maintain control of the Strait of Hormuz ahead of fresh talks with the U.S. on ending the war. The White House says envoys Steve Witkoff and Jared Kushner will attend the discussions in Doha. Iran has not confirmed it's taking part.
2: President Trump says a bipartisan housing bill is a, quote, big yawn compared to a nationwide voter ID law. The president is holding off on signing the affordability legislation to pressure the Senate on the SAVE Act.
1: And the death toll has passed 1,700 from last week's pair of powerful earthquakes in Venezuela. The government has set up 15 large shelters in the hardest hit state and another 50 in the Caracas area.
2: And we have more of those stories coming up on Bloomberg Daybreak on a day when futures, they've been waffling a bit. Now higher, S&P futures up a tenth of a percent, up about 8 points. Dow futures up 0.2% or 99 points. And NASDAQ futures up a tenth of a percent or 38 points. And this is Bloomberg.
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11: We're in our New York newsroom. It's just past midnight. Word is coming in that the luxury liner Titanic has struck ice in the North Atlantic. First reports tell us she's damaged, but stable, being taken under tow toward Halifax. Wait, hold on. We're, receiving a correction now. My God. The Titanic. She's gone down.
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28: 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No phones, nothing. Just me, my sister, and my mom. All we had was this little battery radio. Then this voice came on, calm as anything, telling us where Katrina was, where the water was rising, what roads were gone, where to go. 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
0: Through the Strait of Hormuz. The Supreme Court has given President Trump the power to fire the heads of independent agencies, overturning a 91-year-old precedent that said agencies must be independent of the president. Meanwhile, the High Court also ruled Federal Reserve Governor Lisa Cook can remain in her job for now. In the Men's World Cup, after a 1-1 draw, Paraguay upset Germany 4-3 on penalties to advance. After a 1-1 draw, Morocco advanced 3-2 on penalties over the Netherlands. Brazil beat Japan 2-1 to move on. In baseball, the Yankees, Mets, and Orioles lost. The Red Sox beat the Nationals 6-3. Global news, 24 hours a day, and whenever you want it with Bloomberg News Now. I'm Michael Barr, and this is Bloomberg. Nathan.
1: Thanks, Michael. It's coming up on 5:55 on Wall Street. Time for our daily Bloomberg Law Brief, exploring legal issues in the news on this final day of the Supreme Court's term as we await the decision on automatic birthright citizenship. The court decided two high-profile cases involving federal agencies in its next-to-last day of the term. In the case involving former Federal Trade Commissioner Rebecca Slaughter, the court expanded the president's power to fire top officials at independent federal agencies for any reason, but the court carved out an exception for the Federal Reserve Board, protecting Governor Lisa Cook from being fired without proof of wrongdoing. For more, Bloomberg's June Grasso speaks to constitutional law expert Jillian Metzger, a professor at Columbia Law School.
14: We had this 6-3 decision down ideological lines in the Slaughter case.
15: Yeah.
14: How did they distinguish this? Is it, well, the Fed is different from all these other agencies?
15: Honestly, I think it is. I have to say that, you know, the decision in both these cases, how they came out, was expected. I found Slaughter really disappointing in its reasoning, in its thinness. And one of the things that they just don't deal with in any fair way is the historical evidence. You know, there is now at this point a substantial amount of historical evidence and debates, historical debates, to be sure, about the extent to which it was clear that the president had at-will removal power at the time of the founding. You know, serious historians have engaged and studied this, and I certainly think the balance of that evidence pretty significantly does favor the idea that there were a number of different kinds of controls that were imposed, and that the historical record is not at all that the country had come to agreement that the president had at-will removal power in 1789. And the court, you know, references some of that in taking on the dissent, but really its treatment of the history is so pathetic. It's so thin. It's so unserious. We're talking about the structure for our government and precedent of the court that Congress has relied on, the country has relied on. And it really, it's such a one-sided treatment, citing only a couple of scholarship at the point when the opinion discusses the history and claims that this was all decided in 1789. You know, just cites one side of the debate. No academic would ever do that. No serious treatment of the issue should ever do that. And then when the court does engage with some of the counter history, it's just dismissive of it. The majority's argument has been, as it has been in all these cases, the Constitution vests the executive power in a president, and that means all the executive power in the president, and they gave up and didn't want to have any kind of, you know, board, and that therefore means the president has to have removal power at will. As a structural inference, there are huge leaps there. It doesn't follow from the fact that the Constitution vests the executive power in the president that Congress can't impose any limits on that removal power, and that does really, I think, affect the strength of the majority's argument. I mean, but what's fascinating is that the unitary executive theory is itself a modern day creation. The court is giving voice to a theory and understanding of the structure of the Constitution that really took hold in the 1980s.
14: This law passed by Congress, right, 1914, permits a president to remove FTC commissioners only for cause. And this court has repeatedly said that this or that is up to Congress. But here Congress said something, Congress did something, and they're saying, no, it's up to us.
15: Mm-hmm. Yeah, I mean, that actually is one of the important points here, you know, that the separation of powers for much of our history has been something that the political branches have worked out. They've hashed it out. It has not been something that the court has been the court certainly has had decisions, you know, making important points, you know, Marbury versus Madison and the importance of independent judicial review, you know, in 1803. But the separation of powers and the sort of balance between the executive branch and the legislative branch has really been left to the political powers to work out for long swaths of that period. And this court has really just charged up the separation of powers on steroids. And the net effect has been that, I mean, it empowers the executive branch for sure, but it really empowers the judiciary. It's the judiciary that makes the determinations and has the power to say basically, you know, we're going to cast aside 150 years of governance in this country and the political compromises that result in that.
1: 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S&P, NASDAQ futures both up about 0.1%. Up next, we'll get the latest on Iran's Hormuz talk ahead of new negotiations with the U.S., plus why President Trump's holding...
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2: From the Bloomberg Interactive Brokers Studios, this is Bloomberg Daybreak for Tuesday, June 30th. Coming up today,
1: Iran ramps up pressure on the Strait of Hormuz ahead of new talks with the U.S.
2: President Trump holds off on signing a bipartisan housing bill.
1: Global equities are on track for their best quarter in almost 6 years.
2: And the heat is on. A major heat wave hits the Northeast.
0: The death toll climbs from last week's earthquakes in Venezuela. Plus, close calls with drones near aircraft over New York City. I'm Michael Barr. More ahead.
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1: Good morning, I'm Nathan Hager.
2: And I'm Karen Moscow. In U.S. stock index futures, they are little change to higher this morning. The dollar's climbing as the yen slid to its weakest since 1986. And we check the markets all day long here on Bloomberg. S&P futures up about 0.1% up 6 points. Dow futures up 0.2% or 92 points. NASDAQ futures up 0.1% or 37 points. 10-year treasury yield 4.36%. NYMEX crude oil at $71.12 a barrel, up 0.5%. And the yen at 162.30 against the dollar. Nathan.
1: Karen, we begin with the latest from the Middle East. The U.S. says it is set for another round of talks with Iran today in Doha, Qatar. The White House says Special Envoy Steve Witkoff and President Trump's son-in-law Jared Kushner will attend. Iran has not confirmed it will, though it is sending a delegation to Qatar today. In the meantime, Iran is ratcheting up talk about maintaining control of the Strait of Hormuz. We get the very latest from Bloomberg Middle East correspondent Abir Abu Elmar in Dubai.
20: They've really been doubling down on this toll that they are wanting to charge once the 60-day negotiation period between them and the United States is over. They said, with or without the blessing of Oman, which has emerged as this other key country, that they will toll the Strait of Hormuz alongside with Oman. Sultan Haitham bin Tariq met with Emmanuel Macron of France yesterday, and both had agreed that the Strait of Hormuz should remain free of charges.
1: Bloomberg's Abir Abu Elmar reports the interim deal with Iran keeps the strait toll-free for 60 days, but leaves open the possibility of shipping fees after that. President Trump isn't saying whether he thinks new talks will lead to a breakthrough. He says his focus is on Iran never having a nuclear weapon.
2: Nathan, Morgan Stanley is cutting oil forecasts for the second time in about 2 weeks as flows through the Strait of Hormuz return faster than expected. The firm says strong U.S. supply and weak Chinese demand raise the risk of a glut. Brent futures have collapsed about 30% this quarter as the U.S. and Iran reached an interim peace accord that's allowed some traffic through Hormuz to resume.
1: At the White House, Karen, President Trump is holding off on signing a major bipartisan housing bill. The president canceled plans to sign it last week after it passed both the House and Senate by wide margins.
21: Here's what I would like to say. Much more than a bill, that big deal. It's a yawn. Some people say it's wonderful. To me, compared to the Save America Act, just about everything is a big yawn.
1: President Trump spoke from the Oval Office. He's been pressuring Senate Republicans to pass the Save America Act, which would require voter ID and proof of citizenship to vote. But Senate leaders have said they don't have the votes to approve the bill or change the Senate's rules to pass it. Lawmakers from both parties are hoping to tout the housing bill as progress on addressing voters' affordability concerns before the November midterm elections.
2: Well, staying in the nation's capital, Nathan, this is expected to be the final decision day of the Supreme Court's term, and Bloomberg's Amy Morris reports from Washington.
22: Four big cases are still outstanding, including one which challenges the president's executive order ending birthright citizenship for children born in the U.S. to undocumented parents. The court did rule that President Trump could not immediately fire Federal Reserve Governor Lisa Cook. Elizabeth Wydra, president of the Constitutional Accountability Center, spoke to Balance of Power.
23: This court is generally very pro-big business, and business interests support having a healthy, independent Federal Reserve.
22: The court also decided that the president can fire top government officials in a decision that expands the power of the Oval Office. In Washington, Amy Morris, Bloomberg Radio.
1: Amy, thanks. It's not just the final day of the Supreme Court's term. It's also a primary election day in Colorado. And several Democratic races are contests between progressives and established incumbents. Senator John Hickenlooper is facing a challenge from self-described insurgent progressive Julie Gonzalez. In the first House district, Congresswoman Diana DeJet's been in office as long as her Democratic Socialist challenger, 29-year-old Malat Quiros, has been alive. And in the 8th district, two state representatives, Shannon Byrd and Maddie Rudnell, are competing to take on Republican Congressman Gabe Evans in a swing district created just 5 years ago.
2: Let's turn to the markets, Nathan, where global equities are on track for their best quarter in almost 6 years. And Bloomberg's John Tucker joins us with the latest. John, good morning.
4: Yeah, can you believe it, Karen? We're reaching the half-year mark. The chipwreck of last week now seems like a distant memory. The tech-heavy NASDAQ up 11% since the start of the year. It has been the best quarter for the Philadelphia Semiconductor Stock Index ever. It's been driven by the AI boom and comes despite geopolitics. AI infrastructure stocks have just by themselves likely contributed about 60% of S&P 500 earnings growth in the quarter. Alicia Levine at BNY Wealth focused on those earnings and an S&P 500 at 8,000.
5: So the path to AK is the earnings, right? It's the earnings and the fact that it's not just focused on the AI beneficiaries, but it's actually broadening throughout the S&P. And that's what gets you to the 8,000.
4: The rally's not without risk, though. The amount of leverage in the market could fuel a violent reversal. And Citigroup strategists warn U.S. technology shares are at risk of further declines. In New York, I'm John Tucker, Bloomberg Radio.
1: John, thanks. Maybe the only thing hotter than the stock market right now is the weather. A heat wave is about to stretch across the Northeast and into the Mid-Atlantic. We get the very latest on that from Bloomberg meteorologist Craig Allen.
6: Well, it's warm, but it's tolerable so far this morning. However, the sweltering heat is no more than a day away. The worst of it will reach us starting tomorrow and last into the July 4th weekend. Temperatures will reach the 90s in D.C. today and about 85 to 90 for New York City and Boston. Add another 6 to 10 degrees on for tomorrow, meaning mid-90s to low 100s. From D.C. through Philadelphia to New York City and Boston, the heat index will make it feel like 110 degrees or higher. And the nights may not drop below 80 in some urban areas. And this type of dangerous heat, it's going to last at least 4 days.
1: Oh, well, Bloomberg meteorologist Craig Allen notes temperatures this week will be 10 to 20 degrees above the 30-year historic average in nearly three dozen states.
2: Let's look at the global economy, Nathan. Some of the world's top economic leaders are in Portugal for the European Central Bank's annual retreat in Sintra. ECB President Christine Lagarde says Europe is becoming less vulnerable to external economic shocks.
7: The euro area has also weathered the largest U.S. tariff increase in almost a century, as well as what the International Energy Agency has called the largest oil supply disruption in history. That didn't go without a significant cost. It has been substantial, but the economy has not been derailed.
2: ECB President Christine Lagarde will appear on a panel tomorrow alongside Fed Chair Kevin Warsh, and we'll bring it to you live at 9 a.m. Wall Street time on Bloomberg Radio and the Bloomberg Business app.
1: In company news, Karen, Supermicro Computer's Taiwan offices have been raided by government authorities. Sources say the move widens an investigation into alleged smuggling of NVIDIA chips into China using Supermicro servers. The company's previously said it is cooperating with Taiwanese authorities on the probe. Shares of Supermicro fell 8% on the news.
2: Now for a look at some of the other stories making news in New York and around the world. And for that, we're joined by Bloomberg's Michael Barr. Michael, good morning.
0: Good morning, Karen. The death toll from the twin earthquakes that struck Venezuela on June 24th rose past 1,700. More than 22,600 people were injured. Katie Sussman is the deputy regional director of the Latin American branch at the International Rescue Committee.
8: We're seeing huge water shortages. Seven of the states within Venezuela are without water now, which means that the survivors that are coming out of that rubble are facing greater challenges and really just being able to have their basic needs met, which is what IRC and other humanitarian organizations are really focused on right now.
0: Katie Sussman with the International Rescue Committee. Search and rescue operations continue with international aid, including thousands of foreign rescue workers and more than 700,000 tons of humanitarian aid. A JetBlue flight reported hitting a drone at 3,000 feet while trying to land in New York City. The flight was coming in from Las Vegas for landing at JFK Airport Monday. It didn't cause any damage to the jet. Hours later, a helicopter pilot reported a very close call at JFK with a remote control plane.
9: Do you think it was like somewhat like a drone, or like, can you describe it?
11: It was just an RC, one of the remote controlled airplanes, a big one at 500 feet.
0: Audio from ATC.com. Over the weekend, a United pilot reported a near collision with a drone at Newark Airport. There's word Warren Buffett has decided to skip his mid-year donations to the Gates Foundation for the first time in two decades. According to the Wall Street Journal, Buffett is waiting for the results of a review into the organization's links to late sex offender Jeffrey Epstein. Buffett may wait until Thanksgiving to decide on making a gift to the Gates Foundation. Global news 24 hours a day and whenever you want it with Bloomberg News Now. I'm Michael Barr, and this is Bloomberg. Karen.
2: All right, Michael Barr, thank you. Time now for the Bloomberg Sports Update. Here's John Stashower. John, good morning.
19: Good morning, Karen. The Yankees game Sunday night in Boston did not end well, and their game 24 hours later at the stadium with Detroit did not begin well. The Tigers led 5-0 in the second inning. They were up 7-0 in the eighth and went on to win 7-3. The Yanks' fifth loss in a row, and in each of the last four, they've had exactly three hits. And another injury, Jazz Chisholm collided with Jason Dominguez and is now in concussion protocol. Of the 10 players, including the pitcher Max Fried, in the Yankees opening day lineup, 6 of the 10 are now injured. The Mets in Toronto, George Springer led off the first inning for the Blue Jays.
12: 2-2 from Manaea. And Springer lofts one out to left. Off comes Soto, and it drops, and it bounces by him. Off the turf and all the way to the wall. Springer springing around second. Now it's dropped by Ewing. Soto, and Springer's
19: going to
12: the
19: on SNY, they call that a Little League home run. Blue Jays won 2-1. The Mets have lost 9 of the last 10. Red Sox off the sweep of the Yankees. Another win at Fenway. 6-3 over the Nationals. Upsets at the World Cup. The Netherlands and Germany. European teams ranked 7th and 10th in the world. Both lost. Both their games were tied at 1. Went to penalty kicks. The Dutch lost to Morocco. Germany lost to Paraguay. Germany, a 4-time World Cup champion. Brazil, a 5-time champion, and needed a goal right at the end to get by Japan 2-1. At Wimbledon today, the return of Serena Williams at age 44, coming out of a nearly 4-year-long retirement. They offered her a wild card, and Serena accepted.
13: Well, I should really take this opportunity. Who knows if I'll ever make it here again. This could be it. You know, and so I was like, what's wrong with me, Serena? What are you thinking? Like, are you nuts? Like, you really should do this.
19: She'll play Maya Joint when she was born. Serena had already won 7 Grand Slam titles. The Knicks have re-signed Landry Shamet, key reserve on the championship team. John Stashower, Bloomberg Sports. Karen, Nathan.
2: All right, John, thank you. S&P futures, they're up about 0.1%, up 6 points. Dow futures up 0.1%. NASDAQ futures up 0.1%. 10-year Treasury yield 4.36%. And NYMEX crude oil is $71.08 a barrel.
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1: Good morning, I'm Nathan Hager. The Strait of Hormuz seems to be emerging as a major bone of contention as the U.S. gets ready for another round of talks with Iran in Qatar. But President Trump says his focus is on Iran's nuclear ambitions.
24: The meeting in Doha is going to be perhaps important, perhaps not. We're going to find out.
1: That was President Trump speaking from the Oval Office. Joining us once again this morning is Mark Champion, who covers the Middle East for Bloomberg Opinion. Mark, thanks again for being with us. How important could these talks in Doha be, considering all the activity we've seen around the Strait of Hormuz over the last several days? Good morning.
25: Good morning. Yes, I mean, it is unclear exactly, you know, what form the talks will take at this point. And, you know, the Iranians are, you know, at the best playing down what is going to be done. But, you know, it does seem that, you know, after this weekend when we had a lot of, you know, exchange of fire in the strait, the Iranians really trying to press their, what they see as their right under the Memorandum of Understanding with the U.S. to control traffic in the strait, something that the U.S. contests. What we're probably seeing here is a kind of, you know, a tussle to try and, you know, figure out exactly what the balance of power is in the strait, what kind of control Iran will be able to force, you know, in as a kind of permanent arrangement. It's very important to the Iranians. They see this as the leverage that they need, that they lost, you know, before the war, during the war, with, you know, the destruction of part of their ballistic missile arsenal, the reduction of the power of their network of militias such as Hezbollah and so on, you know, by Israel. So these were their the pre-war deterrents. What they emerged from the war with was a new one, and they are trying to maximize that.
1: So it's important to Iran. How important is it for the U.S. to get the Strait of Hormuz back to the pre-war status quo, given that President Trump is looking for a better deal than was struck under the Obama administration?
25: Right. I mean, the Obama deal was purely about the nuclear file, and that is, you know, so where the talks, the 60-day talks that were to follow the Memorandum of Understanding, that's what they were supposed to focus on. The Iranians are effectively saying, you know, not for now. We want to just get this Hormuz thing straightened out and get you to accept, you know, our role there, our control. The U.S. is contesting that, you know, I think it's going to be a while before we get to any kind of you know, nuclear deal that can be compared to the 2015 one that President Obama negotiated with Iran.
1: We have just 30 seconds left, Mark, but in your latest column you write that the U.S. is getting something right when it comes to Lebanon. Can you explain that a little bit?
25: Well, yes. I mean, this is another area where the Memorandum of Understanding said that Lebanon is part of the ceasefire. The Iranians interpret that as Israel having to remove its troops from Lebanon. Israel has refused. And the U.S. has really stepped in and you know, created a framework, a deal between Israel and the Lebanese government, not Hezbollah, in which they would be able to withdraw their troops over time, with the Lebanese army replacing and filling the vacuum instead of Hezbollah.
1: Thanks
25: Whether
1: for this, Mark.
25: Whether that works is unclear.
1: All right. Thank you so much again, Mark Champion of Bloomberg Opinion, for joining us this morning. Karen.
2: Nathan, repeating some of our top stories, the death toll up to 1,719 from last week's twin earthquakes in Venezuela. More than 22,000 are injured. The Supreme Court has expanded the president's power to fire top officials in once independent agencies. The justices issued their final rulings of the term today, including on birthright citizenship. And extreme heat on the way up and down the East Coast, just in time for 4th of July weekend. Feels like temperatures could hit up to 115 degrees over the next several days. And we have more on those stories coming up on Bloomberg Daybreak.
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7: Against the dollar, British pound 1.3235, the yen at 162.32. Bitcoin this morning down 1.6% at $59,300. That's a Bloomberg Business Flash. Now here's Michael Barr with more on what's going on around the world. Michael.
8: Thank you very much, Karen. Iran reiterated its determination to control maritime traffic through the Strait of Hormuz, raising the stakes ahead of fresh talks in Qatar on formally ending its war with the U.S. The U.S., Europe, and Gulf Arab nations are concerned about charges being imposed for the use of the strait. The Supreme Court struck down a nearly century-old precedent that allowed Congress to insulate independent regulatory agencies from political influence. However, the court blocked him from removing Federal Reserve Governor Lisa Cook. A heat wave will hit the Northeast with triple-digit temperatures starting tomorrow through Saturday. In the Men's World Cup, after a 1-1 draw, Paraguay upset Germany 4-3 on penalties to move on. After a 1-1 draw, Morocco advanced 3-2 on penalties over the Netherlands. Brazil beat Japan 2-1 to advance. In baseball, the Yankees, Mets, and Orioles lost. The Red Sox beat the Nationals 6-3. In tennis, at Wimbledon, Serena Williams will play her first singles match in nearly 4 years. Williams, who is 44, is scheduled to play 20-year-old Maya Joint of Australia. In golf, Victor Hovland beat Scottie Scheffler in a playoff at the Travelers Championship. Global news, 24 hours a day and whenever you want it. With Bloomberg News Now, I'm Michael Barr, and this is Bloomberg.
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11: 6:24 on Wall Street. Let's check the front pages once again with Bloomberg's Alexis Christophorus with a New York Post report, Alexis, on the race on to collect tariff refunds before the deadline. Good morning.
12: Good morning, Nathan and Karen. Some CEOs say they never thought this day would come. But after weeks of complaining and waiting for their tariff refunds, dozens of companies say they have received their full refunds ahead of a July 1 deadline. Those refunds, of course, became available after the Supreme Court struck down the tariffs imposed by the Trump administration under the International Emergency Economic Powers Act. Now, other tariffs remain in place, and some companies are suing for that money back. But only a few of the country's largest companies plan to pass that money directly back to consumers. Most are going to keep it to pay off debt, invest back in their businesses, etc.
13: Well, we're looking at the World Cup again, and it turns out it's a boon for some Canadian airlines.
12: Yeah, they are cashing in. Look, Canada has rarely even qualified for soccer's biggest event, and now it is making an unprecedented run at the World Cup. So Canada's second largest carrier, WestJet Airlines, is adding seats to its Houston flights after Canada's national team scored that historic victory on Sunday. WestJet's going to use larger

0: get a dollop of caviar on it. There's also James Hook on Boston's waterfront, Yankee Lobster Company, all of which I've been to. And then Eventide at Fenway offers a lobster roll with a twist, a nutty brown butter served on a fluffy steamed bun for delicious. A relative bargain, $22. And I can tell you, these lobster rolls can, you know, be more than $50. So $22 is not that bad, dare I say.
1: Really good. All right. Yeah, that sounds delicious. You know, now you've got me all wanting
0: with
1: lobster
0: a cold
1: roll.
0: Beer. Come on.
2: It's lunchtime somewhere.
1: You know. Lobster roll. I feel like you're doing some targeting programming this morning for us. Anyway, Alexis Christophorus, thanks so much for checking the front pages for us. Up next, the latest on Iran's pressure around the Strait of Hormuz, plus the final decisions of the Supreme Court's term. All that is coming up in our 6:30 news. It's on a day when futures are on the rise. S&P futures up a tenth of a percent, up about 8 points. Dow futures up a tenth of a percent or 52 points. NASDAQ futures up 0.2% or 60 points. 10-year Treasury yield, it's at 4.36%. Now we have a look at today's Bloomberg steamy weather forecast.
2: Showers and thunderstorms may cause delays later this morning into and out of the Minneapolis area. Temperatures in Minneapolis near 89. May have some problems late this afternoon to and from the Atlanta area due to showers and thunderstorms. Otherwise, Atlanta's partly sunny much of the day and hot, highs near 95. Look for some late day storms in and out of Orlando. Some late day delays, temperatures near 93. I'm Rob Carolin, Bloomberg Radio.
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4: Coming up to 6:30 on Wall Street. Good morning. I'm Nathan Hager.
1: And I'm Karen Moscow. We are just about 3 hours away from the open of U.S. trading. It's time for the five things you need to know to start your day. And Iran says it's determined to maintain control of the Strait of Hormuz ahead of fresh talks with the U.S. on ending the war. Iran's deputy foreign minister told the state television his country wants to work out an agreement with Oman, but will move forward with its own plans if it's unable to do so. We get more with Bloomberg Middle East correspondent Abir Abu Omar in Dubai.
5: They're pretty adamant that the Strait should be told. This follows statements from officials over the past couple of weeks saying that the Strait of Hormuz will never go back to the state that it was at before the war. So we're seeing this again doubling down on the fact that they are planning on tolling the waterway going forward.
1: And Bloomberg's Abir Abu Omar reports this puts new pressure on talks that the U.S. says will begin today in Doha, Qatar, with White House Special Envoy Steve Witkoff and President Trump's son-in-law Jared Kushner. Iran has not confirmed the talks, but some senior officials are expected in Qatar today.
4: Well, Karen, President Trump says he has not decided whether he will sign a major housing bill that Congress passed overwhelmingly last week. Speaking to reporters in the Oval Office, the president said the legislation is a, quote, big yawn compared to a nationwide voter ID law.
6: The SAVE Act is even more important, and that's the right. You have to be a citizen of our country. Okay, you have to show you're a citizen of our country, called citizenship.
4: President Trump spoke again from the Oval Office. He has been pressuring Senate Republicans to change their rules to pass the SAVE Act, but Republican leaders say they don't have the votes. The president has 10 days to sign the housing bill or veto it. If he takes no action, it becomes law.
1: Nathan, this is primary election day in Colorado. Progressive challengers are taking on established Democratic incumbents in a couple of key races, including Senator John Hickenlooper facing self-described insurgent progressive Julie Gonzalez. In the Democratic governor's race, State Attorney General Phil Weiser is facing Senator Michael Bennett. And in the relatively new 8th House District, Democrats Shannon Byrd and Manny Rutenel are competing to try to unseat Republican Gabe Evans in November.
4: Well, Karen, you're going to want to get your air conditioner cranked up the next few days. A heat wave is set for the Northeast and Mid-Atlantic, and Bloomberg meteorologist Craig Allen has the latest.
7: All kinds of alerts for heat are posted from the Mississippi River to the East Coast. About 150 million people will be affected by this heat dome. Records will be set all along the 95 corridor from Washington to New York City to Boston. Looks like upper 90s to low 100s as we go through the next few days, and it feels like temperatures will be approaching 110 degrees. And don't expect relief at night either. Residents in the urban areas of D.C., New York City, and Boston may not get much below 80. and prepare for this right into the holiday weekend.
4: And Bloomberg meteorologist Craig Allen notes temperatures this week will be 10 to 20.

0: 70 degrees above the 30-year historic average in nearly three dozen states.
1: Well, we turn to the markets now, Nathan, where global equities are on track for their best quarter in almost 6 years. And Bloomberg's John Tucker joins us with the latest. John, good morning.
2: Yeah, good morning, Karen. We are at the mid-year point, and the NASDAQ is up 11% since the start of the year. The Dow, the S&P 500, up over 8%. And after last week's chip wobble, a lot of investors now see buying opportunity. The Philadelphia Stock Exchange Semiconductor Index finishing its best quarter ever. Mira Pandit at J.P. Morgan Asset Management is focused on earnings, earnings, and earnings.
3: The earnings have been unimpeachable over the last couple of years, but there is this growing question of how sustainable is this level of earnings growth.
2: Well, now investors gearing up for another strong earnings season that analysts say is going to be driven by the investment boom in artificial intelligence. Now, a strong macro backdrop may offer added support as falling oil prices help keep worries about inflationary pressures in check. It's not without risk. AI, very capital intensive, and the payoff isn't always obvious to investors who want immediate gratification. In New York, I'm John Tucker, Bloomberg Radio.
0: All right, John, thanks. That earnings story continues today. We'll hear from Nike after the closing bell. Bloomberg's Charlie Pellett has a preview.
4: Top of mind for investors will be signs of further progress in the company's comeback effort under CEO Elliott Hill. Stacy Widlitz is the president and founder of SW Retail Advisors.
5: We're not going in the right direction, right? Because last quarter, revenues were flattish. This quarter, they're going to be down 2 to 4%. They reaffirmed that when they talked about the new CFO. So we've turned negative here.
4: Traders will also be looking for details about one-time tariff refunds and demand tied to the FIFA World Cup in New York. Charlie Pellett, Bloomberg Radio.
1: Charlie, thank you. And that's some of the things you need to know to start your day. 6:33 on Wall Street. Let's bring in Michael Barr with more on what else is going on in New York and around the world. Michael, good morning.
6: Good morning, Karen. With the window for finding survivors shrinking, Venezuelans comb through more ruins of buildings toppled by last week's devastating back-to-back earthquakes. The death toll now is more than 1,700 people. Attention also turned to the country's humanitarian crisis. UNICEF's representative Manuel Rodriguez Pumarú is in Caracas.
7: Our estimations are that approximately 680,000 children could be on their need or on their humanitarian needs across the six states that have been affected by the earthquake.
6: It is now 6 days after the twin quakes. A JetBlue flight reported hitting a drone Monday at 3,000 feet while trying to land in New York City. And hours later, a helicopter pilot reported a very close call at JFK Airport, nearly colliding with a remote-controlled plane flying around 500 feet in the air.
8: Just almost ran into a gigantic RC airplane right over there, Floyd Bennett.
9: Interesting. He's not on my radar here. 6-9 Foxtrot. Do you think it was like somewhat like a drone or like, can you describe it?
6: Audio from ATC.com. Music executive Clive Davis was remembered at his funeral Monday by friends, family, and the numerous artists that credit him with launching their careers. At services in New York, Bruce Springsteen spoke about when he was signed to Columbia Records by Davis in 1972 and says Davis remained a friend ever since.
10: He guided the listening public towards so much powerful and inspiring music. And he not only loved music, Clive actually loved the people who made the music.
6: Davis passed away last week at the age of 94. New Jersey Republican Congressman Tom Kaine Jr. is set to reemerge today. Kaine has been away from Congress for almost 4 months with an unspecified medical condition. He missed more than 100 votes. Kaine is facing a challenge from Democratic nominee Rebecca Bennett in November. Kaine has promised to explain why he was away for so long. Global news 24 hours a day and whenever you want it with Bloomberg News Now. I'm Michael Barr, and this is Bloomberg, Karen.
1: All right, Michael Barr, thank you. S&P futures, they are a little changed this morning. Dow futures up 0.1% at 47 points. NASDAQ futures up almost 0.2% or 43 points. The yen this morning is at 162.34 against the dollar.
11: The board recommends approving.
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24: March 4th, 1865. The Civil War was nearing its end. The nation was exhausted, divided, and grieving. On that day, President Abraham Lincoln delivered his second inaugural address, just 700 words spoken in about 7 minutes. 41 days later, Lincoln would be assassinated. Yet the words he spoke that day still echo through history. In that brief address, Lincoln referenced God 14 times, spoke of prayer, and quoted scripture repeatedly. He reminded Americans that both sides of the conflict shared a common faith, saying both read the same Bible and pray to the same God, and each invokes his aid against the other. Lincoln understood that political division alone could not explain the nation's crisis. More than 160 years later, America still wrestles with division, truth, and our dependence on God. The question is whether we'll remember the wisdom Lincoln left behind.
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1: And I'm Karen Moscow. Let's go to the first word, breaking news desk for today's morning call. Here's Bill Maloney. Bill, good morning.
29: And good morning, Karen. A modest bid in the U.S. futures right now with Dow futures up 42 points. S&Ps are higher by 6 and NASDAQ futures rise by 44. Gold and oil are in the green. The U.S. 10-year yield is at 4.36, but Bitcoin, that's trading lower by 1.5%. On the U.S. economic front at 10 o'clock, look for consumer confidence. And in deal news, Digital Realty pays $3.5 billion for stakes in Blackstone data centers. And in the crypto space, Strategy may sell more Bitcoin Bitcoin in a financing model overhaul. Wrapping things up, Tradeweb was raised to buy over at Goldman Sachs, Block raised overweight at Piper, and Fortinet was cut to reduce over at HSBC. Live from the First of Breaking News Desk, I'm Bill Maloney. Karen?
1: All right, Bill, thanks. And Bloomberg customers get the latest breaking news by typing Squawk on their terminal, S-Q-U-A-W-K. That's a Bloomberg Business Flash. Now here's Michael Barr with more on what's going on around the world. Michael.
6: Thank you very much, Karen. Israel and Lebanon's peace deal faces an uncertain future after Hezbollah vowed to derail its implementation. The deal is closely tied to the U.S.-Iran peace agreement, with Tehran saying Israel must stop attacking Hezbollah before a final deal can be reached. The death toll has climbed past 1,700 after twin earthquakes in Venezuela. The Supreme Court ruled in favor with states in accepting late-arriving mail ballots. Meanwhile, the High Court expanded President Trump's power to fire top officials. However, the court blocked President Trump from removing Federal Reserve Governor Lisa Cook. In the Men's World Cup, it's a holiday in Paraguay, dagnabbit.
0: Yeah.
6: Because after a 1-1 draw, Paraguay upset Germany 4-3 on penalties to advance. After a 1-1 draw, Morocco advanced 3-2 on penalties over the Netherlands. Brazil beat Japan 2-1 to move on. In baseball, the Yankees, they lost to the Tigers 7-3, but you didn't hear that from me. Mets and Orioles also lost. The Red Sox beat the Nationals 6-3. Tennis, anticipation building at Wimbledon for Serena Williams. First single match in nearly 4 years. Williams, who is 44, is scheduled to play 20-year-old Maya Joint of Australia. In golf, Victor Hovland won in a playoff at the Travelers Championship. Global news, 24 hours a day, and whenever you want it with Bloomberg News Now. I'm Michael Barr, and this is Bloomberg, Karen.
1: All right, Michael Barr, thank you. At a 6:42 on Wall Street, let's turn to news and science and technology now with the Bloomberg NJIT STEM Report. 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Amazon.com agreed to pay $2.25 million to settle U.S. claims that it routinely failed to provide records to help customers who were victims of identity theft. This follows an investigation by the FTC into allegations the company was not providing customers with legally required information about fraudulent purchases made in their name, as required by the Fair Credit Reporting Act. The FAA lags behind other countries in developing a clear system for monitoring radiation exposure among flight crews and educating workers on the potential risks. This is according to a recent report mandated by Congress. Exposure to radiation is an occupational hazard for U.S. flight crews, but they aren't offered the same regulatory protections as other types of workers facing similar risks, according to the report. And WhatsApp users will soon get the option of going by usernames instead of phone numbers. It's part of a plan to address a privacy blind spot. The app said it has started allowing users to reserve unique usernames, which can be used to contact WhatsApp users when the feature is launched later this year. And that is a Bloomberg NJIT STEM report. Nathan.
0: All right, Karen, thank you. It is 6:44 on Wall Street, and it's time now to check what's going on in D.C., where some of the top stories include Iran ratcheting up talk of controlling Hormuz ahead of new talks with the U.S., President Trump keeping the housing bill in limbo as Congress sends it for signing, the Supreme Court letting Lisa Cook stay at the Fed while expanding the president's firing powers, and the House passing an online safety bill as the Senate pushes for even more. Joining us from the nation's capital this morning is Bloomberg Government senior congressional reporter Zach Cohen. And Zach, just as we're speaking, we're getting headlines on the Bloomberg terminal from Qatar's foreign ministry saying no high-level talks are scheduled today in Doha between the U.S. and Iran. We had been anticipating that there would be some kind of discussions either today or at some point. President Trump had said his envoys were on the way, but it seems like the stakes around the Strait of Hormuz, whether talks do happen or not, are front and center. Good morning.
2: Good morning. Indeed, President Trump's special envoy, Steve Witkoff, and his son-in-law, Jared Kushner, were scheduled to be in Doha on Tuesday for ongoing peace talks, but Iran had already indicated that they didn't plan to participate in those. We're about 2 weeks after the signing of this so-called Memorandum of Understanding between the U.S. and Iran. It's sort of an interim peace deal that pause most of the fighting between these two countries as the U.S. has tried to ratchet down Iran's nuclear ambitions. But as you mentioned, the Strait of Hormuz, which controls about a fifth of the energy of the oil and liquefied natural gas traffic across the globe, has been a key sticking point. This interim peace deal has said for 60 days that there'd be free traffic through that passageway. But Iran has indicated that after those 60 days, they'd like to see fees imposed and more control over that waterway. And one of the newer updates in this conflict has been putting a lot of pressure on Oman on the southern banks of that strait to work with it to try to regulate the flow of traffic, which has long been seen as an international waterway rather than one that is jointly controlled by two independent territories.
0: Now, President Trump had been asked about, you know, whether there could be a breakthrough in Doha this week, but it seems like the president is a lot more focused on the November midterm elections and changing the rules around them.
2: Yeah, I mean, that's been his main focus for the last couple of days, certainly essentially working with his allies in Congress to pause most action in the House of Representatives on spending bills, on a defense authorization bill, a must-pass piece of legislation that House Speaker Mike Johnson would like to get to the floor sometime this week, and has held up signature of a major housing bill that was supposed to expand the amount of housing for single families and others. And now that that legislation has been transmitted to the White House for the president's signature, which starts at a roughly 2-week clock in which he could either let the bill become law without his signature, veto it, or sign it. But Trump has said that he has no intentions of signing this bill while Congress has not implemented legislation known as the, quote, Save America Act, which would require voter IDs across the country in order to vote and approve citizenship in order to register, which experts are concerned would actually limit many people who are otherwise eligible to vote from getting access to the polls.
0: So while we're waiting for the president's signature potentially on that legislation, what does that mean for members of Congress who are, you know, presumably trying to campaign on the impact of that housing law?
2: This is probably one of the big unforced errors of the Trump administration so far this year, where the affordability crisis has become front and center for voters, especially given the fact that you've got energy prices through the roof during this war with Iran that has sent energy prices skyrocketing, gas prices, and voters are clamoring for some sort of action. And so this housing bill to tackle one of the key drivers of that are squeezing the budgets of households, passing by wide bipartisan margins in both the House and the Senate after months of painstaking negotiations. And Trump essentially said a bill that is co-sponsored by Senator Elizabeth Warren of Massachusetts can't be good for his political image. And so throwing the baby out with the bathwater to a certain extent. So he's got and described this bill as, quote, a big yawn. And there are a lot of Republicans on Capitol Hill, including the chairman of the Senate Banking Committee and the House Financial Services Committee, who would disagree with that assessment.
0: All right. Thanks for this, Zach, as we look ahead as well to the final day of the Supreme Court's term and a decision, among other things, on automatic birthright citizenship. Good to have you with us. That's Bloomberg Government senior Congress reporter Zach Cohen with us from the nation's capital. Karen.
1: Nathan, let's repeat some of our top stories this morning. The death toll has passed 1,700 from last week's pair of powerful earthquakes in Venezuela. The government has set up 15 large shelters in the hardest hit state and another 50 in the Caracas area.
0: The major heat waves on the way for the East Coast and the Great Plains. Feels like temperatures could reach as high as 115 degrees ahead of the 4th of July holiday weekend.
1: And European Central Bank President Christine Lagarde says the continent is getting less vulnerable to outside shocks. She kicked off the ECB's annual retreat in Sintra, Portugal. Fed Chair Kevin Warsh makes his first speech to the event tomorrow.
0: We have more on those stories coming up on Bloomberg Daybreak. Right now, S&P and Dow futures are higher by 0.1%. NASDAQ futures up 0.2%. 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
32: We're in our New York newsroom. It's just past midnight. Word is coming in that the luxury liner Titanic has struck ice in the North Atlantic. First reports tell us she's damaged, but stable, being taken under tow toward Halifax. Wait, hold on. We're, receiving a correction now. My God! The Titanic! She's gone down!
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1: 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That's a Bloomberg Business Flash. Now here's Michael Barr with more on what's going on around the world. Michael.
33: Thank you very much, Karen. U.S. and Iranian officials were supposed to hold peace talks in Doha today. However, Iran has yet to confirm the meeting, and Qatar says no high-level U.S.-Iran meeting is scheduled. Tehran also reiterated its determination to control maritime traffic through the Strait of Hormuz. The Supreme Court has given President Trump the power to fire the heads of independent agencies, overturning a 91-year-old precedent that said agencies must be independent of the president. Meanwhile, the High Court also ruled Federal Reserve Governor Lisa Cook can remain in her job for now. A heat wave will hit the Northeast. Triple-digit temperatures are forecast through Saturday. Men's World Cup. After a 1-1 draw, Paraguay upset Germany 4-3 on penalties to advance. After a 1-1 draw, Morocco advanced 3-2 on penalties over the Netherlands. Brazil beat Japan 2-1 to move on. In baseball, the Yankees, Mets, and Orioles lost. Look at the red-hot Red Sox. 5 in a row. They beat the Nationals 6-3. That's what Tommy, happier than a bowl of Cheerios. In tennis, at Wimbledon today, Serena Williams will play her first singles match after nearly 4 years. Williams, who is 44, is scheduled to play 20-year-old Maya Joint of Australia. Global news, 24 hours a day, and whenever you want it with Bloomberg News Now. I'm Michael Barr, and this is Bloomberg, Nathan.
0: Put some strawberries and cream on top of those Cheerios. Thank you, Michael Barr. It is 6:55 on Wall Street. Let's take a look at some stocks on the move today. I'm Nathan Hager, joined by Bloomberg's Dan Curtis, as we get ready to close out one of the best quarters for global stocks in about 6 years. Dan, you're starting us off with one stock that is definitely not participating in the overall rally. Good morning.
12: Good morning. Just like my bracket's not participating in a lot of the excitement this morning. We can go into that another time. Concentrix, CNXC, those shares are down 24% in the pre-market. This company handles customer experience outsourcing, and it is falling after earnings. So while the company basically matched both top and bottom line estimates for the second quarter, it lowered its top and bottom line estimates for the current quarter and fiscal year. It noted that its IX suite, which integrates AI, is on track to double to $120 million in revenue by the end of the year. And Bloomberg Intelligence is saying that this reinforces the concerns that AI is shrinking demand for customer experience outsourcing, hence cutting those estimates. While that's happening faster than higher value and AI services are expanding. So that kind of push-pull is really being highlighted over this full-year outlook.
0: And we've got some headlines this morning that have AbbVie and Merck under pressure this morning, Dan.
12: So Merck is down about 0.5%. AbbVie is down about 1% in the pre-market right now. And that's as a bipartisan group of U.S. lawmakers has opened national security investigations into the drug makers. And that's according to a report by Reuters. The report says the probe is into whether they have involved in clinical trials conducted in China that helped fuel the country's military capabilities. The representatives asked for details of the trial sites in China, particularly the Xinjiang region and military hospitals. And they say that Chinese researchers have documented lapses in securing informed consent from trial participants in that region. Merck's response to Reuters was that patient safety and ethical integrity are priorities, and it follows all global guidelines. While AbbVie declined to comment, China's U.S. embassy responded by email that there is nothing credible in the committee's action. Those shares under pressure in the pre-market.
0: Okay, so we'll have to watch for more developments around that. In the meantime, let's go back to something of an AI play for Digital Realty.
12: Yeah, Digital Realty. So this is a data center platform, and it is buying Blackstone's stake in three data centers across Northern Virginia for $3.5 billion. Those shares, which are trading under ticker DLR, are down 4% in the pre-market. The deal is $1.2 billion in cash and $2.3 billion in shares. So that $2.3 billion in shares is coming through a secondary offering, which is going to add a little bit of dilution, and those shares are down today. Now this transfers 80% of interest in two data centers to Digital Realty, 50% interest in a third, each of which are 96 megawatts, so about 300 megawatts in total. Now, this is something I learned this morning. North Virginia is the lead data center hub in the U.S., according to CBRE, and it benefits from strong fiber connectivity and proximity to major cloud and federal users, so Digital Realty is really going in hard in that area.
0: Okay, Dan Curtis of Bloomberg News with some stocks to watch in the pre-market. Dan, thanks for this, as always, and for more conversations like this, subscribe to Stock Movers, 5-minute audio reports on the biggest winners and losers in the stock market. You can find Stock Movers on Apple Podcasts, Spotify, or anywhere you listen. Stocks as a whole, as we get ready to close out the first half of 2026, futures are pointing to a higher open with S&P futures up 0.2%. That's a gain of about 13 points. Dow futures are up 101 points. That's a gain of 0.2% as well. And NASDAQ futures are on the rise by 91 points or 0.3%. This is Bloomberg Daybreak. I'm Nathan Hager alongside Karen Moscow. It is 6:59 on Wall Street. Stay with us.
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21: Good morning, everyone. Tom Keene, Paul Sweeney, Michael Barr, Alexis Christophorus. After the shootouts, we'll do our own shootout today here. A lot going on a Tuesday here. Markets more than open, to say the least. With David Rosenberg coming up, Paul, I've got to go to a strong dollar. Look at that, a 162.22.33 yen. When will Japan act?
22: I thought it would have been maybe last weekend, but here we are, 162. These are levels we haven't seen in a very, very
21: like
22: long...
21: Like 40 years,
22: yes,
21: am I right?
22: Exactly. Since 1986, I think, was the time they were talking about. So, you know, what do you do here? My son is over and studying in Tokyo, so he's happy with the strong dollar. So,
21: That's good. You know, we'll have to see on that. But that's in the foreign exchange market. We'll talk about this. Some good conversations coming up this week on FX. Again, David Rosenberg with us, a key interview for the day. Futures up 12, Dow futures up 93. Let's get right to it on a Tuesday from the Interactive Broker Studios, the Bloomberg Business Flash, Alexis Christophorus.
23: All right, good morning, everyone. Futures are steady as U.S. stocks head for their biggest quarterly gain in 6 years. The Dow Jones Industrial Average is up more than 12.5%, S&P 500 up nearly 14%, while the NASDAQ has rallied 19.5% for the second quarter. This morning, however, we've got S&P futures up 0.1%, or about 12 points, Dow futures gaining 92 points, and NASDAQ 100 futures up 81 points, a gain there of 0.25%. Meantime, oil is headed for the biggest quarterly drop since the pandemic as flows through the Strait of Hormuz accelerate following progress on a peace deal. Morgan Stanley now warning of a potential oil glut. Brent crude is at $73 a barrel. West Texas Intermediate, $70.74 a barrel. For the quarter, though, Brent crude down more than 38%. It is still up 20%, though, year to date. West Texas Intermediate crude down more than 30% for the quarter. It, too, though, is still up more than 23% since the beginning of the year. The dollar, that's really the big story of the day, climbing here as the yen slides to its weakest level since 1986. The Bloomberg Dollar Spot Index at 1223.38. The Japanese yen at 162.33. Some analysts say we could see yen at 163 very soon, and Wall Street is bracing for Japan to intervene. Shares of companies tied to the AI build-out are advancing as investors pile back into those tech shares. So we have shares of Supermicro Computer, Applied Materials, SanDisk, all higher. And keeping an eye on Constellation Brands and Nike ahead of their earnings reports due out later today. That's your Bloomberg Business Flash. Tom and Paul.
21: Alexis, thank you so much. His notes, going back to lore at Merrill Lynch, are so rich, so thought-provoking, and his ability to fold in people, like just in his morning note, Bank of America, and the wonderful Zandi at Moody's. I mean, what David Rosenberg does to holistically bring in the street is extraordinary. Mr. Rosenberg joins from Toronto now with Rosenberg at Research. David, let me just get to the high point here. Do you have a disinflation vector in place?
24: In One Murder Less, yes.
22: It's radio.
21: It's radio. It's killing. he's never done this before. First time interview with David Rosenberg. David, expand on that, please. And that we have Chairman Warsh, Colby Smith's wonderful treatment yesterday in the New York Times. Chairman Warsh has got a crew. We had a guy in yesterday, three rate hikes, et cetera. You go the other way, right?
24: Well, the way I see it is this. You know, everybody talks about, how long it's been that inflation has been above the Fed's target. But when you think about the multiple shocks that we've had, you know, from COVID and the rampant fiscal and monetary response, the closure of global supply chains, then we get hit with the Russia-Ukraine war, then we get hit, with the Iran-US war, and people talk about how inflation is pervasively above the Fed's target. Now, I'm just amazed that we're even at the levels we're at right now. I'm looking at this as real fundamental inflationary thrust because in decades past, with all these multiple shocks, inflation would be closer to 5, 6%, and here we're fretting with 3% plus. But let's just talk about, you know, what some of the drivers are, because this recent acceleration and all the inflation anxiety in the media and in at the Fed, I mean, oil prices have almost reversed everything they did during the war. You've got the CRB index is rolled over by 13% from the nearby peak. Gold is down almost 30% from its highs. You got the dollar is broken out, which we were talking about before the show. Those are strong disinflationary impulses.
21: Yeah.
24: And so I just have a tough time, you know, squeezing out an inflation backdrop structurally. Of course, I just mentioned some of the commodity influences that are disinflationary going forward, and what the dollar's doing, which will end up crushing import prices going forward. But I would just ask the people that have this inflationary mindset, even at the Fed, and maybe Warsh will agree with me, he's keeping his cards close to his vest. But the question I would actually pose back at you guys is, how do you squeeze inflation out of an economy where 90% of the growth in the past year has come from productivity? And productivity is kryptonite for inflation. This time last year, unit labor costs, productivity adjusted labor compensation, was running at 3% year over year. It's now down to 0.5. And that's the mother's milk for structural inflation. Are we seeing inflation coming out of the labor market, really? Because that's when I would change my view, I start to see the dynamics in the labor market change in terms of wages, and especially wages adjusted for productivity.
21: And Paul, that's the granularity of David Rosenberg. I mean, people go, why is this guy so well known? Why do people fight to fish with him? And the answer is, the granularity of analysis is second to none.
22: David, talk to us about the U.S. consumer here. It seems pretty solid here. How do you look at the consumer these days?
24: Well, I think that we've had, it's like the cat with nine lives. And so this year, one of the defining features, of course, was the stepped up income tax refunds. When you're taking a look from January to May, for example, tax payments from the household sector to Uncle Sam are down $50 billion. And it looks like all that money got spent. And then very recently, we had all the preparation and all the spending now related to the World Cup. And that was mentioned, by the way, no fewer than four times, the stimulus from the World Cup in the latest Fed Beige Book. Wow. So that's also been a factor. But, you know, we're talking about, you know, is this a consumer boom? Like, in real terms, consumer spending growth is trending around 2%. That's not too hot. It's not too cold. But what's really been the driving factor beyond the tax benefits that the household sector has benefited from and now is in the rearview mirror is the fact that the savings rate in the past year, the personal savings rate, has gone from around 5% down to 3%. That's an epic decline. So consumers in aggregate are feeling more and more comfortable spending more and more of their after-tax income. 3% savings rate is historically low. It was closer to 8% before COVID. Right. And there's two reasons for that. One is the equity wealth effect for the high end, because as they look at their 401ks, they feel wealthier and they feel comfortable spending more of their after-tax income. The low end has been really just getting by through this incredible reacceleration in credit card usage. Despite 20% interest rates on credit cards, and a 15% delinquency rate. And the issuers of these cards are still going right along with the game. So that's kept even the low end intact, even though they're living day by day.
21: David.
24: But I'd say that's, you know, the bottom line is this. Where is real disposable income growth year over year? We just got the numbers on Friday for May. They're running at zero. And consumer spending in real terms is running a bit above 2%. Think about that gap.
21: David, let's wrap this up. And the way I want to wrap it up is, Chairman Warsh has got to go out to Jackson Hole and maybe make a speech, whatever, if we assume every central bank is ex post, they have to wait for the data, where is the when for David Rosenberg that we come around from a rate lift certitude to at least a consideration of rate cuts? Where is that in the timeline?
24: I think that we'll see that possibly as early as Jackson Hole in August. And I think that a lot will depend on what happens with the labor market. We have to see more loosening up and wage growth remaining well contained, which I think will remain the case. And we go through another few months where there's no real significant spillover into the core. I think the inflation numbers are going to be the key. And I think they're going to get headline prints of negative, and core is going to be very benign. So I think that, you know, what's been the problem for the Fed has not been the economy. It's been that they're very nervous about inflation. But all these impulses are rolling over.
21: Okay.
24: And now you've got basically over 70% chance of a rate hike in September. That those are the market-based odds. And I think those are going to completely evaporate over the next 2 months.
21: David, you got to be careful out there. Toronto, Thursday, 91 degrees.
22: Yeah, they're not used to that.
21: 91 degrees.
24: The igloos have already melted.
21: David, thank you so much. David Rosenberg, love it. I can't say enough about his research report. Look to Rosenberg Research for the granularity, the brilliance there. Speaking of granularity, Craig Allen has been working overtime on the nature, the quality of this heat wave. Craig, as Bloomberg meteorologist, what is the duration of the heat wave? Give us like it's Tuesday. Is the heat wave to Friday or is it into next week?
2: It goes right on into the weekend for sure. It's definitely the 4th. The 5th will probably see temperatures come down just a little bit. I think the peak of the heat is Friday and Saturday, but it's still going to be up around or a little over 90 degrees for many of the cities here in the Northeast. And I think it's a possibility of seeing 90 even into Monday of next week. So now the duration of this heat wave is starting to look a little bit longer and longer. And it hasn't even really begun yet, because I'm looking at some of the current temperatures. And right now in New York City, it's 74 degrees. Boston is 69 degrees. D.C. 71. That's warm for the morning, but it's tolerable. And as we go through the next couple of days, not only will the heat during the afternoon get hotter or higher, but the nighttime lows probably won't drop below 80, especially in New York City and probably D.C., Philly, Newark, Boston as well, perhaps Hartford, Connecticut, all these areas in between. If you don't drop below 80 at night, when do you cool off? If you don't have air conditioning or fans, when do you cool off? So that's why there's a concern, and that's why people are calling this a dangerous heat wave, because if you don't have a way to cool down, the body just can't thermally correct itself all by itself.
22: Craig, this is not going to be a dry heat, isn't it? Talk to us about the humidity.
2: No, definitely with the humidity. And that's one of the bigger problems, too, because now you have to be very mindful of the fact that when the dew points, that's the measure of moisture in the air, when they're over 70 with this kind of heat, and they will, those numbers, you're talking about a heat index of about 105 to 110 to possibly 115. The body cannot cool down. You'll perspire, but there's no way to cool down. So this is going to be record-breaking. It really, really is. I think we're going to have probably over 100. Record high temperature set over the next 4 or 5 days, and nighttime lows, they actually keep records on those. They are going to be record warm nights for many of these cities.
21: Craig, I love what we see in Europe, where it just seems to get hotter and hotter. Mm. Can Craig Allen say this is what climate change looks like?
2: Craig Allen will say that. I was reading a little bit yesterday about Europe, and that is just so sad to see what's happening out there. I mean, heat waves are deadly, but to see thousands dead or dying because of this heat is just an awful, awful bit of news. And they're talking about that heat expanding and covering more and more of the area and moving towards the eastern part of the continent as we go through the next couple of days, too. So there are two heat domes that are out there across the globe right now, and there's no denying in my mind that this is climate change. You don't want to use the term global warming. A lot of people don't understand the term global warming, but global warming is a result of climate change. And unfortunately, it's becoming deadly now, too.
22: Craig, what's the forecast? Is there kind of a longer range forecast for this summer here for maybe the U.S. in general? Is this considered to be a hotter than usual or cooler than usual?
2: Well,
22: summer?
2: You know, that's a very interesting question because right now the eastern half of the nation from the Mississippi Valley is extremely hot. We'll probably have temperatures about 20 to 30 degrees above average over the next several days, while the west is cool. There's actually snow at the top of the Tetons and Yellowstone. So obviously earlier this year, it was completely opposite. The west was hot and the east was unusually cool. So with that in mind, I'm thinking that as we go into the summertime months, the East will probably have these longer and longer spells of heat, but there will be breaks. Yeah. However, one word that I want to use for most of the rest of the summer is humidity. It is going to be, I think, a rather muggy rest of the summer.
21: That was a few years ago, Craig, very quickly, because I got to get to Michael Barr in the news, just as simply as I can. When I was a kid, the rock star weather program was SUNY at Stony Brook. It was the best Earth atmosphere nerd weather program. What was it like, Craig Allen, to go through that exquisite program at Stony Brook?
2: It was absolutely terrific. And the funny thing is that you said it the correct terms here. There was no accredited degree in meteorology at the time. Everything went into Earth and atmospheric sciences or Earth and space sciences. And that's the path that I followed. And I'm telling you now, they have one of the top meteorology programs out there that could rival anything that, Western Connecticut State or Albany. They have a terrific meteorology program and an actual degree in meteorology these days as compared to the 70s when I was there.
21: Yes, we're still going to get rain for 9 of the next 12 weekends, though. We know that for sure. Craig Allen, thank you so much. We'll see you later. Oh, you think that's funny, Alexis. Futures up 16. The VIX under 18.17.42. With our news from New York City, here's Michael Barr.
33: Thank you very much. The U.S. and Iran were supposed to hold peace talks in Doha today. However, Iran has yet to confirm the meeting, and Qatar says no high-level U.S.-Iran meeting is scheduled. Bloomberg government senior Congress reporter Zach Cohen.
3: President Trump's special envoy, Steve Witkoff, and his son-in-law, Jared Kushner, were scheduled to be in Doha on Tuesday for ongoing peace talks, but Iran had already indicated that they didn't plan to participate.
33: Bloomberg's Zach Cohen. Tehran also reiterated its determination to control maritime traffic through the Strait of Hormuz. The death toll from the twin earthquakes that struck Venezuela on June 24th rose past 1,700. More than 22,600 people were hurt. Katie Sussman is the deputy regional director of the Latin American branch at the International Rescue Committee.
4: Venezuela does not sit on one of the most notorious fault lines within Latin America. It's not something that we really even follow much. And so as we see the devastation that has really hit infrastructurally, the capacity to be able to respond is debilitated because it has never really been an issue in which you had to prepare.
33: Katie Sussman with the International Rescue Committee. Search and rescue operations continue with international aid, including thousands of foreign rescue workers and more than 700,000 tons of humanitarian aid. The Supreme Court ruled in favor with states in accepting late arriving mail ballots. Meanwhile, the High Court expanded President Trump's power to fire top officials. However, the court blocked President Trump from removing Federal Reserve Governor Lisa Cook. Global news 24 hours a day and whenever you want it. With Bloomberg News Now, I'm Michael Barr, and this is Bloomberg. Tom, Paul, Alexis.
21: Michael Barr sent me a message, Paul, last night. He said, Tom, you got to do more in Paraguay. So are you ready for this one? They fired the coach because they tried to play fancy, okay. Fall down, oh, I'm hurt football. And they brought in a guy from Argentina who's on, you see him there, Alvaro. Yep. And they play. But what you don't realize is they have to go play the next door neighbor. It's like New York. It's like the Yankees and the Mets.
22: Yep.
21: They have to go play Bolivia.
22: Oof.
21: Bolivia's stadium is at 13,615 feet. Now, I know you've skied the Rockies. Yeah. At 12,000, yeah. I just run out of oxygen.
22: Soccer, yeah.
21: These guys are playing soccer in Bolivia at 13,000 feet. They're not normal.
22: No, that's tough there.
21: And then you got Ecuador's, you know, players as well. But I think Uruguay is still active, too. But I just think we don't understand.
22: No, we don't.
21: It's not the same as, you know, Premier League.
22: And we just think of these European teams, but these South American teams are also awesome as well. It's not just Brazil and Argentina.
21: More team coverage. Bloomberg Surveillance, your home of Paraguay football.
22: There you go. Perfect. I mean,
21: today's France, big, Sweden.
23: That shootout last night. I have.
21: Was that exciting?
23: I stayed up to watch when Morocco made it happen. It was really exciting. Yeah.
21: Really, it's really. This is like a ginormous success, right?
22: Yeah, but not for me today because I just found out from New Jersey Transit my 12:43 train not happening today.
21: So you have to take the Sikorsky.
22: Yeah, I think so.
21: Okay.
22: I think that's how we'll roll. Maybe the boat. We'll think about the boat. We'll see how that works. So there's lots of options here.
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4: 7:24 on Wall Street. I'm Alexis Christophorus from the Bloomberg Interactive Brokers Studio. Stock futures are pointing to a higher open as Wall Street gets ready to close the books on its best quarter in 6 years. S&P futures up 12 points, up about 12.5% for the quarter. S&P futures, or Dow futures rather, up 85 points now to 52,659. NASDAQ composite up 73 points here for the futures, but gaining 20% for the quarter. Meantime, the dollar is gaining strength as the yen slides to its weakest in 40 years. The Japanese yen at 162.39 against the U.S. dollar, and the Bloomberg Dollar Spot Index is up nearly a quarter of a percent at 12.2389. Oil is slipping this morning with Brent crude down a third of a percent, just under $73 a barrel. West Texas Intermediate crude down fractionally at $70.64 a barrel. Tencent is ramping up buybacks after a sell-off erased more than $300 billion in market value for the Chinese multinational since October. And Blackstone is selling stakes in three Northern Virginia data centers to Digital Realty for $3.5 billion. Shares of Blackstone down 0.5%. Shares of Digital Realty off 4.5%. And the Wall Street Journal is reporting this morning that Warren Buffett paused his mid-year donations to the Gates Foundation for the first time in 20 years while awaiting the outcome of a review into the charity's ties to Jeffrey Epstein. For on-demand news 24 hours a day, subscribe to Bloomberg News now wherever you get your podcasts. I'm Alexis Christophorus. That's a Bloomberg Business Flash. Tom and Paul.
5: Alexis, thanks so much. Greatly appreciate it. We are advantaged, and particularly that we're not under the time pressure of the Fed decides, to have someone that's been a foundation of our thinking about our central bank and bills, notes, and bonds. Bob Michael joins us now, CIO, head of GFICC.

0: assuming James Diamond hates task forces with a passion. What do you expect to get out of a task force, plural, from the Fed?
1: Well, it depends who's leading them and who's on them. I think they'll come back with very thoughtful ideas. In the end, you don't set up task forces unless you already know the answer. So he knows the answer. It's just a matter of seeing if he can pin it on the task force or just go ahead and say, do it this way.
0: Bronze it, folks. Yeah. You just heard there. Absolutely perfect.
2: Tom, I don't want to say Bob is old here, but let's just say he's been around the block once or twice. Look at this note. The U.S. bond market looks fair value. We expect the 10-year U.S. Treasury to trade between 4 1/8 and 4 5/8. He's quoting
0: great.
2: A fraction. Yeah. I mean, who does that anymore? But Bob Michael, talk to us about that 10-year. I mean, it feels like we are where we are, and that's kind of where the market feels pretty comfortable here. What do we do here with rates here where they are?
1: Well, in 2.5 months, we went from 390 to close to 470, and both of those proved to be extremes. We're somewhere in the middle. We're pricing in one, possibly two Fed rate hikes. I think 4 5/8 covers you for two rate hikes. I think we need to get down to 4 1/8. Probably you don't have enough yield in the market to cover you for a rate hike or two. So we're saying the bond market looks pretty good.
2: Yep.
1: Right now. It has a repricing. The Fed, if they come in and lean into growth and inflation pressures, they don't need to do a lot, maybe one or two maintenance hikes, join the other central banks, but that's about it.
2: How much credit risk are you taking these days in your portfolio?
1: We're taking a lot. We
2: really?
1: Had our
2: okay.
1: investment quarterly last week. We tried, as bond investors do, to poke holes in the economy and prove that either it's about to collapse or melt up in a fireball of growth and inflation. And instead, what we saw is that businesses are rationally yep. putting together CapEx plans. There's a lot going on. When we think about sovereigns away from the U.S., they're also thinking about investing. Everyone wants energy security. Everyone wants defense of their borders. Everyone has to invest in AI. So these are things that will keep the underlying trend rate of the global economy going.
2: Does that include emerging markets as well?
1: Well, emerging markets are the pleasant surprise of the year so far.
2: Okay.
1: Here is yet another shock that they survive. They survive the Fed's 525 basis point rate hikes. Never happened before. They survived COVID, and now they're surviving an oil shock. It's a little bit more nuanced. We had owned the energy exporters. Yep. We've now gone back to the importers. But when you look at the way China was able to cut imports right. of oil and repurpose how they get energy, it tells us that the emerging markets have developed faster than we want to give the term emerging markets yep. credit for.
0: Well, it's across America and worldwide. Bob Michael of J.P. Morgan here. Perspective from bills, notes, and bonds, of course, dragging it over to the equity markets as well. So I skim Feroli Weekly Prospects. Comes out every Friday evening. I've got to pause with a beverage of my choice, Paul, to read Feroli
2: okay.
0: and the team.
2: Okay.
0: And what to say. And I'm sorry, it's a pretty balanced view, and I'm hearing from you a balanced view. Bill Ackman is out today with a retweet of a plus plus plus on hyperscalers from a guy out of UniCredit in Slovenia. Is well, there's all this heat, this ferment, this smoke and mirrors debate about AI. You guys are doing business in it. How are the bonds, the debt of AI hyperscalers being digested by the public?
1: Well, so far they've been digested pretty well. I think we've all seen when a new technology revolution comes along, it's not all over in 1 or 2 years. It tends to run for a decade, and the first half of that decade is where the CapEx gets invested, and the second half is where you get the payback.
0: Right.
1: The hyperscalers have very pristine balance sheets, so the amount of debt that they're adding is hardly noticeable on their leverage metrics.
0: Do you look at them as a tranche now, an initial gazillion-dollar tranche, and then there'll be a second one into 27, and a third? I mean, is it going to stagger forward 20 here, 20 there, 20 down the road?
1: Well, you look at what some of them have raised, and you wonder where it is other than sitting in cash or some sort of short-duration account.

0: because they aren't fully spent yet. So, yeah, it's possible they'll be back next year. I think they have to start spending what they've raised so far, and that takes some time.
1: How do you think about all this technology debt coming to the marketplace? Because this is these companies haven't historically been in your market raising capital, but it seems to have been well received so far.
0: We're impressed, because certainly you get worried that trillions of dollars of debt could overwhelm the market. When we look at the Bloomberg aggregate bond index, it's 40 trillion. So a couple trillion here is not a lot of money. Wow. It's maybe about 5%. And that couple trillion will come in over 3 or 4 years. We've also been impressed about how intelligent the hyperscalers have been. They've diversified across markets. They've issued some in euros, some in Canada dollars. There will be some in Mexico peso, and some in Japanese yen. And then they've gone to some hybrid structures to finance the data centers.
2: So JP Morgan gets 500,000 applications for summer roles.
1: Oh, wow.
2: And they weed it out with an acceptance rate, frankly, under 1% to 4,000 summer interns. Bob Michael's got to wander into a room with a bunch of emotional, really, really smart, really competent kids. What's your first message to him?
0: My first message is the way to differentiate yourself is to make use of the current tools that are available in the marketplace that you know the senior investors in the platform aren't really that skilled at. So AI is one. When I came into the industry, it was electronic spreadsheets. Do that. And secondly, observe what's going on. You'll see who the leaders are and the traits that are characteristic of them. You'll also see people who you feel, well, because of their characteristics and traits, they're being held back.
2: Yeah.
0: So keep your eyes open and observe.
2: I really emphasize the last thing you just said is forget about trying to find wonderful people like Kelsey Barrow. Mm-hmm. It's just an idea. Figure out the people that aren't getting it done. That's the biggest lesson from an intern. Now, you didn't mention this, that part of the training of a JP Morgan intern is to master the Bloomberg Professional Service.
1: Of course, that's a given.
2: To nail that YA screen.
0: That was all just rolled up in technology. So.
2: Okay.
0: We do send them for training.
1: Yes. Yeah, we see them here every day coming through.
2: Bob Michael lecturing on the Bloomberg Terminal to interns, the cherubs at J.P. Morgan. He drives all the fixed income for the bank. Futures up 10. The NASDAQ advances up 0.3%. The VIX says it all from 21. To 18 and now to 17.48. From New York City, Bloomberg.
3: The board recommends approving.
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19: Coming up on 740 on Wall Street, I'm Alexis Christophorus from the Bloomberg Interactive Brokers Studio. Futures are steady as U.S. stocks head for their biggest quarterly gain in 6 years. S&P futures up 10.5 points, Dow futures up 58. You've got NASDAQ 100 futures climbing by 74 points, or about a quarter of a percent. Oil is wavering as the Strait of Hormuz traffic recovers faster than expected. That's prompting Morgan Stanley to cut its forecast for the second time in about 2 weeks. Brent crude now down just fractionally at $73.08 a barrel. West Texas Intermediate up about a tenth of a percent at $70.85 a barrel. Shares of Microsoft heading for their worst month in 26 years due to concerns about how the company will fare in a world marked by AI. Shares of Microsoft down nearly 18.5% this month, erasing more than $613 billion in market value. Meantime, shares of AbbVie and Merck are slipping this morning after Reuters reported that a bipartisan group of U.S. lawmakers has opened national security investigations into whether both drug makers have been involved in clinical trials conducted in China that helped fuel the country's military capability. And Canadian Airlines are adding seats on Texas-bound flights after the country reached the tournament's round of 16 for the very first time. WestJet and Air Canada have increased the sizes of flights to Houston ahead of Canada's July 4th match in the city. And that's your Bloomberg Business Flash. Back over to Tom and Paul.
2: Alexis, thanks so much. Futures up 12, a nice tone of the market. Very quiet, I will admit. It's got, Paul, are we like in a holiday groove right now? I think it's sort of like,
1: it feels like it. Summer is here. And you got the July 4th weekend, and I think folks are just taking a taking this week off.
2: Brent crude, $73 a barrel, up fractionally over the last 24 hours. We're going to do this interview differently. Ellen Wald is senior fellow at Atlantic Council, and I can go to her, where's Brent crude going, or what's a gallon of gas going to do? We have a treasure. She wrote a book a number of years ago called Saudi Inc., and it directly folds into the tapestry, the culture of the Arab clash against Persia. I think of Vali Nasr's wonderful new book on Iran. Joining us now, Ellen Wald. Her book is Must Read Saudi Inc. Ellen, reset now the arch Sunni Shia split in the world after this war.
20: So I do think that while the Sunni Shia split is very important in a religious sense, I do think that politically it's probably becoming less of an issue, and we've seen that in a number of fronts. I think that the most prominent is really the Iranian support for Hamas. Hamas is a predominantly Sunni group. It grew out of the Muslim Brotherhood in Egypt, which is a very Sunni-based group, and so we're really seeing, I think, that while there are very distinct religious differences between Iran and Saudi Arabia, I think they're very profound culturally, they're very profound religiously. Iranian clerics do not look to the Saudis as a source of religious legitimacy or religious authority, which is something that other Sunni countries do. But I do think that we are seeing the growth and prominence, in fact, of kind of mixed areas. Look at the United Arab Emirates. This is a region that has traditionally, it is a Sunni, country, but it is traditionally right. Very close to Iran and Persia. And I think we're seeing that playing out in real time as a lot of these Gulf countries are kind of caught between Iran's orbit on one hand and Iran as right. a growing regional power. And, on the other hand, their traditional allies.
2: Do the Arab Sunnis, let's start with the Trucial States and go up to Kuwait, do they consider the United States still a steadfast ally?
20: I do think that that is a question that the answer to that is going to be coming very quickly. I think that they were initially they did consider the U.S. to be a very steadfast ally, especially the UAE. They have been working very closely with the U.S. to establish nuclear power plants, which have been very important to their overall energy growth. They've really become very close with Israel, which has brought a number of very positive economic benefits for them. And yet at the same time, I do think that they felt somewhat abandoned and still feel abandoned because they believe very strongly that Iran should not control the Strait of Hormuz. Iran should not pay tolls or should not demand tolls or any kind of fees for passage to the Strait of Hormuz. And if the United States gives in on this in any form, it's a sign to the UAE that the United States is not a partner that will support them. And I think that we will see them make some very important choices in the coming months that have to do with this. If they don't believe that the U.S. will defend free passage in the Strait of Hormuz, they are going to build pipelines to get around it, and they're not going to necessarily depend on the U.S. politically or diplomatically.
1: Ellen, a lot of traders are saying, hey, you wind this war down, and oil, just from a supply and demand perspective, has gone back down to 50, if not even lower, by the end of the year. How do you think about that?
20: I think that there's a lot of optimism there in terms of oil returning to somewhat normal flows out of the Persian Gulf, and that's really not happening. Yes, we've seen a lot of oil exit the Persian Gulf recently. We're not seeing nearly as many tankers come back in. I think that the new normal is going to look like a ferry service. We're going to see a couple of services that will basically ferry oil out of the Strait of Hormuz to tankers that sit outside. So more oil will leave than necessarily we see tankers in, but this process will be more expensive. It will take longer. And I also think that China's demand, China's buying patterns have not returned to where they were before. If China decides, hey, we're no longer interested in, buying that extra 4 million, 5 million or so barrels a day, then, we're going to be in a big oil glut because the world is used to China's demand being elevated like that. If China does return to that, then I do think that oil at 50 is a bit low.
2: Ellen Wald, thank you so much. Senior Fellow of the Atlantic Council, her definitive book, Saudi Inc. Futures up 16. The market advances here. It's persistent with the NASDAQ futures now up 0.4%. With our news in New York City, it's Michael Buck.
0: Thank you very much. With the window for finding survivors shrinking, Venezuelans comb through more ruins of buildings toppled by last week's devastating back-to-back earthquakes. The death toll now is more than 1,700 people. Attention also turned to the country's humanitarian crisis. UNICEF's representative Manuel Rodriguez Pumaro is in Caracas.
21: Our estimations are that approximately 680,000 children could be on their need or on their humanitarian needs across the six states that have been affected by the earthquake.
0: Now, 6 days after the twin quakes, questions loom about whether the cash-strapped government will be able to coordinate the effort needed to care for thousands of people who have been left homeless. U.S. Envoy Steve Witkoff and President Donald Trump's son-in-law, Jared Kushner, were supposed to attend a meeting in Doha to meet Qatari mediators to discuss U.S.-Iran negotiations. However, Qatar's foreign ministry spokesperson said today, there will not be a high-level meeting between Washington and Tehran. He said Qatar has not transferred $6 billion of Iranian frozen funds to Tehran. Doha has been coordinating with Oman, which sits on the western coast of the Strait of Hormuz, on the safe passage for vessels. The Northeast is about to experience dangerous heat, with temperatures hitting triple digits. Bloomberg meteorologist Rob Carolin has the latest.
22: Heat, which has been building over the central United States the last couple of days, is going to slide east, and much of the country east of the Rockies will experience a heat wave as we lead up to Independence Day on Saturday. Numerous cities from the lower Mississippi River Valley on into the Great Lakes region, eastward across the Ohio River Valley, Tennessee River Valley, the Mid-Atlantic, the Northeast, under heat advisories, extreme heat warnings, or heat watches. And the heat will persist from tomorrow right through Saturday in many areas. I'm Rob Carolin, Bloomberg Radio.
0: Thank you very much, Rob. Global news 24 hours a day and whenever you want it with Bloomberg News Now. I'm Michael Barr, and this is Bloomberg. Tom, Paul, Alexis.
2: Michael Barr, thanks so much. So, I've seen a lot of criticisms, if you will, about MetLife and getting there and all that. And it's also the train disruption. So, Paul, just to give our national audience, our world audience, a window here, are you coming out of the ferry at East 35th Street?
1: I am. So
2: east side, down the East River.
1: Yep, and the ferry will take me to Highlands, New Jersey, where John Tucker resides with his estate there.
2: So the Statue of Liberty is on your...
1: Right.
2: Right side, yep. Starboard side, yep. You go out of the harbor.
1: Come under the Verrazano Bridge, see the Statue of Liberty. You got Brooklyn on your left, and then you cruise across the bay, and you come up to New Jersey, and that's kind of how you go. Because the game is at 5 p.m. at New Jersey, New York Stadium, which is formerly known as MetLife Stadium. Game's at 5 o'clock, but they're suspending service or limiting service at 12:15. And if you don't have a ticket to the World Cup, you're not getting into Penn Station.
2: And what's great about it, our team in the control room, it's their turn. They have the Sikorsky today.
1: Of course, I know they do.
2: You know, we're equal
1: opportunity. Exactly. That would have been helpful.
2: She's on the Sikorsky. We should get her back there in due time.
1: I'll make do.
2: Mr. Bloomberg, for that. Futures up 17 right now. Good morning.
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2: Good morning, everyone. Let me get this in right now. Microsoft, everybody's beating on it.
1: Yeah.
2: People, you know, talk. Since the beginning of the pandemic, Microsoft's revenues are up 152%.
1: Mm-hmm.
2: Like in 6 years.
1: Yep.
2: I mean, just explosive revenue. We forget that.
1: Steady, double digit, solid.
2: We don't forget newspapers. The future's up 13. The newspapers, Alexis Christophorus.
30: So I've got a twofer from the Wall Street Journal to start, guys. New student loan rules going into effect tomorrow. The Trump administration has finalized these requirements that are going to redefine which college programs are eligible for federal student loans. The schools will now be required to show that graduates have the skills to earn more money than before they took the higher degree. I don't know how they're going to measure that, but that's what they're going to do. And programs that don't meet the earnings threshold, they're going to lose access to the federal student loan program.
1: So if I want to get a master's in sociology, probably going to have a tough time.
30: They're going to look at the ROI, whatever metric they're going to use to do that.
1: As opposed to master's in business administration.
30: Exactly.
2: I get it, but this just seems so subjective.
1: Yeah.
30: Exactly. So I'm waiting to hear what the metrics are. They're supposed to be released tomorrow.
2: Like if you get a graduate degree in radio communications, What do they do? Call up Sparta and say, what's it meant? You know.
30: Yeah. I mean, obviously, for some industries, you need to have the degree, but not right. all. And so right. I think it could be actually a valuable thing if you're okay. on the fence about higher education. But meantime, sticking with student loans, they're following more Americans into what were supposed to be their retirement years. So student loans, more than 3 million people, 62 and older, owe federal student
5: really?
30: Loans. Yep, up from 1.8 million in 2018. Baby boomers with federal student loans owe an average of $45,000, three times the average for younger borrowers.
1: I don't see how that happened, but okay. I mean, I paid mine off the second year after graduate school.
30: Well, Paul, sweetie, you are the blueprint.
1: Well, I don't know.
30: But I think for a lot of folks, they weren't able to do it. Or they took out loans to send their kids to college, and now they're stuck paying off those loans.
1: Okay.
30: So, all right, let's move on to more fun news, shall we? This one from the Bloomberg. The World Cup turning out to be a boon for some Canadian airlines.
1: Nice.
30: Now, let's face it, Canada has rarely even qualified for soccer's biggest event, right? And now it is making an unprecedented run at the World Cup. And Canada's airlines are cashing in. So WestJet Airlines, that's Canada's second largest carrier, adding seats to its Houston flights. WestJet's going to use larger aircraft on 8 flights between Calgary and Houston to board more travelers. Air Canada has increased the size of a July 3rd flight from Toronto to Houston and is trying to add more capacity ahead of the match they're going to have there in July 4th.
1: Because Canadian visitorship has declined dramatically since the tariffs started.
30: And exactly.
2: But that's the World Cup.
30: The World Cup brought them back.
1: Yep, good, good, good.
30: Okay, and this one, I got a twofer from the Boston Globe. So we're going to stick with the World Cup. Massachusetts leading World Cup host cities, and you know what? Beer sales. And
1: no surprise.
30: A lot of that's because of the Scots, when they had to come into Foxborough to see their team win. They pushed beer sales up nearly 28% wow. versus a year ago, a full nine percentage points greater than the next largest market, which is right here in New York and New Jersey. And also via Tom Keene, I get a text message. Tom never sleeps, by the way.
1: No.
30: He'll text you all hours of the night, which I love to get his text messages. And he sent me this one on lobster rolls. If you want to splurge on a lobster roll this summer, the Boston Globe has 7
1: really?
30: Spots.
1: Yeah.
30: You can do it. But here's my question. Cold with mayo or warm with butter?
2: Raging surveillance debate. I am always cold.
1: Me too.
30: What? Guys, I was not expecting. I'll tell you what's cold. This studio's freezing today. I'm just going to put that out there into the world. But I like butter, warm butter. Okay, but just really quick, if you are looking for information, check out this Boston Globe article. Fenway, there's a place called Eventide. They offer a lobster roll with a twist. Nutty brown butter on a fluffy steamed bun. $22. That is a relative
2: that's
30: bargain.
2: That's a bargain. Yeah.
30: Exactly.
1: Okay, all right.
30: Neptune Oyster has it with a dollop of caviar. If you're so inclined, Tom.
2: The one up in Maine that Gura goes to, like, Gura's such a star up there.
1: Yeah, I know.
2: He just showed, it's the Gura family.
1: And yep.
2: Down Lexington Avenue yesterday, there is the Central Synagogue. It is truly one of the most beautiful buildings in all of Manhattan. Rebuilt in 1998 after a terrible fire. Yesterday, for Clive Davis, this was a song for Barry Manilow.

0: sensible business talk for the corner office CEO and the blue-collar worker.
1: This is the Biz 1440.
0: KYCR Golden Valley.
2: That's RN News. I'm Rich Thomason in Washington. It is already hot in some parts of the country, but just wait. Forecasters say it's going to get a lot hotter from the Midwest to the Mid-Atlantic and the Northeast.
3: Especially by Wednesday, we'll start seeing it really impact areas of like the Ohio Valley, through the Mid-Atlantic and into the Northeast. And it looks like the main, like the primary time frame for like the most extreme heat will be on Thursday and Friday, both. We're looking at Thursday probably being the period where we see the most potential for record highs.
2: That's Scott Kleebauer at the National Weather Service. The Supreme Court's expected to release more rulings today in some very closely watched cases, rulings having to do with birthright citizenship and girls' sports. On Wall Street, the Dow futures 64 points higher. NASDAQ futures are up 92 points. This is SRN News.
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1: And welcome to the Monday morning, June the 29th edition of the Best Stocks Now show with Professional Money Manager, Bill Gunderson of Gunderson Capital Management. And I'm here with Barry Kite, our Chartered Financial Analyst. And on this day before the close of the second quarter and the halftime show on Wall Street, we've got the Dow up 219 points, 52,096. The NASDAQ is up 307 points. That works out to a 1.22% gain. It's at 25,605. Seeing a little weakness in the memory stocks today. Price gouging, price fixing. I don't know about that. You've got a big shortage of a product that is in high demand. I don't call that price fixing. But nevertheless, these stocks are off a little bit this morning. We've got gold down $42 to $4,054. We've got the bond market behaving itself pretty well, 4.33% right now. Bitcoin, who cares about Bitcoin? Oil is up 1.5% right now. So welcome to today's Best Stocks Now show with Professional Money Manager Bill Gunderson. And I'm here with Barry Kite. And we kind of finished on a weak note on Friday, Barry, with a little bit of a sell-off in the red-hot memory space and a little bit of a tailing off in the Dow. The oil, however, was down 3.35%. And it seems like we've had good news here over the weekend and this morning on the on developments in the Middle East. With what I guess an extension or something like that of the ceasefire, in more progress being made, resuming negotiations following several days of military exchanges that threatened a fragile ceasefire. I'll say, is fragile the right word there? A fragile ceasefire, and also disrupting shipping through the Strait of Hormuz.
2: I don't know if I would call it a ceasefire.
1: Yeah.
2: Been more of a fire than a ceasefire, right?
1: Yeah. There's a little less cease and a lot more fire here as they continue to bother and harass ships going through the Strait of Hormuz. And that obviously is a big sticking point. But the market seems to think that things will be worked out, that the Strait of Hormuz will be open and freely trading once again because oil's down around $70 per barrel. That's a far cry. It's down about 40% from its recent high. And, of course, there's been some flare-ups. A tanker carrying Qatari oil was struck during the latest flare-up. You know, Iran is taking a big risk by attacking these ships going through the Strait of Hormuz. They're just asking for it. You're just asking for it. That's like punching your brother at the dinner table, Barry, you know. You're going to punch him so many times, and pretty soon you're going to be cut off from your dinner. Your dinner is going to be placed in the cupboard, and you're going to be sent to your room until you can quit punching your brother, right? But in this case...
2: With two boys, I see. Having two boys at the house, I see that it happens more often than you think.
1: Yes, I had two brothers, one older and one younger, and I was usually the one getting sent to my room, not them. I think I was unfairly discriminated against. But then again, I tend to be a little bit on the feisty side myself, so maybe I deserved it. Oil trading near $70 a barrel. Roughly one-fifth of the oil, global oil, goes through that Strait of Hormuz. And that obviously has been a big sticking point here in 2026. Now, today is June the 29th. Saturday is the 4th of July. Can you believe it already? We're already well into summer. That's kind of a halfway point during summer vacation, it seems, to the 4th of July. As we rip through summer already, we do have a very fragile situation still in the Middle East. But having said that, tomorrow the bell will ring at 4 p.m. It rings on my laptop, with my trading system opened at Schwab and trading throughout the day and looking at charts, I get a nice ding, ding, ding, ding, ding, ding, ding, ding at the end of the day, trading day tomorrow, which is 4 p.m. Eastern Standard Time. It's 1 p.m. out there on the West Coast, 4 p.m. here. And guess what happens at that point in time? The stocks, you know, wherever they traded at, those closing prices are basically used for, obviously, the monthly statements that go out. And, of course, this will also be a quarter-end statement. The fees that are charged by Wall Street advisory firms will be based on tomorrow's closing prices. So investors, it's kind of a two-edged sword. They're hoping for a big down day, so their fees will be less. Some firms charge, I guess, an average price over the quarter, Barry. We choose to take our chances on that closing day. June the 30th, come what may. And that's what we base our fees on. And, of course, and some firms collect in advance. Most firms, I would say most firms collect in advance the next 90 days. So you kind of have an account payable, right? That's an account payable on the balance sheet. And some firms collect in arrears, but that's pretty rare on Wall Street. But also, the books will close tomorrow. My books will close tomorrow. The firm that owns Gundersen Capital Management, their books will close tomorrow. The private equity firm that has a big stake in it all, their books will close tomorrow. And the investors will receive an update. The publicly traded companies will deliver their update in the form of an earnings release. And, you know, they start rolling in about 10 days after the end of the quarter, maybe 7 days. You start getting the big banks, J.P. Morgan, Citigroup, Morgan Stanley, Wells Fargo, etc., and a few others trickling in. I think Netflix is kind of at the beginning of the quarter. And then the second week, things slow down a little bit. And then the third week, you start getting the tech stocks reporting in. Just how important will be the reports coming in from Intel, we just got Micron, but NVIDIA, of course, they come later in the quarter, too. AMD will report early in the quarter. The big ASM lithography is always very early on in the quarter.
2: Alcoa. Remember Alcoa, whatever, I forget what their name is now, but Alcoa used to always be the first company to report every quarter forever.
1: For some reason, Fastenal, which makes fasteners, is also one that's at the beginning, at or near the beginning of the quarter. But, you know, by the third week of of June, they start coming in hot and heavy. And many companies, I mean, it's almost impossible. It's hard to keep up with as the flow. Now, when we come back, we're going to take a little bit of a look at where this quarter is expected to come in overall. And I think you'll be surprised by where the expectations are. And I think you'll also understand, as has been in the past, that these quarters usually start off at one number. And by the end of the quarter, we're way above that number. As, you know, 85% or so of the companies beat earnings. So we'll go through the numbers. The number we're looking at for the entire S&P 500, not just one stock in the S&P 500, but the entire S&P 500. And, of course, those earnings have been growing ever since 2009, March of 2009 to be exact, other than the COVID year, which can be treated as an extraordinary, hopefully a non-repeatable, one-time, extraordinary item. Earnings have been growing, and over the last 3 or 4 years, earnings for the S&P have been growing exponentially, and it's being driven mostly by AI. and the massive spending that is taking place in AI. So when we come back for the quarter ending tomorrow, we'll take a look at where the earnings growth is expected to be, where the revenue growth is expected to be, the profit margin, and we'll also take a look at the current valuation, the overall valuation on the S&P 500, which is also extremely vital. More on that when we come back from a short break. This is Bill Gunderson, Very Kite. It's the Best Stocks Now show.
3: 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They need to be in the best asset classes for growth now. They don't have time to miss 9-year bull markets or be in the wrong places. I manage both an aggressive growth and a conservative growth portfolio for these folks. It seeks out the best growth stocks that I can find at any given point in time. 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

0: And welcome back here to the second quarter of today's Best Docs Now show. Well, for Q2 2026, Q2 is quarter two. That's from April 1st, let's call it, to June 30th, which ends tomorrow. When all is said and done, the estimates right now for earnings growth for the S&P 500 is 23.1%, Barry. That's where we begin the quarter. 23 versus the same quarter last year. And as we've stated before, it's being driven, this growth, by companies like Micron, by companies like SanDisk, by companies like, AMD and some of the other hyper-growth stocks that are on the receiving end of this massive spend that's being done on data centers, on chips, high-speed chips, and on artificial intelligence. That's where the growth is coming from. And the growth is very much concentrated in a very small area of the market. If you were to take out those major players, which is about 25 stocks, and if you were counting on Target and 3M and Johnson & Johnson and AT&T and Verizon, you'd be looking at 3% growth somewhere in there, okay? Instead, you're looking at 23.1% growth, which may be tainted in some way because it's so concentrated, because it's so focused. What the market looks at the bottom line. It doesn't really care how focused and how concentrated it is, unless you're one of these big fat wirehouse firms that's fully invested in Home Depot and Walmart and Johnson & Johnson and the slower growth stocks. Then you're going to say, well, we don't like this market because it's so focused. What you're really saying is, we're not focused where we should be focused. We're too spread out.
1: You're not in the right
0: and we're
1: spot.
0: In a lot of the areas that are getting passed by right now by this freight train called AI. Okay, so that's the earnings growth. That's the bottom line earnings growth. We're looking for 23.1% growth versus the same. And this is where we begin the quarter. We could end the quarter over 30%. If things go like they have been going, and in fact, if I was on the probability markets called Kalshi or one of the others, I would be on the proposition that we will finish with higher earnings growth than 23.1% is where we're beginning this quarter at. The revenue growth, okay, and I know that's a confusing name, revenue. Well, revenue and sales, I like sales myself, are synonymous. The revenue growth is expected to be 12.3%. And once again, it's highly focused in a very narrow area of the market. It ain't happening at McDonald's, I can tell you that right now. It ain't happening at Amazon. It's just not happening in a lot of most of the area. The vast majority of the market, 5,300 stocks, it's happening in less than 10% of this. It's happening in less than 1% of this right now. So you kind of have to be invested in the right area of the market, in the best stocks now. Okay, the revenue growth or sales growth is expected to be 12.3%. How can you get 12.3% revenue growth and 23% earnings growth? Well, because the profit margin for this quarter is expected to come in at 14.2%. You've also had a big expansion in the profit margin. When earnings are growing faster than sales, that means margins are growing faster than sales. The margins are getting fatter, and it only takes those 25 or 30 stocks to fatten up the profit margin and the earnings growth of the entire S&P 500. So the S&P 500 should be thankful for those 25 or so stocks that are driving the growth. Okay, that's just the way it is. Now, the valuation, you would say, well, the valuation must be sky high. What's been the ceiling lately? 23 has been the ceiling. That was the ceiling back in February of 2025. We closed Friday, believe it or not, at 20.1. And in this market that's growing at 23%, 20.1 is actually trading at a discount to the growth rate. So if you were to have a PEG ratio on the S&P 500, it would be less than 1. It would be 20 divided by 23, which would be roughly what? I don't know. It would roughly be a PEG ratio of less than 1. It would be 0.95, 0.90, something like that.
1: And anything that less than 1 is undervalued.
0: It continues to be a favorable number, right? 1 year ago today, the forward PE was 19, and of course that was one of the great buying times of this generation. And of course earlier this year, when it got down under 19 for a

0: low is 17.0. The five-year average is at 20. So right now we're at the five-year average on the forward PE, and yet we have earnings growth that's way above the five-year average. The five-year average is probably 8 or 9%, something like that, and we're at 23%. So from a valuation point of view, I personally still find this a favorable market environment, but I also find it to be a very particular market environment. Very, very, very particular. There's haves and have-nots, and there's many more have-nots than there are haves. And it's up to you whether you want to be invested in the haves or have-nots. I've seen many, many portfolios come to us recently, Barry, that were full of the have-nots.
1: Yeah, and you said I had 200 stocks show up today, and
0: yeah,
1: didn't like any of them, really.
0: 190 were have-nots that I jettisoned. Bond funds. They've been averaging 1% a year for the last 10 years. Is that the kind of results? You want to take market risk. You want your IRA to grow. And you're listening to some 80-20 or 60-40 or whatever the case may be allocation strategy, and you're ending up with 40% of your growth portfolio in bond funds that have averaged about 1% over the last 10 years. The only one making money from the bond funds are the managers and the companies that sponsors. I guess sponsors would be a better word, because they're charging fees to manage these bond funds that are delivering a net return of about 1% per year to investors over the last 10 years. We'll be right back.

0: SRN News, I'm Rich Thomason in Washington. It's already hot in some parts of the country, but forecasters say it's going to get a lot hotter from the Midwest to the Mid-Atlantic up into the Northeast. Things will really start to heat up tomorrow with temperatures approaching or exceeding triple digits. High humidity as well. Three firefighters killed over the weekend fighting a Colorado wildfire were part of a specialized team that goes into remote areas to quickly extinguish new fires. Two other crew members suffered burns and fires continue out west. 1,700 and counting, that is the death toll in earthquake-ravaged Venezuela. The search and rescue efforts continue in Venezuela. And the Supreme Court expected to release more rulings today in some closely watched cases, rulings that have to do with birthright citizenship and girls' sports. On Wall Street, Dow futures are down 2 points. More details, srnnews.com.
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3: This is Albert Moeller for Townhall.com. Will Western civilization survive? Well, not if we refuse to deport our sworn enemies. For several decades now, the academic left has seen Western civilization as the oppressive past that must give way to the utopian future. The United States and Israel are painted at the center of the left's bullseye. All this burst onto the headlines when Hamas carried out its murderous terror attack upon Israel on October 7, 2023. This brings us to Mahmoud Khalil, who at the time of the demonstrations was a graduate student and leader of the pro-Palestinian protests. The Trump administration moved to deport Khalil on the basis of his actions. Now he's become a test case for whether or not America has the courage to defend itself and our own values.

0: Western civilization has enemies, and plenty of them are found on our elite college campuses. Our civilization will either defend itself or surrender. Any civilization that encourages its enemies to populate its elite institutions is just announcing its surrender, and it will deserve its defeat. I'm Albert Mohler.
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0: And welcome back here to the second half of today's Best Stocks Now show. Barry, I just have to go back to Thursday. I think it was Wednesday or Thursday for a moment. And take a few highlights from Micron's quarter that they reported. That was the headline of my newsletter on Saturday. Micron's quarter. And I put that up, the chart and the quarter-by-quarter earnings growth.
1: It's crazy. Yeah,
0: it's crazy. And numbers, sales growth that they reported. Micron reported a 1,215% increase in earnings versus the same comparable quarter last year. And you ask, why can the S&P 500 have a 23% expected increase? Well, when you have one of the stocks with a 1,215% increase, that pads that number quite a bit. Their quarterly sales increased by 346% versus the same quarter. This is just one company last year. On an annual basis, their earnings were up 538% last year. They're expected to be up 777% this year. Isn't 777 a good number in Las Vegas, Barry?
1: It's a good number in a few different
0: The bells go off, and the Brinks truck drives up, and the security guard and the crowd gathers around you when that 777 comes up. And they're expected to double their earnings again by 103% next year. And when I do my workshops in various cities around the country, and I sometimes, more often than not, talk about the acronym CANSLIM, C-A-N-S-L-I-M. No, it's not a bottle of Ultra Slim Fast. No, it's an acronym. And the C stands for current earnings, and the A stands for annual earnings. So the C for Micron this quarter, 1,215%. And the A for Micron, annual earnings, 777% this year, annual earnings increase. So that I can't think of a better example of a CANSLIM stock in today's marketplace. And let's not forget that yours truly, hasn't reached legendary status yet, Barry. Maybe in my head I have. Some people
1: not
0: say,
1: "Wow, not Grantham yet, right?" Is that what?
0: No, he's a legend in his own mind. You know, no. Look, I'm just stating the facts. Facts are facts. Micron was our number one pick in the newsletter on the first day of this year. And can you look up the year to date? I don't have my app.
1: Yeah, I got it right here.
0: Look up the year to date performance of Micron since January 1st, since we named it our number one pick of 2026. It's
1: 269%.
0: Is that all? I thought it was more than that.
1: It's had a little bit of pullback over the last couple of days, which kind of throws the percentages off a bit as you're coming off of a higher number. But yeah, 270%, still not bad, Bill.
0: And then there's Comcast. And then there's Comcast, okay? The stock is sore. This is a dog of a stock, a total dog of a stock. You know, I went to a restaurant here in near Times Square that revolves, Barry. Have you ever been in this one of these?
1: I've been in a revolving restaurant years and years ago. Most of the revolving restaurants I've been into as of late, the revolving portion does not work anymore. You know, the Holiday Inn. You know, there's that Holiday Inn hotel over there in in Charleston. And it used to rotate.
0: I didn't know it used to rotate. Yeah,
1: until I think it was Hurricane Hugo, actually. Yeah, it hasn't worked since then. So it's been a while.
0: So it's locked in the northeast position at 27 degrees. Right. Well, the one in Times Square is still working. It's a Marriott Marquis. I was on the 41st floor overlooking all of New York City. And it does a 360-degree turn in about an hour. The maitre d', it's kind of weird. The maitre d's there where they seat you and everything, and pretty soon, you know, where did the maitre d' go? Where did the restrooms go? It's a little up on the confusing side. But as we're turning, I saw Comcast. I go, oh, that's a dog of a stock, this big, giant building. You can look at the performance of Comcast over the years. It's absolutely horrible. It's NBC, Universal. Comcast is a big cable TV provider. It's a dog of a stock. But it's soaring today. Why? Because they're going to split it into two companies. Oh, that ought to do the trick. Splitting it in two companies. You know, you take one big bad company. That you play a little blackjack, Barry, right?
1: Oh yeah, you What you don't split? Yeah, you don't split sixes.
0: No, I was just thinking of that.
1: Yeah, right.
0: So, the worst hand to split, you get two
1: now
0: sixes.
1: You get two bad hands. Yeah.
0: Now you've got a bad hand, and you're going to split it into two bad hands, and you're more likely going to bust on both of those hands or whatever. What you do split or double down on. 11. Oh, I love to double down on 11 because you're hoping that you get that face card. And you got 21. And if you're a card counter like I am, counting the face cards, especially in a small deck,
1: you know what your probabilities are.
0: Yes.
1: Yeah, they're good.
0: Yes. Okay. So splitting two sixes is like Comcast splitting into two. Of course, they're going to talk glowingly about this. The Comcast shareholders will own shares in both Comcast, which is a cable TV provider, and NBC Universal, which
1: is CNBC's happy about it. I bet you CNBC's happy about it today, right? I mean,
0: yes.
1: all those folks, I'm sure, on talking heads on there have some company stock.
0: And they're not happy with their returns lately. Over the years, no.
1: Right.
0: It's one of the worst performing stocks, and yet they're the sponsors of CNBC that teaches us how to pick stocks. Something doesn't add up there. But, you know, CNBC is also the one that's practically MSNBC. I mean, like 50 people watch that every night, something like that. They've got some terrible, terrible properties, just terrible properties. Very little growth. In fact, I think they've had negative growth. But the leadership of the company says it's going to create two focused industry leaders. I guess we had non-focused before, with the company saying it will provide each with significant scale, strong financial profiles, and distinct strategic opportunities.
1: Well, the funny thing is, wouldn't they have more scale being together? Now we're going to
0: break
1: apart,
0: so.
1: And they've got more scale. I'm like, how do you get more scale if you're breaking apart? But yeah, it's kind of it's what we call financial engineering, right?
0: I mean, yes, really, I mean, you get scale by combining companies and eliminating a lot of position economies of scale. We call that, but they say it will unlock a more entrepreneurial management approach and open up a multitude of new opportunities for each business, said Comcast CEO Brian Roberts, who has been at the helm for quite some time and produced miserable results. So what do? You split it, try to get everybody excited again. And the stock was up 25%, CMCSA. I don't know what it's up now. But if you think that's going to turn the company around, I got news for you. Maybe one part will do a little better than the other part. You know, Hewlett-Packard split, didn't help it. It split into the hardware side and the enterprise side. The enterprise side has done a little bit better than the hardware side. But all in all, the company still is a lousy investment. Speaking of lousy investments, Toyota, posted its fourth consecutive monthly sales drop. I got to believe that interest rates aren't helping them, as China and the Middle East sales plummet. plummet. Toyota Motors reported on Monday that global vehicle sales fell for the fourth month in a row. Driven by slumps in China and the Middle East, global sales dropped 7.2%. Now, you compare that with Micron, where the sales grew exponentially. Toyota sales are going the other way. There needs to be an opposite of Can Slim. Can Fat, Can Empty, maybe Can Empty. I don't know. Can beer can, garbage can, maybe garbage can. There we go. Sales dropped 7.2%. Overseas sales dropped 9.6%. Ugh. We'll be right back.
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0: And welcome back to the final segment of today's Best Stocks Now show. Barry, I think I coined another Gunderism. You know, we talk about soggy stocks, stodgy old growth giants of yesteryear, which Verizon is a classic. Verizon kicked out of the Dow last week, replaced by Google or Alphabet. Verizon is now going to reclassify assets. That's never a good thing. And expects an estimated quarter two loss. You know, maybe the folks at Dow knew something about this. Decided to take a little bit of a preemptive strike and get Verizon out of the Dow before you know what hit the fan. But I think I coined another term. The opposite of can slim would be garbage can. Or trash can. Maybe trash. That's fewer letters. And I'll come up with a letter. I'll come up with a word. We'll have a little contest amongst our listeners. My accurate, we know what CanSlim stands for, current earnings, annual earnings, something new, shares outstanding, leader or laggard, institutional sponsorship, and market. CanSlim, William J. O'Neill, Investor's Business Daily, MarketSmith, Daily Graphs, etc. Now owned by Dow Jones, who's diversifying the company since they bought it. That's all I can say. The charts are nothing like they used to have. They're much, much harder to navigate. They've made something that was an excellent product into a crappy product. That's just the way it goes, okay? As they diversify.
1: The G could stand for Grantham.
0: Yeah, Grantham. So we're going to come up with an acronym. We know what SOGI is, Stodgy Old Growth Giants of Yesteryear. So we'll have a little contest. Maybe you get a free year of the newsletter or something. Trash can. Not can slim, trash can. Or can trash, either one. Come up with an acronym of what those letters stand for. I can hear everybody's minds working now, Barry, as they drive to work.
1: Mine is, yeah.
0: I haven't even, I'll have to do it after the show when I'm thinking clearly, because I don't think clearly during the show. Verizon reclassifies assets. That's another bad one. That's another stinker. And, you know, Bob Iger did so well at Disney. This will be a hit, however. Don't you think an NBA team in Las Vegas will be a hit?
1: Well, I mean, UNLV was basically a professional team in basketball team in Vegas for a couple of years in the late 80s, early 90s with
0: under
1: Tarkanian.
0: Jerry Tarkanian, yeah.
1: Yeah, so, I mean, it sounds like, I know they've been wanting to put one there for a while. They've got all the other three major sports now. We've got the Raiders. You got the A's there now, and of course the Golden Knights,
0: team.
1: I believe
0: we call. Haven't they already won a Stanley Cup? They're the first franchise to win a Stanley Cup within so many years of their being allowed into the league and everything. So
1: yeah, I think they beat the Nashville Predators actually a handful of years ago, and they were in the cup in the final this year and lost to the Carolina Hurricanes. So basketball is the last thing they need there. They've got, I think Vegas has everything else. They've got an Eiffel Tower. They've got the new Sphere.
0: And
1: they've got
0: Smith
1: a little
0: and
1: bit
0: Malinsky
1: of everything.
0: Steakhouse from New York.
1: Yeah.
0: Yeah, and
1: that's right.
0: I mean, just goes on and on and on and on and on. All the famous restaurants that are counterfeits of the real thing. I remember my father. They tried putting in a horse race track. Somehow playing hockey in 112 degree heat doesn't make sense, but they get away with it But they put in a horse race track, and it failed. It failed because who wants to sit in 102 degree heat and watch horses sweating it out? When you can sit in a air-conditioned casino with cocktail waitresses bringing you drinks, and they used to give, like, free buffets. Not anymore. Now the buffets are, like, $112.
1: Not a lot of free in Vegas.
0: No, the snow
1: anymore.
0: Crabs are frozen and tough and chewy. I don't like that. But Bob Iger and Joshua Kushner, we've heard that name before. I'm surprised Kushner would team up with Iger. But hey, for a basketball team, I guess I would team up with Iger. He did such a good job at Disney. The NBA continues to actively move forward, accepting. You know, another one that's probably got to move somewhere eventually is San Francisco, right? I mean, where are they playing? Did they build or did they build stadium first?
1: So they actually, you obviously used to play in Oakland, and they I believe they moved it to where it actually is in the Bay Area, you know, in San Francisco now. So they're still known as the Golden State Warriors, but where they actually play is
0: they
1: now
0: got a new
1: on
0: stadium,
1: the San Francisco side of the bridge.
0: Yes.
1: Yeah, I think they opened it a couple years back. It helps after you win a few.
0: Yeah, and you've got a marquee player right playing for you. Then of course you've got the Sacramento Kings. That's owned by a Lebanese guy, maybe the big grocery store owner in California. I think Sacramento's looking for kind of a new home also. Maybe they'll take that Sacramento team and move it to Vegas.
1: Yeah, that's Vivek. Kind of
0: been, yeah.
1: Vivek right. is the guy, the owner, yeah.
0: Okay, now, all right. So, anyways, Palantir looks to boost commercialization. That is a stock that has just been in free fall. Free fall. And it was the best software stock in the market. CrowdStrike maybe is a better stock these days than Palantir is. It seems like the you know, the web, the security stocks, cybersecurity stocks, maybe, which Palantir is, but maybe it's not the leader anymore. And last but not least, BYD's got a new 1,500 kilowatt charging system that charges in cold weather, freezing weather, in 12 minutes. So that's got the attention of the EV crowd. Okay, well, we're out of time. The newsletter went out on Friday night, Saturday morning. I'm not quite sure. Once I give it to them, it's out of my hands at about 4:30 in the afternoon on Friday.
1: Yeah, got it on Saturday.
0: Hell of a newsletter, if I say so myself.
1: Decent time on Saturday. Yeah.
0: Okay, good. And had that article on Micron, a recap of the last week's action in the market. We had a macro outlook, an update on the earnings, technical analysis of all the major asset classes. To get 4 free weeks of the newsletter, the live trading alerts, the portfolios, access to the Best Stocks Now app for 4 weeks, go to GundersonCapital.com, GundersonCapital.com. 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
6: Good morning, everyone. Tom Keene, Paul Sweeney, Michael Barr, Alexis Christophorus. Thank you for joining us on a Tuesday. We go into economic data here at the 9 o'clock hour and then over to the 10 o'clock hour with a ton of economics on Thursday. It's basically a holiday constraining. Bitcoin right now ready to make a new 2026 low. Not quite there yet.
7: Look at 58,000 and change there, Tom. Down another 3% today. So that is a risk off.
6: I'd like to talk to Mario Gabelli about Bitcoin. That would be an ear opener to say the least. Red on the screen. We're at the Bessent headlines. Mr. Bessent over at Fox News. Gas retailing probably had record profits. John Tucker agrees with that when he looks at the Wawa. No one other than China has bought Iranian oil. Did Bessent move the market?
7: I don't know.
6: We were green and now we're like unched.
7: Yep, unched.
6: As Paul mentioned. We'll have to see here, but seriously, a lot of economic data coming out. We need an update from the Interactive Broker Studios, the Bloomberg Business Flash, Alexis Christophorus.
10: And we'll call it modestly lower on this final trading day of the month for our major stock indexes, though for the quarter, well, it's been the best 3 months for the stock market in about 6 years. Let's run through it. S&P futures down about 3 points, but up 12.5% for the quarter. Dow futures down 26 points, up about 14% so far this quarter. NASDAQ futures down 25 points, but rallying 20% in the past 3 months. Chip stocks, by the way, heading for their best quarter ever, driven by demand for AI equipment. But investors are wondering just how much further the rally can go. The Philadelphia Stock Exchange Semiconductor Index up 94% so far this year. Over to currencies we go, and the Japanese yen is extending its recent losses, weakening to a four-decade low. We've got the Japanese yen now at 162.40 against the U.S. dollar. The Bloomberg Dollar Spot Index up a quarter of a percent at $12.2398. Brent crude up slightly here at $73.30 a barrel. West Texas Intermediate at $71.11 a barrel. And Nike up about 0.3%. Same for Constellation Brands. Both of those companies out with earnings after the closing bell. That's your Bloomberg Business Flash. Tom and Paul.
6: Alexis, thanks so much. I got a line item on Madison Square Garden Sport Group at capital expenditures. That doesn't include what it's going to cost to keep my Jalen. In my household, it's not Jalen.
7: No, it's my Jalen. Yep, I understand.
6: Chris Marenghi is our Knicks expert here. We're thrilled he could join us today. 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Just thrilled he could come by. You have talked forever about Madison Square Garden Sports. How do you respond after what we've all witnessed over the last 90 days?
11: Well, I still have Knicks fever, still living off of it. You know, you mentioned Bitcoin earlier. I don't know that Mario would have called it rat poison. We're not involved. We'd rather buy sports teams. They're great stores of value. They actually are good businesses. Capital light, the tribal audiences, they allow them to exert pricing power. And winning helps, but it's not everything.
6: How much does winning help? Where do you see that on the income statement?
11: It definitely has created more Knicks fans, including in my household, and seems like your household.
6: My Jalen.
11: I'm not sure the Knicks are worth materially more today than they were a month ago. They are the most valuable franchise in the NBA. You're paying at $400. The stock went from $250 to $400 this year, 24 million shares, a little bit of debt. That's an enterprise value of $10 billion. The Knicks are worth at least $10 billion based on the Lakers selling for that much earlier this year. And you get your Rangers for free.
7: Is that why James Dolan is splitting up the teams?
11: Well, lots of theories about that. Okay. One is to give them financial flexibility. There is this thing, and I won't go too deep into it at 9 o'clock in the morning, but 162M, it's a new provision of the tax code, which makes it more expensive to keep players.
6: Speaking of Jalen, we have to bring in our Knicks expert, Alexis Christophorus, with Chris Marenghi.
10: Hey, you know, we kept Shamit. How excited are we about that?
11: I'm excited about that.
10: I didn't think that was going to happen.
11: We'd like to, bring it back.
10: They want to keep the core five starters, I think, next year.
11: Exactly.
10: So, very exciting.
7: Chris, I want to ask you about Comcast. Big announcement yesterday, splitting apart the company, the NBC Universal, from the core cable broadband business there. What do you think the strategy is there, and how do you guys think
11: about
7: it?
11: Well, it's a trend, splitting companies.
7: Yep.
11: In 2009, I was here cheering on Brian Roberts, who absolutely stole NBC from GE.
7: Trough multiples, trough cash.
11: The world has changed, and it's changed a lot. This split is not a surprise. The timing is a little bit of a surprise. But it definitely gives them increased flexibility. I think you'll see more consolidation, particularly on the cable side.
7: The joke among media investment bankers is every 5 years, Brian gets an itch and he needs to go out and do something big. What do you think he wants to do in this new world order? I can't imagine he's splitting these companies up and bringing Mr. Angelakis back to retire.
11: Well, Michael Angelakis is a deal guy.
7: Yes.
11: And so that's not missed. Telecom companies need scale. Again, probably 10 years ago, I would have been talking about the broadband hedge, which is to use Netflix. You need fast broadband that was only provided at the time by the cable companies. that moat has been breached by fiber from the telephone companies as well as now fixed wireless, and you got more guys coming over that moat from space.
12: Okay, but your heritage here with Gabelli, and I was a huge, huge interest in GAB years ago. You guys own media, so I think CNN is with CBS. What's NBC Universal going to do? It's out in the zeitgeist. Rich Greenfield's talking it up. I mean, they got to mate with somebody, right?
11: Well, yeah, and there are a lot of pieces. Obviously, they did the spinoff of Versant at the very beginning of the year.
13: We all remember that.
11: They have another network in business. But yes, they have kept most of the sports business, the cable networks, including MS Now and CNBC. They have their own path. We love their CEO. We all like the stock, been buying the stock. NBC is a bit different. Obviously, they have the parks business, which is probably the most business within NBC.
13: Yep.
11: But listen, Netflix is shown its hand. They want to buy. Probably so do some of the other big tech companies.
7: All right, let's step back. Just broadly, how are you guys at Gabelli looking at the markets these days?
11: So, you know, we're in a bubble everywhere, somewhere. It's just a question of where we are in that bubble. And I think we're still mid-innings, to use the sports analogy. Still tons of money, obviously, going into CapEx. That's what's fueled the market. Earnings estimates have gone up. Yep. They've gone up more than the market. And so we're trying to focus on industries that we know, inflation conduits, et cetera. So no change in what we do.
7: So I know you guys are really bottoms up. Look at value. Fair market value, private market value. Where do you see value out there? Because it seems like that's tough to do.
11: Yeah, I mean, it's still down market, down cap, which was a wasteland for many, many years. It's where we started really finding value.
12: Right.
11: It's still there, and the indices have been dominated by semis.
12: Did you ever do a conference call with David Weston? Like, you're on the phone, Chris Marenghi, yeah. Gabelli. What a wonderful quarter, Mr. Weston. Did you ever do that?
11: I don't think we got around to that. We can do it right now.
12: We can do it right now. Joining us, David Weston. I want to get to your really important interview with Paul Krugman, David Weston, but this is just too much media here right now. Right. I mean, I'm sorry. We have a consolidation of American media. David Weston, where are we in 5 years, given your experience at ABC and Bloomberg?
14: Well, I think it is consolidation. That's right. I mean, you know about this better than I do, probably, but the thing you've seen with streaming, the big move is technological. It's streaming. Streaming has taken over thanks to Netflix, and now we have YouTube. And the one thing we've learned about streaming, I think, is you need a lot of content. You need a huge library. That's why Bob Iger bought Fox, right? To get really bulk up a lot. And I think that's what they've got to do for MS. I heard you talking about NBC.
12: So,
14: Universal.
12: Chris, YouTube do? It's all about it. I mean, they're in Cannes. Well, I talked to our people. They're back from Cannes.
7: Okay.
12: Did you ever go to Cannes, David?
14: I have been to Cannes.
12: Did you go to Cannes?
11: I have missed that one.
14: Well, there's a thing called MIPCOM that you had to go to every year.
12: Where you have to go. Yeah, I don't want to hear. Yeah.
11: Well,
14: you stay at the Carlton, by the way, Tom. Down in the Corset. That's where you stay.
11: YouTube is the biggest media company in the world, which people forget about. But I think it's more than just streaming. It's live. It's live in sports, like this program.
12: Thank you.
11: You know, it's
12: Rob Schwartz.
11: Yeah.
12: Live is the new moat. I stole the quote from him. Talk about live.
11: You can't skip it. I mean, people love to listen to replays of what you're doing here, but it's worth most when we listen to you live. And that's what advertisers are paying up for. And that's why we subscribe.
7: David, back in your remit at ABC, you ran ABC News for a long time. Where does network news? I mean, where are we here? And I look at Paramount, and they own CBS and CNN. I don't know how that works. But
14: anyway. So do you want an answer from my heart or from my head?
7: Yeah, both.
14: There's two different answers.
12: Surveillance.
14: Heart, it's going to be great, and we're going to be really important, and network news is going to offer our head. I don't understand the business plan.
7: Yeah.
14: I just don't get it. And we've seen this. By the way, this goes all the way back to cable. I mean, when I went to run ABC News, Fox News had not yet started. MSNBC had just started.
7: Right.
14: And so they came over. But there's been one innovation after the other that just eroded the business plan. So there's no moat around the business anymore. You can't charge unless there's scarcity. I absolutely agree with live on sports, particularly.
7: Yes.
14: Sports particularly. And I'll say, Tom, you and Paul, when it comes to markets, I mean, there's some scarcity there you want. But other than that, there's just, you can't charge for it. And as a result, what you're seeing, I think, is a version of AM radio infecting its way into broadcast network news. That's what you're seeing.
11: I would defer to David, but I actually think that with this polarization of the country, you are seeing MS Now stake out one side. Fox has the other, and it's a battle for the middle. CNN is fading. News Nation is coming into there. Maybe the networks.
12: Do you have to have an opinion? CNN prided themselves, and Matt Winkler and Michael Bloomberg have said, we're going to do a news organization where people don't know what Paul Sweeney thinks, okay? Or maybe they don't know what I think. But is there a middle ground available, Chris Marenghi, or are you going to only win with a polarization?
11: Well, again, using the prior analogy, in my heart, I wish that was the world. In my head, I don't think it is.
14: The answer is it's never happened yet. When you're talking about general news, what happened here at Bloomberg was unique in that if you go left or right when it comes to money, you're going to be out of business. Because, you know, it's either right or wrong. The market's up or it's down. And, you know, you can't get an opinion. Right. When you talk about general news, then you can have opinions, but they're right and left.
12: Across America and worldwide, we continue our conversation. Thrilled to have David Weston with us, with his work at ABC, and of course now with Wall Street Week at Bloomberg, and Chris Marenghi with us, with Gabelli, even better, three media pros, Paul Sweeney, with all of his work over the decades.
7: Hey, Chris, at Fox, they've seemed to stake their company, and I would argue pretty successfully, on their news and their branded news and sports. Is that enough?
11: Well, you know, Rupert acted first on this by selling his entertainment business to Disney. I'm not sure Disney or Comcast would have. I think they probably both would have replayed that if we could go back in history. You know, they've taken a run at Roku, or are buying Roku, which is a little bit of a surprise to the street, because they're trying to find a business model for what they have left. And I wouldn't doubt them. They're very good. They're very agile. So we'll see how that plays out.
12: Clive Davis has died at 94. Ted Turner recently. John Malone, iconic, and Gabelli was so attached to TCOMA. Where's the next generation of those people, or was that all time lost?
11: I don't know what the next generation. Obviously, we have next generations of some of those families, but I'm not sure we have the moguldom that we once had, the Sumners and the Johns.
12: Yeah,
11: Rupert's still around, obviously. As is John, and he's active, but he's active in a different way.
12: I got to get this in, folks, because David Weston's just killing it. Did you just have a conversation with Paul Krugman?
14: We did.
12: The laureate. What did you learn? I saw the headline from your people. David has people.
7: I know.
12: You don't have people. Weston has people. And the basic idea is
14: a person,
12: Krugman.
14: Not a people. A person.
12: Krugman is coming around to supporting a Trump tariff regime?
14: Well, I think that may be a little too much, but it was interesting. He said he was actually uncomfortable with where he is when it comes, particularly with automobiles, on tariffs, because he would like to be a free trader, and he said he and other people he knows are very uncomfortable. He thinks that it will not sustain at this point. Given what China's doing, there have to be some sort of protective tariffs, or we will just lose our auto industry.
12: This is critical, folks. Because this is Krugman's wheelhouse. This is how he won the Nobel Prize. Chris Marenghi, Mario Gabelli started out as an auto analyst. Are you guys long China EV?
11: We're very worried about it. Look, we still like a lot of the car parts companies that are sort of agnostic to the platform. Not as much as we were, 50 years ago. We turned 50 this year, so.
7: Oh, okay. No, you don't look at
12: Mario. Is 50.
11: Well, I'm 52. Mario's a little older than that, but our firm, almost as old as me.
7: Yeah, that's right.
12: This has been wonderful. Yeah. Thank you to the two of you so much for coming in this morning. Chris Marenghi with all of his leadership at Gabelli, and David Weston. His people got him here. It was great.
7: I know.
14: My person.
7: Right on time.
12: He's out of work. David Weston, Wall Street Week here, and thank you for those comments as well on the media wars. We had green on the screen. Now it's flat, to say the least. Futures are negative 4. Here 15 minutes from the market opening. The VIX 17.64. Brent, a little bit of elevation fractionally, just a little bit of tension out there. The headline for me for Global Wall Street is yen 162.38. That's a DXY of 101. This strong dollar. Wind Thin, I thought, was great on that.
7: Yes, he was.
12: At Bank of. But this strong dollar is an underpinning story that we're not talking about. Is Sarah have the Sikorsky, or are you on the ferry today?
7: I think I'm doing the ferry today.
12: The ferry today.
7: Yeah,
12: Sarah's
7: that's how we're
12: got rolling. So we'll get everybody home here as we've got World Cup at the MetLife Stadium. Right now, with our news in New York City, here's Michael Barr.
13: Thank you very much. The release of Iran's frozen assets is said to be underway. That is according to Iran's foreign ministry spokesman, who also said Iran has no plans to hold talks with U.S. officials in Qatar this week. This contradicts comments from President Trump, who said the next round of peace talks was scheduled for today in Doha. We get more with Bloomberg's Mark Champion.
15: So the Americans are sending, as far as we know, Steve Witkoff and Jared Kushner, so at a fairly high level. The Iranians are saying they won't be talking to the Americans directly. They'll be sending a technical team. And it seems as though what the Iranians want to do is to basically talk about Hormuz and their interpretation of the memorandum of understanding as it affects the Strait.
13: Bloomberg's Mark Champion, Iran has reiterated its determination to control maritime traffic through the Strait of Hormuz, saying it will move forward with its own plans if it cannot work out an agreement with Oman. This is expected to be the final decision day of the Supreme Court's term. Bloomberg's Amy Morris reports from Washington.
16: Four big cases are still outstanding, including one which challenges the president's executive order ending birthright citizenship for children born in the U.S. to undocumented parents. The court did rule that President Trump could not immediately fire Federal Reserve Governor Lisa Cook. Elizabeth Wydra, president of the Constitutional Accountability Center, spoke to Balance of Power.
17: This court is generally very pro-big business, and business interests support having a healthy, independent Federal Reserve.
16: The court also decided that the president can fire top government officials in a decision that expands the power of the Oval Office. In Washington, Amy Morris, Bloomberg Radio.
13: Another outstanding case includes bans on transgender athletes. A heat wave will hit the Northeast. Triple-digit temperatures are forecast through at least Saturday. Global news, 24 hours a day, and whenever you want it, with Bloomberg News Now. I'm Michael Barr, and this is Bloomberg. Tom, Paul, Alexis.
12: Michael Barr, thanks so much. In the shortened work week, everybody publishing on a Tuesday like it's Wednesday. I saw one report, 90,000 non-farm payrolls, a little soggy. Here's another one, TD Securities of Canada, Oscar Munoz. He's at 80,000. He says, downside non-farm payroll surprise would confirm slowing momentum.
18: You want the whisper number?
12: Please.
18: The whisper number. Okay, the survey number is 110,000 jobs. The whisper number is 144,000.
12: The other way from those two published reports I just saw.
18: Yep.
12: So, and that's the conundrum we're in. And to me, the hallmark, I mean, forget about AI and all this productivity. I mean, Michael Barr is a beast on AI.
18: The productivity is just the way he's exploding.
12: Using it. I mean, it's just unbelievable.
13: Uh-huh.
12: But the answer here is the singular feature of the last 18 months is the job market hasn't fallen apart.
18: No. And, you know, there's supplies a little bit limited with the change in immigration policy. So a lot of economists are saying, okay, if we're not going to add materially to the overall population, it's got to be productivity gains. And maybe we're seeing that. Maybe it was some AI there.
12: TD Securities here, the unemployment rate, they ticked down to 4.2%.
18: Okay. Yeah.
12: Which is not 5%. I mean, we all have in our mind, where's the unemployment rate where we go, OMG, it's terrible.
18: Yeah.
12: But I think everyone can agree this published rate is not terrible.
18: I mean, it's as close as, you know, the economists are telling me. This is what full employment looks like here. So we'll see. I'm also going to look at the wage number. You know, you want to see with this pickup inflation, you like to see wages pick up a bit. But then you get into the wage price spiral type of inflation scenario. So we'll see how that plays out.
12: So we're selling this concept like 20-something plus years ago, folks. It's not 30 years. Somebody said 30 years. I said, don't rush it. And we're sitting in an office, me and Al from New Jersey, with, you know, the leadership of Bloomberg News. And we said, well, you got to have moments. So that was just a moment. David Weston,
18: Chris Marenghi,
12: and Paul Sweeney on media. And I only listening to you three bounce off each other did I see the cacophony we're living. I mean, we're all sitting at home. I still can't figure out how to get to, like, I can't get to Amazon. I don't know how to do that.
18: No, but I think, it, you know, as Chris Marenghi was saying, I mean, the smartest person in the room might have been Rupert Murdoch selling his company 10 years ago.
12: Yes.
18: You know, and saying, all right, I'll let you guys figure it out. We're going to take our
12: back. And, he suggested Disney and the others maybe having second or third thoughts on all that.
18: Yeah. So these M&A, big acquisitions in the media space historically.
12: Right.
18: Have not worked out very well for sure.
12: The one point of disagreement I heard, collegial disagreement, was on live.
18: Yeah.
12: I'm with Chris Marenghi in that, you know, Michael Barr taped is not the same as Michael Barr live.
18: Yeah, so the Gabelli, they own a big part of the MSG. They're big shareholders in all the John Malone sports, the Atlanta Braves, the Formula One, all that kind of stuff.
12: Mrs. King just emailed in. She goes, why did you go away from the Knicks? You didn't have enough conversation on my Jalen.
18: Yeah.
12: I mean, what, does he sell at the top? I mean,
18: yeah, eventually they'll re-sign him and they'll re-sign him for the max.
12: No, I mean Dolan. Does Dolan sell at the top?
18: Oh, no, I don't think so. No.
12: He'll keep it?
18: He'll keep it.
12: This has been fabulous. Please stay with us all through the morning on Bloomberg on YouTube. 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
12: Good morning, everyone. So tape defers, declines fractionally, I should say. Up 20 earlier, maybe a nice 2-tenths, 3-tenths of a percent. Now negative 2-tenths of a percent in the NASDAQ. S&P futures here 5 minutes away, down 7 points is well. Paul's always telling me we don't do enough on muni bonds, so we're going to nail that right now. Mark Paris with the CIO Municipals at Invesco with a really, really, really smart note. What's the biggest mistake retail makes in taking advantage of tax-free bonds?
29: Yeah, thanks. Great to be here with you guys, Tom and Paul. So I think it's not buying enough sometimes. You know, absolute yields are high. It's not what you make, it's what you keep. I think retail investors worry a little bit too much about the price volatility in municipal bonds. And if you hold them, if you clip your coupon, that tax-exempt income can really go a long way. I think retail investors sometimes don't see the benefit of, you know, 4% yield or a 5% yield. But when you gross that up on a tax-exempt basis, especially if you have bonds in California and you're a California resident, or New York and you're a New York resident, those numbers look lower than what you can get in the corporate and the high-yield bond market, but they're actually pretty high when you gross them up.
18: I had a bond salesman pitch me a month ago on a New York City general obligation. And for a New York City resident, the taxable equivalent yield was 9.01%. That is amazing for a triple A
7: rated piece of paper. I mean, that's the story for a lot of folks.
29: Absolutely. Look, absolute yields are high right now. They're high across a lot of different factions. But if you're a New York City resident, you have to pay city tax. You have to pay the state of New York tax. And, of course, you got to pay federal tax. So when you work all those things in, very similar for a California resident who buys California bonds. I mean, you're talking about equity-like returns at the end of the day.
12: So why doesn't it arbitrage away? Why isn't it just price up, yield down?
29: Yeah, so I think there's a couple of different things. First of all, we had a rough muni bond market in 22, 23, and it definitely lingered in a little bit more past that. And so NAVs, net asset values, bond prices, retail investors got hit over the head with a lot of volatility from the Fed raising rates, from the inflation that happened. And so they saw significant price down movements in municipal bonds that they just weren't used to. And, you know, I think that's an anomaly. We've told our investors we believe that was sort of like a big one-time hit, unfortunately. But people are still working their way around that. And so I think, you know, municipal yields are attractive at high rates. And then, you know, the arbitrage of the tax exemption, that always seems to go in our favor in the muni market because people don't realize what, and it's different for each person. It's different for each person in each tax bracket as well.
7: New issuance, as I understand it, we do a lot of work with BAM Mutual, and they were telling us 24 was a record year for new issuance. 25 was a record year for new issuance. How about 26?
29: Yeah, I think we're going to probably tickle the new record again. You know, there's been a lot of new issuance that has come, a lot in the high-grade part of the marketplace. I mean, yes, we did have an infrastructure bill in this country, but, you know, think about the municipal bond market as 30-year bonds with 10-year calls. A lot of the things that were issued 10 years ago are sort of rolling off. Infrastructure needs to be taken care of.

0: out there and buy an individual paper. What's the basis point pickup there?
1: Yeah, so the basis point pickup depends on when you actually buy the individual bond. I like to stress more the diversity, right? If you're buying seven or eight individual bonds, if you're going through a good separately managed account manager, he's going to pick good bonds for you. If you're doing it yourself, you're going to have to think about some of the risks that you're taking. And if you own 10% of each bond, that's a little bit different. In a mutual fund, we're going to own 400, 500. Some of our mutual funds own over 1,000 different CUSIPs. So if something kind of goes bump in the night, whether it gets downgraded or has a problem, default risk is obviously
0: pretty low. But it's retail harmed by not buying an ETF. Are you people so efficient that the only way now to get the correct yield is through an ETF?
1: Yeah, I mean, you're absolutely right. The market has changed so much that institutional investors are going to get the best price.
0: Do you agree with that, Paul?
2: Yeah, I think so. I'm the largest creditor, I think, to the state of New Jersey, but I'm not necessarily sure I get the best price. But I'm a buy and hold kind of. I clip the coupons, put them underneath my mattress, and that's how I live.
0: Do people still want to buy an individual piece?
1: People still want to buy an individual piece. I think a lot more are doing it through the separately managed account basis where they're getting a professional manager, and we have that product too, and it helps.
2: I have a laddered portfolio.
0: You're very laddered.
2: Laddered.
1: But we're using our institutional expertise and our SMAs to get really good prices that individuals get.
0: Mark Paris, Invesco with us. We're going to come back. Paul's got a zillion questions here. Taking advantage of tax rebounds. In the equity market, they cheer. The VIX under 18, 17.69. How about the level? Close yesterday, Dow, 52,182. That was a wow statistic. To get the market opening air with the first pinch green, here is Alexis Christophers.
3: Thanks a lot, Tom. And on this final trading day of the month and the quarter, we have got the major indexes starting the trading day with some modest gains. We've got S&P 500 basically up about 2 points at 74.41. Dow Jones Industrial Average up by 36 points now at 52,214. NASDAQ Composite actually in the red by about 5.5 points. This is the best quarter, though, for the stock market in about 6 years, driven by that artificial intelligence trade. As for oil, it is slightly higher today. Brent crude up 0.25%, $73.35 a barrel. West Texas Intermediate crude now just above $71 a barrel. The dollar continues to strengthen as the Japanese yen weakens to its lowest level in 4 decades. The Bloomberg Dollar Spot Index, 1223.28. Japanese yen, 162.36 against the U.S. dollar. Bitcoin down nearly 3%, below $59,000. And we have got spot gold up 0.25% at 4,025. That is your Bloomberg Opening Bell report. Back over to Tom and Paul.
0: Paul, green on the screen.
2: Yeah,
0: I need the stability of a 2-year municipal bond.
2: Exactly. Hey, Mark, I own, and I think a lot of people own municipal bonds for the triple tax-free treatment. There, talk to us about the taxable municipal bond market. What is that all about?
1: Yeah, so if you think about the municipal bond market, we're a little over $4 trillion in total debt. But we've been there a long time. It has not grown anywhere near the way the Treasury market has grown or some of the corporate bond markets have grown. About 15% of that market is taxable debt. Taxable municipal bonds are a great way for pension funds, foreign investors to get invested in U.S. infrastructure. You know, in Asia, in Europe, you can buy private infrastructure. In the United States, you really have to access that market through the taxable market. So think about a university that's an Ivy League university. They can issue tax-exempt money. They can issue taxable money. They may want to issue taxable money because they don't have all the restrictions on them that they have when they issue tax-exempt money, so they can use the money for a little different things, but it's the same credit. Most of the taxable muni market is very, very high quality, very long, usually 20 to 30 years of maturity, and usually doesn't have a call date to it. So if you're bullish on rates, the taxable muni market can be a really good place to be. If you're an individual investor, you're probably much more better off with the tax-exempt side of the marketplace.
2: You mentioned universities. How are they as a industry, as a category within the municipal market? Because we read a lot about how a lot of universities are under pressure with declining enrollments and so on.
1: Yeah, so this is exactly where, you know, detailed credit research comes into play. Small universities have really struggled, especially here in the Northeast, declining enrollment, declining endowment, They start to change their enrollment processes. They go from 50% to 80% acceptance rates, and you can start to see the decline. And we've seen that in some really small universities. And as a bond investor, as you know, having good credit research people, you try to stay away from those. But the big universities on the private side, certainly.

0: state university systems, those are usually pretty good investments. And I would also separate out student housing from the pure investment, because the student housing bonds don't usually have the same collateral as the actual university. So it does come down to credit research. But if you're buying the big universities, you know, the Ivy Leagues, the ones that you know have, you know, 15,000 students, 10,000 students, or even the smaller ones that have a big endowment, you should be in pretty good shape.
1: Mark Parris, thank you so much. CIO Municipals at Invesco. Really, they got a lot of choices there of what to do there, including the Sweeney Laddered portfolio.
2: Sure, absolutely. Tony O'C, we've been doing that for a long time.
1: I mean, you just
2: sleep like a baby.
1: Do you have a maturity? I mean, Mark Parris, quickly here, Mark Parris, on a laddered portfolio, do you ladder the same maturity? Or
0: so I think laddered portfolios are something that was, you know, a lot of people did, and it's not a bad way to go. I love the 20-year part of the municipal bond curve. I think you get the biggest bang for your buck. You get a little less duration than going out 30 years, and you get a lot more yield than going out 10 years. We still have one of the steepest yield curves in fixed income,
1: like,
0: but it gets
1: machine.
0: A little flatter.
1: Yeah. He was at OPCO years ago.
2: He knows what he's doing.
1: It's just, you know, he's like a machine, right into a 20-year piece. It's just amazing.
2: Yeah.
1: Okay. Mark Parris, thank you so much. Municipals at Invesco. Ready, green, and the screen. NASDAQ is up 0.5%. That's a surprise. We started out up 0.2%. Then we went red, and we opened with a real pop here 4 minutes in to the market trading today. Don't forget, huge economics here on Wednesday. On Thursday, the jobs report on Thursday will go beneath the headline data. On YouTube, subscribe to Bloomberg Podcasts.
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19: 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We've got mostly sunny skies and a high near 92.
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21: It's coming up on 940 on Wall Street. I'm Alexis Christophorus, and this Bloomberg Business Flash is brought to you by Oppenheimer. Oppenheimer focuses the power of their thinking on you, creating customized plans to help achieve your goals. Put the power of Oppenheimer thinking into your investing, wealth management, capital markets, investment banking. Stocks are mixed to start the trading day on Wall Street. Still, though, the three major indexes are about to close the book on their best quarterly performance in 6 years. The S&P 500 basically up now just about 3.5 points. We've got the Dow Jones Industrial Average down by about 63, but the NASDAQ Composite is up 88 points for the quarter, by the way. The NASDAQ is up nearly 20%. Oil is headed for the biggest quarterly decline since the pandemic. This is as flows through the Strait of Hormuz accelerated following progress on a peace deal. Morgan Stanley is now warning of a potential oil glut. Brent crude at $73.26 a barrel. WTI crude at just about $71 a barrel. As for stocks on the move, Digital Realty Trust, one of the biggest losers in the S&P 500. It's down more than 4%. Blackstone is selling stakes in three Northern Virginia data centers to Digital Realty for $3.5 billion. And shares of the call center company Concentrix is plunging 18% after cutting its full-year outlook and offering poor guidance. We're keeping an eye on Nike and Constellation Brands, both those companies out with earnings after the closing bell. That's your Bloomberg Business Flash, Tom and Paul.
1: Alexis, thanks so much. Nicole Bouchoud, she's with ZipRecruiter out in Seattle. Are you going to Belgium, Senegal tomorrow, Nicole?
22: I wish. I will definitely be watching online, though.
1: You guys are killing it. I mean, I look at Telemundo, I look at Fox, and like, you know, the stadiums are competitive. Nobody's talking about MetLife as like, this is the night. Seattle's getting rave reviews.
2: I really want to see a football game out there for Seattle. The stadium looks awesome on TV.
1: It looks awesome. Football. It looks like the final should be there. ZipRecruiter, I love your work. You do odd, twisted stuff. What is the single distinction, odd, twisted ZipRecruiter employment factoid right now?
22: So what we've been looking at is we're really tracking summer jobs and internship opportunities, really targeting younger workers, people entering the workforce in their early careers. And what we've seen on our platform is actually a pretty significant increase from 2025 for both internships and summer job openings, showing that there are new and fresh opportunities for young folks to get into employment, get into their first job, where there's been a lot of focus on kind of teen unemployment rates and a lot of focus on kind of the challenges of being able to get started. We're actually seeing some positive signals on ZipRecruiter's platform right now.
2: Where are some of the industries that are hiring kids coming out of school? Because, again, a lot of what we've heard over the last several years is that's really been a challenge.
22: Yeah, you know, we've kind of seen this broad increase across the board, but really where we're going to focus for summer employment and kind of temporary positions is going to be retail, leisure, and hospitality. These sectors are staying relatively strong despite the slight pickup we've seen in inflation, despite high gas prices and things that maybe could have led to a drop in consumer sentiment and consumer spending. But that is yet to really translate. We'll see what happens, later today in just a few minutes. But really, we haven't seen any of those impacts leading to a decline in hiring. We've seen the opposite. Businesses and employers are back in action, looking to increase their workforces, and they're really starting at that entry level point.
2: Where is kind of the demand these days? Is it regional? Are there regional disparities between, I guess, new job kind of demand supply?
22: There can be, you know, really where we're seeing the biggest challenge for hiring from employers is jobs that are really localized, like manufacturing and other skilled trades that are set in one specific area that oftentimes is going to be maybe a smaller town, more of a rural area, where the job pools kind of dry up a lot faster, given that there's less right. of an inflow of people coming into those areas. And so that's where we're really seeing the more challenges with hiring.
1: How do you respond to the stereotype, or maybe it's for real, of, you know, younger people, but also middle-aged, saying, with the new technology, I send out 6,000 resumes and get no responses or two responses or that. Are we, like, over-resumed in our job search?
22: It's certainly challenging. We're seeing the average number of resumes that job seekers and new hires have to submit in order to get an interview and then to get a job has increased. We track that through surveys every quarter at ZipRecruiter. So it's definitely becoming more challenging. We're also hearing on the employer side, they're just being inundated with so many resumes. It's difficult for them to sift through and figure out, okay, who should I actually be talking to here? So I think there is a little bit of a mismatch happening right now where there's this excitement with new technology, but we haven't yet found that sweet spot of where it's going to lead to the most seamless hiring opportunities yet.
2: How about underemployment with some of the younger folks out there, the college graduates that are maybe working in retail, maybe working in a hospitality, which is perhaps not what they were looking for? Is that on anything more out of the norm at the moment?
22: I wouldn't say it's out of the norm. What we're really seeing is these younger folks are becoming more realistic about their expectations and about what they can do in this current labor market. We're seeing employment after graduation from college has increased in 2026 compared to where it was in 2025 for graduates that year. And a lot of that, I think, has to do with this focus on, okay, I'm going to get a job because I have bills to pay, and I'll find out a way to make those skills yeah. match the career that I want to step into versus waiting for that dream career to come along. And so I think that's where we're seeing this kind of maybe underemployment or kind of shift in where people are landing right away.
1: Yeah.
22: And that also is one of the reasons why teen unemployment has been such a focus. You see folks who maybe have more skills, have more experience, who are stepping into really yeah. entry-level positions that might have been taken those away from somebody else.
1: Alexis fired up.
0: Because you know why? Because I hear it from so many folks, including my own kids, about it, the challenges out there for new grads. And Nicole, what about people who are saying, yeah, there are jobs out there, but they're not move out money jobs. They're jobs that you're getting because you need to make some money, but certainly not enough for these young folks to move out of the house and start to be on their own. You seeing that?
22: Absolutely. And with the cost of living rising, especially in urban areas across the country, that's becoming a really big challenge. We're actually seeing a lot of younger folks, a lot of recent grads who are considering other opportunities, maybe not going straight into a 9-to-5, but figuring out how to piece together a career that's, you know, starting a business and selling something on Etsy while they're working at some other job, or, you know, looking at, gig work. We're seeing a big rise in gig work with this population as well. Side hustles in general have been up, especially for younger workers. So we're really seeing, I'd say, Gen Z and younger millennials taking this yeah. kind of ownership over their careers and saying, I'm going to piece it together and figure it out the way that I can do it, versus right. where, you know, maybe their parents, when they stepped into their careers, got one job and stayed in that for 30 years. That's really no longer the clean career path that we see people stepping into now.
1: Nicole, thank you. Nicole Bouchard with ZipRecruiter, just a breath of fresh air and some of the job trends out there. Right to it with our news in New York City. Here's Michael Barr.
3: The death toll from the twin earthquakes that struck Venezuela on June 24th rose past 1,700. Katie Sussman is the deputy regional director of the Latin American branch at the International Rescue Committee.
4: We're seeing huge water shortages. Seven of the states within Venezuela are without water now, which means that the survivors that are coming out of that rubble are facing greater challenges and really just being able to have their basic needs met, which is what IRC and other humanitarian organizations are really focused on right now.
3: Search and rescue operations continue with international aid. Qatar said Jared Kushner and Steve Witkoff arrived in Doha as part of ongoing peace negotiations between the U.S. and Iran. The Qatari Foreign Ministry said the two U.S. officials are not set to meet Iranian counterparts directly and downplayed the prospects of a major breakthrough in talks. The Northeast is about to experience dangerous heat with temperatures hitting triple digits. Bloomberg meteorologist Rob Carolin has the latest.
6: Heat, which has been building over the central United States the last couple of days, is going to slide east, and much of the country east of the Rockies will experience a heat wave as we lead up to Independence Day on Saturday. Numerous cities from the lower Mississippi River Valley on into the Great Lakes region, eastward across the Ohio River Valley, Tennessee River Valley, the Mid-Atlantic, the Northeast, under heat advisories, extreme heat warnings, or heat watches. And the heat will persist from tomorrow right through Saturday in many areas. I'm Rob Carolin, Bloomberg Radio.
3: 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I'm Michael Barr, and this is Bloomberg. Tom, Paul, Alexis.
1: Michael Barr, thanks so much. You get rid of the screen here, but Paul, I'm looking at NASDAQ up 0.6%. I just, you know, when I get desperate like this, I go to Michael Regan.
2: Oh, yeah.
1: He's worked from home today. I don't know what that's about. Him. But good Michael Regan just kills it here on these trends. I don't have a why, Paul. Green up, then flat, a little bit of red, and I got a NASDAQ up now 0.5%.
2: Yeah, so the NASDAQ has been the leader. We've seen that rotation back into some of the tech names, even though some of the Mag 7 have been right. Weak. But it's the chip names, Tom. Boy, it just that chip shortage, memory shortage, really putting up some numbers for some of these that do produce.
1: Coming up on the heat wave, coming up on Paul's ferry ride this afternoon. Stay with us.
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1: Good morning across America on the East Coast and, you know, coming in a fair amount of way, actually, in the Appalachians. There is a heat wave. Craig Allen is here to brief us here. Craig Allen, what's changed in the last 6 hours, 24 hours in your guesstimate of this heat wave?
15: That it actually could see temperatures a couple degrees higher than we originally thought yesterday at this time. So in other words, we could already begin the heat wave in some of the major cities. New York City is possible. If not Central Park, then LaGuardia Airport, Newark Airport nearby. These are usual hotspots around New York. Some of the areas right around D.C. could actually start the heat wave again today, getting up to around or a little over 90. And the humidity's not so bad today. It's in check today, but that goes up, you know, exceptionally fast for tomorrow. And then Boston also could be about 85 to 90. There's going to be very little cooling effect from the harbor or across eastern Long Island, down the Jersey Shore beaches. These are all areas that people think to flock to right away, you know, and try to cool down. But there may not be much relief at the beaches either.
1: Well, speaking of the beaches, what is our water temperature to given this heat? I mean, how far offshore do we get warmer and warmer water, like August water?
15: Yeah, well, we're already starting to make big jumps and approaches towards that already. It was a very cold start to the spring, if you remember, and the water temperatures were in the 50s for a long time through May. Well, they've jumped. We're now seeing readings in the mid-70s for the water temperatures and in some of the bays and inlets and, you know, the more protected lakes. We're talking about 75 to 80 degree water temperatures already. So they have definitely jumped with the heat coming on in. And August water temperatures may come around a little bit early this year as well.
2: As per my little text here, Seagirt, New Jersey, ocean water temperature this morning, 68 degrees. Craig, talk to us about the duration here. How long do you expect this heat wave to last here, maybe in the, kind of the greater Northeast area?
15: Okay, well, I'm saying right now that we will go through Saturday for sure. the heat alerts are in effect for those areas. It is an extreme heat warning now for most areas from just north of D.C. right through New York City and into Boston, an extreme heat warning. In fact, it goes on up into New England, and it takes us right through Saturday at least. I would say that the heat wave itself could go through Sunday and possibly even approach 90 degrees one more day on Monday. So we've got 4 or 5 days at the very least coming up.
1: Craig, thank you so much. Craig Allen, Bloomberg meteorologist, some really quality work there without the hype. I think really appreciate it this morning. Joining us right now for summer activity, John Tucker, surveillance summer camp correspondent, is well. Heat wave, how does the world change out on the Jersey Shore?
0: The traffic gets really bad.
1: Because everybody sends the
0: like,
1: shore.
0: And there's sometimes you just don't move, like on Route 36, going down to the shore on the Garden State Parkway. It comes to a dead stop. So,
5: there's a lot of people around here.
0: So there are lots of people, and it's funny because the regionalism kicks in. People are like, stay away, stay away. But businesses depend on all these people.
5: Sure.
1: Very quickly, well, let's do this. We'll come back. John Tucker with in-depth coverage here through the morning. Sarah's taking the Sikorsky because, every travel's done.
0: Sarah, my door's always open for you.
1: Yeah, she's taking the Sikorsky.
5: I'm taking the ferry. That's plan B
1: for
5: me.
1: The ferry.
5: World Cup.
1: World Cup. I'm sorry. I'm going to go home. It's just a lot of fun to watch. We need to say thank you for a wonderful show, particularly to Chris Marenghi of Gabelli and David Weston of Wall Street Week here at Bloomberg for just a wonderful conversation on the Strata Media earlier. For Clive Davis, one more time. We played this earlier this week. Springsteen, eloquent at Mr. Davis's funeral.

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2: With SRN News, I'm Rich Thomason in Washington. We are waiting on the nation's highest court this morning.
3: The Supreme Court scheduled to issue the final rulings of its nine-month term. One of the outstanding cases involves President Trump's executive order to limit birthright citizenship. At issue is babies born to parents who are not in this country legally. Another closely watched case involves transgender athletes. The high court weighing the legality of laws in Idaho and West Virginia that bar transgender athletes from competing in female sports. Laura Winters reporting.
2: Record heat will soon be settling in from the country's midsection all the way to the mid-Atlantic up into the northeast. Dangerously high temperatures and humidity expected right on into the 4th of July holiday weekend. On Wall Street, the Dow now up 66 points. On the Nasdaq is ahead 148. 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
1: 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I'm just a dummy. The NASDAQ is up 199 right now. Look, this is the last day of the quarter. This is the last day of the first half of 2026. It's time for the All-Star break. And there's definitely been some All-Stars here in the first half of 2026. Will they continue in the second half? Well, we take it a day at a time. The NASDAQ's at 26,017. I want to say that's an all-time high. I don't think we've ever been above 26,000 on the NASDAQ. I have to verify that, but that's my hunch. The Dow is up 16, just 16. And, of course, the Dow continues to lag the NASDAQ by a wide, wide margin. The Dow's full of soggy trash can stocks. The Dow is up 16 to 52,198. I wouldn't be surprised if that's not a new all-time high. And the S&P is up 27 right now to 7467. Sounds like a new high to me. Gold is down 3.4%. Oil is basically flat at seven, right around $70 per barrel. And the 10-year is right now sitting chilly. It's been there for a long, long time in that 4.39, 4.440 area. So welcome to today's Best Stocks Now show with professional money manager Bill Gunderson. And, of course, Barry Kite here with us. And, Barry, it's been a heck of a quarter, this second quarter of 2026. And I would just say despite a war in the Middle East and a closed Strait of Hormuz and shots being fired back and forth and ships being attacked and inflation fears and everything else, it looks to me like earnings have won out once again. They're victorious. My calculations show that we're up about 20 to 25%, somewhere in there. I think closer
2: that's your
1: to
2: North,
1: 25 than
2: 20. Yeah, earnings being the North Star, huh? I mean, we've got when you look at the NASDAQ, I think the NASDAQ is likely to finish up over 20% in the quarter, which I think is highest since 2000.
1: We did at least that, maybe a little bit better.
2: Probably a little
1: last
2: better.
1: Quarter.
2: Yeah.
1: And, of course, we also added a lot of new accounts, which goes into that equation also. So we're pretty happy with the quarter that we had. What are we going to do for an encore in the third quarter of this year, which begins tomorrow, by the way? You know, that's another thing about the market. There's never a time that you can say, wow, I think I'll go on vacation. You know, things seem to be going just fine. You know, even when I go on vacation, I have my laptop with me, I write my newsletter, I manage my stocks every day. Long as I have the internet, I'm good. I can't really climb Mount Everest, you know, unless there's internet up there now, by now. Maybe there is. Elon Musk, I probably can get Starlink back over there.
2: You'd be closer to the stars.
1: But I got to carry that little dish up the mountain in 20 below weather. I think I'll pass on the Himalayas this year. The market finished up strong yesterday. The Dow was up 33 basis points. The NASDAQ was up 1.1%. A very good day once again. The chip stocks basically were the leaders in the market yesterday. And like I say, I think this second quarter has been an earnings story. You had one blowout earnings season quarter, and we're on the verge of another blowout earnings season. And yes, it is highly focused. Yes, it is highly concentrated. But you know what? I mean, you can draw a lot of analogies out there. The All-Star game this year, which we must be getting close to the All-Star break in baseball, the Midsummer Classic, you could say, well, it's highly concentrated amongst just 30 players that have performed this year with great batting averages, big RBI numbers, big home run numbers. You could say the World Cup is highly dominated, although Paraguay snuck in there. How does Paraguay oust Germany?
2: Oh,
1: wow.
2: It was must-watch TV last night after I got off work. The boys were, the 14-year-old and 12-year-old were watching Germany. They said, hey, we're in penalty kicks. And then, of course, last night you had Netherlands go into penalty kicks against Morocco, and Morocco beat the Netherlands in penalties. And of course, that one kept me up to like midnight. Well, they were kids. Thankfully, the kids are out of school, but they're excited watching. Yeah, you know, I'm like, guys, we got to go to bed. I'm ready for this extra time.
3: Oh yeah, these late games.
2: It's still exciting.
3: They'll get to you. Boy, this is going to get really interesting. And you had Brazil just barely getting by Japan. And speaking of all that, the cost for World Cup tickets, I was reading here in the Seeking Alpha today. World Cup tickets are not cheap. We're in the knockout phase of the World Cup. Third day was yesterday. With games scheduled in Mexico City, U.S. cities, Texas, East Rutherford, and New Jersey, you know, not too far where I am, the traffic was incredible, just unbelievable. With that New Jersey, I think Brazil and Japan played in New Jersey. I think that's the game going on there.
2: Yeah, and Brazil won in the 95th. I think they got a goal in the 95th minute, 94th minute. So it was that one. All three of them were a barn burner yesterday. So it was it's interesting.
3: I can't predict a winner, but I think, look, Argentina with the man, Lionel Messi, he scored 6 goals so far. He looks pretty tough, that guy. They're a tough team to beat. The average get-in price for the round of 32 fell 39%. They started out the quarter at $2,040. That's the average price. They dropped clear down to $1,245. So if you were on the Kalshi markets betting that World Cup tickets would go up, you were on the wrong side of that trade. The prices for round of 16 games fell 28% from 2080 from $28.95. That's where I'd hate to be the guy that bought a ticket at $28.95. And that average went clear down to 2,080. And, of course, you know, there's a lot of action for StubHub, Ticketmaster, Vivid Seats, et cetera, for these companies in this World Cup time of year. You know, it truly does bring the world together. I was walking down the streets one day, and I spotted, some Venezuelans. Or no, not Venezuelans. Ecuadorians.
2: Yeah.
3: There's a lot of Ecuadorians here, and they were excited. I didn't realize that Ecuador beat Germany, on Thursday or something like that, Friday?
2: Yeah.
3: Ecuador,
2: yeah, I think the
3: that's
2: previous
3: a tiny
2: week. Yeah,
3: little
2: yeah.
3: country.
2: Yeah.
3: And, of course, Ecuador now faces Mexico. I mean, what's
2: that's
3: the
2: a region,
3: size
2: that's
3: of
2: a regional battle. That's a regional battle between
3: gosh.
2: Them. Yeah, they're not too far
3: that's
2: away
3: gonna
2: from each
3: be
2: other.
3: That's going to be a war. I think this might start the revolution down there. I think just one city alone in Mexico City, maybe Mexico City, I think is 21 million people or 25 million, is bigger than Ecuador. Caracas. Not Caracas. Capital is Quito. Quito is Ecuador, correct? I think.
2: I always think of. Yeah, I'm going through my city. Now I'm going through. You got me going through the countries. All I can think of is Lima, Peru.
3: Right Lima, now, Peru.
2: Which is
3: now,
2: not,
3: yeah,
2: which
3: no,
2: is not
3: and,
2: the same.
3: And place. Buenos Aires, Argentina, and we've got Brasilia in Brazil, and we've had some great players like Pele, and someone was talking to me yesterday about the shot. Touched by God, the ball touched by God, Maradona.
2: Yeah, hand of God.
3: It hit his hand going into the goal, into the net. And this is an interesting take that this guy gave me. They beat England that year. That was the year that England invaded and took over the Falklands. Thousands of miles from the United Kingdom, they take over the Falklands through aggression and sending their navy there. And someone said the theory is that the FIFA was mad at England and didn't make sure that the refs didn't make that call. Of course, there was no disputing. There was no instant replay back
2: no
3: then.
2: No VAR back then, yeah.
3: No. But the ball obviously hit Maradona's hand, and it should not have been a goal. It's a hands, whatever they call that in soccer. You can't touch it with your hand unless you're the goalie. And that was called the ball touched by God as Argentina beat England that year. And England, I don't think, has won. I don't know that Beckham ever won one.
2: No, it's been a while. I mean, it's been years and years since they've won the World Cup. So.
3: Well, you know, why do we bring up soccer? Because the market is much like soccer. One team has the momentum, and then the other team has the momentum. And sometimes it comes down to penalty kicks. And sometimes earnings went out. Almost always earnings went out. We'll be right back.
4: I'll be gone 500 miles when the day is done.
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0: And welcome back here to the second quarter of today's Best Stocks Now show. Well, we begin the new quarter. I would say the biggest story of the last quarter, besides earnings, was the war in Iran, and the, in particular, the Strait of Hormuz, because it raised inflation concerns big time, and it affected the bond market big time. It created investors that wanted more in returns for the U.S. bonds because of the fear of inflation. And now that oil has dropped from 126 down to 70, that fear of inflation seems to have dissipated, although most of your major wirehouse firms like Morgan Stanley and Citigroup and Bank of America, etc., are still warning that it's tilted. Inflation is tilted to the upside, and the fear of a rate hike is still out there. In fact, I think the probabilities market currently see two rate hikes between now and the end of the year. But on the other hand, you've had this huge plunge in oil prices. It seems to me for this to become a problem again, you'd have to have a shooting war taking place and blowing up stuff and things like this once again. For oil to be a threat to inflation. Persian Gulf producers are rushing to load oil and liquefied natural gas into vessels despite the latest attacks on two commercial vessels in the Strait of Hormuz. And the renewed tensions between the U.S. and Iran in recent days, even as shipping traffic has slowed, a fourth very large crude carrier capable of carrying 2 million barrels of oil, do the math on that, reportedly loading at Saudi Arabia's Ras Tanura terminal on Monday, even after a helicopter belonging to Saudi Arabia crashed Sunday, killing 14 people. The cause of the crash is not known. Sounds to me like it was probably shot down. Three other VLCCs have loaded oil at Ras Tanura and gone dark since leaving the terminal over the weekend. How'd you like to be the captain of one of these super tankers?
1: Yeah.
0: Navigating through the Strait of Hormuz with the fear of being fired upon or being hit by a missile at any time. So, also, Iranian-flagged ships have been entering into the Strait of Hormuz as we have eased, you know, the sanctions on
1: the Iran, blockade, right?
0: The blockade. So it continues to be a story as we begin the second half of 2026 tomorrow, but it has gone to the back burner somewhat. But it could easily come to the front burner once again. So that's why you can't make a lot of predictions on inflation and oil prices and whatnot because it's such a very tenuous situation over there. Is there a more tainted company out there than Supermicro Computer? Look, up in the sky, it's a bird, it's a plant. No, it's Supermicro to the rescue. Their shares fall again as their Taiwan offices are raided by government agents on Monday as part of the ongoing investigation related to the allegations of SMCI, which one time was one of the hottest stocks in the market, smuggling NVIDIA's GPUs into China. But they've had other issues. They've had accounting issues. They've had smuggling issues.
1: Yeah, that was the big thing. Remember, it started out as revenue recognition issues, which you never want to hear if you own a stock. And then it, that dovetailed into, we heard them smuggling NVIDIA chips to folks who weren't supposed to have it. And then now you've got a raid. The interesting thing is, the stock must be beat down whenever the stock's up 4%, even with the news that their offices were raided, right? They got
0: in the meantime, their sales are growing.
1: Yeah. Right? Well, they've got you can tell that they've got these potential headwinds because their PE ratio is forward PE is under 11.
0: Well, I'll put that on my list, okay, as a potential value stock, SMCI. PE equals 11. But as you can see, a lot of times if you're a value investor looking for low PE stocks, you get into troubled companies.
1: Yeah, there's a reason. There's a reason
0: why. There's a reason. They're not growing. They've got, you know, you can take 3M with the what do you call those?
1: The ear protection. Yeah, well, they have the ear protection. They got forever chemicals.
0: Forever.
1: Issues, right.
0: They're in the river polluting forever. Never get it out. So that tends to lower PE ratios on stocks. No question about it. In the meantime, over in the UK, Starmer unveils a $20 billion defense boost. Not budget, but boost, with bets on drones, AI, and deterrence. And the drone stock, AVAV, AeroVironment, AVAV, is in the news today as they reported earnings. And they had knock-it-out-of-the-park type numbers. And AVAV, which we have owned in the past, but it's volatile. It's a very volatile stock. They're getting a big boost today. I think it's up 21% or something like that. Check AVAV. Because drones have become really the soldiers of the 21st century that we're in. They've really become the soldiers because, hey, you shoot down a drone, there's no people in them. And they're being manned by people.

0: empire, far-flung empire, Hong Kong, Africa.
1: Bahamas, Jamaica, right?
0: And a guy told me that underneath what do you call it in England, where King Charles lives?
1: Oh, underneath the castle, the monarchy, yeah, yeah. Or Buckingham
0: vaults.
1: Palace. Yeah.
0: They've got vaults full of diamonds and rubies and emeralds and everything. That they amassed over the years. Elephant tusk, I don't know, rhinoceros ears, whatever else they got down there in that thing. Lady Di, maybe's down there, I don't know. But Starmer now, but he's on his way out the door. But he's raising the defense budget for the UK big time. When we come back, we'll talk a little about the European Central Bank, which also ties into all of this today. We'll be right back. Well, the top brass don't like him talking so much. Anyone play with...
2: This is an SRN News special report. Trans athletes need not apply. I'm Rich Thomason. The Supreme Court upholding state laws that ban transgender athletes from taking part in girls' and women's sports. At issue, laws on the books in West Virginia and Idaho, although more than two dozen Republican-led states prohibit transgender athletes. Backers of such bans argue that those who are born male enjoy an unfair advantage in female sports. The Supreme Court says the bans are not unconstitutional and do not violate Title IX, prohibiting sex discrimination in federally funded education programs. The majority opinion, written by Justice Brett Kavanaugh. The Trump administration supports the transgender athlete bans at the state level. Donald Trump had raised the issue repeatedly during his second campaign for the White House. This has been an SRN News special report. I'm Rich Thomason.
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0: And welcome back here to the second half of today's Best Stocks Now show. Wow, the market has really taken off here since we've been doing the show. Right now you've got Marvell is up 6.6, Nebius is up 9.3, KLA is up 6.3, ASM Lithography up 5%, SanDisk is up 6.24%. Arm Holdings up 5.1%. Arista up 3.6%. Dell up 3.9%. Applied Materials up 4.7%. Look, 25 stocks have led the market during the first half of this year. And it's true today. We're up 2% overall, Barry. And
1: yeah, maybe,
0: we're at an all-time high as a firm.
1: Yeah.
0: All-time high by far.
1: I think we're benefiting from some of the window dressing. Like you always talk about different, you know, these money managers at the end of the quarter wanting to, you know, show some names and positions in their, you know, in their given mutual fund or ETF at the end of a quarter. And you know, if you've been, like you said, there's only been a handful of names that have led this market. And I guess if you want to window dress your portfolio, you want to add these in at the last day. So maybe we're benefiting a little bit from that for a change.
0: Yes, and what Barry is saying there by window dressing, they want to make it look like they own these stocks all quarter long, not just the last day of the quarter.
1: Right.
0: It's kind of funky business myself, not very honest. We've owned them during this quarter.
1: Right.
0: We've
1: thankfully.
0: Had a phenomenal
1: yeah, thankfully.
0: Yeah. Yes. Now, but look out tomorrow, right, when the window dressing comes off. I don't know. Look, we take each stock individually daily. ECB sees lower urgency for rate hike as energy prices retreat, and you'd have to say the same thing about the U.S. Now, the ECB is one of the very few world banks that actually raised rates recently after a long, long spate of time. Where they didn't raise rates. They went up a quarter of a point, and of course we stayed pat. It's the first time in a long time that we didn't follow the ECB's lead. That's what Jerome Powell liked to do. He kind of seems to me like whatever the globe was doing, Jerome Powell was on board with it. When, you know, each of these economic areas have their own unique characteristics and whatnot. And I don't think we should follow the lead of the rest of the world as it relates to interest rates. You want interest rates tilted a little bit. Like remember the pinball thing? If you tilt it a little bit, you might get a tilt and stop the game and no prize
1: awarded. Yeah, it starts blinking.
0: Yes. Yes, exactly. But you want interest rates tilted a little bit in your favor to make your goods more attractive in the world. To buyers, you want your Boeing jets and your Nebraska beef and your Montana wheat and all this and that in a favorable spot, and that comes from your currency and your interest rate environment. Okay, those are big factors in tilting the world economy towards your nation, towards your economy. Speaking of which, Scandinavian Airlines is expected to place an order. Well, that's Airbus. Okay, that's the other side of the pond. That's a French company.
1: The other Boeing.
0: They're the competitor to Boeing. 33 planes, you know, or 18 planes. That's a tiny little order. Come on. Boeing's doing 100 at a time. Little bit of a wait, a little bit of a backlog. I couldn't even believe the last time I drove by Boeing, the hangar they're building. The hangar looks like Madison Square Garden. I think
1: it's bigger, huge.
0: Bigger.
1: Well, you count the cranes over there. You're talking.
0: Oh,
1: you know, there's at least. I think I counted nine last time when they finally started erecting that big, you know, the big hangar that you're talking about.
0: Yes. If you're looking for a job, you come to South Carolina between the port, which is adding another huge facility where the paper plant was. They're tearing down the paper plant, which Charlestonians will be glad because it does stink. It's like a sulfur smell.
1: Especially when the wind's blowing just right. It's a little foul. So
0: mixed with the pluff mud, it gets a little stinky in Charleston at low tide. But with the paper plant going and being replaced by another port unloading facility, these things are massive. Charleston is becoming a major world-class port on the East Coast. Canada's GDP beats expectations 1.1% year over year. Sluggish growth in Canada. It always has been. Very. They had their boom when Canada was sucking up all the natural resources around the world.
1: Potash.
0: And those Canadian stocks, oil stocks, the Canadian sands stocks were absolutely flying to new heights. And, of course, yes, the fertilizer stocks, everything like that. So, that's crazy. Let's see. Buffett skips the mid-year donation to the Gates Foundation amid Epstein probe.
1: That was interesting. I saw that today.
0: Yes, and while I'm here in New York, I'm going to walk by. My understanding is the Cantor Fitzgerald guy that's in the Trump administration. Give me his name, Barry.
1: The
0: bald-headed guy.
1: I've heard him speak a couple of times. and actually tell the story of Cantor Fitzgerald. Give me a second.
0: Yeah, the 9/11.
1: Yeah,
0: and his home is right next to. I think it's on 82nd Street. His home is right next to. He was Jeffrey Epstein's neighbor. The guy was also in the front row at the Knicks game, too, sitting there. He's Trump's right-hand man. I mean, they're best friends. And look, there's so many.
1: Lutnick. Yeah, Lutnick.
0: Yeah, Howard Lutnick.
1: I kept
0: Lutnick.
1: Wanting to say Ludwig, okay. But I knew it wasn't Ludwig. Yeah, Lutnick.
0: So, yeah, Gates was a fan of Epstein. We don't know what went on there. His wife left him, Melinda French Gates. I'm sure she got a nice settlement. How would you like to be her divorce attorney? Suing Bill Gates for divorce. I don't know how much she made off that deal. But Buffett not donating to the Gates Foundation this year because of the cloud hanging over Bill Gates' head. SK Hynix files for NASDAQ IPO. Wow. This will be a big one. South Korean AI memory chip maker SK Hynix filed a Form F-1 registration statement amendment with the SEC to list its shares on the NASDAQ. I'm sure it will go right into the NASDAQ 100. The company plans to list its American Depositary Shares, which are also known as ADSs, under the symbol Sky High, SKHY.
1: I like it.
0: That's an appropriate symbol. Scott, you want a stock named Sky High. For the longest time, there was a bank with the symbol BK, Bank of Mellon, Bank Mellon Bank, BK. You don't want a bank called BK, I don't think. That's short for bankrupt. But Sky High, SKHY, will we be buying it? I'm not inclined to buy. Well, we're going to get numbers on it that we've never really had in the way of sales growth, earnings estimates. It's going to get a lot more coverage than it's getting now because now it's trading on the South Korea Stock Exchange. So U.S. analysts don't really cover the stock. And, of course, SK Hynix is a major supplier of high-bandwidth memory, or HBM chips, which China also makes, let's not forget. But American companies are banned from buying China's memory chips. And I don't know how China's memory chips compare to our memory chips from Micron, SanDisk, SK Hynix, and Samsung, which are South Korean. Apple is lobbying the Trump administration for the use of memory from China. And we know why. Apple just recently they raised their prices considerably.
1: 200 to 300 bucks per model, yeah.
0: Because of the tight and expensive memory chip market. I don't think the Trump administration is going to give in and let Apple have access to China's memory chips.
1: Well, Micron just gave $250 million to the Trump accounts, so they're gonna they've made a pledge. So yeah, don't want to step on administration. Probably not going to step on Micron's toes at the moment and let that happen. So
0: he's going to choose Boise, Idaho over Shanghai in a minute. While China is not explicitly barred, well, Apple's not barred from purchasing parts from the China dram maker. Its previous interest in buying these parts was criticized by Congress, so it would be a big PR nightmare for Apple if they were to go around Boise, Idaho to Shanghai to buy these memory chips. We'll be right back.
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0: everyone. Welcome back here to the Best Stocks Now show on this Taco Tuesday with Bill Gunderson. Taco Tuesday, Ecuador and Mexico. When is that game? That's going to be just a brouhaha.
1: Is it maybe today? I mean, it's got to. They played early. You know, U.S. plays tomorrow. Canada played already, and then of course in the knockout round and won, and then Mexico would have been one of the earlier games when the tournament started. So my guess is by default probably today. I'll take a look at it when we're finishing.
0: There's going to be some be like Cinco de Mayo around here today. Wow, that could
1: yeah.
0: Be
1: this evening, I should go to this a evening, nine p.m.
0: Head on over to a Mexican restaurant if I can get near the joint.
1: Yep, Mexico tonight. And Ecuador, 9 p.m. Where are they playing that one at? Let's see.
0: Yeah, find out where they're playing. Maybe I'll go to the game.
1: Better get on a plane quick. Mexico City tonight.
0: Oh, that's a long flight. I can't make that.
1: Elevation.
0: Yeah, I had a waiter last night that was from Mexico City. Let me tell you, Mexico's going to have a big advantage over Ecuador if they're playing in Mexico City.
1: Yeah, the altitude.
0: I'm sure they practice at that height. That makes a huge difference, and I'm sure they knew that there was going to be a game. I don't imagine Ecuador is probably sea level down there in Ecuador, and that makes a huge difference. I remember when the Olympics were in Mexico City. You know, obviously the athletes that trained, a lot of athletes trained in Denver and other
1: places. Yeah, because they needed to be there with the elevation, right?
0: It makes a huge difference. If you climb a mountain in California, I've climbed Mount Whitney a few times. That's the tallest mountain in the continental United States. Of course, the one in Alaska is the biggest. Elevation, it takes the wind out of you big time. Look, those teams go in and play in Denver at Mile High Stadium. And look at how the ball used to fly at Rocky. A pop-up would clear the whole place. Boom, gone, until they started putting the baseballs in a humidor, along with the cigars of the owner, from Cuba, those nice cigars that he smokes. And the Denver Broncos and the Rockies, they had some of the biggest home run hitters, the big cat, Anders Galarraga. You had Bichette, Dante Bichette, whose son now plays in the major leagues. I think Dawson play for the Rockies? Or he was the expert.
1: Yeah, and wasn't Walker there for a while?
0: And those guys just crushing home runs until they decided, okay, look. Enough is enough. You had guys with inflated their RBIs were as inflated as I'll get out as the elevation there in Denver, and they started putting the balls in a humidor
1: and throw some PEDs in the mix too. By the way, during that era,
0: the ball was
1: flying. It was flying to Utah. So
0: wow. those were some heady days there with the Rockies, and they did, they made it right. I don't know if they won it all, but they had Randy Johnson, the big unit, there for a while, and of course he had a kid named the Little Unit. Like Elon's got Little X, that's his son. And by the way, guess who's chumming up again? Elon Musk and Donald Trump. They are buddy-buddy as they are weighing Trump account contribution as Musk-Trump relationship warms. SpaceX has discussed the possibility of contributing shares to the Trump administration's new children's savings program known as Trump accounts. Well, what will those shares be worth someday? I don't know. Semaphore, citing a person familiar with the conversations. The discussions came as Elon Musk and Donald Trump appear to be repairing a relationship that fractured after Musk's departure from the administration last year. No agreement has been announced, and it remains unclear. Why don't we just put Social Security into SpaceX, huh? but the whole mess hey, in there, and maybe we won't run short.
1: SpaceX up 2% today on the news.
0: There you go. See, and if you're in that, you're happy as a Social Security recipient. Any contribution from SpaceX has recently reached a value of roughly $2.2 trillion would also underscore the company's increasingly prominent role in Washington. Well, we remember the pictures of Trump down there in Texas standing next to Elon watching a rocket launch into space. So, yes, and Trump bought a Tesla at that time. Uber stock is sputtering. You know, the whole autonomous vehicle thing. And, of course, Tesla's having a good day. It had a good day yesterday, and it's probably having a good day today. But Tesla's pretty much been a sideways stock for a long, long time. There continues to be speculation that they will combine the stock, the shares, with SpaceX. I don't know if that'll happen or not. It seems like two really totally different entities to me. Uber is on watch after reports indicate that the three-year robo-taxi partnership in Phoenix has ended. The Waymo-Uber partnership was an unusual one. The only city where Waymo operated directly and through Uber, noted TechCrunch. So, I don't know. When we were in the Bay Area, we saw all those Waymos running around. Maybe that'll be our next trip back to the Bay Area. I don't think that the soccer games have impacted that area. Maybe if they're having a game at Levi's Stadium, yeah. You don't want to try. We literally stayed like two blocks from Levi's Stadium.
1: That's right.
0: So you don't want all those Ecuadorians in the lobby with Mexico fighting and everything with each other. That's going to be a brouhaha. That's all I can say. Because those Latin American countries. Now, who does Paraguay play next? There's a big question. We're out of time. One last thing. The outflows from the Bitcoin ETFs. Oh, my gosh. It's like the people leaving New York City on a Thursday headed for the Hamptons. It just, it empties out. That's what those Bitcoin ETFs look like right now. Okay.
1: Yeah, below 60,000, by the way.
0: Yes, it's horrible. And Michael Saylor, oh, one last thing. Saylor used to say, never sell Bitcoin. Not anymore. He's got a terrible cash crunch. He's got to sell Bitcoin. How about that? Michael Saylor. All right, to get a four-week trial to the newsletter, the app, the live trades, we had a hell of a quarter. What can I say? What will we do for an encore? Put our head down like we do every day and work hard to set up an appointment with us about money management. Take a look at your bond funds, what the returns have been over the last 10 years on those dogs. Give us a call at 855-611-BEST. 855-611-BEST. Have a great day, everybody.
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4: For SRN News, I'm Rich Thomason in Washington. The Supreme Court has spoken and birthright citizenship can stay. The ruling released a short time ago. It's a setback for President Trump. He had wanted to limit the practice of granting automatic U.S. citizenship to those born in this country. Mr. Trump's executive order declared that children born to people in the U.S. illegally or temporarily are not American citizens. Also today, the High Court upholding state laws that ban transgender athletes from participating in girls' and women's high school and college sports. At issue, laws on the books in West Virginia and Idaho, although more than two dozen Republican-led states do prohibit trans athletes. And the Supreme Court has struck down longstanding limits on how much political parties can spend in coordination with candidates for Congress and the White House. Wall Street, stocks are higher, and this is SRN News.
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17: 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If you're a first-time listener, thank you for stopping by. As always, each and every week, I am your host, Josh Lilquist. And of course, I do have my good friend, and he is also a good pal. He is the one and the only Al Connexon, back on the show today. Al, how are you doing today?
19: You know what? I feel great, Josh. How could you not feel great when the market's open and Ooh, doing what it's doing?
17: You know, if it's during the week, market's open. If it's a weekend, obviously markets are closed, except for the crypto market. But there's always things that are moving. And I'll tell you what, Al, opportunity is there, ready to be taken.
19: Yeah, you know, more so than it has for many, many years. I mean, the opportunities are really coming fast and furious.
17: Yeah, I like that. And you must have just watched that movie, huh?
19: I did not, but...
17: 1, 2, 3, 4, 5, or 12. Which one was it?
19: None of them.
17: Oh, got it. Okay. Anywho,
19: I don't even know what you're talking
17: about. We can talk about movies all day long. We're going to talk about the markets instead here today. Before we do that, our sponsor, Trading Academy, on their 29th year, will be hitting 30 this month, Al, teaching people just like you how to invest and trade, whether you're brand new to the markets, don't know a stock from a stick, or you're a seasoned investor, but you're looking for more consistency. Trading Academy has strategies, plans, and guidance to help you navigate these volatile markets. And I'll tell you what, Al, they have locations all across the country. If you're listening to the show, have a location very close to you, and they host free investing and trading workshops locally, live, and in person just by texting the word trade to the number 210-210 for two seats. I'll give away some seats a little bit later. We'll talk about what's within that class. But I'll tell you what, Al, the volatility this past few weeks has been phenomenal. Right. You see, was it last week, SpaceX IPO?
19: Exactly.
17: And we were just talking about that before the show here. And, God, it was interesting. That opened up on, I think that was that Friday at about 150 roughly. And, you know, back down to that 150 area right now. It went up to 230.
19: An aborted launch.
17: Exactly. An aborted launch. Oh, when you're playing NEI over Pig's Tail, and they came back around. But anywho, some people may remember that from back in the olden days, as my dad would call it. But some great volatility, even with the stock, the regular stock market, the overall market. When we talk about the overall market, right, we usually talk about the S&P 500. And I'm looking at the ETF for the S&P 500 right around 700. 138, which means the overall market's right around 730, 740, depending on what you're looking at here. But, you know, you had the highs back on the beginning of June 2nd, roughly, dropped down to the 9th of June, went back up. It's like one of those accordions. It goes up, it goes down, and then we've seen some volatility to the downside again this week, and then Wednesday it rallied again. So I think investors are confused, and I think that's why so many people are coming to Trading Academy right now.
19: Exactly.
17: Because they're looking for help. They're looking for guidance on how to navigate these markets. Now, you meet with a lot of these people that are coming to Trading Academy, especially to these investing and trading workshops that they host all across the country, live, local, and in person. If you're listening to the show, very close to you right now. And several days per week, weekends, and you're helping people, first off, become acclimated with how the market works,
19: right,
17: how it functions, the different asset classes, income strategies, retirement strategies. But most importantly, how are you helping people build that confidence in trading and investing?
19: Well, the confidence comes from knowing that there are opportunities that you can actually take advantage of, and you have to be able to do that on a consistent basis. If you're looking for additional income or just building wealth for down the road, you need to be able to do something that allows you to be consistently successful. We see a lot of people come in and they have had some fantastic returns, and then they lost everything. You know, and you can't do that. If you want consistency, you can't have a win and then a loss, and then a win and then a loss. Mm-hmm. You know, and the people that really do well aren't shooting for the home runs every time. You know, it's like a baseball team. The team that hits singles, doubles, and triples is going to outplay or win more than a team that just every once in a while hits a home run.
17: I like that. And, you know, you kind of hit the nail on the head. The key to investing is consistency.
19: There you go. And then the thing to understand that it's movement of a price that really is what you want to concentrate on. If you buy something, price has to go up for you to benefit from it. If you're selling, you need the price to go down. So it's understanding that when a stock moves, it's not the news or an event that causes that to happen. It's buyers and sellers. It's institutional buyers and sellers. And here's the thing that really is important now, because things have changed over the years. You mentioned earlier, we're going into our 30th year. That's a phenomenal stat, really, because if you go back 30 years ago and you look at what was available for financial education, none of those places are around.
17: You know, I got to say it, Al. Were you still in diapers at that time?
19: Pretty much so. Thank you for bringing that up.
17: You're welcome.
19: But here's the thing. One of the big things that's changed is back then, years ago, when you put a trade or investment together, there was a human being on the opposite side of that trade. Mm-hmm. Now it's a computer. And in those computers, this is one of the great things for us, because we can take advantage of it.
17: Well, it just makes things a lot easier and accessible for us, too.
19: Well, yeah. But those machines, those computers, they can't help repeating themselves. You know, once it IDs a pattern, and a pattern has been programmed into it, once it IDs that pattern, it keeps repeating what it's conditioned to do. And that's what we take advantage of. But the key is to be able to find kind of the beginning part of when they're taking their position.
17: Yeah, well, Trading Academy really specializes in identifying those buyers and sellers that you're talking about.
19: Exactly.
17: And it all comes down to having consistency, obviously, but a strategy to do that. So when you understand how the market works, how it functions, how the buyers and sellers move in the market, and it's just, and quite frankly, it's the same as been always. It's just an exchange of money from the people that don't know what they're doing to the people that do. And that's where training comes into play. That's where a strategy comes into play. That's where following a rules-based system comes into play, and then being decisive. And that's sometimes the hardest thing for people to do, is actually be decisive no matter what they're doing. But if you have a plan and your odds line up in your favor, all you really have to do, since it's all accessible via computer nowadays, all you got to do is be able to click that button and do that with confidence. And that's really what you help a lot of people, you know, you introduce these concepts and these strategies to people that are coming into these free trading and investing workshops that I'd like to give away some seats to. And we do these classes all across the country. Matter of fact, if you're listening to the show, we have a location very close to you, live, local, and in person. We have these workshops are during the day, the evening, weekends, weekdays as well. So anybody can attend. To come into one of these free investing and trading workshops, all you got to do is text. I know everybody texts these days. You probably have your phone in your right hand right now, and your thumb is on top, and your pinky is on the bottom. Text the word trade to the number 210-210 right now for two seats for a free trading and investing workshop to be introduced to how the market works, how it functions, and strategies designed for income strategies and retirement strategies. Text the word trade to the number 210-210. When you do that, you'll get a text right back. It'll be a link. All you got to do is click the link, and you can pick your own seat and date to those workshops near you. We have locations all across wherever you're at. Text the word trade to the number 210-210. Al, we got a lot more to discuss. We're going to talk about income strategies, retirement strategies, and how to get started if you're brand new. 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
17: 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I am your host, Josh Lilquist, talking about the do's and the don'ts of the financial markets, how to get started if you're brand new to get trading and investing, or if maybe you're a seasoned investor, but you're looking for a little bit more consistency or more opportunity. And that's the theme of the show here today, is taking advantage of these opportunities each and every day on the financial markets, whether it's stocks, options, futures, Forex, cryptocurrency. All these markets are phenomenal, and they are here for you. And Trading Academy is the world leader in financial education, has locations near you, actual physical locations where you can come in and learn about these markets as far as in income strategies, which we'll talk about next, retirement strategies, we'll talk about that coming up as well, and how to tie it all together in an actual strategy. I'd like to invite you to one of these free investing and trading workshops, live, local, and in person near you. All you got to do is text the word trade to the number 210-210 right now for two seats. If you're driving, you might want to pull over. Text the word trade to the number 210-210 for two seats for an investing and trading workshop, live, local, and in person near you. Al teaches these. I teach these as well. We have a great time. Bring those questions in about income strategies, or if you have a particular question on how to get started, text the word trade to the number 210-210. Also, follow and subscribe to the podcast. We're making this the global number one podcast on the financial markets. All you got to do is go to Investing and Trading Live wherever you listen to your podcast, Apple Podcasts, iHeartRadio, Spotify, and the Odyssey app. Al, you know, this next segment here is pretty important, because the one of the things that people are always talking about and striving to do more of, and it's not necessarily work, but they want to create more income strategies. Right. Now, there's a couple different ways you can do that. Number one, you can go get another job. Or two, and have two or three jobs, and have to go somewhere and drive somewhere every single day after that first job. And
19: well, that's not exciting.
17: And miss time with your family, your kids, your grandkids, and you know all that stuff. You don't get to do anything, but you're just driving back and forth to work. Mm-hmm. That is a valid option that you can do. But we're also seeing more and more people that are coming to Trading Academy live here at these workshops that are like, hey, I want to see what else is available. What can I do a little bit differently that's not, you know, what some of my friends are doing? And it's one of those things, if you want to do the same things, you're going to be in that same boat. But sometimes you might have to do things not necessarily new, but just a little bit different. And the market might be that opportunity. Now, the market has multiple opportunities, Al, for income strategies. Why? Because there is several asset classes. Mm-hmm. And I like to call these several vehicles to get started in these markets. And let's discuss that a little bit. So number one, let's just say somebody does have that job, that 9 to 5 or 10 to 6 or whatever that time frame is. It's probably 40, 50, 60 hours a week. And they're just searching for something. And they're like, mm-hmm. How do I create an income strategy without having to go somewhere after my full-time job?
19: Yeah, you know what I think is really ironic, Josh, is that even our parents, when we're growing up, the advice is just get a job and do well on that job.
17: You know what I was told? Put your work boots on, fill that lunchbox full of food, and go to the job site.
19: Yeah.
17: You know, that's what I did.
19: Yeah.
17: That's what I did.
19: And how is that working out for most people? Probably for most people, not very well.
17: I tell you my back is still sore from that.
19: Oh, absolutely. Yeah. And how many people do we see? In fact, it's a lot that we're seeing that have just been laid off or laid off within the last year.
17: They're having a hard time
19: finding a job.
17: Yeah.
19: So how do you find the things that you can use for additional income? There are assets that you can trade you can invest in that are perfect for short-term income. And by short-term, you know, you decide what short-term is. But if you, for example, if you got a job, if you interviewed for a job and they wanted to hire you and told you your first paycheck was going to come in 20 years, you wouldn't take that job. You need income now to pay your bills. You need income now to have some fun and enjoy your life before you're too old to do it. So the big players out there, what we call the smart money, the Wall Street firms, the hedge funds, you know, not only do they have portfolios that grow, but they also are very active in using these income strategies. Things like the options market, the futures market, the foreign exchange market. Futures and foreign exchange trade essentially 24 hours a day. Forex is 24 hours a day. Futures about 23 hours and 23 and a half hours. So you have the opportunity, if you have a job, a full-time job, you have the opportunity to still participate in those markets. They have leverage, which means that there's a multiple of whatever investment money you have in your portfolio, you can control something that is much larger than that. An example would be with a Forex position, for example, you could have maybe a $2,000 portfolio that could potentially control something worth $100,000. That's how you use leverage. That's why we use leverage. And that's why all the big institutions do. The ironic thing to me is that that's really not what they are putting their clients into. They're putting them more into a buy and hold strategy.
17: Well, which is like a mutual fund or some sort of investment that probably has some fees that come along with that.
19: That is true. And that whole strategy is really designed to have you keep your money with them so they can charge you fees over many, many years. And also, to tell you the truth, they use your money. They use your assets to make money for them.
17: Yeah.
19: And we will talk a little bit about that in these classes. But we do in the free class that Josh is talking about, we talk about those assets. What are they? Why would you use them? How do they function? And for a lot of people, these are brand new, and they might be thinking, well, I've never heard of them. I don't know how to use them. Well, nobody does initially until you have some kind of education. That's what we do. We provide the education. We provide the skill building to use those assets properly. But it starts with, what are your goals? How frequently do you need money? Are you looking more for your long-term wealth? Are you looking at income? And if you are looking for income, then let's talk about the strategies that might be appropriate for you based on your uniqueness. Everybody's a little bit different as to what they need and what they should do to be able to achieve those needs or those goals. And that's part of what we mentioned. Josh mentioned before a plan. I think last week we talked about a cake, making a cake. If you've never made a cake before and someone just said, oh, there's the ingredients, you make it, it's going to be a mess. But if you follow a recipe, that you're probably going to do well. That's what a plan is. It's a recipe for success. It's a recipe for how you use the markets, the assets you use, the strategies you use.
17: Yep.
19: What is the right path for you to be able to achieve the lifestyle you want to live?
17: And I think a lot of people are searching for that path, Al, and searching for those steps. And it all does start with a little bit of knowledge and education. And that's going to be at these free trading and investing workshops that Trading Academy has all across the country. But if you're listening to the show right now, they have a location near you. Obviously, the radio waves only go so far. And if you hear this, you have locations probably close to your backyard. Florida, there's several locations in Florida, several locations, say, for example, in Minnesota as well. So opportunities where you can get started, and it's free. All you got to do is text the word trade to the number 210-210 for two seats for a free trading and investing workshop, live, local, and in person near you. Text the word trade to the number 210-210 right now. So, Al, you know, as I mentioned in the kickoff of this segment, there's people that have those jobs and they want to be able to not have to go somewhere. Just let's dive in a little deeper about these markets that are open 24 hours a day, that allow people to really dictate their own time. Because I think that's one of those things that people just don't really, it's hard to comprehend. Like, how does, they only talk about the market. It's only open during the day, and there's opportunities in the evenings as well. So that way, if they want to have an income strategy at night, You got to have a strategy to do that at night as well, but also the right vehicle. So let's discuss that a little deeper on these 24-hour markets.
19: Yeah, you know, the sad thing is that we have been conditioned to believe certain things. One of the things is, first of all, you don't have enough time to do this. You don't have enough money to do it. Basically, you're not smart enough. You need to have a professional manager.
17: Let's break that down. Who's telling you that? It's always somebody else that may want to manage or has a different opinion or bias on what you should do with your money.
19: Yeah.
17: This is your decision, folks. This is your decision and your decision only. Take those actions and take advantage of those. Don't let somebody else manipulate your decisions.
19: No, that's exactly right. And the people that are throwing those things out there that are creating these fallacies, they're people that need you to need them. Because they're making money off of you. They're making money with fees. They're, as I mentioned before, they're using your assets for things that they can do to make more money for themselves.
17: For example, Al, I mean, I play guitar, right? Mm-hmm. And when I first wanted to start playing guitar, I think it was about 3 years ago. Guess what happened when I said, I want to learn how to play the guitar? Guess what I was told? You don't have enough time to do that. I said, okay, watch me. It's crazy. You can make these own decisions yourself.
19: Yep. Yeah, and that's when you looked at a guitar the first time you picked it up. If you tried to play something, it would be a mess.
17: It wasn't very good.
19: Now you probably can play some tunes
17: because I got lessons.
19: You took lessons,
17: and I learned how to do it.
19: And who did you take lessons from? Somebody that didn't know how to play the guitar?
17: I took lessons from a professional that had an actual studio.
19: Yeah, and so that gets down to what we do for our students.
17: There you go.
19: This does not have to be complicated. There are people out there that are extremely successful at trading and investing. They know not only what to do, but they know what not to do. So instead of you having to just go out there and try this on your own and go through all the trials and the errors, why not just listen to somebody who can help shortcut that and show you what to do right off the bat? In fact, when I'm talking about showing you, you mentioned we've got a physical location where people can come in and sit right across or right with a human being, a live person.
17: You know, it's not a robot these days?
19: No, not yet. Maybe down the road. Maybe. But here's the interesting thing. People only learn or retain really 10% of what they read and 20% of what they hear. That's what happens to people that try to get their knowledge or their education from YouTube. Very, very seldom do they period of time, remember what they were taught. They might look at somebody doing something. And first of all, who is that person that's talking to you, really? What kind of experience do they have? And what we find is that people retain 80 to 90% of when they actually have live experience with something. That's why in classes that the Trading Academy teaches, we have you actually trading. And getting your hands dirty, so to speak. It's like anything else you do. You are not going to really learn how to do it until you actually do it.
17: Yeah, it was actually, I just did a little search here on the old AI, and it said 90% when you teach somebody to do it.
19: Yeah.
17: Rather than just reading something.
19: Right.

0: And you say, ah, forget it, and just stick your head in the sand.
1: That's what happens.
0: That's the ostrich approach. How about change that and be shown how to do something, guided, mentored? Trading Academy has that. And it all starts with a free trading and investing workshop, live, local, and in person near you. Not with robots, as Al was saying there. It's an actual place you can go. And that's one of the cool things that people have been mentioning a lot about, is they're like, man, I'm so glad I found somewhere I can go to start to build these skills of trading and investing. So I'd like to invite you to help you get started, or if you've been investing for many years, how to actually build more of a plan and steps and more consistency. 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Al, we have a lot more to discuss. We're going to continue talking about these different leveraged assets, but more on the retirement aspect to help people build, protect, grow, and have strategies to do all that. This is Josh and Al. We will be right back. What if the next chapter of your life could be the one where everything changes? For so many, investing feels confusing, overwhelming, even impossible. But the truth is, wealth isn't just for the lucky or the elite. 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

0: Spotify, and the Odyssey app. So, Al, since we've talked about the income strategies on the last segment with the different 24-hour markets, which would be futures and Forex, and we discussed that in these investing and trading workshops, but also we discussed the aspect of time. Mm-hmm. Everybody has the same amount of time in their day. It depends on what you do with that time. The great thing is you're not stuck to a certain time of day to trade and invest, because in the market, there are assets that are open 24 hours a day. You have that futures market and Forex market once again. Well, quite frankly, the crypto market is 24/7. That does not close.
1: Right, that's right.
0: So there, quite frankly, is opportunities all day, every day, and it's endless. But you mentioned, I think, in the second or first segment about when an opportunity is there, it's gone. But mm-hmm. you have to be ready for that next opportunity. And that goes the same thing with your investing strategies right. as well. Because in investing, to have a strategy, quote unquote, long term, you need to identify, we'll call it shorter term investments, being able to realize profits. And that's how you compound an account. Mm-hmm. And that way you're not just in a hope strategy, because if you buy with no plan of gain or loss, that is just a hope strategy.
1: Yep.
0: And unfortunately, most people try to do that. And why is that? It's because you're told to do that by the brokers, by the advisors, by TV. And it's the same saying. And they're not doing that same thing. They're doing the total opposite in their portfolio. It's just one of those things, do as I say, not as I do. And we've been having a lot of people that are coming to the academy that have noticed that, Al, which I think is pretty cool, because people are noticing that, you know, in my very biased opinion, a lot of things that you're hearing out there, it's all a work. In the wrestling business, you call it a work, where it's really not the truth. No. And mm-hmm. most people are seeing through that now. And they're saying, hey, I've been seeing this stuff on TV and my portfolio isn't doing the same thing. What can mm-hmm. I do differently? And I want you to discuss that. Why does Trading Academy, which has been specializing in financial education almost 30 years now, first off, they've been around for 30 years. It's that you can't find that in a lot of industries.
1: Correct.
0: But how do they help people build, or I should say, how do they help people have the opportunity to get to retirement on their terms?
1: Well, I think one of the things that we do is kind of blow apart the story about the 401ks, how that's going to be everything you need to go into retirement comfortably. What people are finding is that they're going into retirement, they've done this buy and hold strategy that is part of the 401k, and they're realizing, hey, you know what, I don't have enough money. Maybe 40 years or 50 years ago, what you had might be enough, because back, you know, years ago, the average man lived to be about 68 years. That was the average lifespan. Well, now people are living 20, 30, 40 years after their retirement. A lot of the retirement plans, if you even have a plan, were put together based on things that might have been applicable and workable 40 years ago. That's not happening now. And when you go into retirement, you might have to change the rate of return that you get based on things that happen to you or happen in the economy. That means you have to understand how to do that. How can you change the rate of return you get? Well, you may have to use something different than you've used before. Just a return increase of about 2% can have a huge impact on the returns that you get. If you start with $50,000 and you are $10,000, let's say you start with $10,000, you leave it in the market for 50 years and you get 10%. That return would be about $1,174,000. If you only get 8%, 2% less, your return is going to be about 460 some thousand. That's a difference of over 700,000 just because of 2%. So what if you get 12% or 14%? What, maybe you need to get a bigger return when you go into retirement. How do you do that without taking a lot of risk? Well, you use the income strategies that we teach our students that you can use regardless of whether you're still working or if you are in retirement. Look at this. The most important thing when you retire isn't the amount of money you have in your retirement account. It's how much income you can generate off of that. And when you put a retirement plan together, a couple of the things that 401ks don't do, it doesn't allow you to have protection on your assets. So when the market crashes or corrects, whatever you have in that 401k or 403b is going to go down. It's basically not paying you the income that you need on a regular basis, and it's not giving you the opportunity to outperform the market. So we have a strategy that we talk about in these free workshops that Josh is talking about and that our students use. It's called Strategic Investor. It has three components to it. It protects, it pays, and it multiplies. By protects, I mean it has a risk strategy in place. So when the market does correct, you're not going down with it. You're protected. It pays. What I mean by that is it has an ongoing source of income, which is going to be important because the income from your job is gone, and then multiplies. How does it multiply? Well, there's a market component to it that we actually manage that makes sure that you are always participating in a component of the market that's outperforming. To be honest, you know, people used to look at the 60-40 and then 40-60. What I mean by that is when you're still young, when you're working, 60% should be in stocks, 40% in fixed income. Then when you go into retirement, you switch that. 60% fixed income, 40% stocks. That's not going to cut it these days because the fixed income vehicles might only be paying 3-4%. With inflation running around 3% and then some fees being taken out, you're lucky to even break even. You have to participate in the markets, in the financial markets in some way. And that's part of what we put together for our students for their wealth and their retirement portfolios. 401ks have been sold to us as the panacea. It basically was an experiment that on boomers that are retiring now, and they're realizing too late that it's not providing what they need. You know, in some cases, depending on how much money you have and how much money you put into the 401ks, you know, you may be in decent shape. But what if we go through a 40, 50, 60% retracement? Oh, how can that happen? Well, it did in the year 2000. The S&P was down 50%. Between the end of 2007 and the beginning of 2009, the S&P was down 57%. NASDAQ was down probably closer to 70, 80%. That can have a huge impact on the quality of your life, your lifestyle when you go into retirement. If you retire the year something like that happens or the year after something like that happens, that's going to have a significant impact on how you live, because a lot of people, when they saw 50% of what they had taken away, they were still withdrawing from it. They were taking withdrawals to pay the bills, to live. And when you're doing that, you have much less money there to have to participate when the market goes back up again. So that's why it's so important to have protection. So if we do have a major drawdown like that, you're not going to suffer. It's not going to have that impact on you, but it also should be paying a regular income source to you and then, again, participating in the market.
0: I think that's important, Al, to really realize is having an income strategy off of what you do have, because it just doesn't last as long as people think these days. You have inflation. Things just keep going up, so you do need to have something to continue to fill that bucket that you have, and that's your quote unquote your monies. And we discuss these retirement strategies and retirement concepts right here locally at the Academy. I mean, Trading Academy is the world leader in financial literacy, financial education. And on their 30th year, actually on their 29th year, I should say, almost 30, teaching people just like you how to do this yourself and do that with confidence. And it all starts with a free investing and trading workshop. To attend one of these, live, local, and in person, all you got to do is text the word TRADE to the number 210-210. That's text TRADE right now to the number 210-210. When you do that, you'll get a text right back. It'll be a link to the landing page. Click that link. I know you're on your phone. 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If you do miss that, we'll make sure Ronnie gives you a call to find the right date and time for you as well. We have a lot more to discuss. Stay tuned. We're going to talk about more retirement strategies. This is Josh and Al, Investing and Trading Live. We'll be right back.
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0: 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As always, I am your host, Josh Lilliquist. And on the last segment, we cover those retirement strategies, those retirement concepts, and hopefully we can inspire people to do this yourself. Learn the skills, learn the techniques, the concepts, and how to make smart investing decisions. And hopefully that'll keep more of your money, because it's not always about making that money. It's about how much you keep. And that's one of the things I think the market has really disguised or kind of led people to believe that the market, it's up right now. Quite frankly, it's only up about 7% on the year, which really isn't a lot. But it's getting people to think how easy it is. Well, right now, technically, it probably is a little bit easy. But it doesn't last forever. So the key is to keep what you have and continue to grow that in any type of market. And that's why we have these free investing and trading workshops that we do live, local, and in person near you to help you do this properly. Do this with steps. Do this with rules and an actual strategy. If you're looking for that, if you're driving right now and you're looking for that strategy, come into one of these free investing and trading workshops, live, local, and in person, by texting the word trade to the number 210-210. I did mention, if you are driving, you might want to pull over. Text the word trade to the number 210-210 right now for 2 seats for a free investing and trading workshop, live, local, and in person near you, where we talk about retirement accounts, income accounts, how to make smart in investing and trading decisions within both of those. Text trade to the number 210-210. When you do that, you'll get a text right back. There will be a link to our landing page in that text. It's just going to be a bunch of numbers and letters. All you got to do is click that link, you know, move your thumb over about a quarter of an inch, click that link, and it'll bring you straight to the landing page. When you go to the landing page, all you got to do is pick the best date and time for you. In the location that you're at right now, there's probably going to be more than one opportunity, because we do these free investing and trading workshops all across the area where you're at right now. So we're probably near your backyard. Pick the best location that fits for you and your spouse. Text the word trade to the number 210-210. One for you and one for a friend. Also, follow and subscribe to the podcast. That's Investing and Trading Live, wherever you listen to your podcast, on Apple Podcasts, iHeartRadio, Spotify, and the Odyssey app. Al, on this next segment here, I think it's time we summarize a little bit what we've been talking about today. We've talked about at the beginning how great the opportunities are in the markets. There's so many opportunities every single day. And I think you mentioned in the futures market, the S&P 500 has...
1: And the NASDAQ.
0: And the NASDAQ have roughly about $6,000 of opportunity. That's just based off of the activity in the market each day. Now, we'll discuss what that might look like when you come into these free investing and trading workshops. It doesn't mean you're going to get that just by going and buying the S&P 500. So don't go do that, my friends. So we talked through that. So the opportunities are endless. The strategy that you need needs some rules. It needs some steps within that. You need to be decisive and follow that strategy and click the mouse. Because trading investing is just a click of a button away nowadays. You can do it all with on a computer, quite frankly. You can do it all on a phone now as well. We also talked about income strategies by using other assets other than just the stock market. The stock market is available, but it requires a little bit more capital than you need with the futures or the Forex market. Also, those markets are open 24 hours a day. So that allows people just like you that are listening right now to have the opportunity to do this any time of day because it is open around the clock. So you have those perks, we'll call it, with these different assets. We talked about retirement accounts with 401ks and IRAs and some of the things that you might want to understand before getting into retirement. But also, it's not always about what you make. It's about what you keep. But I think the most important thing here, Al, is we've inspired so many people that are coming into these free investing and trading workshops to get started.
1: Right.
0: Now, when people come into these workshops, they're coming in, some are brand new, others have done some investing and trading. Mm-hmm. A lot of you radio listeners right near here that are listening now are looking to get started or you've done some trading, but you want more consistency. And really, it all comes down to having better choices in your life. Now, I want you to discuss a little bit what's covered in these workshops, just so people understand what they're getting into.
1: Yeah, one of the things that we really want to concentrate on, Josh, is telling people or showing people how they can trade right along with the people that are moving prices. And those are the people that would be the Wall Street, what we call smart money, or the elephants, the big money out there. Firms like Goldman Sachs, JP Morgan, people like Warren Buffett, if they're moving the market, and people have to admit that there are people that are profitable, that are successful in trading. And if there are, why not just follow what they're doing? The great thing for us is that you don't have to do all the work. Somebody is doing it for you. So we want to get that across. We talk about that in these workshops. We talk about our core strategy, our investment strategy, that we've kind of covered components of it during this radio show. But with that strategy, you're making decisions based on what the big money is doing. And you're also learning how to do this in a way where you're controlling your emotions. As a human being, again, as I mentioned earlier, your emotions are always going to get in the way. You want to remove those as much as possible from making your decisions. We'll talk about the different assets. We'll start introducing you to those assets and then show you how we can go into detail on those, helping you determine what's the right asset or assets for you to trade. We'll talk about risk management, and that's really important. We'll talk about what the ideal portfolio is. What is that? It's one that has market crash protection, one that is beating the market, whether it's going up or down, and one that has huge growth potential. Those are the components that you want to put into your trading life. We're going to cover a number of things in these classes. Hopefully, by the time we're done with this free class, you're going to be able to make a decision as to whether being in these markets, if there's opportunities there that you feel will benefit you, is this something that you want to take advantage of? And it doesn't make any difference where you are now. It's never too late to do something, but you have to take a step. You have to take the first step. You have to take action to do that. And we want to help you do that. We're there with you to kind of help you walk down the right path that's there for you. What we require, what we look for is a commitment to learn. We're going to provide all the information for you. We're going to provide the tools, the resources, the knowledge, the skill building. But then you have to have the discipline to use the strategy that we teach you. We talked earlier about how it's a rules-based, step-by-step strategy. Just have the discipline to follow that. That's the most important thing. And then, as Josh, I think, alluded to in this last segment, you have to be decisive. These markets are moving really fast. And the movement each day, what we call the average true range, is huge, which means that you can get into something, have a return very quickly, and then have it taken away from you very quickly. You have to be decisive about entering and exiting positions. And we talk about the three different components of a trade. There's the entry, there's an exit if you're wrong, so you never have a big loss. there's an exit if you're right. So you maintain the profit that is there for you. And to be honest with you, the most important thing, and people usually get this wrong, because I always ask people, what's the most important thing? Is it risk management? Is it the entry? Is it the exit? The most important thing really is the entry. That entry price is that's going to determine the amount of returns that you get. So you have to use a strategy that shows you how to identify the exact or as close to possible as the right entry price where institutional activity will move it in the direction you need it to go. And that also gives you the position that has the least amount of risk and the greatest profit potential. But your profit potential is going to be determined by that entry price that you have identified.
0: Yeah, I think that was a lot, right? And there's a lot that's covered in these workshops. They're about an hour and a half or so, you know, maybe 2 hours long, depending on who teaches those that, right? Right, Al? Would you think any different there?
1: Yep.
0: That is
1: correct.
0: That's why we try to make these, and they are a little bit fun. We try to have some fun on the show. You know, if you listen to the podcast, you can check out some of the outtakes that we have on the show here. But you got to have some fun in this industry. And in these workshops, you know, one of the comments that we get is, you actually made learning this fun. And I want to invite you to get started, to learn more about how to get started in these markets if you're brand new, or if you've been investing and trading for many years and you need to level up a little bit. To come in one of these free investing and trading workshops, all you got to do is text the word trade to the number 210-210 right now for two seats for this investing and trading workshop, live, local, and in person. One of the cool things, Al, is I actually had a person say, man, I'm so glad there was actually people here. Yeah, and because none of this really exists anywhere else. There isn't real free investing workshops to help people get started. There's no financial literacy courses. Well, I guess there might be somewhere, but that actually is by a real financial educator. And that's all what the Trading Academy does, is financial education. And real people that have been in the markets for many years and have been trained on strategies and risk management, all the things that Al has been talking about here today. So one last set of giveaway for these seats of this investing and trading workshop. Text the word trade to the number 210-210 right now for two seats. Al, we have discussed a lot today. We do this each and every single week. I don't even know how we come up with new topics, but hit them up with today's tip of the week.
1: Well, you know, time keeps moving. It never stops, and we can't return to the time that's already passed. All that's left are the lessons left behind and the regret for not doing something or doing something differently. Life won't just happen to you. You need to take action and make things happen instead of waiting for things to magically work out. In life, the difference between people that achieve their goals and those that don't is those that achieve their goals simply took action. So if you want to or need to make a change in your financial life, that means taking a chance. And sometimes to realize that change, you have to do something you haven't done before.
0: And it all starts with these free investing and trading workshops. 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
13: Bloomberg Money Minute. The Conference Board's gauge of consumer confidence edging upwards for June, getting a lot of help from falling prices at the gas pump. And it comes as spending remains robust. One weakness, though, the outlook for the labor market, the lowest in 5 years. But on Wall Street, stocks are higher today. That's after job openings edged upward in May. And as U.S. diplomats arrive in Qatar for reported peace talks with Iran, even though Tehran says no talks are scheduled today. But right now, the Dow is up 0.25%. The tech-heavy NASDAQ more than 1% higher, thanks to chipmaker shares. And the S&P is up 0.5% on pace for its best quarter in 6 years. That quarter ends today. Coca-Cola closing a bottling plant in Massachusetts that bottled Powerade and Minute Maid juices. 175 workers will lose their jobs there. And overnight, without any announcement, President Trump began construction of a new White House helipad. It's intended to address the problem of Marine One choppers burning the grass on the South Lawn. Tom Busby, Bloomberg Radio.
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15: 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Morgan.
16: In 2.5 months, we went from 390 to close to 470, and both of those proved to be extremes. We're somewhere in the middle. We're pricing in one, possibly two Fed rate hikes. I think 4 5/8 covers you for 2 rate hikes. I think when you get down to 4 1/8, probably you don't have enough yield in the market to cover you for a rate hike or two. So we're saying the bond market looks pretty good right now.
17: How much credit risk are you taking these days in your portfolio?
16: We're taking a lot. We had our investment quarterly last week. We tried, as bond investors do, to poke holes in the economy and prove that either it's about to collapse or melt up in a fireball of growth and inflation. And instead, what we saw is that businesses are rationally putting together CapEx plans. There's a lot going on. When we think about sovereigns away from the U.S., they're also thinking about investing. Everyone wants energy security. Everyone wants defense of their borders. Everyone has to invest in AI. So these are things that will keep the underlying trend rate of the global economy going.
17: Does that include emerging markets as well?
16: Emerging markets are the pleasant surprise of the year so far. Okay. Here is yet another shock that they survive. They survive the Fed's 525 basis point rate hikes. Never happened before. They survived COVID, and now they're surviving an oil shock.
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18: 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According to data compiled by Bloomberg, Ryman Hospitality has an enterprise value of $12 billion, and the entertainment segment contributed about 17% of last year's revenue. Lisa Mateo, Bloomberg Radio.
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14: Live from Washington, D.C., this is Balance of Power with Joe Matthew.
22: The 14th Amendment stands. Welcome to the Tuesday edition as the Supreme Court rules against President Trump's effort to overturn birthright citizenship, invalidating a central part of his immigration agenda that goes all the way back to day one of this second term. We're going to get the latest in a moment from Bloomberg's Tyler Kendall, who has spent the morning at the Supreme Court, and from Bloomberg's Miles Miller in New York. We'll have insights this hour from Bloomberg's David Westin and Elizabeth Wydra at the Constitutional Accountability Center. And as the court also throws out political party spending caps, this is a big story and a win for Republicans and the president. We'll have analysis from our political panel. But we start, as always, on Wall Street. Charlie Pellett's got his hands on the Tuesday trade live from World Headquarters in New York. Hey, Charlie.
23: Well, hello there, Joe Matthew. An important day for markets. Final day of the quarter, final day of the half. We got stocks ripping higher again today. Right now, we have got the S&P 500 index, best level of the day right now, up 48. We stand at 74.89 on the S&P, up by 0.7%. Dow Industrials at a record 52,314 on the Dow. That is a gain of 0.3%. Techs pushing higher right now. We've got NASDAQ up 1.3%. The NASDAQ 100 index up 1.5%. All of this against the backdrop of the SOX up another 3.3%. The Philadelphia Stock Exchange Semiconductor Index and the VIX now below 17. Your 10-year 4.40%. The 2-year 4.12%. Spot gold up $11 the ounce, 4,027, up by about 0.3%. And West Texas Intermediate crude oil today, WTI 69.90 a barrel, down today by 1.2%. This is Morgan Stanley cuts oil forecast for the second time in about 2 weeks as flows through the Strait of Hormuz return faster than expected. According to Morgan Stanley, dated Brent is expected to average $75 a barrel in the third and fourth quarter. Brent crude right now, $73.04 a barrel. Rebecca Babin is a senior equity trader at CIBC Private Wealth Group. And on surveillance this morning, she talked about the oil outlook for crude.
24: We are seeing this immediate reaction as ships have transited and Iranian sanctions have been waived. But if that gets pulled back, I don't think we see the acceleration of inventory builds that the market's anticipating. So I'm not drastically above the strip. I'm kind of looking 75-80 Brent
23: TI. Rebecca Babin of CIBC Private Wealth Group. Among some of the oil majors today, right now ExxonMobil up 0.3%, Chevron down 0.2%, ConocoPhillips higher by 0.3%. I mentioned the SOX surging by 3.3% among some of the chip names. We've got Intel up by 6.7%, Nvidia up 1.8%, Micron up by 0.5%. That, Joe Matthew, is a Bloomberg Business Flash.
22: All right, Charlie, I do appreciate it. We'll get more from Charlie Pellett in about 15 minutes. Live from New York, the voice of Wall Street and the New York subway. With Bitcoin south of 59 now, wow, 58,442, down another 3% today. And how about Nike? Producer James still can't get a bid. Wow, no hope for earnings, huh? We're at $41, lowest level in 11 years. If you bought the stock 11 years ago, you're waiting for something new to happen after the bell tonight.
2: and we'll get there, of course. This market keying off a lot of important and volatile news coming from around the world, but as Charlie mentioned, last day of the quarter and the half, so the algos are probably going to be running things as we get closer to the bell, and we'll just be talking more about that as we go. Thanks for being with us here on the Tuesday edition. Can you believe it's only Tuesday? We're going to pack five into this four-day week. You know how that always goes. The short ones are longer. Well, they feel longer than the regular ones. And with 2 days of enormously important Supreme Court rulings, we're still picking up the pieces. Took a while after 10 o'clock for the birthright ruling to land, but we've got it all together here now, and we've got our eyes on Truth Social as well, because this day was, well, we'll call it a split decision for President Trump so far on this 30th of June. Dial us up on YouTube. We're going to be talking in a moment with Tyler Kendall, who's actually in front of the Supreme Court as we speak, and the great David Westin is going to join with some insights from World Headquarters. So this is going to be an important period of time that we spend here together today, because we're all done. Term's over. The 14th Amendment stands. Remarkable to see these headlines on the terminal. We've waited so long, it's almost bizarre to read them. The Supreme Court backs birthright citizenship in blow to Trump is the headline. A divided court upholding the constitutional right of birthright citizenship. You go back to the first day of the second term, this is when Donald Trump started swinging away. Remember the EO? Then we had arguments back in April. That did not appear to go well for Donald Trump, and we fast forward to today with the ultimate decision. In tandem, not that they're connected, but also out today from the court, the Supreme Court, as was expected, throwing out long-standing federal limits on spending by political parties in coordination with candidates. This is a big deal for this program. They both are, of course, but you're going to hear less about this today because it may not be seen initially as such a landmark foundational ruling as birthright citizenship. But mark my words, this is an important one. We're going to talk to Tyler and David about this as well. Over the course of our hour, we're going to bring you some important voices, including Elizabeth Wydra. I'm glad to say she's back with us today from the Constitutional Accountability Center. And we have a great political panel to help us dissect all of this in the way that you would expect in Rick Davis and Doug Farrer. So let's get started and bring you directly to the court. I will mention we all perked up in the newsroom. Tyler's been there all morning, and there's been a throng of people in front of the court. We actually heard cheering through Tyler's microphone when she first came on with the news shortly after 10 a.m. Let's bring in our Washington correspondent now, who I'm guessing is sweating to the oldies. It's about 100 degrees outside in Washington, and the lights are bright in front of the Supreme Court. Tyler, tell us what's going on and what it looks like in front of the court now.
3: Well, Joe, as you know, this is perhaps one of the brightest shots in Washington. You need the lights to be on so that you can see the Supreme Court behind me. But you're exactly right. There's a lot more people here today, I have to say, compared to yesterday when we got some really blockbuster cases related to Fed Governor Lisa Cook and also the president's unilateral authority now to remove the heads of independent agencies. But the issues that were decided here today felt like they had a lot more political potency when it comes to this decision regarding birthright citizenship. Because as I've spoken about before, but I just think it really underscores the point, we were here back in April because President Trump was in that building behind me. He made it a point to become the first sitting president in the United States in modern history to ever attend oral arguments, and he chose that case. The case, it wasn't about tariffs. It wasn't about some of his expansion of executive power. It was about this executive order that he signed on the very first day in office, which essentially sought to restrict birthright citizenship to those with at least one parent who was a U.S. citizen or green card holder, which meant that even the newborn children of parents on temporary visas would not be eligible for birthright citizenship. And it ultimately came down to those five words in the citizenship clause of the 14th Amendment, which gets a little wonky, but it's really important here because we saw the Chief Justice John Roberts in this opinion really highlight this, that if you are born in the U.S. and, quote, subject to the jurisdiction thereof, then you are a U.S. citizen. And we saw the Trump administration try to say that that provision should not be applied so broadly, that those words meant that you have to have intent to permanently stay in the U.S. and that would not extend to undocumented immigrants in their argument. But Joe, today the court did not side with that. We heard the Chief Justice say that that was a quirky legal argument in his words, and that ultimately they upheld what is a long-standing legal precedent in this country.
2: Really fascinating to finally be here, as we mentioned. I know know, Tyler, you're not at the White House today. You're on the other end of Pennsylvania Avenue. But we've had our eyes on Truth Social, and the president has said nothing about this birthright ruling. He did take to social media, though, to talk about political spending. As he writes, the Supreme Court just took restrictions off political spending, a big win for Republicans, and more importantly, the First Amendment. What is this going to mean for this election cycle and the way that it aligns political committees with candidates?
3: I'm going to do my best to try to explain this in a succinct and non-wonky way. But essentially, Joe, this is monumental for campaign finance. As we head in to the November election, I can see Congress right there. As we know that the balance of power quite literally hangs in the balance. And this is considered to be a boon for Republicans. This was the National Senatorial Republican Committee. That is the NRSC versus the FEC, the Federal Election Commission. A fun fact here, J.D. Vance, the vice president, is actually a plaintiff on this case because he first brought it to a federal court in Ohio back in 2022 when he was then candidate, Vance, running for Senate. But Republicans essentially had argued that federal law that limits the amount of money political parties can spend in coordination with a candidate for office is unconstitutional, that there should not be those limits on how that money can ultimately be spent. This is going to be very crucial for how much money we see ultimately spent when it comes to campaign ads that go on television now that this federal law has essentially been reversed under the Supreme Court decision, which means that we should expect, basically the upshot here is that fundraising can go even further to influence Americans' votes as we head into November.
2: Wow, Tyler, thank you so much. She's working for it today in front of the Supreme Court, and we appreciate it as always, our Washington correspondent. We want to talk about the implications, get some context around these rulings with our good friend David Westin. Of course, the host of Bloomberg Wall Street Week, who actually spent much time in the Supreme Court as a clerk. It's great to see you, David, and welcome back. The words of Chief Justice John Roberts: if Congress intended to limit American citizenship to the children of those domiciled in the U.S., nothing in the succinct language of the Citizenship Clause conveyed that design. It makes it sound pretty simple.
16: Yeah, well, I think it was pretty simple, actually. And most observers thought it was simple, even after the oral argument, because that clause in the 14th Amendment is very simple. Everyone can understand it. And I feel a little badly for the advocates for President Trump and the administration, because they really almost bent themselves into pretzels to try to come up with a way to explain that away. And so the court said, what'd you say? But I want to start with where you started, which I think is one perhaps important point, not just from today with the important decisions today, but this whole week we've seen Chief Justice Roberts. It wasn't that long ago that people were saying it really isn't the Roberts Court anymore, because some appointees from President Trump have sort of taken over and they got a majority. Well, I think the one thing we've seen for sure is it is the Roberts Court, because he really was sometimes on one side, sometimes on the other side, but he was clearly leading this court.
2: That's really fascinating. The president has said nothing about this so far. Do we consider this settled? And in terms of the political aspects of this, I mean, obviously it's settled on a legal level, but the president himself posted about a half hour before the ruling, Trump's efforts to reverse birthright citizenship may succeed with or without the SCOTUS. And he was linking to an article there. When you put your politics hat on and take the legal one off for a moment, this is about being caught in the act of trying, right? Did the president actually think he could win?
16: Well, you would be a better one than I to interpret the intentions of President Donald Trump, because it's a little hard to get inside of
2: his
16: head.
2: Probably not.
16: I wouldn't be surprised if he thought he wins either way. Either he wins in the Supreme Court or he wins with his base.
2: I guess that's my point.
16: Yeah, he wins with his base. He made the effort, and he made a big effort on it and really pushed it. And also, I would say, Joe, we shouldn't think about this birthright citizenship decision without thinking about the temporary protective status on the Haitians and the Syrians and a number of other countries coming up. So when it comes in a larger sense to immigration and President Trump pursuing his goals, he's won some this week too.
2: The words of Justice Clarence Thomas in the dissent: likewise, for other purposes, national citizenship was not an independent concept, but simply derivative of state citizenship. Every citizen of a state, it was often said, was ipso facto a citizen of the United States. In these contexts, too, national citizenship required domicile, because state citizenship required domicile. How do you read into that?
16: So, Joe, one of the things is, if you go back and read various opinions we've had this week,
1: there's so much history being used and maybe sometimes misused by both sides. Both sides are arguing history all the time. If you read the majority opinion in this birthright citizenship case, they go back to English common law well before the 14th Amendment was drafted and say, and take it right forward to the future and say, the huge weight of history is on the side of saying, yes, you're a citizen, and that it does not have to do with domicile, despite what the U.S. government was arguing on the other side. It's really interesting. We got another ruling today, and I've really been trying to point people to it, David, because it's awfully important when it comes to political spending. And as somebody who not only is an expert on the court, but worked as an executive in the news business for a long time, I think you're probably the perfect person to talk to you about this. The federal limits on spending by political parties in coordination with candidates have been thrown out. 6-3, extending a line of Supreme Court rulings, rolling back campaign finance regulations as violating the Constitution's free speech clause. Yeah. David, broadcasters are said to be the losers here. Yeah, Republicans are said to be the winners. What do you think of this? That is the argument. We'll see if that happens. My experience is in general, broadcasters, and by the way, Joe, as you know, it's the local TV station. It's not the national network that makes the money. The local, they make the money. And they have to pay for that local news department. And they make a lot of money off of this stuff. I mean, every 4 years. Yep. To some extent, every 2 years, too, but particularly every 4 years, it's a huge amount of money that goes into the coffers. And I have seen the argument that, in fact, this will mean that they don't get paid as much money, in part because there's the lowest unit rate. Right, there's a law that says when candidates go and buy time on the local station, you get the lowest unit rate, so you get sort of a discount, as it were. And this is saying, well, wait a second, if you take all that money from the political parties and put it through the campaign, then you get a discount. That's the argument. But I wouldn't bet against the broadcasters making a fair amount of money every 4 years still. Well, we can talk to the NAB about that separately. But as far as the political side of this goes, this is important stuff, particularly as this attempt to redistrict the country turns out to not be the potent pill that Republicans had hoped that it would be. This could be, knowing how much money Republicans have versus Democrats, even more impactful, no? Well, that's absolutely right, because as you know, it's a huge difference right now in the coffers between the Republican Party and the Democratic Party. Whatever one says, good or otherwise, about President Trump, he is a great, great fundraiser. And they've raised a ton of money. The Democrats, not so much. And you've done a lot of reporting. Other people have done reporting about whether the big Democratic donors are sort of sitting on their hands right now and not stepping up.
0: Right.
1: I wouldn't be surprised to see this decision right here be something of a catalyst now to go out to those Democratic donors and say, look at what's happened now. You've got to give us money. So we'll see what kind
0: of
1: fundraiser
0: really
1: it is. But in the short term, you're totally right. The Republicans have the money right now.
0: That's really fascinating. Republicans got the ball rolling with redistricting. Maybe this will get the ball rolling when it comes to Democratic fundraising. It's a really interesting point that you make. As you back off this term with what you said about the Chief Justice, and I recall the ruling yesterday about Lisa Cook, monetary policy should not be subject to political interference, the line from the Chief Justice that jumped off the page. What's the mark the court made? My goodness, we had the tariff ruling as well. Here, David, these were landmark decisions that could impact rulings for many years to come.
1: Yeah, so let me make a narrow Bloomberg point and then a broader point. The Bloomberg point is the markets and the economy are really powerful, even with the Supreme Court. I think the Supreme Court gets very nervous if they think a decision we might make might actually affect the independence, perceived independence of the Fed, which has all kinds of ramifications that you know are so profound. So I think they get a little nervous when they get close to that. And even with the tariffs, I mean, they get a little nervous saying, boy, we really are going to insert ourselves in the economy. So I think that's one point. The other point that I think is important is, I think at least, now I'm a little bit a defender of the Supreme Court, even though sometimes I'm disappointed in it. But I think the other point is, we rush too close to judgment on, oh, this is a Trump court, and he's going to get to do whatever he wanted. He's gotten to do some things without a doubt, but he has not gotten to do whatever he wanted to do, which is, I think, as far as I can discern it, the intention of the framers, that there would be a counterweight, that there would be something to at least slow down the chief executive of the country when they wanted to go too far in one direction. So I personally think that this is reassuring. I think it should be reassuring for business as well, that we can't go too far in any direction, because how can you plan if you're investing if it were going all over the place?
0: This is why we call David Westin, who, by the way, clerked for you, was Justice Powell, correct?
1: It was Joseph Powell.
0: Yeah, I love the man. I thought that was right.
2: Fascinating. David, it's good to see you, and I really appreciate you helping us distill all of this. He's been working overtime to help us understand these rulings the last couple of days, and we do appreciate it. David is, of course, the host of Bloomberg Wall Street Week, which you can watch and listen to following our program, Balance of Power, the late edition, every Friday. He starts at 6 p.m. Eastern Time. We've got a lot more where this came from. This really involves some important thinking, because we've got a lot of questions, and it's not just David who's going to be answering them. Coming up, we'll spend some time again with Elizabeth Wydra. She was with us yesterday on the landmark rulings involving the Fed and the president's powers when it comes to firing government officials, and back with us today in light of this ruling on birthplace citizenship as well as political ad spending. We want to stop down for a quick check on the markets. It's been a pretty good session so far. Charlie Pellett has the latest for us from World Headquarters in New York. Charlie, how the markets behave?
4: Thank you very much, Joe Matthew, and put a good session in context. Best level of the day right now for the S&P 500 index. So we're wrapping up the best quarter in 6 years for the U.S. stock market. And after the close today, it'll be on for the second half of the year. Right now, the S&P up 51, 74.91. That's where we stand, up by about 0.7%. Dow Industrials up 167, a record there, up 0.3%. NASDAQ pushing higher by 1.3%. NASDAQ 100 index up 1.5%. Small caps, as measured by the Russell 2000 index, up now by about 0.4%. The Bloomberg Mag 7 index up 0.8%. The SOX is surging another 3.3%. But the VIX under 17 at a 10-year at 4.40%. Spot gold is up 0.3%, 4,028 the ounce, while West Texas Intermediate crude holding at $70 a barrel, down right now by 1%. Cannot ignore the move to the downside for Bitcoin, down 3.3% now. Bitcoin trading 58,220. Keeping an eye on Sable Offshore shares, they are plunging to a record low after the company said it would raise $400 million through stock and convertible note offerings to repay debt owed to ExxonMobil. Right now, we do have shares of Sable Offshore. They are plunging by 48%, ExxonMobil up by 0.4%. And that, Joe Matthew, is a Bloomberg Business Flash.
2: All right, Charlie, thank you so much. Charlie Pellett will be back with more on the markets in just about 20 minutes' time. We've got breaking news. He posted. We finally got the truth post on the birthright citizenship ruling. The Supreme Court upheld birthright citizenship, he writes, which is too bad for our country. But we can easily make it up in Congress through legislation with the support of the president that has now been determined during this process. I interrupt to remind you, or just let you know if you're just joining us here, that yes, the Supreme Court upheld the 14th Amendment today. No long and unwieldy constitutional amendment, he writes, is necessary. Congress should start today to work on ending expensive and unfair to our country birthright citizenship. They will have my complete and total support, President Donald J. Trump. Nowhere does he threaten to not sign a housing bill or anything. I guess this lives in a vacuum here, and it follows his post on the ruling today about political spending in the campaigns, committees tied with candidates. He called that a win for the country, so I guess it's a 1-2. There was another ruling, I should mention, on the trans stuff, and the president calls it a big win. The U.S. Supreme Court just ruled against men playing in women's sports. He says, wow, that takes that ridiculous situation off the table. That's the final three. We're done now. Supreme Court goes home and we pick up the pieces and try to figure out what it means for the future of the country. And there's no better person to talk to you about that than Elizabeth Wydra. Yeah, she's back today. Fascinating conversation with Elizabeth yesterday following the rulings on Lisa Cook, the president's ability to fire heads of other agencies. And today it's the big one. Birthright citizenship. She's the president of the Constitutional Accountability Center and knows what it's like to argue a case before the Supreme Court. Elizabeth, it's great to see you. Thanks for coming in on this one. This is a very important day, and I'm wondering your thoughts on a divided court over a matter like this.
5: So I have to say, first of all, it is very surprising to me that it was even as close as it was on the constitutional issue, because Brett Kavanaugh agreed with the majority, not on the constitutional issue, but on a statutory ground. Mm-hmm. And so really, it's like 5-4 on the constitutional question. Mm. And the reason why that is so wild is because there are probably very few constitutional questions that are as asked and answered as the birthright citizenship one.
6: How about that?
5: You know, the English common law rule that America started with was very clear that if you were born on American soil, you were an American citizen. There was no distinction as to class, race, or status of one's parents. Mm-hmm. Then the Supreme Court famously in the odious Dred Scott decision said, no, that only applies to white Americans, not black Americans. Again, the question is raised in the 14th Amendment. The American people said no, it applies to everyone at birth in the United States, regardless of race, your parents' origin.
6: Yeah. And this was tested by the court within 10 years of it passing,
5: yes.
6: Correct?
5: So then again, it came up in the Chinese Exclusion Act, where they tried to exclude people from equal citizenship at birth if their parents were of Chinese descent. The Supreme Court in the Wong Kim Ark case said, no, it's very clear that it applies to everyone born, with very few exceptions, like for diplomats. But again, we find ourselves this year with the executive order from the Trump administration, again, challenging that promise of equal citizenship at birth. And again, we have the Supreme Court, but in far too narrow a decision, in my opinion, saying no.

0: required domicile. Is he simply going out of his way to find a method of dissent, or is this a real argument?
1: It's difficult to say that a Supreme Court's justice argument is not a real argument, frankly, that's not really a real argument. Okay. Domicile has never been the rule for citizenship. You can have domicile, which is essentially like your permanent home. You can have a permanent home in a country where you haven't naturalized to citizenship. It's not the same. Very clear from, especially Thomas as an originalist.
0: Yeah.
1: That argument that he's making is totally divorced from the text and history of the citizenship clause of the 14th Amendment.
0: Did you see, by the way, that there was this errant headline, this incorrect headline, that Justice Alito was resigning or had already resigned today?
1: Yes, I think a lot of us had heart palpitations.
0: Are you kidding? We thought we had to start the whole show over.
1: Yes.
0: Can I just ask, though, because Clarence Thomas was seen up on Capitol Hill yesterday. He wouldn't answer a single question as cameras awkwardly followed him for an extended walk through the halls. Of course, speculation, maybe he's preparing to resign. Maybe he's talking to leadership. You've got a whole story written over there, unless they were hacked, about Alito. Do you see some sort of turnover coming like this?
1: I mean, I certainly, there have been rumors. And look, we look at the ages. They're 76, 77 years old.
0: Right.
1: So I don't think it's unexpected to have some canned language to have ready. But, obviously it was an error that they posted it.
0: Yeah, brutal.
1: And honestly, I feel like the rumors decreased as we got closer to the end of term rather than increased.
0: How about that?
1: So yeah. I was very surprised when I saw this
0: first. Well, we'll just put that down for now. If this happens at some point, it'll be interesting to unpack or reverse engineer what we saw today. The other case about political spending, I love sort of starting the conversation with the dissent, because sometimes it can be a little bit more provocative. They threw out federal limits on committees coordinating with candidates here. Justice Elena Kagan, not happy, dissenting. Today, the court rewrites the rules, she says, to allow circumvention of the contribution limits. The majority invalidates Congress's restriction of coordinated expenditures, thus enabling a party to serve as an alternative checking account for a campaign. What do you make of this ruling and the split on the court?
1: So I think, frankly, she's right. The Supreme Court has really, I think, kicked off with the Citizens United decision years ago, been chipping away at the anti-corruption campaign finance measures that Congress has put into place. And if you look at the Constitution's text and history, it has overlapping anti-corruption provisions of all sorts of means, whether it's the emoluments clause, making sure the people have a check through the direct election of senators and the amendments. And so Congress acted according to those anti-corruption principles. And as Justice Kagan said in her dissent, the court has already chipped away so much that what they're overruling today is really a remnant of a remnant of those campaign finance rules from the Supreme Court.
0: Right.
1: And I think when you look at the democracy decisions this term, you put the campaign finance ruling together with the previous ruling in the Louisiana versus Calais case about the Voting Rights Act, where really the court just gutted what was remaining of the Voting Rights Act. It's really not good for the state of democracy. Mm-hmm. You're going to have more big money, less voting rights. And that's not really where we want to be.
0: That is quite a combination when you frame it that way. So let's back off in our remaining moment. This has been a ripper of a Supreme Court term. We had the tariff ruling. My God, we're doing birthright today. Mm-hmm. Yesterday, the president's power to hire and fire. We've talked a lot about approval ratings or lack thereof, or what people think of the trust in the court. Did they help or hurt themselves this term?
1: I think, honestly, the decisions that the court went out on a limb to make, like gutting the Voting Rights Act, like drastically expanding the executive authority to fire commissioners at independent agencies, those are areas where they're really going out of their way to change the status quo, to change the meaning and understanding of the Constitution in a way that limits really the rights of the American people. And so places where they kept the status quo, like in tariffs or citizenship, I don't think that's going to shift public opinion as much as where they really made a big change, in my opinion, in a bad direction.
0: Wow. I'm so lucky to have you here today. I really appreciate the insight.

0: as always, with a true expert in Elizabeth Weidra, the Constitutional Accountability Center, and a conversation you won't hear anywhere else today. We'll assemble our political panel next, only here on Bloomberg.
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16: It's 12:40 on Wall Street. We do check markets all day long here at Bloomberg. Stocks are pushing higher. We've got the S&P 500 index holding very, very close to session highs right now. 74.91 where we stand on the S&P. Final trading day of the first half and the quarter. Up 51 right now. That is a gain of 0.7%. Dow Industrials looking at a record there. Up 178, higher by 0.3%. NASDAQ up 337 for the NASDAQ Composite Index. That is a gain of 1.3%. The NASDAQ 100 index up now by 1.5%. The Bloomberg Mag 7 index up 0.9%. The SOX, the Philadelphia Stock Exchange Semiconductor Index, it is surging now by another 3.2%. We've got the 10-year at 4.40%. The VIX, by the way, below 17. The 2-year yield, 4.12%. Gold up $12 the ounce to 4,028. Spot gold up 0.3%. A retreat for crude back below 70 a barrel, 69.90 right now on WTI, down 1.2%. Barrel of Brent holding just above 73 now, down by about 0.2%. So 73 on Brent. Morgan Stanley has cut oil forecasts for the second time in about 2 weeks as flows through the Strait of Hormuz return faster than expected. It says dated Brent, that's the benchmark for physical transactions, is expected to average $75 a barrel in the third and fourth quarters. Ellen Wald is senior fellow at the Atlantic Council. She was a guest this morning on Bloomberg Surveillance.
17: I think that the new normal is going to look like a ferry service. We're going to see a couple of services that will basically ferry oil out of the Strait of Hormuz to tankers that sit outside. So more oil will leave than necessarily we see tankers in, but this process will be more expensive.
16: Ellen Wald of the Atlantic Council discussing shipments of crude through the Strait of Hormuz. Again, Brent now at $73.02 a barrel. West Texas Intermediate, $69.94 on WTI. News about Apple today. The U.S. Supreme Court has agreed to hear an appeal by Apple regarding a contempt ruling in its antitrust battle with Epic. Now, Apple shares, they're gaining by 2.4%, all part of a broader tech rally. Recapping, S&P close to session highs, up 0.7%. Dow Industrials at a record, up 0.3%. That, Joe Matthew, is a Bloomberg Business Flash.
18: All right, Charlie, I do appreciate it. He'll be back coming up top of the hour, 1 p.m. Eastern time. The voice of Wall Street on the markets. What more could you ask for here on Bloomberg Radio? Our political panel might be an answer, and we'll have them teed up for you in just a moment on another seismic day for politics here in Washington with the Supreme Court wrapping the term and the big one, the granddaddy, birthright citizenship. We're getting ready for a big weekend around here. They tell us the city's going to be packed with tourists. Have you seen any yet, James? The mall's been empty. My God, you could drive a car across the mall without hitting anybody. That's where the big state's fair is going on. I guess the one line down there is for the Ferris wheel. But like all these tents for the states appear to be largely empty. So people are kind of milling around in 100 degrees, wondering where, well, the crowds are. Saturday night's the big one, though, right? They'll come out in droves for the fireworks, certainly. And we're learning that it's going to be later, not just bigger than ever before, but later than ever before. City officials are letting us all know. Put the dog in the bathtub. It's going to be a late night. Typically, the fireworks start around here. You know, you get over the Washington Monument or you find your perch over across the river in Virginia and post up near the Pentagon, whatever your thing is. Maybe you have a place up a little higher up in the city. Usually start around 9:30 at night. They last 20, 25 minutes. This year, we're going for a Guinness record, says the administration. This is the Trump administration, after all. And the show's not going to begin until after 10:30. It's going to start after 10:30. May not, in fact, start until after 11, according to a spokesperson for Freedom 250. This is the partnership that aligned with President Trump, took over the programming for this whole thing. It's going to be a 40-minute show. So this could be going on like after 11:30 at night. Poor Brooke is doing makeup down there. She won't be home till after midnight. No reason has been publicly provided, I read in the Washington Post, for why the fireworks will start so late, but the president has described the event as a rally. I believe it was the rally to end all rallies. And said that he will begin speaking at 9 o'clock. So we've got a two-hour speech in the offing. Is that the plan? There's also talk today of 250 pardons for 250 years. The Atlantic writing about this one. The idea making its way to President Trump, the prospect of a mass pardon that could roll out just as the fireworks are exploding over the mall. Maybe they'll get the helipad done in time. We've heard so much news about the president has been so busy reshaping the White House complex, parts of the city. The ballroom is, of course, coming up with the no-bid contract. There's news about that. Clark Construction is going to do great, it looks like. And now comes the helipad. This had to happen, right? He's not walking across the grass, although that's not the real reason. You know, the new Marine One, it's the VH-92A Patriot, made by Sikorsky. It burns the grass. That's why he keeps taking the old-fashioned chopper off the South Lawn when the claw's not there, of course. This new generation of Marine One helicopters has exhaust vents. They aim the heat down, burns the grass. So now it looks like we're going to have a helipad with a catwalk that comes up from the South Portico. Right now, the whole lawn is torn up because of the wrestling event. And I was it Scott? Some company is donating the sod that will go together. And Lockheed Martin, which owns Sikorsky, is going to kick in $5 million to cover the cost of the helipad. How about all of that for now? That's just all since we met yesterday. Then the Supreme Court weighed in. Big news today. The president's talking about it again. Is this new, James? Here we go. From the Truth Social, the biggest and most consequential decision issued by the court by far is the Slaughter case, he says. This is yesterday, which overturned the very famous Humphreys executor rule. The whole concept of power, he says, has been fought over for nearly 100 years, going all the way back to Franklin Delano Roosevelt, where a large slice of his power was taken away. That's yesterday's ruling. Today's bring a ruling on birthright citizenship, and the court did uphold the 14th Amendment, also struck down federal limits on political spending. We get both of these with our great political panel. Rick Davis is back with us, Bloomberg Politics contributor and Republican strategist, a partner at Stone Court Capital, alongside Doug Farrer, Democratic strategist principal at Maywood Strategies. It's great to see you both. Rick, why don't we start swinging together on this? And we'll just take one ruling at a time with each of you, if we could do that. I'm guessing you're not surprised by either of these. Are you surprised by division, however, in the court when it comes to starting with the 14th Amendment?
19: Yeah, I think some of the SCOTUS politics is kind of interesting here. I agree with what's been said on the program already. I can't imagine why the issue on birthright citizenship wasn't unanimous, but I get the politics involved in that. And I think that at the end of the day, Judge Kavanaugh siding with the majority, even though it's on a different standard as which the majority opinion was written, actually is going to inure to the benefit of all those who were defending birthright citizenship. And I would say the political ramifications of this are, I think, going to be negative for the president. The president has made this a central theme of his political career since, you know, going back to 2011, attacking Barack Obama on birther issues. And the reality is, a lot of his MAGA base we're hoping for a victory here. I mean, the rest of us, I don't think, are surprised by this ruling, but the president's been making a lot of commitments on this, and he's having a hard time already getting these individuals to turn out to vote. And I think this is going to be one where it's going to say, wow, this didn't happen. We've been following this guy for two decades to get this done, and now we're disappointed again. And I don't see what comes out of today's ruling on this issue that's going to encourage MAGA voters on this issue to turn out.
18: Really interesting, as he now calls on Congress to make up the difference. Doug, are you surprised this was not a unanimous ruling, or did you see this coming?
20: I think it was obvious that it wasn't going to be unanimous. And I think this is just another, you know, incident of the court sort of damaging its credibility. I mean, we have this theory that this court is calling balls and strikes, but all the rulings taken together show that they're really happy to defend Wall Street and their regulator being independent, but they're perfectly fine undermining the views and stated goals and legislation from Congress. And so I think what we have is, again, the court just continuing to plummet in the minds of the American people as an entity that can really deliver fair rulings on the law, even though I'm glad to see that the 14th Amendment

0: continues to exist today. And I also think it'll be interesting to see whether this loss actually galvanizes some Republicans to try to make change like FDR did, you know, to view the court as a problem, which is crazy to me because so far the president's gotten basically everything he's wanted.
1: Interesting. Rick, I'd love to hear from you on the political party spending caps case. This is a little more esoteric, but it's awfully important to our audience and to the midterm election cycle that we're wading into here. As a practitioner, a campaign manager, somebody who has actually worked with committees to spend money to further a cause, I'm curious your thoughts, because this is said to benefit Republicans who have a lot more money than Democrats right now, with federal limits on spending by parties in coordination with candidates is thrown out. You've probably seen the dissent. Justice Elena Kagan says it enables a party to serve as an alternative checking account for a campaign. Is she wrong?
2: She's not wrong. I must disclose that I helped draft the original McCain-Feingold campaign finance reform measures back in 2001.
1: Yes, sir.
2: That were undermined by the court's Citizen United decision in 2010. So this isn't like a final nail in the coffin, but it's definitely the last ounce of dirt that you had to pour into the grave of any kind of reform measures. Look, at the end of the day, the court did what's done in the past on Citizens United. It said, hey, money is speech. So if you got more money, you got more speech, which I don't think anybody actually thinks is what the First Amendment actually says. But that being said, yes, it gives enormous new power to the party to be able to coordinate with campaigns and not just strategies and decisions on things like buying TV, but the ground game and all other aspects of campaign activity. It's a big win for parties. Democrats will have to change how they've operated in order to take advantage of this. Republicans, this opens a gate to a process that they've actually been doing quite well for quite some time. So advantage Republicans on the money side today.
1: Well, with someone with your history with this issue, that's fascinating to hear about, Rick. What does this mean for Democrats, Doug, who are already at a financial disadvantage?
0: Yeah, I think tactically Rick is right on, and I want to commend him for the work he did on an attempt to bring some sanity to campaign finance. But look, the Democrats have less money. They are clearly in an immediate disadvantage as a result of this ruling. That's not surprising. I mean, think about what the court has done so far. They've opened up the opportunity for Republicans to redistrict across the South in violation of decades of civil rights law that may see a huge decrease in black members of Congress, and black voters are obviously key to the Democrats' coalition. They've now further opened the slush fund aspect of our politics. Money is speech, apparently. And I wonder what our founding fathers would think about that, who conceived of a republic in which people were created equal and free speech was protected no matter who you were. So I think this is a short-term disaster for the Democrats, although they may adjust. One of the adjustments they could make would be to seek more money from wealthy people, which will turn their politics further towards, you know, the center and away from the huge momentum that the left has seeking to bring some sanity to the way in which this country's markets are structured and politics. And so I think it's just another nail in the coffin of, or as Rick said, another bit of dirt on the sort of casket of a sane campaign finance system.
1: Well, this is less than uplifting, but I do wonder, Rick, if you see this as more impactful than what we all thought redistricting was when that whole process began 6 months ago.
2: You know, look, I mean, it doesn't change the amount of money that's going into this cycle. It's the same dollars, just being able to coordinate better. And so in case of campaigns that need that coordination, sure, that'll help a lot. A lot of this is being done informally and without an FEC to go after violations of this kind of activity. It really is just a declaration of the obvious of what's already happening. And look, I mean, you know, billionaires today make up almost 20% of all campaign funding. At the time of Citizens United, they made up zero. If there's any question as to who's going to actually be the recruited person, it's what Doug said. You're going to go out and find your own billionaires so that you can expand rapidly the amount of money. But I don't think it actually is going to make the difference electorally.
1: Truly fascinating. I'm really glad that we could get to this, Rick. He's our Bloomberg Politics contributor, and today our Republican strategist on the panel, the great Rick Davis. Doug Fair is with us as well, Democratic strategist, Maywood Strategies. They'll be back in our second hour, and I'll tell you what, Kaylee's back today as well. We've got a lot of news to talk about, from the Supreme Court to the White House and back up to Capitol Hill. We'll cover it all straight ahead and bring you back to the court with Tyler Kendall next on Bloomberg.
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23: Decision is going to come down. Clearly, President Trump wanted it. Plenty of Republicans have advocated for amendments to the birthright citizenship that is embedded in the United States Constitution. And that's why President Trump is now calling on Congress to do something about it since the court struck down his EO.
1: But Congress, who can't seem to figure out how to fund the government, meantime, that could be a tall order to address such an enormously controversial issue. Although it is kind of amazing to see a divided court on this. There might be a unanimous ruling, and we'll talk about the opinions, including the dissent that we saw, for instance, from Justice Clarence Thomas. Tyler Kendall's been in front of the courthouse all day with the details on these two rulings, knowing that this is the same term that we had the ruling on tariffs, on presidential powers to hire and fire. This has been a landmark Supreme Court term that's just now ending.
23: Yeah, and President Trump says the most important case of this term was the decision that we got yesterday, the Slaughter case, that effectively will allow the president to fire commissioners of independent commissions as he sees fit. Mm-hmm. We're actually going to talk with the woman who was at the center of that case, former FTC Commissioner Rebecca Kelly Slaughter, about that.
1: Yes, indeed. That's all coming up straight ahead this hour, as we also spend some time with our political panel. Rick Davis, who helped to draft McCain-Feingold, weighs in on the impact of this political party spend. So we've got a lot coming up this hour on Bloomberg.
23: Yeah, and of course, we got to check on the markets as well, because this is Bloomberg, and this is also the last day of the second quarter in the first half. And it has been quite a second quarter, to say the least. So for the latest, let's turn to Charlie Pellett up in New York. Hey, Charlie.
24: Hi. Thank you very much, Kaylee Lyons. Indeed, Kaylee's back. Markets are surging. Right now, we're very close to the best level of the day. Wrapping up the quarter, wrapping up the first half with the Dow, the S&P, NASDAQ all solidly in the green. Interestingly, though, Dow Transport's moving lower. Looking at the reason there, we've got shares of Avis Budget, FedEx, and Uber all weighing on that index. Bottom line, though, S&P pushing higher right now, 74.96 where we stand, up by about 0.7%. Dow Industrials record there, up 189 on the Dow. Gain there of 0.4%. NASDAQ up 1.4%. NASDAQ 100 index outperforming, up 0.6% against the backdrop of a SOX that keeps on going, up another 3.3%. The Bloomberg Mag 7 index up today by 1.1%. But again, as I mentioned, Dow Transports, they are down by 0.8%. All of this with a VIX below 17, a 10-year at 4.40%, the 2-year 4.12%, gold up $11 the ounce, 4,026, up by about 0.3%, a retreat for crude, WTI 69.84 a barrel, down 1.3%, Brent back below 73 now, it is down 0.2%, Bitcoin major story below 59,000, 58,400 on Bitcoin, right now we got Bitcoin down by about 3%. I mentioned the SOX surging, again up 3.3%. Semiconductor shares are rallying today again. Among some of those semi names, NVIDIA up 1.7%, Micron up 0.9%, Intel up 7%, and Qualcomm lower by 1.6%. Again, recapping, S&P 500 index higher by 0.8%. For on-demand news, 24 hours a day, subscribe to Bloomberg News Now, wherever you get your podcast. I'm Charlie Pellett. Joe and Kaylee, that's a Bloomberg Business Flash.
23: All right, Charlie Pellett reporting for us on this last day of the second quarter. Thank you so much. Of course, that also coincides with the last day of this Supreme Court term. As usual, the court saved a number of blockbuster cases for the very last day and handed those decisions down this morning, including, of course, one of the big ones on birthright citizenship, which, no surprise, President Trump, given it was his executive order that the court shut down in a split ruling, has reacted to on Truth Social, calling the decision, or the decision to uphold birthright citizenship, too bad for our country. But he says it could easily be made up for in Congress through legislation. No long and unwieldy constitutional amendment is necessary, though I would imagine that is going to be the subject of much debate in the days and months and years ahead, Joe.
1: Yeah, I'm not sure that the leader is ready to tackle that right now, as we're still trying to get the housing bill signed, among other issues. He's right, though. This would be the way to do it, is through Congress, and it's not a path that this administration has taken. A lot of the political analysis, though, and we'll talk to Rick and Doug about this later, is that it was never really even about winning for this president. It was about seen trying, being caught in the act, and he can certainly talk to his base about that.
23: Well, yeah, and I would imagine we're going to continue to see him do so, knowing that even though the court didn't rule with him on this case in this instance, they sure gave him a lot of victories over the course of this term.
1: That's right. We've got not a couple tariffs, to pick through today. Not in tariffs and not in mail-in ballots yesterday, but let's talk about what we learned today with Tyler Kendall, our Washington correspondent. Has made her way to the Supreme Court, where she's been the last couple of days, back now with what was a more rambunctious crowd a little bit earlier. Tyler, let's start with the birthright citizenship case, the reaction that you saw on the ground there, and the opinions from the court. When you listened to arguments that the president himself attended, a lot of people thought they knew where this was going.
0: Right, Joe, this decision was widely expected because we got those signals from the Supreme Court justices that they were wary of the Trump administration's executive order seeking to restrict birthright citizenship. Even at the time of the oral arguments, we saw the Chief Justice John Roberts call the administration's legal position, quote, quirky. So even, you know, President Trump himself alluded to the fact that he didn't think that this was going to land in his favor. As you mentioned, once this decision came down, we did hear an uproar here on the ground of the Supreme Court because this had some pretty broad-reaching implications when you think about how this really was a central plank of President Trump's immigration agenda. But ultimately, the Supreme Court upheld that those key five words in the citizenship clause of the 14th Amendment, that if you were born in the U.S. and subject to the jurisdiction thereof, you are a U.S. citizen. The Trump administration didn't want that specific provision to apply so broadly, but the Supreme Court ultimately pushed back on it and sided with what has been longstanding legal precedent.
23: Well, Tyler, when we consider a new precedent that the court is setting as well, let's talk about the campaign finance oriented case on partisan or ideological lines. They threw out longstanding limits on how much a political party is able to coordinate with individual candidates over the course of a campaign. Walk us through the implications of this ruling, potentially as soon as immediately as we look to November.
0: Right. In fact, Kaylee, there has been reporting that the political parties have actually held back their spending because they were waiting to see how this Supreme Court case would come down, because it's going to dictate their strategy going forward, in particular when it comes to the advertisements that you typically see on the airwaves. This is considered to be really monumental for campaign finance going forward. As we look ahead to November, I can see Capitol Hill from where I'm standing across the street from the Supreme Court, and the control of Congress is really those razor thin margins, which means every dollar is ultimately going to count towards these parties. Now, this was the National Republican Senatorial Committee versus the FEC, the Federal Election Commission, and Republicans had basically argued that these caps on coordinating between the candidates and the political committees was unconstitutional because it restricted their free speech because they weren't able to essentially coordinate on their political messaging. And the Supreme Court here ruled in their favor. And the upshot that you need to know is that under this law, candidates get a more preferential rate when it comes to TV advertisement slots. But now these political committees are going to be able to get that preferential rate, which essentially means that the fundraising dollars are going to go even further than they did before in a bid to influence voters as we head into the midterms.
23: All right. Bloomberg's Tyler Kendall live outside the Supreme Court on a scorcher in Washington, but an important day as well as the court makes history. Thank you so much. And as we consider what Tyler was getting at there, the actual financial implications of that, certainly if you're a broadcaster selling advertising slots, this may actually have an impact for you as you're looking ahead to political spending in November. But then there's the wider political considerations as well, because as we alluded to, Republicans do have the cash advantage in this cycle, at least. So on that note, we turn now to our political panel. Rick Davis is with us, Bloomberg Politics contributor, Republican strategist, and Stone Court Capital partner, alongside Democratic strategist Doug Farrer, principal at Maywood Strategies and former senior advisor to FTC Commissioner Lina Khan. Doug, I'll come to you on just that gap first and foremost. The RNC, the NRSC, and the House affiliate as well had $256 million in the bank. That's double the amount that Democrats have at the party level right now. So how concerned does this make you as a Democrat ahead of November?
2: It's definitely concerning. I mean, the Republican cash advantage was always there, and now it'll be augmented by this ruling. I think in this upcoming election, there's a lot of wind at the backs of the Democrats because of the unpopularity of the president, his policies, and his sort of pronouncements and his repainting of the reflecting pool and all these crazy things he does. So I think it will be muted by that a little bit. But in the long term, as we saw with Citizens United, these sort of opening up of opportunities for Republicans who are always going to have more cash to use that cash more effectively in ads and in other coordination is going to be a problem for the Democrats. It's also going to change the Democratic strategy. You've got an ascendant left wing worried about corporate power, worried about billionaires, and now you have an incentive for Democrats running for office to seek out billionaire patrons and make policy concessions to them to juice their campaigns. So I think the net effect on the Democrats immediately is a little bit blunted by the possible blue wave, but over time it'll change our politics, frankly, for the worse.
1: Well, no, we don't have a lot of surprises in this ruling, Rick Davis. But as somebody who helped to draft McCain-Feingold, as you've mentioned, and has seen this coming, I wonder your thoughts on what a campaign manager does differently in light of this ruling than what he or she might have done yesterday. What does this mean practically?
3: Yeah, I think it really does away with independent expenditures, right? I mean, almost every federal election had a commensurate independent expenditure outside the party, independent of the campaign, that could raise unlimited amounts of money and spend it. The downside was that you didn't get lowest unit rate on your TV advertising, sometimes four times more money you had to spend on an ad than the party committee, the campaign committee, which is significant. If you're spending $10 million on TV and the outside group has to spend $40 million, that's why you see so much money going into these outside groups. Now you can rationalize all that and streamline the decision-making so outside groups don't have to actually guess as to what kind of ads you want up there to attack. So it does actually give more control probably back to the party committee and the campaign committee. That being said, it's an explosion of fundraising at this stage, right? We used to worry about the $1 million donation. Now we worry about the $1 billion donation. In 2024, 300 billionaires gave over $3 billion to parties and to campaigns. It's an extremely huge acceleration of money into politics. And all you got to do is look around and say, hey, how is that making it better? No, it's making it worse. At some point, all of that will crash and we'll have another round of reform. But until then, this is the new reality.
23: Well, it's just incredible to consider. I was going to ask you, Doug, if this somehow ignites a fundraising fire under wealthy Democrats, if you will, if they know this outcome here, knowing that there was the structural gap in terms of the fundraising capabilities of either party, would you be surprised to see more $1 billion donations from high profile Democrats?
2: It's an interesting question because strategically you're right that the incentive is there. But if you look around at what happened in New York last week and what may happen in Colorado and in Michigan, what you have is an ascendant group of Democrats who have very, very strong views about the rising oligarchy in this country, who are very concerned about monopolies, who are hoping to have much more populist economic policies, running into this incentive to raise money from a handful of billionaires. So the party's at war with itself over this particular dynamic. And it, in some ways, getting a $1 billion donation from a Democratic billionaire in your campaign may actually harm you with some of the base who believe, having watched what happened under the Trump administration, that the billionaires are the ones who are really in charge. So I think you'll see a bit of both, but there'll be big pushback from within the party for candidates seeking patrons the same way that President Trump has a patron in Elon Musk, for example.
1: Yeah, wow. Rick, I want to turn to the Birthright Citizenship case, court upholding the 14th Amendment, but this was not a unanimous ruling. What do you make of what the court said?
3: Yeah, it's kind of interesting to me. I'm surprised it wasn't a unanimous ruling. I didn't think the reading of the 14th Amendment was really that subjective. The reality is there's politics at play at the Supreme Court, and I think that the ultimate decision wound up in the right place. But the fact that you had three justices to bend themselves into a pretzel to find an argument to rely on a no vote really shows you the dynamic that's at play inside the court. So look, at the end of the day, we'll remember this only as a victory for the 14th Amendment. And who knows? There's all kinds of rumors about retirement. I think they're just rumors, but maybe this could actually ignite a really interesting legacy issue when it comes to what happens in the last 2 years of the Trump presidency when it comes to the Supreme Court.
23: Yeah, Justice Samuel Alito not retiring. That story was retracted by NPR. But to Rick's point, we very well could see that. That's always a question as we consider a majority and a president who may want the power
1: Clarence
23: to
1: Thomas
23: appoint.
1: Was on the Hill yesterday.
23: Well, yeah, and we all remember RBG in particular. So the kind of succession question on the court aside, Doug, I would love for you to weigh in on the birthright citizenship issue as well. And the president's call specifically for Congress to address this now, to be able to pass a law. He does have Republican majorities in both the House and Senate, but is that a politically appetizing endeavor ahead of the midterms, even after them?
2: Probably not. And I'm sure Rick would agree with this. But, you know, if you're betting on Congress to do something, you're probably going to lose your money. I think, you know, listen, I didn't go to law school. I'm not smart enough. But I just read Section 1 of the 14th Amendment, and it said all persons naturalized in the U.S. Are citizens of the United States. So I don't know how you can wrap yourself around the axle to figure out a way to say that this isn't clear and plainly obvious what they intended to do here. And I think that's the politics at play that Rick talked about on the court. And that's a huge problem because the Supreme Court has shown time and time again that they are willing to undermine the most democratically contested branch of government, which is Congress. And we're talking about 9 unelected people who really have no responsibility to the voters. And so I'm very concerned about the credibility of this court following all of these rulings, but in particular this one. And so it'll be something to watch, especially if Alito or someone else retires, where this goes.
1: Pretty interesting to see Justice Brett Kavanaugh concur and dissent. I didn't know you could skin the cat quite like this. Rick, he writes, Congress could, consistent with the 14th Amendment, amend or otherwise enact new legislation establishing exemptions to birthright citizenship for children born to foreign citizens unlawfully or temporarily in the country, but Congress has not yet done so. So are we done here?
3: Yeah, I think we're done here. I mean, I'm especially entertained by the president's admonition to Congress to act right away when he's told them you can't act or do anything until the SAFE Act is passed. He's holding up housing legislation. Why didn't he just sign that and get on with it? But now we're going to do a constitutional amendment? Yeah, good luck with that, buddy. It's really kind of a mess in Washington, and that's why in the past, before air conditioning, they'd let everybody go home and not try to legislate. So I suggest maybe they pretend that there's no air conditioning and all go home for a while and cool off.
1: There's some wisdom there, Rick Davis. I'm still waiting for someone to suggest that it becomes part of Reconciliation 3.0. Rick Davis and Doug Farrer, great to have you both in our great panel. Coming up, as Kaylee mentioned, an important conversation with Rebecca Kelly Slaughter, the namesake, yes, of the Slaughter case that the Supreme Court ruled on yesterday. She's with us straight ahead here on Balance of Power, only on Bloomberg.
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26: 95, Brent crude down by 0.3%. Concentrix Corp, which is a call center company, has cut its revenue outlook. It also warned that some of its customers are cutting back on spending. Shares of Concentrix down right now, down by 14%. Also after earnings, we've got AeroVironment surging. The defense firm reported results that beat expectations. That stock right now up by just about 18%. So again, recapping, S&P 500 index holding close to session highs, up 0.7, the Dow at a record. And for on-demand news 24 hours a day, subscribe to Bloomberg News now wherever you get your podcasts. Joe and Kaylee, that's a Bloomberg Business Flash.
1: All right, Charlie, thank you. We'll get back to the markets with Charlie Pellett in just about 20 minutes' time as we try to distill everything that we have heard from the Supreme Court, not just today, but yesterday. It's been two doozies in a row here with birthright citizenship in the fore today and a president of the United States taking to Truth Social to talk about this ruling, knowing that the Supreme Court, while divided, upheld the 14th Amendment, the president saying it's too bad for our country, but we can easily make it up in Congress through legislation with the support of the president. He says that has now been determined during this process. No long and unwieldy constitutional amendment is necessary. Congress should start today to work on ending expensive and unfair to our country birthright citizenship. I think we've established this hour that that's probably unlikely, certainly in this session of Congress, for lawmakers to get their arms around such a massive issue. And so we start our conversation ahead of our talk with Rebecca Kelly Slaughter, who, of course, is the namesake of one of the most important, what the president says is the most important case of this term, with his ability and power to hire and fire. Eric Larson is Bloomberg News legal reporter and has been watching all of this perch from his perch in New York. It's great to have you back. Eric, if we can start with the 14th Amendment here, you could argue that this or the tariff ruling were probably the most important for this term of the Supreme Court. Many are surprised, however, that Birthright did not bring a unanimous ruling. What are you looking at today?
14: Well, you know, I hadn't heard from too many experts saying that they were predicting a unanimous ruling. But what we did hear was predictions about what we got, which was a 6-3 decision, which obviously is not what Trump wanted. He wanted those two conservatives the three other conservatives to rule against birthright citizenship. But these justices asked pretty hard questions during these oral arguments, and this is kind of what we were expecting. You know, the 14th Amendment, the citizenship clause to it, has been challenged before, but it's been over 120 years that this precedent has been in place. And Chief Justice John Roberts wrote for the majority that this case was not going to overturn that precedent, that there were no arguments had been presented to justify doing that.
23: Mm-hmm. Well, so precedent obviously was not overturned in this case. It was, though, in the case yesterday, the Slaughter case, the 91-year precedent, the Humphreys executor rule, now effectively out the window. Eric, how should we consider the long-term implications of what this actually means for presidential power and agencies that have operated, at least to this point, independently?
14: Yeah, it's a really good point about that Humphreys executor precedent being overturned. It was another old one. It shows that the conservative majority on this court doesn't shy away from overturning precedents and expanding presidential power. I think in the case of the Slaughter case, this was something that Republicans and conservatives have been trying to do for a long time, to get rid of this precedent. I think arguably what we would see here is that presidents, starting with Trump, will now be able to have a firmer, control over the ideology of the political ideology of all of these dozens of regulatory agencies. I think it's too early to know exactly, how that will pan out, what that will mean for sure. But even if every future president will take advantage of that, some may, of course, want to have some bipartisan cooperation in these agencies.
23: All right, Eric Larson, Bloomberg News legal reporter, joining us from New York. Thank you so much. And joining us now for more on the Slaughter case specifically is its namesake, Rebecca Kelly Slaughter, the fired FTC commissioner by President Trump, who, of course, fought that and took it all the way to the Supreme Court, a challenge that, of course, ended with this ruling yesterday. Welcome back to Bloomberg TV and radio, Commissioner. When we consider President Trump's words about your case and the court's ruling, he called it the biggest and most consequential decision issued by the court, which he says gives tremendous additional power back to the presidency. Is that the right characterization?
15: Yes, I think that's exactly the right characterization. And it's exactly why I think the ruling is so disturbing. It is a massive transfer of power from Congress to the president. And it's a transfer that transforms these agencies that Congress set up to work for and be accountable to the people into instruments of the powerful and of the executive.
1: Well, kind of interesting to hear you agree with Donald Trump in a live conversation. Rebecca, thank you for coming back to talk to us here on Bloomberg. What's the result of this? The door keeps swinging every 4 to 8 years. It's not just the administration that changes, but the entire administrative state.
15: Yeah, I think that's exactly right. And I think it's important to go back to the history and understand that this is not a partisan issue, and it certainly shouldn't be a partisan issue. The case that was overturned yesterday, Humphrey's executor, was the case of a conservative, pro-business Republican who FDR tried to fire from the FTC because Commissioner Humphrey was running around calling the New Deal socialist, and FDR didn't like that. And so the precedent, the 91-year-old unanimous precedent, actually originally protected a pro-business Republican's ability to provide transparency and accountability at the FTC. The other way I think about it, it's not about whether a president can set policy or pick people to work at agencies. I think about it a little bit like corporate boards. We have a requirement that publicly traded companies have independent boards of directors, not so that the CEO can't be in charge, but so that the decisions that the CEO makes are really in the best interests of the shareholders of the company and not just a way to do favors for his pals or enrich himself. These boards and commissions, like the FTC or the Federal Communications Commission, were set up by Congress with a similar structure to make sure that their decisions were in the best interest of the shareholders of the American government.

0: majority during the Biden administration back to the minority. So I've seen all sides of it. And what I learned from experience is that there is enormous benefit to the agency and to the public from having a leadership structure that requires you to engage with people from different political perspectives, understand their point of view, try to find consensus. There's an incentive to find consensus where you can so that decisions will have durability and stability throughout administrations. And then to air for the public respectful disagreements when you can't reach that consensus. And that quality of debate and discussion and consideration is absolutely lost if we move to agencies that are just going to swing wildly one way or the other. And I think the downstream consequences are not just at the leadership level of these agencies, but if the principle that the court articulated in my case holds, it also decimates the civil service, for example, or any of the sort of career expertise that we have over centuries worked to build up in our government so that it can really do its best work on behalf of the American people.
1: Of course, your case, Rebecca, was delivered in its decision alongside a separate and more narrow ruling on Lisa Cook's case on the Federal Reserve. I don't want to turn you into a legal analyst. We're not going to run through all the decisions here. But knowing that this is about her potential hiring or firing, I'm wondering what you thought of this very narrow ruling that, to the extent that I read it here, still allows for her potential firing if the administration can prove allegations of mortgage fraud. Did they move the needle on this case or not?
0: Well, I think it is actually a really important distinction. The president attempted to fire me, or successfully now fired me, for no cause at all, just at will. He tried to fire Lisa Cook for a cause. I think it is a pretty clearly pretextual cause. But that is consistent with what the statute that enabled the Federal Reserve in 1913 and the statute that enabled the FTC in 1914 allow. It allows commissioners to be removed for cause. And so what the Supreme Court has done has said, yes, that rule is valid and applies to the Fed, but it doesn't apply to the FTC or the other independent agencies for reasons that are very difficult for me to pin down in any kind of intellectually coherent manner. I think it's important to recognize that there were only two justices who took the position that I could be fired and Lisa Cook could not be. It is the Chief Justice and Justice Kavanaugh. The other conservative justice said all of us could be fired and the liberal justices said none. But the two who switched positions, I find those decisions very difficult to reconcile from any sort of intelligible constitutional law principle. I think they're pretty more easily understood as sort of outcome oriented. We want to protect the Fed because we're worried about its effect on the economy. But for the agencies that are supposed to be watchdogs for the American consumer and honest businesses, we're not so worried about it.
2: We're almost out of time, Rebecca. Less than a minute left. We obviously know what this Republican president has wanted to be able to do in terms of exercising power to get rid of people that he doesn't want in these positions. What would your advice be if a Democrat is in the White House next? Should they take advantage of it?
0: Well, listen, I think the first thing that needs to happen is that Congress needs to reassert its authority and its constitutional responsibility to check an out-of-control executive, and that means oversight, that means using the power of the purse, that means using its own role in the nominations process, and I think that means electing members of Congress from both parties who are willing to do that, and that is the first step to getting the system back on track.
1: She's a former commissioner on the FTC and central to our conversations these past 48 hours. Rebecca, it's great to have you back. We thank you for joining us here, as always, on Bloomberg. Rebecca Kelly Slaughter, alongside Kaylee Lyons, I'm Joe Matthew in Washington. This is Bloomberg.
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11: 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From the JTR Roofing Studios, we've got an afternoon high of 92 with a heat index of 97.
12: It's 140 on Wall Street. We do check markets all day long here at Bloomberg. Dow Jones Industrial Average at a record, up 160 points right now. Stocks are rising. Indexes are on track for their best quarter since 2020. The Dow up 0.3%. S&P up 51, up 0.7. NASDAQ up 1.3%, with the NASDAQ 100 index now up by 1.6%. And the SOX, the Philadelphia Stock Exchange's Semiconductor Index, up now by 3.7%. The VIX below 17, the 10-year 4.40%, and the 2-year currently yielding 4.12%. 1%. Gold is up $11 the ounce to $4,027, up 0.3%. A retreat for crude, $69.91 a barrel on WTI, down 1.6%. Barrel of Brent, $72.93. Brent crude down by 0.3%. We do have Bitcoin tumbling by 3.2%. Bitcoin at $58,295. Keeping an eye on Sable offshore oil shares. Sable right now down by 46.8%, plunging to a record low after the company said it would raise $400 million through stock and convertible note offerings to repay debt that's owed to ExxonMobil. ExxonMobil up now by 0.1%. Again, recapping, S&P higher by 50, up 0.7%. Dow Industrials at a record for on-demand use, 24 hours a day. Subscribe to Bloomberg News now, wherever you get your podcast. I'm Charlie Pellett, Joe and Kaylee. That is a Bloomberg Business Flash.
13: All right, Charlie Pellett, thank you so much. Stocks up, as Charlie mentioned, to end the second quarter, the best quarter we've seen for U.S. equity benchmarks going back to 2020 when we were coming out of the COVID pandemic. Wow. Pretty remarkable to consider that in the run we've seen in certain stocks in particular, like semiconductors heading for a record quarter despite all the volatility we've seen. We've seen a lot of volatility as well in other areas of the market. Oil, as Charlie mentioned, is lower today. We're back below $70 a barrel on WTI as we look for progress in talks, although they're indirect talks today between the U.S. and Iran in Qatar. And the question as to whether or not that will mean oil prices continue their declines. We heard President Trump talk about that in the Oval Office yesterday.
14: They're going to Qatar. I think they've already left, or they're just about getting ready to leave. So we'll see how that goes. But we're doing very well on that front. But the meeting in Doha is going to be perhaps important, perhaps not.
15: Let's get to it. With Jeff Mason, Bloomberg White House correspondent, joins us now from the North Lawn of the White House as we wait for some news on this round of talks. Indirect, Jeff, is how they're being described. What then are Kushner and Witkoff doing in Doha? Iran says it's in town, but not at the table. Who are these two gentlemen talking to?
16: Clip you just played, perhaps important, perhaps not. How do you interpret that? I don't know. It sounds like, for now anyway, the president and the administration are happy that any kind of talks are going on. This is part of what was laid out in the memorandum of understanding to stop the war. It's 60 days of negotiations on the nuclear program. But your question is good. What are Witkoff and Jared Kushner specifically doing? Certainly overseeing the technical level talks that could include everything from additional details on the Strait of Hormuz to the nitty-gritty on the nuclear program, which I might remind our listeners and viewers was the reason that the president and Israel went into this war in the first place.
13: Well, yes, the nuclear program was what they initially wanted to address, Jeff, pretty quickly. Of course, they were faced with the challenge of trying to reopen the Strait of Hormuz, which the memorandum of understanding was supposed to do, but obviously that has been the subject of much contention in the days since it was signed. What is the status right now in the Strait, and does what Iran is saying about it match with what the White House is telling you and everyone else?
16: Well, I think that's a good question, too. Certainly the president has said repeatedly that he does not want there to be any sort of a fine system by Iran or other countries, for that matter, that would tax or tariff or put any kind of levies on ships going through the strait. But that has been one of his biggest political and economic challenges, is essentially putting the genie back in the bottle that came as a result of this war. And by that I mean Iran was not controlling the ship that were passaging through the waterway before this war. Then they learned something that they must have known all of these years, which is that they can. And that's what they've shown since the war came out, and that is exactly what the two sides are negotiating over right now. You asked what is the exact status? I don't have an update on that other than to just remind us all that over the weekend, there were additional attacks between the two sides. So this ceasefire and the state of the strait, as it were, are all very fragile.
15: Wait, will there be a third round of talks, if we can refer to these in that fashion? I don't know if they're all equal, Jeff, but it took us some time following the first negotiations with J.D. Vance to learn if there would be a second round, where and when. We're still trying to qualify that today. Will there be at some point a TikTok or a more predictable path for negotiations?
16: You know, if past is prologue, Joe, I think it's hard to say that there's going to be anything predictable related to these talks or this conflict. But the MOU, as we were discussing, does lay out this time period. And that raises another question that I would just add, which is, will they have a deal to, you know, a broader peace deal on the nuclear program, on the Strait, at the end of that 60-day period? To get back to your question, the only way to do that is to continue talking. And then to come up with some sort of agreement that both sides agree to. And the timing of that is not uninteresting from a political perspective, because if it's successful, President Trump would have something to flag when he goes out on the campaign trail this fall ahead of the midterms. If it is not successful, then it will no doubt be another albatross over his neck as he tries to make the case for Republicans to maintain control in Congress.
15: Let us know what you're hearing, Jeff. As always, Jeff Mason with us live from the White House. And with gas prices in mind, we can give you the latest here at $3.84, the national average, according to AAA. But that is not low enough, according to the president, Kaylee, who was back out on Truth Social once again last evening, accusing, I guess, refiners, presumably, of gouging.
13: Yeah, he has suggested previously that it's the big oil companies. He's named Exxon and Chevron and said that they aren't lowering prices at the pump enough. Of course, it doesn't actually work like that with retail gas stations. But the president has maintained $2.50 on average for a gallon of gas is what he thinks is commensurate with what is currently happening in the Strait and where crude prices have gone. So let's ask an energy and geopolitics expert about that. Michelle Brohard is back with us, head of policy and geopolitical risk at Kepler. Welcome back, Michelle, to Bloomberg TV and radio. It is true that we have seen oil prices come down. As I mentioned, we're below $70 a barrel on WTI, once again, south of $73 on Brent. How quickly, in terms of pace and trajectory, could we see that reaching levels that would bring gasoline down to something like $2.50 a gallon once again? Is there any path to that being realistic?
17: You know, Kaylee, thanks for having me again. And it's really difficult to get to that price, especially because we need all of the refineries in the Middle East to start exporting gasoline. We drew down a significant amount of gasoline on the water, as well as jet fuel and diesel. And so product prices remain really high. Statistically, the gasoline prices as a percentage of Brent are the highest that we've ever seen them. I think that's true. Maybe around the highs. Certainly gasoline cracks relative to crude are as high as they were in 2022 during the Russia-Ukraine war. And what we really need to see is refining capacity coming back online in the Middle East, exports of products resuming, because it doesn't matter how much crude you have, you need to refine it to make gasoline. And last night's upset of the refinery in Pennsylvania certainly doesn't help the gasoline situation in the Northeast. And so gasoline prices are going to continue to remain high as demand remains high and production just continues to be lagging the demand response.
15: So does the president not display a knowledge of how this works, knowing that there's gas already in the ground paid for at higher prices, knowing that integrated oil companies don't set the price? He's referring to retailers in this case. Yeah. Must quickly react to this statement and do what they know is right. Are we going to see, maybe he believes pressure is in fact potentially effective here. Could we see retailers and refiners cut some short-term deals here to target $2.50, or is that simply not realistic?
17: You know, the only thing that would be even remotely possible to get gasoline prices down would be to implement some sort of gasoline export restrictions out of the U.S. I find that unlikely. I think we've talked about it before, and it certainly has been a topic of conversation since the war began, that export controls out of the U.S. are very difficult to implement. It certainly is possible. Constraining gasoline inside of the U.S. will bring down prices maybe in the Midwest and around Texas, but still the Northeast is going to remain relatively high until we can get tankers moving that gasoline to the Northeast. So it is difficult obviously, we all know that gasoline is not controlled. Gasoline prices are not controlled by the majors, but they're it's controlled by the market, which is the market that we have. Yeah. We, of course, gasoline prices are high. You can have refiners switching from making jet fuel and diesel to gasoline, but then you're going to have even higher jet fuel and diesel prices, which we already have really high prices there. What we really need are the refineries in the Middle East restarting their refineries and being able to export their product out of the Strait of Hormuz.
13: Well, so let's talk about that export capability for these Middle Eastern countries, Michelle, and whether or not they're going to be able to do so freely without paying tolls to Iran or Oman. Iran consistently suggests that there are going to be fees or whatever you want to call them associated with the administration of the Strait of Hormuz. What realistically will that mean for the global energy market if they are able to implement it, knowing that the U.S. says that's a non-starter?
17: You know, the new fee structure that has been, your previous guest said, let the genie out of the bottle. And that is exactly what has happened. And it's very, very hard to put that genie back into the bottle, and not just with Iran and Oman. It's going to raise prices, obviously, to get that out. And obviously, the Saudis and the Emiratis have already talked about creating pipelines that are going to move product and crude away from the Strait of Hormuz. So there is going to be some things that are going to logistically change inside of the Gulf. But I think the bigger question is what do tolls mean for other straits, the Strait of Gibraltar, the Strait of Malacca, right? Like, once you introduce that you have control over these natural straits and that it can really be a revenue stream, that takes on a whole new meaning for some of these countries, that, like Morocco and Spain, for example. Morocco could receive fees for ships going through the Strait of Gibraltar. That changes what Europe looks like. So I think that it's so much more, the fee structure is so much more than just Iran and Oman. It is applicable to many, many straits in the world that currently you can pass through that are free.
15: Wow, that's terrifying, the idea of a new global tolling regime. In the meantime, Michelle, we heard that we were on the precipice repeatedly of physical shortages. You mentioned jet fuel. Start right there. In Europe, in the UK, in Asia, was that about to happen, or did we dodge a bullet somehow?
17: You know, it's such a great question. There, at the very beginning of this war, I created this war endurance model, like how long can the world last? And what I found, of course, which we have found over time, is that some countries just ran out of fuel, right? Like East Africa ran out of fuel. Some of the Asian countries just ran out of fuel, right? And then measures started getting implemented. So you started to look at demand in these three buckets. Bucket number one was just demand response relative to price, which is a normal demand response. The second was a demand response relative to policies. So countries were putting into place these policy measures to curtail demand so that they didn't run out of product, because running out of gasoline or diesel in a country that needs it for emergency uses, such as emergency vehicles or hospitals, really needed to make sure that they kept their product. And then you had a demand response for just countries that just ran out. And so while the rich countries were able to buy more fuel from the global market, they were able to stay relatively balanced while the poorer countries suffered. And that's really what we saw. So did we run out of fuels? Yes, some countries did. But when you look at the United States and Europe, obviously we had plenty. So were we on the precipice? It's possible. It's just possible that the richer countries would have maintained while we would have continued to see the poorer countries diminish in supply of products.
13: Michelle, we're almost out of time, but given everything that you have just been describing around the genie that has been out of this bottle, with the fees in the Strait of Hormuz, with the difficulty of getting refining capacity back up and running, what's a realistic price of a gallon of gas by November in your mind?
17: You know, because the Strait of Hormuz, the traffic through the Strait of Hormuz has still been relatively constrained. I think it's still down at least 85% from the peaks that we had prior to the war. You need to get that traffic back up and moving and the refineries back up and running. And I think we all know that there are theoretically some mines in the Strait, so those need to get cleared. So by November, gasoline prices could still be well above $3 a gallon.
15: As far as oil goes, we're still looking at $69 a barrel WTI. 73 almost for Brent. Michelle Brohard, great conversation. Kepler, looking forward to our next meeting. Alongside Kaylee Lyons, I'm Joe Matthew. This is Bloomberg.
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0: The Supreme Court has voted 5-4 to uphold birthright citizenship. That means babies born on American soil are automatically American citizens, regardless of the immigration status of their parents. It's a big setback for President Trump, who, on the first day of his second term, signed an executive order to end birthright citizenship, saying that the rule was being abused. Correspondent Laura Winters, meanwhile, with reactions from the president on another case involving the LGBT agenda.
1: President Trump taking to his Truth Social page, reacting to the Supreme Court ruling in favor of Idaho and West Virginia banning transgender athletes from competing in women's sports. The president writing in all caps the two words, big win. Then he goes on to say the United States Supreme Court just ruled against men playing in women's sports. Wow, that takes that ridiculous situation.
0: This is SRN.
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2: 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I'm Dave Ramsey, George Camel, Ramsey personality, number one best-selling author and co-host of Smart Money Happy Hour, is my co-host today. The phone number is 888-825-5225. The call is free, and some say the advice is worth exactly what you pay for it. Brenna is with us in Las Vegas. Hi, Brenna. How are you?
16: Hi, I'm good. Thank you so much for taking my call.
2: Sure. What's up?
16: I have a question for you. It's in regards to whether my husband and I should be working harder, looking at debt, and how to deal with contentment and mom guilt at not being able to give my kids everything that I think they deserve. To give some back story, we're on baby step 4, 5, 6. We have 2 emergency funds. We have no debt. My husband and I both work part-time, so we get to spend lots of time with our kids. That we easily pay all of our bills. I feel like our budget is comfortable. We don't pinch pennies, but we're careful with our money. My son is becoming school-aged. In Las Vegas, we have, like, the worst schools in the nation, so public schools is not a good option. The private school that all of our friends are sending their kids to that are associated with our church is like $13,000 a year for like kindergarten. And that just seems like an outrageous amount of money to spend on early education. So we're looking at homeschooling, but I'm just worried that I'm not working hard enough or looking at other options in order to give my kids what they need. But at the same time, I feel like I'd work harder just to send my kids to somebody else to take care of.
2: Wow. You have a lot of guilt going on. A lot of different labels of guilt. I mean, it's all over the place. I don't know if I can get to all of them. Well, I mean, it's just choices is what it comes down to. If you want to do the private school, you're going to work more, right?
16: Yeah.
2: That's your trade-off. And if not, you're going to do the homeschool. And there's a trade-off there, too, by the way.
16: Right.
2: People who homeschool will tell you there are 2 camps, the ones that love it and the ones that viciously hate it and put their children in another school as fast as they possibly can. Homeschooling is not for everyone. I think our children would probably be dead if they were homeschooled. I probably would have killed them.
17: And Brenna, if I told you your kids would end up just fine if they were homeschooled, if they went to private school, would you feel better about the choice? If you looked into the future, they were great kids regardless, which one would you choose?
16: I mean, personally, I had my kids for a reason. I love hanging out with them. I think I want to homeschool. That's okay. What my heart is leaning towards.
2: What's wrong with that?
16: What my husband and I are leaning towards.
17: So what must be true for you to homeschool financially?
16: Oh, I mean, we could do it right now. Financially, we're good right now.
2: So what's the question? Why would you not do that?
16: I guess I just watch all of our friends and like my son's friends and like they're going to go to this like expensive private school. And like, I guess that's an example of just like, I can't give my kids everything in the world that they want, right? Like, I know that's not feasible and that wouldn't even make good kids because you got to tell kids no in order to be good people.
2: Mm-hmm.
16: And But at the same time, like, I just worry, like, oh, what if my kid doesn't get a step up?
18: The answer, though, is this. We're not trying to raise great kids. We're trying to raise kids that become great adults. And so what methodology does that? Is the secret sauce for them to be successful adults someday that particular shiny private school? Answer, no. Is the secret sauce for them to be wonderful, successful adults someday homeschool? 100%, no. The secret sauce is you and your husband being good parents and guiding them through whatever educational process you use where they don't lose their dadgum minds in the process of getting an education. But where we get dislodged is where we think that if they don't have this car, they're not going to be successful. If they don't wear these clothes, they're not going to be successful. If they don't go to this school, they're not going to be successful. When those are not the these are not the pre-indicators of success. Pre-indicators of success are what you said earlier. They learned the word no. They're grateful. They're not entitled. They're kind and compassionate. They're people of strong integrity and strong work ethic. They know how to do hard things because mom and dad taught them how to do hard things. Because there's a whole bunch of people in America who don't know how to do hard things anymore. And if you can do hard things, you immediately stand out from the crowd. And so these are the indicators of future success with your children. It's not what school they went to. And then you want to fast forward that all the way out to what college they went to, which is the biggest joke on the planet. What college you go to has zero correlation with success. There's no piece of research that's ever shown that. And yet people still pay, you know, 25X to go to a certain college because I went to that college and that, as if that is the secret sauce.
17: It's really a trophy for the parent to say, look at my reputation.
18: It's parent trophies.
17: Look where my kid went.
18: For some of your friends, they're parading these private schools in front of you. As a trophy for the parents, they're doing it for themselves, not for their kids.
16: Right.
18: It's like some kids in travel That's sports. True. The reason they're in travel sports is because dad has an issue.
17: Dad never made it pro, so his kid has to.
16: Yeah.
18: So if you don't think he has an issue, just watch how he treats the umpire. You know, I mean, this is all there, right? It's all the same thing. So, yeah, that's where it comes down to is just my overall rant or whatever there is. It's a really cool question. I love your question, by the way. Is my reaction to it, though, is to major in the things that actually do cause success and discard the things that don't, that other people count on.
16: Okay.
18: And then that helps me with my contentment. So,
16: that's awesome.
18: You know,
16: thank you.
18: Take it over into another bucket and say, okay, does buying a really nice car cause success? Absolutely not. But a whole bunch of people buy the car to appear successful, to appear that there's something they're not, to impress someone at a stoplight they'll never meet and they have a $1,200 car payment, right? And I've done that. I did that when I was 23. I bought a Jaguar for other people to look at. Not because I wanted a Jaguar, because I was a shallow little turd. And you see what I'm saying? And that's the wrong measure of success.
17: It'll lead you down the wrong path. Giving a 16-year-old a Range Rover doesn't mean you gave them everything. You just created a real expensive disaster that's waiting to happen. And it happens. Teenagers driving brand new SUVs because the parents said, I want to give them everything. They deserve it. They've worked so hard.
18: Well, and the one, I remember when Rachel saved up like $8,000 and we matched. We had 401 day for your first car. And she got a $16,000 Beamer, used Beamer.
17: Oh, nice.
18: Which, you know, back then was a really nice car.
17: Yeah.
18: Now it's not a bad car. And, but twit around the corner buys the same BMW brand new.
17: Ooh, to
18: for
17: flex?
18: A 16-year-old, I guess. I don't know if flex or not. $523 car payment back then.
17: Oh, man.
18: And that's like be like having a $1,500 car payment now, right?
17: Might still be paying it off.
18: But it's total flex. And I'm like, and now where is that kid today? Lost as a ball in tall weeds. You know, just can't. She just lost. That kid today hadn't got a chance.

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0: subject. Contentment, contentment for children and adults, and mom guilt and dealing with all that. So you don't have mom guilt or dad guilt if you understand, or to the extent you understand, I guess none of us do this perfectly, but to the extent you understand what causes children to be, to develop into successful adults. And it turns out it is not anything to do with the school they go to. Very little. It's not anything to do with the possessions that they have. It's not even the number of hours that daddy is home. As if they're going to lose their ability to be nurtured because daddy works a job. You know, we've got this nurturing movement going on now. And so, yes, we do want children to be safe. We want them to be protected. But, you know, some of the best generations of adults have come from children who endured hardship. Not horrible things. They were not hungry, hopefully. They were not whatever. But they... You know, you think about your grandparents, or for some of you, your great-grandparents or great-great-grandparents that were children in the Great Depression. And how did they turn out? Well, that was my grandpa. And he turned into a, well, he was actually a young adult in the Great Depression. You know, so, you know, some people were devastated during that time, obviously, but the hard times did not keep the person from turning out. It turned out they learned how to do hard things. And that, so
1: that's resilience. That's some grit.
0: Create resilience and grit. And then you, because you're going, no matter what car you give them and private school you put them in, and no matter how much of a bubble you put them in to where they're not, you know, they're not hungry and they're not in a crime situation where they're being a victim of crime or those kinds of things. If you put them in a perfect bubble, and they don't learn how to deal with tough things when they come, then they're going to have really, really hard time. They're going to be an anxiety-filled adult because they don't know how to deal with crap.
1: You didn't give them the tools.
0: You didn't give them a shovel when the manure comes. You know, and so, you know, but that's an interesting discussion. And Rachel and I wrote a lot about that in the book that we did together, Smart Money, Smart Kids. One of the things that we've answered for parents a whole lot over the years is, how do you raise children in this world that are not entitled?
1: Mm.
0: And it starts with, there's a three-step process. It starts with gratitude. And so you become great, teach a child gratitude, teach them grateful. And with a little kid, it sounds like manners. Thank you, mom, for dinner. That's gratitude, but it sounds like manners, good manners. Thank you, mom, for dinner. Thank you, dad, for, you know, the help with my homework. That's gratitude, right? And gratitude then shows you humility. Because in order to have gratitude, there has to be some humility. It has to be, it's not all about you. Because if I'm entitled to dinner, then I can just be mad at mom and have a fit if I don't like the broccoli. I don't like whatever, right? But see, we were not allowed to do that at our house, and our children were not allowed to do that. You might not like the broccoli, but you don't get to disrespect the mother that created it, because I'll take you out and create another one that looks just like you.
1: You're going to wish you ate some broccoli when Dave's done with you.
0: We're not going to disrespect the mom. That's not an option, right? That's old school parenting, but that's how it worked. And so you get to understand the world doesn't revolve around your little butt. Your little butt is just one more little butt, you know? And so it doesn't revolve around you. And so if it doesn't revolve around you, then you would be grateful. And then when you're grateful, that sets you up for the ability to be content. But contentment does not exist in a bubble all by itself over here and just land on someone like a butterfly on your shoulder. Oh, now I'm peaceful and content. You become content because you realize it's not all about you. And I say, thank you, Lord, for the blessings in my life, Father. Thank you. You've blessed me. This is a prayer we say around the Ramses all the time. You blessed us beyond our wildest imaginations. Our mind is blown by you, Father. Thank you for what you poured onto us. That's gratitude. But it comes from, I didn't do this by myself. Obviously, I know my Heavenly Father has poured out upon me something that I couldn't have done by myself. And yes, I worked hard, but I couldn't have done it by myself. And so then out of that, you set yourself in a spiritual position to be content. And when you can teach children that in this culture, they have a superpower.
1: Then they're totally good to not upgrade that car with a payment. They go, I'm good. My car works. It's fine.
0: Yeah. And they don't say stupid stuff like, I work so hard, I deserve. You don't deserve anything. Shut up. When you have the money to pay for it, that's when you deserve it. Until then, you're a whiner. Call the whambulance, right? I mean, wah, I work so hard. Oh, shut up. We all work hard. Wah. I don't meet anybody who says, you know, I don't work very hard and I deserve it. Nobody says that. Of course you work hard. Shut up. Now go make some dadgum money, live on less than you make, get yourself out of debt and save up and pay for something, and then you can say, I deserve it. But until then,
1: that's just a dangerous
0: word. I don't
1: deserve
0: $1,200 car payments. That's just dumb, but you don't
1: say
0: that.
1: Those are kids who grew up into adults but never actually became adults.
0: Yeah, it's kind of the reverse. They're children that became
1: stunted
0: children.
1: Growth.
0: They become grown children.
1: That's frightening.
0: Which is kind of an oxymoron if you think about it.
1: And you don't want your kid to marry that person, let alone be them. Oof.
0: Yeah. You teach your children to identify those people and stay away from them. Because otherwise they will make your grandchildren, and now you've got a real mess.
1: Mm.
0: Yeah, that's exactly right.
1: And you've got entitled grandchildren.
0: Yeah, can you imagine entitled grandchildren?
1: Not in the Ramsey house.
0: Well, I mean...
1: Dave's not putting up with that.
0: Well, I love my grandbabies. I mean, grandbabies are awesome. If
1: you can
0: know how great
1: them.
0: Grandbabies are going to be, I'd have been nicer to their parents. But you know, but they're you know, Papa Dave, we don't do that at Papa Dave's house. Papa Dave's house is how we do things.
1: There's rules.
0: Like there's like you know, this, we say thank you Jesus and thank you Mimi.
1: Mm.
0: We are grateful at Papa Dave's house because we know where all good things come from, Jesus and Mimi.
1: That's right. Dave's just lucky to be in the room.
0: I'm just lucky to be around and get to observe this thing happen.
1: You're a turtle on the fence post.
0: But isn't that fun? I mean, I loved her question. That's why I wanted to spend a minute.
1: Because the intentions were great. The motive was great.
0: It was not an insincere question, but it took me to a place I didn't think I would go to this quickly in today's show. But, you know, so many of the things that we chase, that we call happiness, or we call entitled, or we call deserve, are the wrong things to get us to the destination we were trying to get there.
1: Mm.
0: It turns out the Range Rover won't take you there.
1: Well, it's hard because the character stuff, that's invisible. And as a parent and kid, you just want to see the visible thing. The nice car, the private school, look at what they have. She said it. Well, I look around at all my friends. Well, there's the problem. Stop looking around. Because it'll lead you to that discontentment.
0: Yeah, get off of Facebook and Instagram. Yeah.
1: Get out of the carpool line.
0: No one puts the crap in their life on Facebook or Instagram. They only put the highlight reel. It's like, oh, Rachel used to do that thing. It's like no one puts on there the 1993 Honda hashtag blessed. You know, nobody does that. They always put the new thing on there. The thing I can't
1: shiny
0: afford.
1: New car with a bow on
0: Look
1: it.
0: Look what my husband got me, a Lexus with a red bow. You know, whatever.
1: It doesn't
0: right?
1: get as many likes on Instagram.
0: Yeah.
1: And that's, so if that's what you're chasing,
0: no one puts,
1: good luck.
0: They don't put, you know, your child having a meltdown 3 years old on the cereal aisle, and everyone who's ever had a kid had one that just lost their mind in the grocery store at least once. It's like, they don't, you know, we ought to post that stuff.
1: I'm willing to. I've got a 3-year-old and a 1-year-old. That's a Tuesday in my house.
0: Well, you shouldn't do that because then they'll have a digital tattoo the rest of their life.
1: Oh,
0: somebody
1: boy.
0: Will pull that up when they're running for Congress.

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1: With SRN News, I'm Bob Agnew in Washington. The Supreme Court has voted 5-4 to uphold birthright citizenship. It's a major setback for President Trump, who on the first day of his second term signed an executive order to end birthright citizenship. He was actually at

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11: 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Word is coming in that the luxury liner Titanic has struck ice in the North Atlantic. 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
14: Todd is with us. Todd's in Topeka, Kansas. Hey, Todd, how are you?
15: Good. How are you?
14: Better than I deserve. What's up?
15: Well, so we agree that debt is probably not a good thing. What is your thoughts on programs that have interest-free

0: For tractors, cars, something like that. The manufacturer will have an interest-free program, and you can make, like in my case, it would be on a tractor, and they have all sorts of different programs that kind of fit what would work for you. But I like the thought of using other people's money for free.
1: Mm-hmm. Well, I don't know. I know the car manufacturing side of it. I don't know the tractor side of it, but I suspect it's similar. Okay. In the car world, the only way you get an interest-free loan on a brand new car, zero interest, is you pay sticker price, which I don't know why anyone would pay sticker price, because I'm going to buy a new car. I'm going to buy it for a lot less than sticker. Like a lot less than sticker. And so the difference in what I would pay for it and what you would pay for it if you took the interest-free sticker price loan is called interest.
0: Yeah.
1: You know, sure. they got their money. They just didn't call it that, you know. And now I suspect John Deere or Caterpillar or whoever is probably doing the same thing on the tractor side. With combines or whatever else, with the, you know, those are huge ticket items, and I suspect they're there. Let me just tell you, there's no instance that you can loan someone money for free unless you're making up what would have been the interest somewhere else. Someone's paying interest on the borrowed money somewhere, and so it's built into something somewhere. Or, you know, in other words, or they're just taking a little less profit and calling it an interest-free loan, right? Because banks don't loan money interest-free. And so organizations don't lend money interest-free. And if they do, it means they're making the equivalent of interest somewhere else, or they're going to go out of business, agreed?
0: Yes.
1: Yeah. There's no free lunch.
0: And normally, not normally, so I was going to pay cash mm-hmm. for this machine, mm-hmm. and the guy gave me the price. Mm-hmm. It was $89,000.
1: Okay.
0: And then I was reading something, and I saw that Kubota had an interest-free program. So I called the dealer and the salesman and asked him, and he said yes. So, and the price was still $89,000. Mm-hmm. And then he said there's all sorts of programs if you'd like to put down what you'd like to put down, whether it be a monthly, yearly payment, what have you. So that made me think.
1: Well, what I want then is a discount for cash. Now I don't like my $89,000 price.
0: Yeah.
1: If I'm in your shoes, that's the way I would go at this. I'm not going to borrow the money, and the reason is they're going to make the money somewhere. And then number one, number two, as I've studied wealthy people, I've never met a single millionaire that said, you know, the way I became a millionaire was I parlayed all these nothing down 0% interest things on my Kubota, and that's how I became a millionaire. Never have I met a millionaire that said they did that. Millionaires just don't play with this stuff. But it's kind of a mind game that it's, you know, if you like math like you do and I do, to get into it. But George, have you run into this with the tractor world at all?
2: Not in the tractor world specifically, but the 0% game is everywhere now. And number one, you're right. The sticker price is going to be higher and there's no negotiating. So you're not going to get any cash discount. That's what you're trading off here. And number two, they're hoping and knowing most people won't pay it off in that 0% promotional period, which then triggers all of the interest. So he might be the exception of the rule because he has the cash, but it's still adding risk, and he's still getting a worse deal by going for this.
1: Yeah.
2: And they get kickbacks. Anytime they work with a lender, they're getting a kickback.
1: Yeah. It doesn't occur to me to borrow money under any circumstances. So because I've not found that to be how people become successful financially.
2: Yeah.
1: And so, you know, I've got a Kubota skid steer. At my farm, it's one of my favorite toys. We put a bush hog on the front of it, and I go over there and bush hog and talk about therapy.
2: That's a great hobby.
1: It's kind of like pressure washing therapy. It's the same thing.
2: And it's better than
1: golf.
2: It feels
1: really good. I'm knocked down and cut up and chew up some stuff with that thing. And I never thought a thing about doing anything except paying cash for that when I bought it.
2: Yeah.
1: Just a toy.
2: Well, that's the other part of this we're not talking about, is this sort of slippery slope mentality of, well, I did the 0% over here. Why not do it on the furniture and on the appliance and on my personal car? Because I know I'm smart enough to pay it off. I have the cash.
1: It's a lot of calories to burn to keep up with all of it. And so, but no, I, you know.
2: I want him to test it. Call us back.
1: It
2: with your cash discount.
1: It won't cause you to be wealthy. The interest on $89,000 or whatever, that's what the price was.
2: Yeah.
1: Yeah.
2: My next question is, what do they cost used? Could you buy one slightly used at 70?
1: I think Todd can probably afford this. He's just doing mental gymnastics. I think he can buy
2: whatever
1: he wants.
2: But he doesn't want to part with his cash.
1: No, he was okay with it until the dealer said you can get 0%, and then he kind of started doing mental backflips.
2: I'd like to hang on to it at that point.
1: I kind of understand how you can get there, but no, I would not do it. I'm not going into debt. I don't do it. I would not tell you to do it. I've not met wealthy people that use this as a method of building wealth, and so while it sounds like I'm using other people's money for free, you're somewhere in there. Somebody's not. It doesn't work if you do. All right, Susan's with us in Portland, Oregon. Hi, Susan. How are you?
3: Hi, Dave. Thanks for taking my call.
1: Sure. What's up?
3: I'm a 62-year-old divorcee. I have zero debt. I don't own a home, but my car is paid for. And I'm living with my partner who does not charge me rent. I have approximately $1.5 million in retirement funds. And my question is, what is a good amount that I could take out monthly and still have enough to live on? Because my biggest fear is running out of money. And I live very frugally now. I live on $2,000 a month. And I think I need just guidance in what's a safe amount.
1: Let's just do some basic math, okay?
3: Okay.
1: What's your $1.5 million invested in?
3: Traditional IRAs, Roth IRAs, and
1: I mean, what's the investment? Good mutual funds, growth stock mutual funds.
3: Yes.
1: Okay, so you think the portfolio is averaging what the market has averaged, around 11%, 12%?
3: Yes.
1: Okay. And so if your 1.5 is going up by, let's just use some, let's pretend if it's going up by 12% a year, and you pulled off 8%, that means it would still go up by 4% a year. Does that make sense?
3: Yes.
1: And so 8% of $1.5 million is $120,000 a year.
3: Whoa.
1: $10,000 a month.
3: Yeah, I could do that.
1: I think you're okay.
2: You said you spend $2,000 a month?
3: Yeah.
2: Yeah, we're a ways away. You could upgrade your life.
1: So, and here's the idea. Here's the thing. If we make 12 and we pull off 8, we never touch the 1.5 and it grows by 4 a year. You never even touch the principal, much less run out of money.
3: Yeah, that's where I get hung up on, because I see it as a finite amount, and
1: it's not finite if you never touch it. It's perpetual.
2: If you cash it out and put it in a checking account,
1: infinite.
2: It will become finite.
1: It's mathematically infinite if you don't touch it.
3: Okay. What about the common 4% rule? It comes out that it would be about $60,000 gross.
1: Well, what about that common? What the hell? What common? What kind of common? Why do we want to be common? I don't want to be common anything.
2: What's funny
1: you're
2: is
1: reading the internet.
2: The
1: dude.
2: Guy
1: That's
2: who came up
1: dumb.
2: With that came out and said, that was way too conservative. It's probably more like 5.5 for me
1: now. Who knows what it is? If the inflation rate's 4 and you pull off 8 and you leave 4 in there, there's a common rule. Let's go with that common rule. I just made up a new common rule. Gee.

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6: 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Nobody thought they'd win against the Russians. 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
6: And I'm thinking, we might actually do this.
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6: Yes! I just started jumping up and down in the booth. People had it on in their car. They're cheering. I'm cheering. Driver drops his money. I waved him through anyway. Picked it up later. You know, it felt like the whole country was in that booth with me.
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0: quick circle back. 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And they get caught up in the world of hypotheticals to where they can't even use any common sense anymore, because we get paralysis of the analysis because we're so good at math, those of us that do that world. George is studying CFP right now, and you've observed this. I call them certified financial Pharisees, and so instead of certified financial planners, but CFPs. But not all of them are, but some can get caught up in that.
1: If you had to generalize the
0: community. And then the dumb butts write articles on the internet, and they write stuff like the common rule, or the common rule of 4% withdrawal rate. So if you, but here's the trick, folks. You need to learn to do your own math, because these people spend so much time over analyzing this stuff that there's nothing left when they finish. And their set of assumptions most of the time is so asinine that it doesn't apply to the real world. So just learn to do your own math. So here's the rule. Here's some basic things you can do math with, all right? The inflation rate has averaged for the last 84 years, the consumer price index, the CPI, is what we measure inflation with, 4.2%. That means on average your money has lost its purchasing power 4% a year. Now, Biden and COVID, we had some 9 and 10%. Carter, we had some 10 and 12 and 14%. And gas lines in the 70s if you're old, okay? But still, the average over 80 plus years is about 4%. And so if you're going to project out from age 60 to age 100, your retirement years, then 4%'s probably pretty good. There might be some years it's higher, there might be some years it's lower. The average, which is the middle, hello, it's not the median, but it's the average, is still 4%. So if you do that, if you're making 12 on your money and you leave 4 in there, your money grows by as much as it lost in purchasing power. You broke even. That's pretty simple, right? So if you leave, let your money grow by 4%, you're not only not deteriorating your nest egg, the goose is just fine, and he's still laying some small golden eggs. But we're taking 8. Of the 12, you're more, that'll run in perpetuation forever. Do your own math. But some goobers say, well, we need to inflation adjust. I just did. We need to adjust for this and that, and we need to have a conservative number, and we need to use real dollars, and we need to use CGR, and would you shut up and join us over here in the real world? Because if you draw 4% and you leave 8% in there, this money's going to double in about 7 years. And this poor woman has worked her whole life to have $1.5 million. She's a freaking millionaire.
1: She's scared to
0: and
1: live.
0: And she's scared to live because she read your stupid butt common law goal, whatever the garbage the line was, for 4% withdrawal rates. And I've seen 4% withdrawal rates for 40 years that I've been on the air doing this.
1: That study was done in 1994. That's the crazy part. And here's what's wild. When you actually look into the study... It has a lot of assumptions. It was a low market returns, high inflation, assuming your portfolio had a whole lot of bonds in it.
0: Assuming your portfolio sucked.
1: Exactly. And to your point, Dave, I read an article from a highly respected CFP that everyone in the community would say, this guy knows what he's talking about. Here's what he found. Over two-thirds of the time, the 4% rule leaves retirees finishing their 30-year horizon with more than double their starting principal.
0: And that's if they suck at investing.
1: That's pretty wild to think about.
0: Put it in a decent mutual fund instead of a bunch of stupid bonds like some of you CFPs tell them to do. You know, I'm 65. You know how many bonds I own? Precisely zero. Which upsets the CFP community to no end, because don't you understand asset allocation? Yeah, I understand how dumb the theory is, and I'm not going to follow it. Because if there's anything I am, it's defiant. I'm 100% defiant of stupidity. So, you know, and I'm not wearing a mask either, so shut up. I mean, I'm just defiant, right?
1: He likes to go against the grain, guys.
0: Yeah.
1: Have
0: well, you not guess figured what? It out? It's worked out really good for me. So here's the thing. If you make 12 because you've got good growth stock mutual funds and you get average market returns, the S&P, the Standard & Poor's 500 is average 11.8. So if you make 12 on your money and you don't, and you pull off only 4, that leaves 8. That means your money's still going to double every 10 years, not 30 years. Whoever did the study, mm-hmm. the second study you referenced, okay? So that means her $1.5 million, she's 60 years old, 62 years old, and at 72, she's going to have $3 million and have lived on 4% because she was scared by your stupid butt analysis on the internet. See, this makes me livid. When you put out bad information, and these people work their whole lives, and now you've still got them on beans and rice because you overanalyze everything in your pharisaical mindset. You're killing me out there. And then Dave Ramsey makes people poor. No, Dave Ramsey made them rich so they don't have to worry about people like you. That's what, oh, God, the 4% rule. Did I get hyped
1: today.
0: Up on that? But anyway.
1: His blood pressure. If you had one of these watches on, it'd be like, hey, you need to take a walk.
0: Well, because these people have worked so hard.
1: It's hope stealing. I mean, they're going, you need more.
0: Stealers.
1: Nope, you need more. You need at least $7
0: million. $1.5 million, and it's still not enough. It's still not enough. It's like Zillow came out with an article last week. You know, 243 cities. It takes $1 million to buy a starter home, and they put out that as the clickbait headline. When Zillow's own data says that the typical starter home is $199,000, but they managed to find 242 cities in California.
1: They cherry-picked the highest cost of living
0: areas. That have $1 million starter home. Well, guess what? You don't need to be living in those stupid cities if you're buying your first house and you're a broke newlywed. So you can't live in Manhattan. It's too expensive. But Zillow puts out there as if the first-time home, they're stealing everybody's hope. First-time home buyers are all out of the market because 242 cities have $1 million starting. See, that's just a freaking lie is what that is for clickbait. And gets people fired up when the average starter home right now in America, this moment, according to freaking Zillow, is $199,000. This is how dumb these people
1: are. Well, they cherry-picked it. Now they're going, hey, check out our site for affordable homes.
0: Exactly.
1: Today.
0: And so this is why you can't trust people like Zillow, because they're going to clickbait you into believing something that's not true, according to their own data. And the 4% withdrawal rate is not true, according to marketplace data that has been around, if you can do basic sixth grade math. So if you're invested in good mutual funds, you can withdraw 6-8% and never touch your principal.
1: Dave,
0: and leave 100% of your nest egg to your kids. And so if you got $1 million, that's $60,000 to $80,000 a year, and never touch the principal, it will grow.
1: It's crazy. This CFP,
0: that is a 4%
1: which, again,
0: rule.
1: It's one of the CFPs. He even said at the end of this, using linear return projections, he found a retiree could safely withdraw roughly 6.6%. That's coming from a respected CFP. So to say that you can't do 6%, you're going to run out of money, is hogwash.
0: 8%, for that matter, you're still going to run out of money.
1: So 4% is way too conservative. You'll end up, hey, you'll have a good problem. You'll leave a whole lot of money, but in the meantime, you didn't live your life.
0: Yeah. So I've got a buddy that's, he's my age, he's 65. He's got 3,000 bottles of wine in his cellar.
1: That's
0: an
1: estate
0: right there. There's no possible way he's going to drink it all. It's the same thing. He's never going to get through that wine. He's not going to make it. He's not going to make it. He's going to have to sell off some of it or leave it to his kids.
1: His kids will be like, well, what do we do with this?
0: There's no possible way. Same thing. It's impossible to destroy a collection of that size in your lifetime. It's the same exact scenario.

0: 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Normal's broke. 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
2: With SRN News, I'm Bob Agnew in Washington. The Supreme Court has upheld a broad conception of birthright citizenship.
3: The justices, in a decision in a New Hampshire case Tuesday, relied on a long-settled understanding of the 14th Amendment, adopted after the Civil War, and more recent federal laws in ruling anyone born in the country is a citizen, with limited exceptions. The Republican president's restrictions had been blocked by several lower courts and had not taken effect. Three conservative justices would have allowed the restrictions to take effect.
2: And that is correspondent Bernie Bennett reporting. That was a setback for President Trump, who had cited executive orders trying to get rid of birthright citizenship his first day of his second term. But there was also a victory for the president at the high court as it upheld the transgender sports ban in two states, Idaho and West Virginia. Justices ruling those states can block transgender athletes who are biological males from playing on women's teams. This is SRN News.
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0: Welcome back to the Ramsey Show in the Fair Winds Credit Union Studio. Philip is in Charlotte, North Carolina. Hey, Philip, what's up?
1: Thank you for taking my call, Dave. I appreciate y'all taking the time to put me on there. I have found myself at a crossroads in the last week or so, and I started down the path of trying to find debt consolidation, stuff like that. And within the last 4 or 5 days, I've actually run across and stuff and really
0: I'm sorry, for the last 4 or 5 days, what? You broke up.
1: I've found y'all's YouTube and stuff and really been paying attention to that.
0: Oh, cool.
1: Listening to what you had to say about the debt and everything. So just kind of wanted to put my stuff out there and get your opinion on where I need to go. I did start the baby step that you were talking about. Mm-hmm. I've got the $1,000 put back away now.
0: Good.
1: But the debt consolidation, I've really realized how out of control my unconsolidated debt has been.
0: Mm-hmm.
1: I've got 16 credit card accounts. Pretty much all of them are maxed out, more or less, or are on the close side of things. A few of them are in collections, and I actually got a lawsuit not too long ago that did not go through. The court did not find in that company's favor, but the attorney has been reaching out wanting to settle. So we're trying to tackle this debt and get back on track entirely. Kind of want to see what
0: the lawsuit was on a credit card that was unpaid?
1: Yes.
0: Okay. Okay, good. And how much total credit card debt on the 16 credit cards?
1: $83,172.
0: Okay. All right. We have a sponsor that I want you to talk to called Guardian Litigation. And what they do is they're not debt consolidators, but what they do, they're attorneys, and they go and set up a plan with each of them, so it works a lot like debt consolidation, but it's not debt consolidation, and it's a law firm. So you've got representation built in. And they do a really good job on situations like yours. Now, if you got $8,000, it's not worth messing with. We'll figure it out. But you got $80,000 on 16 accounts, and this is really what they specialize in.
2: Yeah, and that website for you is guardianlit.com/Ramsey, Philip. So at the end of this call, jump on there, and they can at least help with that side of it.
0: What's your household income?
1: So me and my wife together, we have yearly is about $58,000. She's about $41,000 after taxes. We have not had our bank accounts together. We've had a family account and then separate accounts. So that we're actually in the process of merging everything together.
0: Wow.
1: And
0: good for you.
1: Right way.
0: Well, you're starting to do some stuff. I'm proud of you. Good. Okay. Now, how much other debt do you have other than the $83,000 on the credit cards?
1: So we have her car payment, which is she's taking care of that. No issues. We have a boat.
0: No. How much do you owe on her car?
1: I think she has about $14,000.
0: Okay. You're married to her. We have $14,000 on her car. Okay. And your boat?
1: I have $19,000. It is up for sale. I'm currently got leads on it, looking at it this week.
0: Good. What kind of boat?
1: It's a Carolina Skiff.
0: Okay. Good. Good. That boat will sell. Okay. Good.
1: I also got equipment, a truck. My truck is paid for.
0: What's your truck worth?
1: I put it up. That I'm afraid of. I actually put it as a package, hoping to sell everything and the equipment in one deal and kind of close out a lot of this debt. But I'm afraid that the truck is probably going to be in the $6,000 to $7,000 range, and I've got $20,000 of credit card debt in the truck with repairs over the last year and a half.
0: Yeah, but you don't have anything. So, you don't have a lien against it right now of any kind.
1: Not that I'm aware of.
0: Okay, and the equipment is what?
1: Skid steer, trailer, attachments. I've listed everything in the $50,000 range, and definitely will be taking a lot less than that.
0: Mm-hmm. Is that all used for work or just your hobby stuff?
1: So I used to own a company, sold it a few years back, done really well, bought property, which is another thing I have that's an asset that I've got up, been talking to people about selling it to clear it.
0: What do you owe on the property?
1: Over the last week, nothing is paid for.
0: Oh, what's it worth?
1: I bought it outright about 6 years ago.
0: What's it worth?
1: I had an offer come through the mail the other day at $60,000. I feel like the property's worth more than that.
0: What do you think it's worth?
1: I spoke to... I feel like it's worth at least $80,000,
0: okay,
1: with the
0: good
1: cabin and stuff. It's a family property. What is mentally messing with me right now is this is I had it secured for my children, my sons, my father, family. It's a recreation property, and it's really kind of messed with me over the last few days of realizing I've got to liquidate. That's why the equipment, the boat, other assets that I've just frivolously bought over the last couple of years are up for sale, trying to bring the cash flow in to clear it, to keep the land.
0: Okay.
1: The guy I talked to said he made a mistake on the offer.
0: Mm-hmm.
1: And then once we talked more, he's like, oh, it's more than what I realized it was. We have a cabin, you have a pond, and all that stuff. And he hasn't got back with me. But that's kind of my last resort.
0: Mm-hmm.
1: But that would clear out 100% of everything. Okay. The equipment would clear out 90%.
0: How much acreage is
1: one
0: that?
1: Large deck. 15 and a half.
0: So what are you, you hunting on it or what?
1: We do. It's a hunting property. We don't get to go to it as much. Pretty much yearly, we get there 1 week, and then every couple weekends with fuel and stuff, and can't afford to pay my bills, can't afford to really go up there and maintain it. That's what the equipment was for, was maintaining that property,
0: yeah.
1: Do a little side job here and there, stuff
0: yeah.
1: like that.
0: Okay.
1: It really
0: yeah, you got out over your skis is what happened. Yeah.
1: Absolutely.
0: All right. Well, here's the thing. You're not defined on lots of people hunt deer with permission on other people's property. Most people hunt deer on other people's property with permission, not their own hunting property. So I'm with you that we try to dump everything else and keep this and keep it clear. That's fine. But your family heritage and legacy is not going to be ruined by not owning that 15 acres for deer hunting. It's just not. You got other things you can do, other ways you can do that. And you'll have a lot more money and a lot more freedom. But yeah, you just stacked up a bunch of stuff is what you did. You got yourself in a pinch.
2: Mm. Well, the best legacy to leave is you becoming debt free, you building wealth for your own family. And I mean, you still got a lot of time to do that. And so I like keeping this as a last resort. He's got kind of a get out of jail free card by selling this land if he has to, but sounds like he's doing the work to sell as much as he can and then use his future income to cash flow the remainder. And he could be out of this thing much sooner than a normal caller.
0: Yeah. Yeah.
2: So I'm looking at least $120,000
0: in debt. $83,000 in credit card debt and say, that's the equivalent of the land. How long have I got to stay in that in order to keep the land? Because in a very real sense, you're just paying that off to keep the land.
2: Yeah, it's kind of like a really expensive mortgage.
0: Yeah, it's really expensive.
2: 25% APR.
0: Yeah, I'm with you, though. I agree. And Philip, what I love most about your stance on everything was that you've already started taking action. The boat's up for sale. The skid steer's up for sale. I have to sell my truck, too, with it. We're looking at the offer on the land. We're combining our accounts. We've already got the $1,000 set aside. So you're already making moves. You're going to be okay. You're going to work your way through this. You're not going to lose it because you're a man of action.
2: Yeah, the willingness to sacrifice is the key determining factor for him.
0: Yep, exactly. And then if you get down to it and the smoke clears, you still need to sell the land, sell it. You can deer hunt somewhere else.

0: Hey guys, George Camel here. 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I love a good movie, and I hate overpaying for things. And Angel just checked both boxes. They've got a new movie called Young Washington, the story of George Washington's early life as a soldier before he became a founding father. 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
1: 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Hi, Isaac. How are you?
9: I'm doing well. Thank you for taking my call, and forgive my nervousness.
1: It's okay. How can we help?
9: I am recently divorced, and while I know what I need to pay legally, according to the decree for alimony and child support, I don't know if it feels right morally, especially at its end in 2029.
1: Okay. You feel like you should pay more?
9: Yes.
1: Oh, okay.
9: The reason I say this, right now, alimony and child support together is $2,900 a month, but I am fearful that when it ends in October of 2029, then in this economy, she'll be left destitute or high and dry, and that I wouldn't be, does that make sense? I'm sorry.
1: Yeah, that's unusually compassionate toward the ex. What do you make?
9: $106,000 a year, but just yesterday I accepted an offer for $120,000, which I'm excited about.
1: Very nice. Good for you. Good new chapter, clean chapter in your life. And $2,900 a month for 3 years, right?
9: Yes, it started partway through last year, but it's going to go until October 2029.
1: Okay. And how old is she, and what is her career?
9: I know that she was a manager for a mold company a while back, but I don't know if she's working at all right now. She's just focused on raising the kids and homeschooling them and things like that. She is 37. I'm 36.
1: How old are the kids?
9: The youngest is 2 years old, and the oldest is 6 years old.
1: Okay, so the $2,900 is going to be largely child support, isn't it?
9: Not in Utah. I was told that the alimony portion is only $2,059 of it, and then that the remainder is child support.
1: Okay. I don't know what I'm talking about, except from years of experience dealing with this, and because I don't know anything about Utah law, and I'm not a divorce specialist, but typically three children when you make $100,000 a year is not going to be $900 a month.
9: Okay.
1: You might have those two numbers flipped.
9: Mm.
1: I might be wrong, but I'm guessing. But in most, and I'll say in most states, you would at least have those two numbers flipped.
0: Did you say you have two kids?
9: Three children.
0: Three. 2, 6, and what was the other age?
9: Right in the middle, 3 years old.
0: Okay. So 3 years from now, you've got a 5, 6, and 9-year-old, and they'll be in school, and she'll go back to work full time. Is that the plan?
9: I think that she would want, and I wouldn't hate for them to continue to be homeschooled, but my goal is if I can be debt-free by 2029, when all of this, ends takes place, then they will stay with me half the time. And I'm just trying to get to a point that I can eventually move into a place that they have room to live in as well. So that's my motivation to become debt-free.
1: I'm curious what happened to your marriage.
9: We were married for 6 years. The best way I can describe it without going into a lot of detail is I didn't feel needed or wanted. She bought a house in 2020, and I didn't know it until she told me afterwards. I didn't feel like we made decisions together, and I gave the very best I could, but I just couldn't keep going.
1: Okay. All right. And yet you're talking to me about keeping going.
9: I guess so. I think that.
1: So
9: I was raised, here's
1: an opinion of a guy, not an attorney. I don't know what I'm talking about as an attorney, and not even a financial opinion. I think this lady's going to have a career. She's now a single mom with three kids, and she gets child support. And she's probably not going to be at home on your dole. You're not going to want to take care of her for the next 20 years, so she can sit at home and homeschool. That's not a realistic scenario. If you want to do that, it would be highly unusual, to the point I would call it weird, and I'm not sure it's good. And I'm not sure it's good. The very reason you left there, you need to leave there. And then she needs to go on and make her, she likes making decisions by herself, so now she gets to. And so, you know, I would not pay somebody $3,000 a month so they could sit at home and homeschool for 20 years, you know, or whatever it is, 18 years for a two-year-old. I mean, I'm not, no, I would not, I don't think that's, that would be unusual. I would make other arrangements for the children. I'd do other stuff, but I'm not going to just support her and her have no, it's not good for her to have no life.
0: And that's
1: as a single person, a divorced woman, to have zero career and be homeschooling the kids and living off of the ex, that's not dignity. That's not good for her. She needs to become a person of a standalone entity.
0: And have some independence. Yeah. Because at that point, she's codependent on an
1: exactly.
0: ex.
1: Exactly. And I don't want my ex-husband, I mean, would you want your little sister's ex-husband supporting her?
0: Who could pull the rug out at any time.
1: Yeah. I don't want that. I don't want that for the ex. I don't want it for the kids. I don't want to model that for the children as some kind of a, you know, well, the marriage didn't work out, but we went ahead and paid you. No. You can do it if you want. It's your money. But that's my opinion. And you'll always get that when you call here because I'm an expert on my opinion. And I also would check your numbers because I think your numbers are inverted. I think it's $2,000 a month in child support and $900 a month in alimony. I don't think you got away. Maybe there's something different in Utah. I don't know. All right. That brings us to Lucy in Chicago. Hey, Lucy, what's up?
10: Hi, Dave. How are you?
1: Good. How are you doing?
10: Good. Better than I deserve.
1: Good.
10: I'm currently in baby step two, trying to pay off my debt. But my question is more regarding term life insurance. During COVID, I added my aunt as an authorized signer on my credit card. She was going through a hard time, and I also co-signed for her apartment, which she still has. She racked up about $18,000 in credit card debt on my card. And I wanted to know if getting term life insurance in case she may, you know, pass before she can pay off the debt.
1: Oh, for sure she's going to pass before she pays off the debt because she's never going to pay off the debt.
10: Yeah.
1: She hadn't paid it off yet. I mean, COVID 6 years ago.
10: Yeah.
1: So, I mean, we're not going to sit around waiting on her. What's your income?
10: Well, I make about $85,000 a year.
1: And how much debt do you have, not counting this $18,000 in debt that's yours?
10: So I had about $53,000. Recently, I've been listening to you, so I've sold some stocks that I had in an ESP plan, and I brought my debt down to about 20,000.
1: Good. Okay. Well, you got 18,000 more in credit card debt. I would add to that list.
0: And take her off that credit card immediately.
1: And cut the credit card off. Turn it off immediately. Cancel the card. No more charges on it allowed by anybody, you or her. And then when the lease comes up for renewal, I'm not going to stay on it as a co-signer. So time for her to get on her own. It's been six freaking years.

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1: With SRN News, I'm Bob Agnew in Washington. A mixed result today for President Trump and his agenda at the U.S. Supreme Court. The High Court struck down his effort to banish the idea of birthright citizenship by 5-4 vote, upholding it. That means babies born on American soil are automatically American citizens, regardless of the immigration status of their parents. The ruling, one of the most highly anticipated of the year and key to President Trump's agenda on the first day of his second term, he had signed an executive order to end birthright citizenship, but now he's been defeated on that front. On the other hand, a big victory today regarding the president's opposition to the LGBTQ agenda. The High Court upheld state laws barring transgender girls and women from playing on school athletic teams, and that was in the states of Idaho and West Virginia. The justices ruling they can block transgender athletes from participating in both public schools and universities. This is
2: Good afternoon. 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
2: 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He felt hopeless. Justin called the 988 Lifeline, and he says it saved his life. 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Today, Justin focuses on what he can control and taking things one day at a time. 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
11: Well, we wish we could get to every call and every question here on the show. 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And use the Ask Ramsey AI tool. It's built and trained on only Ramsey data. 3-4 years of this show answering questions fed into it. All the books George and I and all the others have written fed into it. All the articles on Ramsey fed into it. And so you will get, and we're constantly putting more Ramsey data. And guess what? There's no other trash from the internet fed into it. So it's impossible for it to answer as poorly as Reddit would.
12: Which is what AI is actually pulling from, shockingly.
11: Yeah. Or TikTok or whatever. So if you want a Ramsey answer that has only Ramsey data in the AI tool, it's going to give you, it's going to be almost as smart aleck as I am. It's that good. So check it out. Ask Ramsey. It's completely free. And so if you're sitting having a conversation over the 4th of July with your relatives or something and you have an argument, let's go ask Ramsey. We'll settle
12: it. That's your ammo right there.
11: We'll settle it. We'll settle the argument right here. We'll know what Ramsey would say. And you'll get the same answer George would have given or I would have given or whatever. So ask Ramsey at RamseySolutions.com. If you're on podcast or YouTube, you can click the link in the description. Sarah's in Charleston, South Carolina. Hi, Sarah. What's up?
13: Hey, hi. How are you? Well,
11: how can
13: I'm
11: we help?
13: Newly married.

0: I'm married a year, and I just learned about my husband's gambling problem. And as far as I know, everything in the bank account is gone. It's in the red. And I don't know the best solution. I have intercepted the mail and seen the debt on the credit cards. I want to say it's close to $30,000. So I don't know if filing for bankruptcy, trying to do the debt snowball, or getting with the debt management program is the best solution.
1: Mm-hmm. How old are you guys?
0: 44.
1: What's he gambling on?
0: I think it's those slot machine apps and sports.
1: Sports, yeah. Did you say 44?
0: Correct.
1: Okay. And what does he make?
0: Somewhere around $70,000.
1: What do you make?
0: I'm a stay-at-home mom. And we don't share finances, so I'm completely dependent on whatever he gives me.
1: Okay. And you've been married 2 years, so you have a 2-year-old?
0: We do have a 2-year-old, but we have only been married just over a year.
1: Oh, I see. Okay.
0: And we have other children, not together.
1: Okay. So you have kids? How many kids do you have other than this child?
0: I have a 19-year-old.
1: Mm-hmm. And what were you doing for a living before you got married a year ago and became a stay-at-home mom with no access to money?
0: I was in manufacturing.
1: Okay. All right. Oh, Sarah, I'm so sorry. Nowhere in this story so far have you said how repentant he is and that he's going to counseling and he's joined Gamblers Anonymous and he's turning over all the spending to you and he's giving up all rights to all money, which is what an addict has to do if they want to stay married. So far, I've not heard any of that.
0: We have discussed making his direct deposit go into an account with just my name. He has been in contact with somebody from our church who runs the men's meeting that is addiction-based. They haven't got together yet, but they have been in conversation.
1: Okay.
0: There's talk. I don't know.
1: There's talk. So let me give you some harsh realities that you guys have to work through, and I hope you can work through them, all right? But I'm not an expert on addictions, but I have worked with addicts for 35 years because 100% of addicts have financial trouble, okay? 100% of addicts also lie and manipulate. It is the nature of the beast. And so you cannot trust a thing that's being said. The only thing you can trust are the actual actions. And so he's got 2.5 minutes to get plugged into the next Gamblers Anonymous meeting and 2.5 minutes to have the pastor at your doorstep sitting in your living room coaching the two of you on whether or not this marriage is going to survive. Not 2.5 weeks, 2.5 minutes. And he needs to turn over 100% of all debt and all finances over to you. He has zero control of anything as a starting point. Otherwise, he's a lying, manipulative addict, and you're an enabler. And your life is going to go down the toilet. There's no middle ground with this, folks. The fastest growing addiction right now in America is online porn. The second fastest growing addiction that's tearing families apart is online gambling. And sports betting has gone from $5 billion to $150 billion. And it's men 25 to 45 years old. It's completely gutted the male portion of our population. And we think it's cute with some guy holding a balloon at DraftKings or MGM. It's not cute. It's screwing America over, and you're sitting in the middle of it with a baby. So, darling, I want you to get really angrier than you are right now and tougher than you are right now for the survival of yourself and your children. And this guy has got to regain trust over the next many years that he stays completely sober from gambling sites of any kind and any other addictive behaviors, because he's plugged into a good therapist, into a good church, and into Gamblers Anonymous, all three, and he has no control over anything except to work all the time and bring you the checks, and then I think you can walk out of this with the baby steps. But if you don't do all of that exactly that way, if he hedges on anything, he's electing to exit the marriage, because that's what's going to happen eventually. Eventually, you're going to get tired of this. The third time you pay off all the debts because he lies. If I had him on the phone, I would call him a liar, because 100% of addicts lie. You following me here?
0: Yes.
1: I'm worried about you, honey.
2: Does
1: I'm worried
2: he still
1: about
2: have
1: those babies.
2: Access to his smartphone? Because you need to get rid of that thing today and get him a dumb phone that has no apps on it. All he can do is make phone calls.
1: Phone calls and texts to you saying how much I'm working
2: and pull
1: to clean
2: his credit
1: up this
2: report.
1: Mess I made.
2: You need to pull both of your credit reports tonight. Go to annualcreditreport.com, pull them for both of you from all three bureaus to get a full picture of what this mess is before we can begin cleaning it up.
1: Because if you treat this like it's a sweet little boy that made a 13-year-old mistake and he's just really sorry, you're going to be broke the rest of your life. Because this is nothing sweet about this. This is evil to its core. And he's going to have to treat it like he just had an affair and he never sees the old girlfriend again. Or we're done. Because I don't need another girlfriend in here. And that's what this gambling is. It's his mistress. You got to treat it that way, okay? Are you hearing me? Do I sound like I'm over the top to you? I hope I do.
0: Yeah, but I understand why.
1: Yeah, because I really want you to hear this, because I've worked with these folks for years, and these guys that sort of kind of, I'm just going to quit. I don't need anybody's help. I'm just going to quit. I can quit anytime I want, says every addict. Everybody's ever done cocaine. I can quit whenever I want.
2: Right?
1: Not a chance. Unbelievable.

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5: 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There's a rumor it started, can you believe this, in a barn. And now, the winds are picking up. Wait, we're getting reports it's jumped the street. Entire blocks are catching. People are leaving their homes. They're being told, everyone head for the lake. This is spreading faster than anyone expected. They're telling us to head for the lake now. Flames are leaping from rooftop to rooftop. The sky is glowing. There's embers falling like rain. We'll keep you informed.
4: 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Radio makes it real.

0: Joel is with us in Albuquerque. Hey, Joel, what's up?
1: Hello, Dave. How are you today?
0: Better than I deserve. How can I help?
1: Okay. We recently bought a house to fix up and flip, in which we did. And we did do a real estate contractor owner finance. My question to you is this contract is set to go off in 5 years with the balloon payment. But we also have an option to actually keep that real estate contract going for the next 30 years. Am I better off getting the 5 year and putting it in a mutual fund, or am I better off leaving that as is?
0: Well, you're probably not getting 12% on it, are you?
1: No, 6.5%.
0: Well, then you'd be better off putting it in a mutual fund if it got 12%, right?
1: Yeah, I see that payment coming, and that.
0: I mean, well, if you put it in at 12%, they send you a payment, dude.
1: True.
0: Mutual fund. Mutual fund to pay you 6%, making 12.
1: Okay, I was just always trying to do that little bucket system of I have this bucket, I have this bucket, I have this bucket. That's what my thought was.
0: I'm sorry, I don't know what bucket system we're talking about.
1: So, like, I have so if I have a downturn in the market, I always have this. It's a constant for my retirement.
0: Oh, I see. So you want to be diversified. That's what you're saying. You want to not have all your money in one place.
1: Right, just in case we have a downturn in the market or something like that.
0: Okay. But if you're making 6% on your money, I mean, you could put that in a high-yield savings account and almost make that and be fully liquid. But on this contract, you're stuck. You have no access to the money whatsoever.
1: So the 5 years is better, and then get it in the brokerage account.
0: Yeah, I never carry back paper when I sell real estate for that reason. I don't want the money trapped at a low interest rate.
1: Okay. All right.
0: Easy enough. Thank you, sir. Appreciate
2: the
0: call.
2: It's an interesting discussion. And what are your thoughts on owner financing as a general strategy?
0: I wouldn't do it.
2: And seller financing, would that be a different scenario?
0: Seller financing is owner financing.
2: Okay.
0: When the seller carries back the paper, that's owner financing. It's the same thing. The owner carries back the paper, and meaning that you pay them a payment instead of giving them money.
2: So instead of going to the bank, I go to Dave, and Dave says, well, I'll loan you the money at 6.5%.
0: Yeah. And you're making 6.5% on your money, and you should be making a lot more than that.
2: Now, you take the risk that the bank would take because you're the lender.
0: Yeah. Well, I mean, you have to foreclose. If they don't pay. If you're going to do that, you might as well just have a renter. At least you can get them out. You don't have to go through a foreclosure. I mean, you can make more than 6.5% renting it, cash on cash, right? And so I could take this exact same house, put a renter in it, make more money, and have, you know, and not have to do a foreclosure. I can just do an eviction.
2: And the money's not locked up.
0: Exactly. Exactly. So, no, I can't think of in this interest rate environment where your S&P 500 is averaging upward of 12%, then I don't, or 10% plus to 12, whatever in there. I'm not thinking why I would carry back paper at 6. Doesn't make any sense to me at all. No, I would not do that. And here's the thing. You have all of your money invested in a single individual consumer, not a company.
2: That's even riskier.
0: Meaning that little Joe and Susie over here, we bet the whole deal on their ability to keep a job. Yeesh. And I'm only making 6% on that? That's a lot of risk for 6%. So, no, I'll pass on that one. Thomas is in Canada. Hi, Thomas. How are you?
3: Hi, I'm well, sir. How are you doing?
0: Better than I deserve. What's up?
3: So I recently just got a brand new job and went up in income, and my girlfriend has just recently gotten a job close to where we live as well. I really love this woman quite a lot. Sorry, I'm a little nervous.
0: That's okay.
3: And
0: good for you.
3: And we're looking to I'm looking to propose to her by next year. I currently have $207,000 left on my mortgage, soon to be our mortgage, and then I also have $2,000 in consumer credit card debt, and I'm wanting to pay that off. Long story short, my question is, how much money should I be saving when paying off a pretty minimal amount of credit card debt? Just want your opinion on that.
0: What do you make now at your new job?
3: I make, this is my second month in with my new role. I currently make, I would say I'm on track about $82,000.
0: Good for you. Good for you.
2: So you'll pay this credit card debt off with the next paycheck.
3: Yeah. Yes. I'm trying to,
0: Then there will be no need to worry about saving money. Just pay the credit card off.
2: Focus
0: and then
2: on
0: talk
2: that.
0: About
2: That's
0: saving
2: right.
0: money.
2: Then you free up that
0: talking
2: ring.
0: About saving for a ring?
3: Yeah, I'm
0: good.
3: Saving for a ring. Yeah, I'd like to get. I know you folks at Ramsey have sort of preached. I think a month's worth of salary.
0: Yeah, is that what you're going to do?
3: Something like that, right? I mean, this girl rocks my world, Dave. So I'm trying to do more, but you know, she means a lot to me, and she makes me feel really special. And you know, I've been through a lot of junk in my life,
0: The ring has nothing to do with that.
3: Yeah, fair enough. Yeah, I know.
2: If she's was this 2 or 3 months of salary? I'd like to know. Then you married the wrong woman.
0: Mm-hmm.
3: Yeah.
0: And there's no correlation between the size of the diamond and the probability of the marriage lasting.
3: Fair enough.
0: Zero. Okay. All the other stuff, there's correlation between all the times you told me how great this girl is in the last 5 minutes. There's a correlation between that and your marriage lasting. If you keep doing that over and over for 44 years, you'll be sitting where I am. So, yeah, and by the way, during that time, you can replace and upgrade these diamonds. I mean, Sharon's got one the size of a headlight now, but it started out with a little chip, a little tiny little sparkle chip, not even 0.23 carats. This is not even you can't even see the orange on the carat. It's so small. I mean, this is a tiny, it's in the safe because we don't want it to be lost because it's so small. And so that was the engagement ring 44 years ago. So I think 1 month is going to be awesomeness. And I want you to study diamonds a little bit because they're absolutely useless as an investment. But they're a great thing to give as a gift to your wife.
3: That's great.
0: But don't believe all this crap that they go up in value. I've been buying them for 40 years. None of them have ever gone up in value.
3: Sounds good.
0: We got a bunch of them. We got a bunch of them, but none of them went up in value. They're just all SWI. Sharon wants it.
3: Got it.
0: That was that simple. And so that's what you're going to do. But yeah, start out with a 1 month and you can upgrade later. And then you got to start stacking cash. And don't wait till next year to propose, honey. It's freaking June. Painter, get off the ladder.
2: And it won't take you long if you can pay off $2,000.
0: How long y'all been dating?
3: We've been dating for approximately a year and a half.
0: Oh, yeah, you're perfect. Have at it, brother. Yeah. Let's get engaged. Let's get this done.
3: Yeah, for sure. I got one more question. So we're fully aligned financially, or about 90%, I would say. We're looking to put finances together. What's sort of the best avenue to go about that? I want to have like one checking account.
0: Married.
3: Not until we're married. No. We haven't done that yet.
0: Oh, okay.
3: This is after.
0: Well, it's pretty simple. You get one checking account.
3: Got it.
2: Okay. What I did was she closed hers down, and then I added her to mine and made it a joint. It was that simple. Just went down to the bank and did that.
3: Okay.
2: So one joint checking. You can have a high-yield savings account for your emergency fund and other savings goals. You can check out fairwinds.org/Ramsey to get their smart bundle, which has all that.
0: And the point that there's a ring on the finger and we're married forward, everybody's name is on everything.
2: Paychecks all flow into that one checking account.
0: Until you reach the point that I did a couple of years ago where my name is now on nothing.
2: Dave owns nothing.
0: Well, apparently some people's hobby is to sue Dave Ramsey. So Dave's a pauper. He doesn't own anything. Sharon owns it all. It's awesome. And good luck with suing her.
2: M. Night Shyamalan twist for that poor person who goes, I'm going after Dave.
0: He's penniless. He's broke.
2: You'll be okay, Dave. I'm here for you.
0: George, you'll sign me a check, won't you?
2: I'll spare you $5 if you need to go down to the store.
0: You spot me a ride in a Tesla.
2: You wouldn't dare.
0: I'll give you a ride down to the market, Dave.
2: That's a liability.
0: So you can catch on fire.

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3: With SRN News, I'm Bob Agnew in Washington. The U.S. Supreme Court has weighed in on the issue of birthright citizenship.
4: The Supreme Court votes 5-4 to uphold birthright citizenship, so babies born on American soil are automatically American citizens regardless of the immigration status of their parents. Now, this ruling, one of the most highly anticipated of the year, President Trump, on the first day of his second term, signed an executive order to end birthright citizenship, and he was at the Supreme Court for oral arguments, a historic first for a sitting president. Laura Winters reporting.
3: Also at the High Court today, the justices upheld state laws that bar transgender girls and women from playing on school athletic teams. The justices upheld those bans in Idaho and West Virginia, ruling that states are allowed to block transgender athletes from playing both at public schools and universities on the women's teams.
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17: 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Just me, my sister, and my mom. 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
0: Welcome back to the Ramsey Show in the Fairwinds Credit Union studio. Ariana is with us in Salt Lake City. Hi, Ariana. How are you?
25: Hi, I'm good. How are you?
0: Better than I deserve. What's up?
25: So me and my husband have been working on like the baby steps. We've been budgeting pretty much our whole marriage. And we're finally at the point where we're like trying to build up our emergency fund. We're debt-free. And I am just looking at our budget and looking for like anything we can do to be saving more and to build up our emergency fund as like fast as possible. And in looking at it, the only thing that I can see that like we can move around is our rent and just how much it is. So we bring in probably about $3,500 to $4,000 a month, and our rent is $1,950 right now.
0: Wow. And you've been able to pull off all this while paying 50% of your income in rent?
25: Yes. And I mean, we still have a margin of about $300 that we're paying towards our emergency fund every month. But obviously, we're wanting to have a few, like more than a few thousand in our emergency fund in hopefully the next 3 years. And so $300 is just not going to cut it. And so we're in a community right now. I'm a stay-at-home mom, and we also only have one car. That's probably another reason why we've been able to pull it off. But because we only have one car, obviously my husband takes that to work, and I can sometimes use it. But I have a really good community of other moms here in our neighborhood that are all within like walking distance. And so I guess I'm just trying to decide. We're trying to decide if giving up that, like, because obviously my husband will be fine if we move, but giving up that, like, for me and for my sanity and even for my daughter, like, leaving her friends and things like that, if that is worth it to be able to build our emergency savings faster.
0: Well, here's the problem. You do not have any disposable income. It's what economists call it. You don't have any margin much to be able to build your life, to be able to build a life. And because you're paying, and the worst part is, it's not even a house payment. You're giving it away in rent.
25: That's true. That's a great point.
1: Yeah. So think about saving a down payment. It would take you guys decades at this point with just a couple hundred bucks to spare.
25: For sure. And to like to give some context in the next, so my husband's also in school right now. And so once he's done with school, we'll be making a little bit more. And then we also plan to get into, we want to own a Chick-fil-A. That's what my husband does. He manages a Chick-fil-A right now, and we want to franchise and own one. And so our goal would be to get in a program where we'd be making about $10,000 more than we're making now, but we wouldn't be charged any like travel fees or rent, because they would be just basically sending us all over the country. And so obviously we know that this isn't sustainable for the rest of our life, but for the next 3 years, it's like, okay, like we're going to be able to save a lot.
0: What's he in school for?
25: A business.
0: Well, he doesn't have to have a business degree to do a Chick-fil-A deal.
25: You don't have to have a business degree. You do. It just gets you ahead to have a bachelor's degree. And we just have decided that a business degree is going to be not necessarily helpful in getting one, but being helpful in like running a good and
0: I'll go along
25: quality.
0: With that. I'll go along with that.
25: Yeah. Okay.
0: So the question you ask yourself is renting here now with this amount of money in this situation going to take me where I want to be 10 years from now? And all the things that you described for me were out there in the future, and none of them had to do with you being in that house.
25: Yeah, for sure.
0: So I want you to go have that future that you clearly outlined, the goals you set, the vision that you two have, that includes owning a home. And if you need to purchase a $2,000 car and come back and visit the old neighborhood for a while, I would do that before I would stay there paying $2,000 a month.
25: Really? Okay.
0: And, you know, for your, to visit your children and your children's friends and your friends that you've made in the neighborhood, that would be fine. But you've been able to build community there. You will be able to build community wherever you go, because that's who you are. It's not the it's not a function of the location.
1: And it doesn't sound like his income is going to double in the next year or two.
0: No, it's not.
1: Which is the only way to make this rent sustainable.
0: It's just not. It's not sustainable. It's not going to take you where you want to go. Instead, it's holding you back from where you want to go, which is why you called and why you wanted us to say what you were thinking out loud.
1: She needed the confirmation. Sometimes that's what we do.
0: Sometimes that's what we do. Anthony's in Orange County. Hey, Anthony, what's up?
2: How you doing today, Raz? Thank you for taking my call.
0: Sure. How can we help?
2: I just have a quick question. So my wife, unfortunately, was diagnosed with a brain tumor in 2023. Lucky enough, she got the surgery. Everything was successful, but she is considered as a disability now, and she's not able to work. Last year, I didn't know that she had a 401k. It's kind of like a 401k, but I forgot the name of it. But we found out that she has $100,000 in that 401k. So we have no debt now, thanks to you. I followed your steps. I was able to clear up all my debt. I just recently paid off $15,000 debt. I'm clear, and I have about $10,000 saved in my savings account.
0: Good for you. Well done.
2: We were thinking of taking that money out, and we were able to take it out penalty free. The company told us due to her disability,
0: but not
2: so
0: tax free
2: money. Well, not tax free. Correct. But yeah. But the fee for taking it out early, it will be waived.
0: What do you make?
2: That money, I make about $140,000 to $150,000 a year.
0: So you're going to lose $30,000 of this $100,000 in taxes then.
2: Correct. Yes, that is correct. And we were thinking of putting some of that money. I was thinking about taking it out in a year, because I still have a 1 year lease in my apartment. And we were thinking about putting a down payment for a home, since we're debt free.
0: And Dave, I want to borrow money at 30% interest for a down payment on my new house.
2: I see what you're saying.
0: Probably not.
2: So what can I do with that money then? If I save money for a few more years to put it,
0: I would roll it to a Roth IRA. Or roll it to a traditional IRA and later to a Roth IRA in some good growth stock mutual funds and let it grow. Is she permanently disabled?
2: Yes, she was considered permanently disabled.
0: I mean, that's not the question I'm asking. I'm sorry. Do you believe that she is going to be disabled for the rest of her life?
2: I'm hoping no. By what I'm looking at, she's progressing and doing a lot better. So I'm hoping no.
0: That's what I was hoping too. Okay. Yeah, and so what I want is I don't want to destroy the retirement nest egg that she's built.
1: That'll double every 7 years if you just leave it alone.
0: Yeah. And especially with the struggles medically that she's had, I want to be sure that money is there. And so now you guys have done a really good job, Anthony, and I want you to keep doing it. Leave this money alone, finish your emergency fund, and now start saving for your down payment. You make good money. You're making better and better money as you go along. She's healing and going to head towards making better money, we hope. And so, you know, you got a real good 5-year vision right here, but don't borrow money at 30% interest to do this.

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1: Today's question comes from Spencer in Arizona. I moved in with my fiance over 2 years ago. I've paid for all of our groceries, gym memberships, and household items in addition to all my personal expenses. Also, I added him to my medical benefits for a year and a half and never asked him to reimburse me for that. He covers our rent and utilities. We are now discussing marriage, but he never clearly communicated his financial expectations before I moved in, and his expectations keep changing. How do I objectively determine whether this is a healthy financial partnership before getting married? Easy. It's not. It is not a healthy financial partnership. I solved
0: it. It's called a moving target.
1: This is so disjointed from the start.
0: Yeah,
1: moving in with someone you're not married to. I'm going to pay over here, but then I'm going to just cover this. I added him to my benefits over here. Never asked him for reimbursement. It sounds like I'm going to HR here. This does not sound like love to me. Nothing says love like, I need a reimbursement for my purchases. Oh, gosh. Yeah. I mean, our stance is pretty simple. Combine your whole life.
0: Well, that's only when you're married.
1: Once you're married.
0: Not when you're shacking up. The problem is you're trying to act like you're married and you're not. And that's what you get yourself into. It's almost impossible mathematically and relationally to pull off what you're trying to pull off. And so
1: resentment will build on one side long term.
0: Yeah. Just if you keep in mind, just because you sleep with them, they're still a roommate. Okay. Just treat it, you just have to, it's a roommate. So you have to decide who's buying the mustard. When you have a roommate in college, we have to, whose mustard is that in the refrigerator?
1: Well, you each buy your own and label
0: it. Did you drink my beer? That's what you do in roommate college, right? When you're in college, you're like, where did my stuff go? Oh, you ate my stuff. Because it's my stuff, because you're my roommate. It's not your stuff.
1: It's not our
0: stuff. And it's not our stuff. And so that's what you're doing. And people want to play married but not be married, and it doesn't work. And the data is now in. 10 years later, you're in really bad financial shape when you do this. So the numbers are horrendous on what happens to people that are not married and play marriage 15 years later. Financially, they don't build wealth because they're fighting over who bought the mustard.
2: Yeah.
0: And do I want to reimburse?
1: Well, this thing reeks
0: reimburse.
1: Of codependency, enabling.
0: That word just bothers
1: resentment.
0: Me.
1: Nothing about this sounds fun.
0: Yeah.
1: So I would do a reset of this entire relationship if it's even going to work out long term.
0: Yeah, I think we need to start fresh and sit down and see a marriage counselor and say, all right, if we were married, we would be combining 100% of everything. And there wouldn't be a mine and a yours and an ours. There would only just be ours.
1: Much simpler.
0: And then how is that going to feel and how is that going to sound? And do you want to sign up for that? And oh, by the way, when it's ours, here's what we are going to do. We are going to be on a budget every month that we are both have a vote on and we're both going to agree to. And we are both going to stick to it. Oh, and we are going to live on less than we make. And we are not going into debt. And we are going to have an emergency fund savings, and we are going to be saving towards a house, and we are going to be investing in retirement. And if we aren't doing that, there isn't going to be a we.
1: That's so it. That's a healthy financial partnership right there.
0: Get aligned. Get aligned on this stuff. The number one cause of divorce and money fights in North America is money problems and not being aligned. And so if you're 16 or you got a 16-year-old or 18-year-old, have them just start studying marriage statistics a little bit. Statistically, what makes a wonderful spouse? If the number one thing that causes marriages to end is money problems, then we should solve for that.
1: Avoid
0: like
1: those.
0: On the second date. Like, you're in debts and you're going to spend money like you're in Congress. Okay, you're out. You should solve for that. And if you think your mother's going to live with us, we should solve for that. And if we're going to raise children and the children are going to be in charge of the house and the adults are not going to be, the inmates are going to run the asylum, then we should solve for that. in the interim period prior to marriage, because these are the, you know, I worship trees and you worship Jesus. We should solve for that.
1: What are the four things you mentioned that causes
0: That's
1: successful
0: it.
1: Marriage?
0: Religion, in-laws, kids, and money.
1: That's it.
0: And all the data says if you're aligned on those four things prior to marriage, you have a very high probability of your marriage being successful. But very few people that have different religions, and they both deeply believe in them, make it. And very
1: the
0: few
1: other
0: people
1: pieces
0: who
1: were,
0: are, you know, I don't believe that our children ought to have anything. They should be able to tell us what to do. And, well, then you're not going to, that, you no, we're wrong person, got the wrong one here. It's be a long life. Smart aleck kids.
1: Yeah. You mentioned that if they graduate high school and get married before they move in together, there's also data on that as well.
0: Yeah, this is a study's laying right here. So this has been studied by like six different pieces of research. It's called the success sequence. If you do this in this order, the numbers are amazing. First, before you do anything else, you graduate from high school. Then you get a full-time job. And only then do you get married, and only then do you have kids. And only then do you move in together. If you do it in that order, 97% of millennials who completed those three steps in order, the success sequence, achieve middle income or higher by their mid-30s, and only 3% are in poverty.
1: Wow.
0: So 97% of millennials that are in poverty didn't do the success sequence in order. And it was a pretty simple, it was a pretty low bar, you know. Don't have babies before you get married. Don't get married before you graduate from high school and have a full-time job.
1: 97%
0: chance
1: of financial
0: bar.
1: Success.
0: We're not asking you to get a graduate degree. High school before you make babies.
1: Wow.
0: And you got a 97% probability.
1: And stack that with your four pieces over here with the religion, in-laws, kids, money.
0: Crazy, yeah.
1: Now you've got marital success and financial success.
0: And 80% of the millionaires that we interviewed are married.
1: Interesting. So it's going to be better to build wealth together.
0: Only 62% of the public is married.
1: Interesting. So marriage increases your chances of becoming wealthy.
0: Ding, ding, ding. Correlation, causation, we can argue the point in the research, but the research is there. We know the data. The data is actually there. And of those 80% that are married, 84% say that a quality alignment with their spouse is why we were able to become millionaires. Not we didn't argue, but we had alignment on the big stuff. Not we didn't disagree about whether to buy that car. That's not what we're talking about. We are talking about we're not borrowing money. We are talking about we're going to be generous. We're going to give to our church. We are talking about we are going to do these things, and we both believe that, and we both are putting that in the budget, and we both agree to that. And when you line all that up, folks, in America today, you can become wealthy. I mean, it really, it's the biggest thing that holds people back is they just do stupid stuff.
1: Do it in the wrong order.
0: Stuff out of order.
1: The wrong time.
0: And it's like, and then go, I don't know why I can't do this. I won't be reimbursed for my medical benefits. Because you got it out of order. You know? The old marriage vows used to say, in sickness and in health, for rich or for poor, and unto thee all my worldly goods I pledge. I'm all in, baby. I'm all in. You're all in. We're all in. As Deloney says, ride or die. Here we go. All in. Not like, I think we had to play house and see who buys the mustard.

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1: With SRN News, I'm Bob Agnew in Washington. The Supreme Court has voted 5-4 to uphold birthright citizenship, a big setback for President Trump, who, on the first day of his second term, signed an executive order to end birthright citizenship. He was, in fact, at the Supreme Court for those oral arguments, heavily invested in the issue, the ruling one of the most highly anticipated of the year. And it means, in effect, that babies born on American soil are automatically American citizens, regardless of the immigration status of their parents. Also today at the High Court, justices upheld state laws that barred transgender girls and women from playing on school athletic teams. And the justices ruling that states, namely in this case, Idaho and West Virginia, can block transgender athletes who are biological males from participating in girls' sports teams at both public schools and a university. On Wall Street, the Dow at the end of the day was up 136 points. This is SRN News.
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11: 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Hi, Sean. How are you?
12: Good. How are y'all doing today?
11: Better than we deserve. What's up?
12: I need some help about how to talk to my dad about not taking out a HELOC on our family property.
11: Who's our family property? His house?
12: It would be me. No, it's my wife and I live in a house on a pine tree farm outside Tallahassee, and my brother and his wife actually live at the back end. And my dad, he lives in Atlanta, but he's having, I guess, some cash flow problems with his construction company. And he called me the other day asking if I would sign a document so he could take out a HELOC against the property. And I've listened to the show long enough. I know that's a bad idea.
11: Okay, I'm sorry. Who owns the property?
12: Well, it's actually all of us. It's a trust. So we're all on the deed. My brother, my dad, myself, and my mom.
11: I see. Okay, and who put it into the trust?
12: My dad. He bought the property outright 6 years ago, kind of as an engagement present for my wife and I. And then my brother and his wife moved out about 2 years ago.
11: I'm sorry, how does that figure into your engagement gift?
12: They just wanted to help us get a head start, not have a payment or anything.
11: No. How does your brother coming into your engagement gift work?
12: Oh,

0: No, I was just filling in why he's out here, but that doesn't really matter.
1: No, it does matter. I'm trying to figure out what your brother is. It was the intent to give you this piece of property. Then how did your brother get into it?
0: The intent was to, give us the property, and then it's a 20-acre pine farm, so he's just building a house at the other end instead of buying a new house or moving in somewhere else.
1: Y'all have really blurred lines about who owns what and why in your family.
0: Mm-hmm.
1: So your dad gave you an engagement gift of a 20-acre pine farm, but he put it in your brother's name along with his own name, so it didn't really give it to you. And then your brother moves onto the property that you were given as an engagement gift. Am I understanding this right?
0: Yeah.
1: And now he wants to take out a HELOC on it because now he's got trouble financially.
0: Yes.
1: So what is the land worth?
0: Last I looked, about $230,000.
1: Mm-hmm. Okay. And are you farming the tree farm on it?
0: Yeah, we're taking care of the pines. It's just a pine tree farm.
1: What do you do for a living?
0: I'm a general contractor down here in Florida.
1: Like he is back in Atlanta. So you make a living apart from this piece of property?
0: Yes, sir.
1: Okay. All right. The thing that I'm struggling with and giving you a straight answer on your, and the reason I keep asking all these questions to get clarity, is I'm trying to figure out what to tell you to do, because obviously, no, I'm going to tell you to not sign the HELOC, okay? And if you don't sign it, there is no HELOC.
0: Yes, sir.
1: But your dad is confused about who owns the property, or you are. Because actually the three of you own it together, but it was given to you as a gift, but not really. It's so confusing. You follow me?
0: Yes, sir. Yep.
1: So my point is that this is what's going to happen 20 years from now when y'all sell it? Or 10 years from now when you sell it? Or 10 days from now when you sell it? Is it going to be three ways?
0: So
1: your property you were given as an engagement split three ways?
0: We did discuss that briefly a while back, and essentially he would just get back his initial investment, and then my wife and I would get any profit.
1: And what about your brother?
0: Well, he would just get the acres that his house is on in the back.
1: Oh, so you platted that off? It's no longer part of the deal?
0: Yes. Yeah.
1: It's actually been platted off and deeded to your brother. No, because your brother's still on the stinking trust.
2: There's a lot of hesitation here.
1: Yeah, you're making this up as you're telling me, just like your dad does. So, no, this is not working, dude. This is going to end poorly is where I'm going. It was conceived poorly, and it's going to end poorly. And this simple question of whether to take out a HELOC on this is exposing how badly this deal was done. Because none of you know what's happening here. Well, my brother, well, my dad, it's all over the place. And so what I would say if I'm you is I want clarity out of all of this. And clarity is going to involve written details as to what happens to this land and who has power over it and so forth. So I have given my children gifts. My name is no longer on them when I give them the gift. Thus, it is called a gift. Your dad is confused about that.
2: And, Dave, the HELOC to help the struggling business feels like a slippery slope of...
1: Oh, it's going to go down, and then the business, then they're going to lose both things.
2: Because it's not really solving a problem.
1: In the contracting business. Welcome to a business that goes broke fairly often.
2: While putting his family at risk.
1: Exactly.
2: Because that HELOC is... I mean, if
1: but
2: he
1: his
2: can't
1: dad,
2: pay.
1: But his dad put up all the money for the tree farm to start with. And he kept his name on it. So...
2: Like
1: he kind of feels like he still owns it because he kind of still does because he kind of didn't really give it as a gift when he was engaged. He kind of kept his name on it. Not kind of, he did. And then he put his brother's name on it so he could have the back 40. $6, back 40 feet or whatever's in the back
2: corner.
1: Would
2: it be astute to go, hey, if he had the money to pay his dad for his portion, to just buy him out of his quote-unquote investment portion? Make this cleaner, give him the money to be done with this.
1: Okay. Sean has his own career as a contractor, and his brother has this. This is going to end poorly. So what would I do in this situation now that I've put all my sarcasm into this pot and stirred it here? I would suggest to Dad and brother that we sell this property and we divvy it up now. And Dad can use that for his cash flow problems, and I'll take my portion of it as my engagement, and brother can have his portion as the back corner, or we'll actually go do the plat now and give the brother the back corner, and Dad and I'll split the difference whatever after Dad gets his money back or whatever the deal is. But Dad needs his money, and this is a messed up deal that's going to go sideways.
2: It solves multiple problems.
1: It's going to end up in relationship problems because it was never done properly from day one. And so if I were in your shoes, I would suggest, Dad, instead of doing a HELOC, why don't we just sell it? And you get your money out, I'll get my money out, and, you know, we'll be clean then. Because this is not going to go well. And, Sean, you may be used to this because you grew up with it, but your wife is going to end up so pissed at her father-in-law before this is over. And it's not going to be good for your family. So, yeah, I think I would just sell it and get my money out. Everybody get their money out and everybody be happy and
2: go their separate ways.
1: Yeah, because
2: untangle this.
1: When we are tangled, we are tangled. And I don't think I'm 100% sure Dad's not going to be okay. When Sean bows up and says no HELOC,
2: he's going to have feelings.
1: We're going to hear Dad voice on the phone. Going to be using my Dad voice, not my partner in a trust voice.

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4: 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As America celebrates its 250th birthday, it's worth honoring our glorious Constitution, the longest surviving written charter of national government in world history. Rarely have so few gotten so much so right. The Constitution protects our inalienable rights, reflecting the truth that our freedoms come from God, not government. It enshrines the principle of we the people, affirming power belongs to citizens, not rulers, and that government exists to serve the people, not the other way around. Because the framers understood the temptations of power, they divided authority among three branches of government, each designed to check the others. They also balanced the powers of the federal government and the states. Our Constitution ensures that Americans live under the rule of law, not the rule of men. May it ever be so.
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0: Our scripture of the day, Psalm 84:11. For the Lord God is a sun and shield. The Lord bestows favor and honor. No good thing does he withhold from those whose walk is blameless. Jordan Peterson said, the more you open yourself up to the possibility that good things will happen, the higher probability is that good things will, in fact, happen. Taylor's with us in Dallas. Hi, Taylor. How are you?
1: Good, George. Good, Dave. How are you guys doing?
0: Better than we deserve. What's up?
1: So, I am recently engaged, and before getting married, I feel like it's important to rid myself of about $36,000, $372 in debt. The biggest chunk of that is going to be my truck, which I've decided to sell. I owe $30,160. And so in trying to sell it, I'm trying to sell it privately. I have about $15,000 worth of equity in it. And just not getting any traction or interest in private sale. Most of what I'm getting is scammers, or what I've learned to be scammers, from Ask Ramsey, so I appreciate that tool. But dealerships as well, and they're only offering about 80 to 85% of the private value of the vehicle.
0: So the private value, you think, is 45?
1: Yes.
0: Based on what?
1: Yes, sir. Kelley Blue Book.
0: Okay, so that's private sale with your attributes of your truck in Kelley Blue Book is a $45,000 number.
1: Yes, sir.
0: And yeah, how old are you?
1: Diesel truck, 35.
0: And it's what kind of truck again?
1: The 2019 Ram 2500.
0: Diesel.
1: Yes, sir.
0: In Texas. Is it dually?
1: No.
0: Okay. And it's what year model again?
1: 19.
0: Okay.
2: Do you just have it listed on Facebook, or is it other places as well?
1: Auto Trader, cars.com, Facebook Marketplace, and what's the other private one? I'm sorry.
2: Well, there's a whole bunch. True Car, Car Gurus.
1: Craigslist.
2: Okay. Are you getting any views on it? Are you getting views but no messages? Are you getting messages but they're scams? What's the situation there?
1: A lot of views that turn into messages, they're definitely scammers offering more for the vehicle than I'm asking for it, and then saying that they need it shipped. They'll give me a check.
2: And that's where it gets sketchy.
1: Yes, sir. And then dealerships. I guess dealerships, and I didn't think of this, but they scour the private sale market looking for vehicles in good shape with low mileage.
0: Exactly. So what the dealers are offering you, what?
1: About 37.
0: Yeah, okay.
1: Is the best offer I've gotten.
2: Have you tried like a CarMax or Carvana to see what they would give you? Sometimes it'll be higher than dealerships.
1: Yeah, CarMax is about the same. I have not tried Carvana.
0: Okay. That makes sense. Have you looked at, on all of these sites, what your competition is? Like, who else has got a 2019 Dodge Diesel up for sale? What are they asking?
1: Yes. Most of them are lower than me, but they have higher mileage and different trim levels. If I'm going apples to apples, I'm right in that range, and dealerships, are, if I'm not looking at private sale, dealerships are selling for 46 to 48, for the same vehicle. So I figured,
0: and how long have you had it on the market?
1: By pricing it lower, about 3 weeks.
0: Okay. All right. It's probably just going to take some time to locate the buyer.
1: Okay.
0: Everything you're saying sounds right. You've done a very, very good job of analyzing the situation. Congratulations. I mean, you've looked at the competition, you've looked at wholesale offers, you've weeded out the scammers, you've got it listed on multiple platforms. If you can find any other platforms to put it on, it wouldn't hurt. But if you got a serious buyer that would call up and say, you know, I'll give you 42, then you're probably going to take that. But
1: absolutely.
0: But you're at this point, you're not, after 3 weeks, ready to sell the thing for wholesale at 37, 38. I wouldn't do that. I don't disagree with you. There's no desperation in this. We're not trying to avoid a repo. We're simply trying to get rid of the $30,000 worth of debt, but we're not going to give up an extra $8,000 to do that. So I'm with you. I think you've got this dialed in. The reason I'm asking all the questions is trying to see if you're overpriced, but it does not appear you are, based on what you told me. Now, the thing we have to all admit is a $45,000 car is still a very expensive car, so there's not a lot of people walking around just looking for that today.
1: Exactly.
0: So it's not if it was a $15,000 car, there'd be a lot more market for it, right?
2: At that point, you're competing with people who would just buy new.
0: Yeah. Yeah, for sure. So
2: are you in Dallas proper, or are you out further?
1: No, I'm out further. I'm in Whitesboro.
2: I'm wondering if you called dealers that are closer to the city who may move more of those, if you might have better luck with an offer.
0: I mean, you could keep poking around. I don't think you're going to. Over wholesale. But George's, it won't hurt to do what George is saying.
2: At least you'll find
1: every
2: your floor by getting offers.
1: Has been in the DFW area.
0: Yeah.
1: Okay.
0: Yeah. That's good. Okay. So that's already. Yeah, everything you're saying is right. It may just be a matter of patience, and if you run out of patience, you're just going to have to cut your price down approaching wholesale to get the deal to work, right, to get somebody to move on it.
2: And I just played that game selling my car, and we listed it higher, and then we kind of incrementally brought it down every couple weeks until it sold. So that's kind of the game in the private party used car market.
0: Yeah, but that car was a lot less expensive.
2: Oh, yeah. It was like $8,000 or $10,000 car, which there's more people in the market for that than the $45,000 diesel truck.
0: Yeah. Okay. Yeah. Taylor, I didn't hear anything that you told me that was like way out there. All of it sounded accurate. And so the only thing I've got to say is it may take a little while because it's an expensive car. It's a $45,000 car. And the good news is you're not trying to sell a diesel truck in Manhattan. You're trying to sell it in Dallas-Fort Worth, which would be a much better marketplace for it. So, or LA, you're in the sweet spot for selling a truck. So, I think that's good. And I think it's going to take a little time. And then you just decide how motivated you are going to become. Or am I going to just reach over and pay the stupid thing off and keep it? You know, at some point, we didn't ever ask how much you made. We didn't get into all of that. But that's the whole process. So George, it's pretty cool. That guy had a wake-up call. He said, I got engaged. I'm going to clean up everything. I'm going to get my debts cleaned up. He had an I've had it moment. I'm sick and tired of being sick and tired. And it was around his car. You know, I've been doing this for almost 40 years now on the radio here, and on podcasts and YouTube once they came along. Not for 40 years, but once they came along. And it persists that the number one thing that we all buy that goes down in value is a car. And the number one largest item that messes up people's finances is a car. And so, I mean, this is a guy, young guy. He's engaged. He's excited about getting married. And he owes $30,000 on a pickup truck. I mean, just let that set in for a second, America. And so these are the decisions that people are making all across America. And so let this call be a warning to you that if you're 24, you're 23, 22, and you're thinking, oh, I might meet someone in the next few years or months, and, there might be a truck standing between me and her, then don't buy the truck, honey.
2: Your priorities will be revealed pretty quickly if you're not willing to give up that truck for a better life with that girl.
0: Well, just never buy it in the first place.
2: Yeah. Well, I mean, average new cars now is $50,000. Average payment, $768. It's gotten to be insane. So just avoid those.
0: Puts this hour of the Ramsey Show in the books. We'll be back with you before you know it. In the meantime, remember, there's ultimately only one way to financial peace, and that's to walk daily with the Prince of Peace, Christ Jesus.

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3: With SRN News, I'm Keith Peters in Washington. Several Supreme Court decisions were released today. One involved transgender athletes.
4: The Supreme Court upholds the transgender sports ban in two states, Idaho and West Virginia. The justices ruling the states can block transgender athletes who are biological males from participating in girls' sports teams at both public schools and universities. Justice Kavanaugh writing the opinion for the 6-3 majority.
3: Correspondent Laura Winters reporting, and the justices also upheld the long-standing belief in birthright citizenship. It was a good day on Wall Street as the Dow was up by 136 points. The Nasdaq rose 393 with the S&P 500 index climbing by 58 points. This is SRN News.
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12: 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Wait, we're getting reports it's jumped the street. Entire blocks are catching. People are leaving their homes. They're being told, everyone head for the lake. This is spreading faster than anyone expected. They're telling us to head for the lake now. Flames are leaping from rooftop to rooftop. 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
21: This is a Bloomberg Business of Sports report. Sportsbook operators say World Cup betting has surged past expectations, driven by U.S. hype and the team's strong performance. The wagering on the World Cup is putting itself in the same company as the NCAA tournament, with some sportsbooks saying it could be the biggest event of the year. Former NBA players Malik Beasley and Ed Davis have been indicted in the latest round of charges in the government's gambling investigation. Authorities say Beasley tailored his play while with the Bucks in 2024 based on bets on his performance, and others benefited, including Davis. The Premier Lacrosse League has raised $100 million from a group of investors led by Ares Management and Alibaba Group co-founder Joe Tsai. The funding round values the league at more than $500 million and comes as the PLL prepares to transition to sell franchises. The funds will be used to expand, among other things, the Women's Lacrosse League. With a Bloomberg Business of Sports report, I'm Michael Barr.
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22: On the latest edition of the Bloomberg Intelligence podcast, we preview Nike earnings with Poonam Goyal, senior retail analyst for Bloomberg Intelligence.
23: I'd say they're on equal grounds with Adidas, with the exception that Adidas has the ball. So they do have some elevation to Nike when it comes to the World Cup. You know, when you think of Nike, World Cup has become more adjacent to when you think of Nike than I'd say it was in the past, where you would associate Nike more with basketball. Adidas has definitely lost some share over the prior years before the current CEO to Nike. Right now, I'd say they're neck and neck, and they're definitely still in the game.
22: What is the issue for Nike in China? What's going on over there?
23: So there's a lot happening in China that they need to fix. The first thing that they need to fix is the inventory. There's too much inventory on the floor in China. They need to do exactly what they did in the U.S., which is clear that inventory, get it out of the market, and then bring in more new inventory that resonates with the consumer, that's seen to be more what the consumer wants. How they do that in the U.S., when they did that, they did it more through their direct-to-consumer channels, which is probably the right approach. And the second thing that they need to do is cut back on the discounting. For the longest time in China, Nike has been seen as a discount brand, and that's not the case here. When we think of Nike, we do not think of a discount athleisure brand. So they need to turn that image, and they need to use local endorsers, local athletes, local celebrities to bring the brand heat back into the China marketplace with the new products that they launch.
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0: Welcome to the Switched On podcast on Bloomberg Radio. I'm Tom Rowlands-Reese, and today you're listening to part of my conversation on grid security with Bloomberg NEF Grids team analyst Haley Lai. Haley, welcome to the podcast.
1: It's nice being here. Thank you for having me.
0: So, Haley, first question, have you seen the seminal 2007 movie Live Free or Die Hard?
1: Not at all.
0: I think that would be a useful reference piece for you because it is a movie in which malicious actors successfully hack the US power grid and energy infrastructure generally and transport infrastructure generally and hold the entire country to ransom until the hero, John McClane, played by Bruce Willis, basically, you know, gets his thing on, runs around in a vest, shoots some guns and saves the day. And I suppose the thing that's interesting is that movie was all about cybersecurity in the US power grid.
1: Yeah.
0: And now that I've learned more about the US power grid, I realize that where that film, the real fantasy in that film was not the sophistication of the hackers. But back in 2007, I doubt that there was that much to really hack. You know, they had them sort of controlling power plants, also making cars drive off the road, you know, all sorts of things going on. So with that in mind, why is this now such a big issue? Given that, you know, back in 2007, nearly 20 years ago, it was all very much fantasy and fairyland and the subject of an action movie that this was even possible, that there was a real issue around cybersecurity in the grid. And now it's a serious topic. So can you talk us through how things have changed?
1: Yeah, that's a great question. Well, first of all, that's a movie I definitely need to watch now.
0: In your current role, it's essential viewing, I fear.
1: Yeah, I agree. It sounds like some fundamental knowledge.
0: And also it points to some of the solutions is that, right. You know, maybe it's having an action hero running around in a vest with a gun will solve some of the problems that potentially the grid faces. But we can talk about that another time.
1: Yeah. So I'd say at a high level, grid security has become a lot more topical in recent years. And that's because there's really three forces at play. First of all, threats are becoming more serious than they've been previously, both in terms of frequency as well as complexity. Utilities are grasping and handling different types of threats, both from the physical and cyber lens. And that can range from anything related to damage to substations to, like you said, cyber activity like ransomware and malware. Secondly, the grid is just more connected and digital than it ever has been before. In the last decade, utilities have ramped up deployment of smart meters. We're seeing more EV chargers. And all these digital tools are great. They're fantastic technologies because they allow utilities to understand what's happening on the grid in real time and respond effectively. But with every single new tool and gadget, that's another point of which the utility needs to secure. So as the grid continues to modernize and become quote unquote smarter, security spend also needs to keep up.
0: It's really interesting. And there's a few different points in that. I mean, one is maybe my framing of this is all about grid cybersecurity is simplistic because as you mentioned, there's physical threats to the grid. Have those increased recently or is it just that they've always been there and they're still there?
1: 100%. And that actually leads me to a point I want to share, whereas there's a geopolitical element when it comes to physical and cybersecurity risks. Unfortunately, we've seen state actors and politically motivated groups use the power grid as a vehicle to carry out disruption. So earlier this year, we've actually seen the US government publish warnings on potential Iran-linked cyber threats to critical infrastructure. And that really highlights that power grid security is still very much a topic of today and something that is often overlooked. But a small disruption can actually have cascading impacts that influence much more than a single county, several states, or the entire country as a whole.
0: So this has been identified as a potential vulnerable spot.
1: Exactly.
0: In the US as a nation. I remember, I don't know, it was 10 years ago, maybe a little bit more, when I was a bit more focused on the grid in my work. And I remember in California, there was a substation taken out by a guy with a rifle. And I don't think anyone ever figured out who it was who did or why. I'm sure this is not the only instance.
1: Yeah.
0: But like if a guy with a gun can disrupt the grid, in that way. Is it even necessary to hack the grid to create the disruption? I mean, I suppose what I'm saying is, like, this is kind of scary. There's like multiple angles that we have to think about when we think about grid security.
1: Exactly. I think you're talking about the 2013 Metcalfe example.
0: Quite possibly.
1: In California. Yes. There's definitely multiple ways in which an attacker or an attack group can infiltrate and cause disruption. I think oftentimes with physical attacks, that's when you're looking for kind of visible, immediate disruption, whereas cyber attacks can be a lot more slow moving, where attackers are kind of infiltrating a system, trying to stay hidden and understand the vulnerabilities and finding the perfect time to strike. In recent years, we've also seen the surge of hybrid attacks, where attackers are combining elements of physical disruption with cyber intrusion, either to make the impact more meaningful and more widespread, or it can often be sometimes a simple act of trespassing as a broader plan and to infiltrate a utility's network. The spectrum is really wide.
0: So I suppose the isolated physical attacks, like the one I described, although they're disruptive, there's a limit to how disruptive they can truly be. It's this combination with the sort of the cyber infiltration that could make that so much more potent.
1: Mm-hmm.
0: And so the actual potential consequences of attacks on the grid, whether they're physical or cyber, are that much more than they were, say, 10 years ago.
1: Yeah, I think it really depends. It's so circumstantial. Maybe two examples would help, where there's similar cases of substations being attacked. So the 2013 Metcalfe attack in California, where a group of attackers fired upon a major substation and damaged 17 transformers. Funnily enough, there wasn't a major blackout with that attack. Surrounding neighborhoods had temporarily lost power. The biggest issue there was actually the cost of damage related to the utility. So the attack there was dramatic and was very much a wake-up call for the industry in terms that they should be taking a harder look at their physical security protocols. And then another example is actually the 2022 Moore County attack in North Carolina. Again, an attack on a substation, gunmen firing on two substations, but the impact there was much more widespread, where you had 45,000 customers lose power over the course of several days. And so the lesson learned here is the attack in nature can be very similar, but it just really varies. It could be the right asset at the right location at the right time that causes the widest disruption.
0: Right. And that's why then the cyber element is a bit of a concern, because that gives potential attackers the intelligence to be able to figure it out.
1: And also in traditional physical attacks, utilities are relying on monitoring systems and alarms to kind of break that blind spot. So they're aware of an attack that's occurring and they can send crew out there to investigate. But in a hybrid attack, cyber intrusions are able to disable those very systems that are supposed to help the utility. And so you're prolonging the time in which an attacker has to achieve their goals. And oftentimes where hybrid attacks are more sophisticated, the recovery and response time is also longer.
0: Wow. And I've got a stat here, which is from a recent piece of research you did, that attacks in 2025 were 25% higher than in 2023. Do you have any view of what's behind that? Or is there any working theory among government as to what's the cause of that?
1: Yeah. So, I mean, in general, physical attacks on the grid have been on the rise since 2014, which is as early as the data goes from some of our analysis at VNF. But generally, there was a spike in 2022. Most attacks are low in sophistication, so it's hard to tell and pinpoint what exactly is spurring these attacks. There's been a multitude of hypotheses, like increase in drug use and just not strict gun laws, but there's not a concrete answer to why there's a huge rise.
0: Got it. So a lot of this is, you know, maybe lone actors, maybe not particularly sophisticated.
1: Exactly.
0: But I suppose from the point of view of the utilities, the government, there's no opportunity to learn from the sort of what happens when there's a sophisticated attack and, okay, right, we'll fix it for next time.
1: Yeah.
0: Because then it's too late. So they're having to try and anticipate the potential of what could happen before it's even happened.
1: Exactly. And that's kind of a challenge within grid security related to utilities, it's hard to prioritize investment in grid security when you have competing issues and the risk feels less certain.
0: Right.
1: For example, in the context of California, every utility knows that there's a wildfire right around the corner.
0: Right.
1: Whereas you can anticipate when a physical or a cyber attack can be coming to your utility. It could be the other utility within the state. And so it's difficult for a utility to justify spending vast amounts of money on grid security aggressively in the near future.
0: I mean, that's an interesting point, because most grids are operated as regulated monopolies. The regulator's job is to prevent excessive spending.
1: Yeah.
0: It typically takes the form of CapEx if it's a conventional regulatory model. Now, I can see two issues here. One is the regulator might not agree that spending on this is necessary. They may need convincing, and you know, their job is to keep costs down. And obviously the utility's job is to spend as much money as they can if they're going to get a regulated return on it. So they're incentivized to maybe exaggerate what needs to be done. And so the regulator's always going to be skeptical of what the utility's saying. But the other issue I can see is that this is I imagine a lot of the steps to mitigate these risks are not capital investments, they're exactly operational investments. In which case, there's not only might the regulator be skeptical, but also the utility. That's just something they would pass straight through to customers. So they have no incentive.
1: Mm-hmm.
0: But it seems like there's not a particularly concrete model for spurring the kind of investing in mitigating some of this.
1: Exactly. So historically, grid security investment has been more reactive and less proactive, especially to the points that you raised earlier, because for regulators, they need to see the risk immediately and in the near term in order to justify that spend that the utility is going to take on. And how do you justify a potential cyber intrusion?
0: To use the example you gave, like with the wildfires.
1: Exactly.
0: You can talk about wildfires because we've seen them happen and what mm-hmm. the consequences are. Whereas with these kinds of threats of malicious actors, there's no concrete example of how bad it could get.
1: Yeah. In general, utility spending on grid security has increased over time, but definitely still lags the pace of grid modernization.
0: Stay tuned for more of my interview with Haley. To hear the full conversation, subscribe to Switched On wherever you get your podcasts. I'm Tom Rowlands-Reese, and this is Switched On Bloomberg Radio.
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10: 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Due to ongoing uncertainty surrounding overseas travel conditions and future international travel considerations, the Italy Unfiltered Tour has been canceled As a result, the Italy Unfiltered Dream Vacation Sweepstakes has also been canceled, and no prize will be awarded. 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
0: This is Switched On Bloomberg Radio. On today's episode, we're discussing grid security with BNEF Grids team analyst Haley Lai. So has there been, recognizing maybe this challenge, because this is not just about any individual grid or any individual state or regulator, have there been like government steps to address this kind of mismatch in incentives and the potential threat? Are there any programs in place to try and spur more investment in grid security?
1: Well, the government has definitely taken steps in helping especially smaller utilities, electric co-ops and munis or municipal utilities, to level the playing field and make sure, because they face the exact same threat environment as the larger investor-owned utilities, making sure that they have some of the tools required to not only audit their systems and understand their vulnerabilities, but also money to invest in their network systems to strengthen against cybersecurity risks, but definitely not to the same level as it needs to be.
0: And is there any sort of centralized thinking on this? What coalition of utilities thinking about this, sharing experiences, or is it mostly they're all thinking about this in isolation?
1: Yeah, there's the North American Electricity Reliability Corp. That is a nonprofit, so they're not a federal agency, but they collaborate a lot with utilities to understand where the risks lie, where the patterns are, and what are the best steps and standards that need to be put in place to help the grid security become to the level of grid modernization. But a lot of it comes down to reporting of risks. And unfortunately, no utility has a full view of where the risks lie and how many incidences are actually occurring in a year.
0: Yeah, I think I see here in one of the notes that was passed to me that like 19% of US outages have no identified cause.
1: Yeah.
0: So there's, you mentioned before blind spots. even before maybe, or maybe that's because they've already been swimming, saw that 90%. But presuming it's not, there's already a certain amount of blindness. And it's partly because a lot of the grid is already old infrastructure. So, you know, we talk about disabling monitoring and alarm systems. That's where that's already in place, which kind of leads me to another question on this is, and I alluded to it when I was talking about that movie, where I said, you know, was there even anything to hack back then in 2007? The grid has changed a lot in its nature. You know, what changes in the grid have led to maybe there being more vulnerabilities than there would have been, say, 20 years ago?
1: Yeah. So as I mentioned, definitely the influx of digital tools. So in recent years, we've had growth, crazy growth in distributed energy resources. So that's your rooftop solar, your EV chargers, all of those different technologies. And those are just becoming new entrance points for attackers to somehow find their way either to information technology or operational technology within the grid. And from there, they can create greater disruption. So a good example of this is actually related to geopolitics, where in 2015, a Russian state-sponsored group attacked Ukrainian electric distribution companies.
0: Right.
1: And so through a spear phishing and malware campaign, they were able to gain access into their operational systems. And ultimately, they remotely opened circuit breakers. And that led to 225,000 customers losing power. And to make matters worse, they actually also added a level of complexity to the attack, where they initiated telephone denial of service campaigns. So all call centers were flooded by these spam calls and couldn't identify actually where the power outages are occurring.
0: That's so interesting, because I know that we've been talking about this in hypotheticals. That's mostly because I've been asking about the US. But there's a clear example that there are state actors with the know-how and the intention to use that know-how. You know, when we're saying, oh, where's the example of how bad this could be? You know, there's an example right there. And that was from 2015.
1: So not that long ago, actually.
0: Not that long ago, but at the same time, the grid, compared to then, now probably has more cyber vulnerabilities, you know, with the addition of more and more smart meters. Everything you mentioned, the distributed energy resources, EV charging. So we talked about investing in mitigating some of these risks, but can you tell us a little bit more about, you know, what are the steps that can be taken to deal with some of these threats?
1: Yeah. So like I said earlier, utility spend has been trending upwards, but it does vary a lot by utility and by region. And maybe breaking it down into the two different categories of spend, physical and cyber. On the cyber side, I would say it's definitely more interesting. The focus for utilities nowadays has been on their internal safeguards. And so they've established strong firewalls and perimeter defenses. And so now the focus is on continuous monitoring and making sure that their internal tools are safely against different vulnerabilities. They've also seen a good amount of spend focused on supply chain vulnerabilities, because attackers can also enter through systems through trusted vendors and other third parties. So it's not just the utilities networks, it's the different platforms that they use that might be built from other manufacturers. And then on the physical side, because the nature of attacks haven't changed that dramatically, the focus is continuing to harden critical assets. And so that is building stronger substations, maybe more barriers. There are some new technologies that are more innovative. For example, pan tilt zoom cameras to cover a wider range within a substation, and thermal imaging. But deployment has been really limited because of some of the reasons that we spoke about earlier. And it's hard to justify spend, especially if you're comparing an even more expensive camera to a cheaper version that could do a similar job.
0: So it's kind of physical barriers, monitoring, and classic cybersecurity of internal systems are the main

0: that are kind of coming to combat them. But again, they're reactive, less proactive. There are new technologies like digital twins, where a utility can create a digital version of all their different assets, and through that, create simulations of what potential attacks could look like. And that's the first step to understanding what the NYXT technology or NYXT tool is needed in order to combat some of the future threats that might come into play.
1: I suppose another thing that I'm curious about is, part of this vulnerability stems from the fact that our grid is so centralized as a whole. And, you know, in a way, you mentioned all these decentralized energy assets adding to the vulnerability because it creates so many more entry points. But do you also think that it might be that if this becomes a real issue in future, do you think that it might actually be a driver of to a more decentralized system where, you know, you can't take, well, not all of the eggs are in a single basket when it comes to power supply? I know that's a very big and broad question, but I suppose the reason I'm asking is, I'm hearing a lot from you about potential threats and how bad it could be. I'm also hearing that there is work being done to mitigate it, but it's probably not enough. And there's all sorts of structural reasons why it's not enough. So in the absence of being able to solve this problem, does this become a new force that shapes the power network itself? In a sort of, if we can't fight it, here's an alternative way. I mean, do you see that's where it might be heading?
0: I'd say utilities are starting to embed security concerns within their grid modernization programs. So that share of security spend has gone up through time. It's difficult because a lot of the standards that are put in place currently are either decades old or are only updated when a new accident occurs or a major power outage or major incident. So it's hard to say.
1: Got it. So yeah. We'll see.
0: We'll see.
1: I know that you brought in the example from Ukraine, and I've been asking questions mostly focused on the US, mm-hmm. which is where we're both currently sat. Does the picture differ in different parts of the world when we're thinking about all of these things? Or is it like a European utilities facing a similar challenge? Is this something they're talking about? What's the global picture on this?
0: That's a great question. The answer is yes and no. I do get asked quite frequently, oh, where the patterns lie? Where is risk concentrated? What's are most prone to attacks? Which utilities are most prone to attacks? And the answer is, there's no pattern. And every single utility is probably able to shift to another. So in the US, if you actually pull up a map of the US, you'll see cyber and physical attacks happening everywhere. And that's really the case in Europe. In some of the research calls that I've done, a lot of the folks in the industry have said the attackers go for the lowest hanging fruit, as well as the utilities that they think can cause the most disruption if they were able to successfully initiate an attack there.
1: Got it. So it's sort of, no one is safe. Is what you're...
0: Yes, exactly. No one is safe ever.
1: Wow, this is more scary than that movie I was talking about. So utilities have been given this problem that is didn't necessarily exist before. You know, they always had to think about reliability and, you know, maybe the weather risk that came with that, and maybe the potential of physical threats. But now the threat has become, as you say, a lot more sophisticated, and these things can compound each other. Do you think the utilities fully understand the scale of the challenge that they face and the scale of the threat?
0: Utilities definitely have some visibility into the type of risks that are out there, as well as the scale of incidences that are occurring every single year, but very much an incomplete and still fragmented picture, because frankly, no one has a holistic comprehension of all the attacks that are out there. And this is because of a couple of reasons. One, the industry only has a clear view of attacks that have been identified, investigated, and reported. So oftentimes that's your major power outage or severe damage to a specific grid asset. But there's still a lot of underlying damages and incidences that occur. Part of it's also reporting gaps that exist. So in the US, only severe and major outages actually require formal reporting. And so for smaller incidences like vandalism or suspicious activity, a lot of these events are handled internally or only reported on a voluntary basis.
1: This has been Switched On.

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9: 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No phones, nothing. Just me, my sister, and my mom. 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
22: We're in our New York newsroom. It's just past midnight. Word is coming in that the luxury liner Titanic has struck ice in the North Atlantic. First reports tell us she's damaged, but stable, being taken under tow toward Halifax. Wait, hold on. We're, receiving a correction now. My God! The Titanic! She's gone down!
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22: 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There's a rumor it started, can you believe this, in a barn. And now, the winds are picking up. Wait, we're getting reports it's jumped the street. Entire blocks are catching. People are leaving their homes. They're being told, everyone head for the lake. This is spreading faster than anyone expected. They're telling us to head for the lake now. Flames are leaping from rooftop to rooftop. The sky is glowing. There's embers falling like rain. We'll keep you informed.
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30: As peace talks continue to search for an end to the war in Iran,
0: The impact on low and middle income economies could extend beyond just access to oil and fertilizer.
1: Some of the countries, particularly on the eastern seaboard, are already feeling quite a significant shock. I mean, remittances have been impacted from the region.
0: The Middle East hosts more than 30 million foreign workers, many of them from Africa and Asia, who support families back at home. In Kenya specifically, that inflow accounts for as much as 10% of its GDP. So as the war continues, the jobs that fund those inflows are at risk.
2: If the war prolongs, let's say up to the end of the year, then you'll have a very, very difficult time. Our remittances, come from abroad, and you're talking about, problematic economic prospects from many of those countries that were mentioned.
0: On today's Next Africa episode, we'll look at the impact the war in Iran is having on remittances and how severe the impact could be on many Africans who rely on that income. I'm Jennifer Zabasadja, and this is the Next Africa podcast, bringing you one story each week from the continent, driving the future of global growth with the context only Bloomberg can provide. And joining me today is Bloomberg's Pranisha Naidu, who is one of the authors of the report now out on Bloomberg platforms. We also have Rachel Balsham, Managing Director at digital payments firm On Afrique. Thank you both so much for joining us this week. So Pranisha, maybe I just start with you, given the report that you and some of our colleagues have written. How big of a role do we see some of these states in the Persian Gulf playing when it comes to remittances on the continent?
3: Well, Jen, migrants in the six Gulf Cooperation Council states sent about $124 billion in remittances in 2024. Now, that's based on the latest World Bank Nomad data. And for context, that's even more than the $103 billion in remittances that flowed from the U.S. in the same year. Now, that's largely because those states, which include the UAE, Saudi Arabia, and Qatar, form part of one of the world's biggest migration corridors. They host about 30 million foreign nationals, many of whom complement small domestic workforces and work in sectors that help keep Gulf economies running while sending money home to their families.
0: And we know that it is significant not just for Africa, but also for Asia. How have we seen some of those trends changing over the past few years, Pranisha? How much shift have we seen?
3: It's quite hard to pinpoint exactly how that shift has materialized. But when it comes to Africa, what data shows is that more than $100 million in remittances flowed into Africa in 2024. Now, it is really hard, as I said, to pinpoint exactly how much of that came from Gulf states, because different countries in Africa categorize those inflows differently. But experts say that much of those remittances, as you pointed out, flow to Asia and the broader Middle East, because the majority of those migrant workers come from those regions. But when it comes to Africa, what we can say for sure, though, is that Gulf states over the last decade or so have provided more employment opportunities for Africans. And any remittances, regardless of the origin countries, are quite an important source of non-debt funding for African nations. On a macro level, they help to support consumption, stabilize exchange rates, and they even help ease external financing pressures in some of the developing economies on our continent. But what really makes this quite powerful is that unlike other forms of capital, these remittances go directly to households. In many cases in Africa and in other parts of the developing world, they support access to food, healthcare, education, and there are many studies that show they can actually transform lives and communities.
0: And that's especially certain because of the direct capital injection. This is directly going into the hands of a number of families. Rachel, I want to bring you in here because we're now taking a look at really what this has looked like over the past few months since the conflict in Iran broke out. Have you seen a shift? And if so, what is that shift that you are seeing in terms of remittance flow?
4: At On Afrique, we process remittances from the diaspora into Africa, landing in bank accounts and landing in mobile wallets, as well as payments within the continent. 70% of African migration is within Africa, and we process payments between mobile wallets and banks from neighboring countries, as well as from the diaspora in. And so we have seen some interesting trends in terms of our Middle East flow. So if we take the example of our partners in Uganda, where, again, we process payments into and out of their mobile wallets to neighboring countries and into their mobile wallets from global partners, we actually saw quite an increase in the first few months of this year of Middle East countries, GCC countries, sending to Uganda as well as Tanzania. And then in May to June, it really started to decline. And I think that reflects what we've seen in other reports, that migrant workers were exhausting their savings and emergency funds to keep the remittances flowing, and now they're having to reduce those flows. I can't say for certain, as I don't have a direct relationship with those customers, but that is what we're seeing in terms of the trend from multiple senders in the Middle East, from multiple Middle Eastern countries into multiple African receiving partners. We're seeing that drop off.
5: Vanessa, was that reflected in your reporting, what Rachel was just pointing out there?
3: Certainly, Jen. So our reporting shows that remittance flows from the Gulf countries have been uneven. In the early days, we saw migrants from Kenya, India, Bangladesh and Sri Lanka rush to send money home, which experts have told us that's likely due to heightened uncertainty and also to send money home for safety purposes and to preserve some liquidity. But more recent data that we've seen from the Philippines shows that remittances to that country grew at the slowest pace in almost 4 years. And that's quite a worrying sign for the Philippines, as our report suggests, because remittances account for about 10% of gross domestic product there.
5: So it's significant, not just for the economy, but also for the spending power of the consumers. Rachel, talk about what surprised you then. You said in May we started seeing a bit of a dip. What surprised you, considering the work that OnAfrique does and what you've seen maybe in the past few years?
4: So in other crises, we've seen actually spikes, and there's research, I think, that bears this out as well. Depending on the type of crisis, you can have crises where there's an intuitive reason for increased remittances, such as a locally concentrated natural disaster. And when there's a global shock, it can really go in either way. What we saw in COVID was that a lot of people were forced to switch to digital channels. And so a payments provider like OnAfrique and many others saw a spike. And obviously then that was complicated by dips in wages as there was an overall economic contraction, but that followed later. I think this is quite a different type of crisis, but I think we were surprised to see the dip comes so late, I guess. When the war broke out, we immediately, and our partners immediately, thought about the impending job losses for East Africans, Southern Africans in the Gulf region. And then months went by without seeing much of a change. And so now that change is starting to come. Well, that was a bit surprising. We are not the only player in this game. So again, our data isn't a picture of the entire sector.
5: Sure.
4: But I think one of the things that concerns us is the concentration risk. So if you look at what OnAfrique brings to our partners in Uganda, about 30% of what we bring them from outside of Africa is from the Middle East. Wow. And the same is true for a number of our partners in Tanzania. And I know we tend to think about remittances coming from former colonial powers, Europe, the US, and those are indeed very strong corridors for us. But the concentrated labor flows to this region have really shifted the portfolio, if you will, of remittance flows.
5: So then maybe, Pranisha, I'll bring you back in here, because I know you've done quite a bit of reporting and talked to economists and analysts about the current situation right now and what it could mean if it lasts for a long time. What have they told you about how long it could take for things to actually materialize? As Rachel was just saying, we're just now starting to see the numbers shifting. How long could it take for us to really get a sense of how severe or how changed this remittance flow is?
3: Jen, many of the people we spoke to say a lot of that depends on the evolution of this conflict and what that means for job security in the region. While talks to end the war are ongoing, economists still expect growth in many of the Gulf's major economies to slow down this year, and that's likely to push up job insecurity particularly for these migrant workers who are reporting shows and the International Labour Organization shows often bear a disproportionate share of labour market adjustments. So a lot of that would depend on how fast the construction and hospitality industries that are major employers of migrant workers recovers, and whether there are any projects that come online from Gulf nations, including plans to build pipelines that bypass the Hormuz.
5: And maybe, Rachel, just finally, you mentioned a point that I thought was really interesting. We do think of remittances coming from a number of former colonial powers. You mentioned the significance of the Middle East. Maybe just considering the work that you do, what is it that you think maybe the public needs to understand better about remittances and the evolution of what we're seeing?
4: Remittances are, as Ganesha said, a lifeblood of so many economies. And they're a major economic force that reflects the necessity of freedom of movement. In a perfect world, in a just world, people would only cross borders for adventure or education or love. But in the world that we live in today, people are forced to cross borders for stability, for prosperity, for opportunities that are not possible or not available in sufficient supply in their home countries. And the remittances that they are therefore able to send are a way of sharing that prosperity and that opportunity back to other people who didn't have that opportunity, or in many cases weren't willing to take or weren't able to take quite significant risks to cross those borders. So these are not, you know, optional consumption types of transactions. This is quite literally a substitution for income for many households, or is the income for many households. It is what provides access to healthcare and education and basic consumption needs. And so, you know, when remittances fall off, there is a massive cascading effect in terms of school attrition and healthcare outcomes, nutrition outcomes. And so I think some of those things that maybe are intuitive. If you are exposed to people who send remittances, some of those might not be as well known. But yeah, I think the public should know how critical remittances are to other economies.
5: Thanks for listening to this excerpt of the Next Africa podcast on Bloomberg Radio. You can find all
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8: With SRN News, I'm Keith Peters in Washington. The Supreme Court releasing decisions on court cases prior to the summer recess. Correspondent Laura Winters with reaction from President Trump.
9: President Trump taking to his Truth Social page, reacting to the Supreme Court ruling in favor of Idaho and West Virginia, banning transgender athletes from competing in women's sports. The president writing in all caps the two words, big win. Then he goes on to say the United States Supreme Court just ruled against men playing in women's sports. Wow, that takes that ridiculous situation off the table. Three explanation points.
8: The justices also upheld birthright citizenship by a 6-3 vote. On Wall Street, the Dow up by 136 points, the NASDAQ rose 393, the S&P advanced 58. This is SRN News.
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15: 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From the JTR Roofing Studios, this afternoon we've got partly cloudy skies and a chance of showers.
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19: 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Nobody thought they'd win against the Russians. 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
19: 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I waved him through anyway. 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

0: From the land of lakes, this is 10,000 Takes. 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Wally and Eric back for yet another day. And we are ecstatic. Tuned us in the final day of June 2026. And as always, batting leadoff on the show, the weather forecast, where the high temp in the Twin Cities today was Michael Strahan. And the overnight low, Dylan Larkin.
1: I know who Dylan Larkin is. I have no idea his number. I'll go 72 on Dylan Larkin. I have no idea.
0: One tick high.
1: Oh, I thought 71 for a minute. Yeah, okay. And then Strahan, was he 90?
0: Two ticks low.
1: 92.
0: Okay. Same as yesterday, 92. Reggie White and Michael Strahan.
1: All right.
0: Yeah, so we're in this, I'll call it a brief heat wave. I don't think it's going to be a Texas-style heat wave week in the Twin Cities, but definitely warm today, 92. Michael Strahan, who played at Texas Southern, was a second-round pick by the New York Giants in 93, and he played with the Giants all the way up to 2007, one-time Super Bowl champ, seven Pro Bowls, two-time NFL sack leader, College Football Hall of Fame, Pro Football Hall of Fame, and now might be on his way to the Broadcasting Hall of Fame with stints with Good Morning America and the Fox NFL pre-, half-, and post-game shows. Studio guy.
1: Yeah. No, he's become a fixture for sure. And as you said, he's doing daytime shows and football and yeah, he has carved out a niche, that goofy gap tooth look of his. He's warmed up to America, or vice versa, one or the other.
0: Yeah, and he's charismatic, and
1: he's
0: very glib, and I think he's a likable guy. I think most people like Michael Strahan, and he fits in good on the Fox team. As I've said in the past, I'm not a guy who usually salutes Fox, but I will when it comes to their studio team on NFL Sundays and Wednesdays and Thursdays and Fridays. I think they click. I think Kurt Menefee's the ringleader. He kind of keeps it all, you know, on track. Terry Bradshaw sometimes will derail things, but then they'll get it back on track. And Howie Long has been there forever and a day. And now you've got Michael Strahan and Gronk. So I guess you would call them, they're the ones that have the most stability. CBS has done a lot of changing over the years. I mean, CBS was the gold standard when you and I were young, with Brent Musburger and Phyllis George and Jimmy the Greek and Irv Cross. I mean, I still think that's the best ever. But Fox now has the tradition that CBS once had.
1: I agree. Yep, they do. I think they're head and shoulders above everybody else. And, you know, these Thursday night prime, and they've sticked like nine guys out there and the gal that hosts it. It's ridiculous. I can't, it's unwatchable to hear these guys talking over each other. And I don't know. I don't even know who half of them are, honestly, or
0: too many cooks in the kitchen.
1: Yeah, and then
0: NBC Sunday Night Football, which is the highest rated TV show in the U.S., and it has been for over a decade. But they have too many voices and faces, in my opinion.
1: They do.
0: I mean, they have like three people on site. They have three or four back in the studio. Then they bring in a gambling expert. Then they bring in somebody who is does the political path to victory on election night. He does the playoff path, you know, that kind of stuff. So way too many voices.
1: Yeah, they do. I don't care for their pre and post game stuff. I enjoy the game with Tirico and Collinsworth, and before that, of course, with Al Michaels. But I don't care for their pre and post. It's too many, like you say. Again, I like to know who's talking to me, and make it be the same people every single time. That's the best way to do it.
0: Yeah.
1: And Fox right now kind of has that carved out.
0: Yeah. No, I think you're right. and NBC's Sunday Night Baseball, they are rolling the dice on having these rotating analysts each week. Now, some weeks I think it's worked. Other weeks,
1: Not so
0: I don't think
1: much.
0: it has. They do keep Anthony Rizzo as a constant. That's good. And obviously Jason Benetti. But they have to get the other two they bring in, which changes every week. They got to make sure you can find some instant cohesion and chemistry. It's going to be a long broadcast. Dylan Larkin, Minnesota Wild fans out there listening are still hoping that someday he wears that Wild sweater, but not yet.
1: Someday
0: He's still a
1: soon.
0: Detroit Red Wing.
1: Someday soon,
0: Yeah.
1: yes. Well, and the Red Wings hold all the cards he's got. He's got a 5-year contract he's
0: Yes,
1: in the
0: he
1: middle
0: is.
1: of. So I, you know, for that to happen, I really think the Wild are going to have to give up a bunch. I'm not
0: They
1: sure.
0: are.
1: I'm not sure if they're willing to do that, you know.
0: Well, yeah, well, we're going to find out. He's clearly in his prime. He's 29, will be 30 a month from today, July 30th. He plays center. He's with the Detroit Red Wings currently. He played at Michigan, and he was the rookie of the year back in 2015 when he came into the NHL, and he's already been in three All-Star games. So he's one of the coveted chips on the market. It's sort of, as you said, the Red Wings do hold all the cards. He's locked up, but he's also said he'd like to go somewhere else.
1: Yeah,
0: So
1: well,
0: that's what makes it intriguing.
1: and this is one of two places that he potentially could land. Here or Vegas are the most likely, as we heard. Yeah, exactly. He's going to go someplace else.
0: Well, just look at it from the pure hockey organization standpoint. Forget about whether he wants to be in a warm weather city or St. Paul, similar to Detroit, right? The Frost Belt, the Snow Belt. If you're looking at an organization that has consistently won, who's better than Vegas right now? Only a handful, maybe Florida. Tampa Bay would be in that mix, Colorado, Carolina. But my goodness, the Vegas Golden Knights have been to the Cup Finals three times. They've won it once. They're always in the postseason.
1: Yeah,
0: And
1: well,
0: from what I've been told, that's a pretty cool place to play hockey.
1: and they change coaches, like you change your direction when you're driving down the road. I mean, are they, you know, that there is some a stability issue there as well. So I don't know. I think the Wild have a shot, but whether they're willing to give up what Steve Yzerman wants, that's the question. Bill Guerin and Steve Yzerman, I'm sure they ran into each other plenty of times on the ice. Now
0: Yes.
1: they're meeting each other in the front office.
0: Well, and I find it interesting too that, and the Red Wings used to be a model franchise in the NHL, but they haven't really been relevant for a long time. They've been the Dead Wings for many years. I mean,
1: Yzerman played.
0: really. I mean, last year, they were a non-playoff team. They had 92 points, but Detroit's always been viewed as a great hockey city. It's an original six franchise, but they've had trouble propping that thing back up. So as good as Steve Yzerman was on the ice, he's more like Wayne Gretzky off of it running a team. Remember Gretzky and the Arizona Coyotes? How did that go?
1: Not
0: Not
1: great.
0: so good.
1: Yeah, they're not.
0: Michael Jordan and the Charlotte Hornets?
1: Yeah.
0: Not so good.
1: Yeah. Rumor has it they're not playing in Arizona anymore.
0: No. Buster Posey and the San Francisco Giants? Not so good. So
1: Yeah.
0: just because you can play doesn't mean you can coach or run a team. Sometimes it works, sometimes it doesn't.
1: Right. I don't know. What do you want to? You want to start out with a little baseball? You want to talk some soccer? We'll go whichever direction you want. I'll let you pick.
0: Well, I guess, when the Minnesota Twins win, we got to give them some love.
1: Okay, so
0: And
1: baseball.
0: they get a victory down in Houston last night over the Astros, 5-4. So suddenly the Twins have won 3 out of 4, 2 in a row. I think all they needed was to see the LA Dodgers leave town. And since that's happened, the Twins have been on a little bit of a mini run.
1: No, we'll
0: To
1: take
0: me,
1: it.
0: what was that?
1: I said, we'll take it. Are you kidding?
0: Yes,
1: Three out
0: indeed.
1: of four?
0: Yes, indeed.
1: Oh, they're the Twins. You can't make any assumptions. And boy, they nearly saw that one go away last night too. Their bullpen, man, it's still a mess. It just is. They hung
0: Well,
1: on, but they're
0: and who do you
1: that
0: blame for that?
1: well,
0: The
1: I think so.
0: Twins.
1: Yeah, Falvey.
0: Yeah,
1: Yep. He made probably at least one, if not two, too many trades, probably more last year at the deadline.
0: now.
1: That's my my feeling. A couple too many trades last year at the deadline.
0: No doubt.
1: The Louis Varland thing is just ridiculous. I'm sorry. Yeah, they brought because Matthews pitched well. He went 7 innings last night, struck out seven, gave up just the one run, four hits. I mean, what more do you want in Houston?
0: All right, I'm
1: Then
0: going
1: they
0: to pin
1: bring
0: you down
1: in
0: here.
1: the Adams family. Is it Morticia Adams or and then Gomer, I mean Gomez. And neither one.
0: Yendris, he got the
1: Yeah.
0: save on Sunday against the Rockies.
1: He's got nine saves now, by the way. He got the save last night, but he gave up a home run in the middle of that, and he also walked. No, he didn't walk anybody. I take that back. But my point is that
0: He walked the tightrope. He was Fernando Rodney-like.
1: yes, very much so. Yeah, and let's not forget they plucked this guy out of, I don't know, I think he was bagging groceries at Hy-Vee or something. I
0: Oh,
1: mean,
0: he was. Was he working for Kurt Warner?
1: yeah, well, that was
0: That's
1: kind
0: what
1: of
0: he
1: my
0: did
1: point.
0: in Iowa, yeah, back in the day.
1: That was
0: Okay,
1: my point.
0: you brought up Louis Varland. I'm going to pin you down. If you could bring Louis Varland back to the Twins, Sam Darnold back to the Vikings, or Karl-Anthony Towns back to the Timberwolves, which one? You've got one choice. Which one do you choose?
1: Ooh.
0: I think I know my choice.
1: Yeah. Oh boy. I'm gonna go Darnold because I do think that a quarterback would have made a huge difference for the Vikings last year. I believe that.
0: Wow. Okay.
1: Yeah.
0: I
1: Are you
0: thought you'd
1: going
0: go
1: cat?
0: cat. Yeah, I'm
1: Well,
0: going
1: I was
0: cat.
1: leaning cat. I was leaning cat, but
0: Yeah.
1: I just think I think a quarterback would have made a huge difference. I don't know if they'd have gotten to the Super Bowl, but they'd have been pretty good with a quarterback last year.
0: Don't think there's any doubt. And as far as Louis Varland, would he be enough to put the Twins in the playoffs? I still think they'd need another piece or two, but he
1: Yeah.
0: certainly
1: Oh,
0: would
1: yeah.
0: upgrade the bullpen,
1: Yeah.
0: fortify it a lot. So
1: Yeah.
0: I know
1: Well,
0: they love him in Canada.
1: right. Yeah. Well, yeah. He's not leaving there anytime soon. And then
0: No.
1: Cat. I mean, we've been talking about Cat here for the
0: Yeah.
1: last 3, 4 weeks now, at least. Yeah. That's that one stings. That probably stings the most of the three. It does.
0: No doubt. By the way, and let's hope this is just a hiccup. Byron Buxton listed as day-to-day with a right hip impingement. This is from AI. He was a late scratch last night in Houston, had an MRI exam. Now, anytime I hear about a hip, I get a little concerned, especially when you're Buxton and his game is built on speed and movement. Could be in the lineup tonight. Let's just hope he is, and it was soreness because they can ill afford to lose one of their top guys.
1: Well, can you clarify what exactly does impingement mean?
0: I'm not a doctor, as you well know. I'm not
1: Yeah.
0: a rocket scientist, as you well know, but I'm gonna
1: Boy, that's for sure.
0: guess, and doctors out there listening, feel free to text us. I'm gonna guess it means just some sort of discomfort.
1: Okay.
0: That, let's face it, I mean, what brought down Bo Jackson back in the day? The hip.
1: True.
0: And so if your hip's not 100% right and you feel even a twinge of pain when you're running or turning or torquing, that's going to set you back. And so I would think that might be part of the issue here.
1: The act of one object or structure striking, pressing against, or encroaching upon another. It can mean a
0: I
1: physical
0: was kind of
1: collision
0: right.
1: or a legal or conceptual infringement on rights or a medical condition where tissues are pinched in a joint. Okay, well, there you go.
0: I'm kind of like the RX of cyberspace. I'll just throw something out there. You can choose whether you want to believe it
1: Well,
0: or not.
1: yeah.
0: Twins
1: Okay.
0: get Joe Ryan tonight against Houston. Mike Burrow's on the mound, so chance to maybe keep their winning ways going.
1: Yeah, it'd be nice if they could get a few wins or get at least two out of three from the Disastros.
0: Yeah, well, we'll look at the wild card standings as we speak. And the Twins right now are two back of the final wild card slot. Cleveland, your club, is actually currently a wild card team.
1: Yeah. Yeah,
0: And
1: they lost last night.
0: the Chicago White Sox, Still on top. One game lead. They're 44-39. Hey, folks, we're almost to July 4th. I'm going to say it right now. I'm going to plant my flag on the South side. The White Sox are not going away.
1: No, they're not going away, but they won't win the division.
0: Ooh, okay. This will get
1: Yeah.
0: interesting.
1: Yeah. They're not going to win the division. They just don't. They don't have enough.
0: I think they're going to find a way to stay in it
1: I
0: and
1: think
0: maybe
1: so.
0: grab a wild card spot at the minimum.
1: Yeah. Well, it depends on, yeah, the American League is so bad.
0: Did you see the score Friday night when they played Kansas City?
1: 22-1.
0: Yeah.
1: I did see that.
0: Wow.
1: Yeah, it's
0: So,
1: like a softball game.
0: oh my goodness. Yeah. Well, they're a fun story. I know you don't like it because they're keeping the Guardians in second, but I don't think anybody saw this on the radar. Not this soon.
1: What's keeping Cleveland in second is Jose Ramirez on the injured list. That's what's keeping them in second.
0: Yeah.
1: Yeah.
0: He's Cleveland's Byron Buxton, loyal
1: Yep.
0: to the
1: Oh.
0: city, loyal to the franchise, and incredibly valuable.
1: Yeah, and he's the opposite of Byron when it comes to injuries, though. He never gets
0: Yeah,
1: hurt.
0: yeah.
1: This is telling you how important he is to them. So anyway, all right, let's take a break.
0: Okay, we are 10K takes your Dylan Larkin ticket.
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0: on a Tuesday. Thanks so much for joining us. Glad you're along for the ride. Wally and Eric behind the mics. And joining us now in the Zoom room, my good friend Jim Paulson, Minnesota Star Tribune, Strib Varsity. We were joking earlier in the show that July means the NFL is looming on the horizon. Well, hey, prep sports not that far away, and I'm not so sure, Jim, that high school sports these days isn't a smaller version of the pros, isn't it?
1: Absolutely. I mean, things are going constantly. I mean, we were just talking off air before we started here about camps and how important those are, where kids are, you know, finding combines and camps and getting exposure, and it's a never-ending season. It really is.
2: I read something, and I think you might have written it, about the time changes that Stillwater High School is dealing with. They're going to start their school year earlier than everybody else, and they won't get the same amount of practice time that you would normally get for your football team because the kids are in school. And they're starting a couple weeks before Labor Day, not just a week before. It's like the middle of August they're going to start. So while other teams have the option of some kind of two-a-days, not the two-a-days you and I are used to, but some kind of two-a-day option where the kids can concentrate solely on football, they're doing, you know, reading, writing, and arithmetic.
1: Yeah, it's kind of it's interesting how this is going about. It's Stillwater. I think they made the decision last year to kind of change their schedule up, see if they can align it more with specific important dates within the school year for testing and you know, getting kids back into school when they need to be in school. But it's playing havoc with the extracurriculars, like the football season and the fall sports season. They're going to be starting their school year in Stillwater on August 18th and August, wow, August 16th and August 18th. And the same day that the high school league allows you to start your football season. And, you know, back in those days in football, you'd start, you had morning practices and workouts and two-a-days, and you're just not going to be able to do that. And it's really getting in the way in what development for the kids. It's actually getting in the way of the ability to coach these guys. A lot of these coaches are also teachers, and they have to take time away. They can't prepare their football team the way they want to because they've got a lesson plan to prepare for, and they've got kids to welcome back to school. So it's kind of a mess over in Stillwater. They talked to the director of communications at Stillwater, and she said she's getting about a 50-50 split on the people wanting this change and people complaining about the change and getting in the way with things like vacations and jobs and their summer school. One thing they will be doing, though, is getting out of school a little bit earlier. They want to get the final day of school right around the time of Labor Day or Memorial Day. So a little earlier than normal, so 2 weeks off for the regular school year, and they start a little bit earlier.
0: Jim Paulson, our guest here on 10K Takes. He's one of the prep reporters for the Minnesota Star Tribune. Jim, I want to get your take on this because I've heard it both ways. Coaches, players, hey, you need to play multiple sports. Don't lock in on one. Don't be that year-round guy. And others say, hey, if you don't focus on one, you're going to get, you know, left behind and you'll get lapped. And I was watching Sunday Night Baseball a couple weeks ago. John Kruk was one of the analysts for NBC. And he said if he played today, he would not get drafted into the major leagues because he didn't do travel baseball. He played 20 high school games and 20 Legion games, and then he wanted to focus on football. And John Franco was in the booth, too, and he said the same thing. I would not have been drafted in today's Major League Baseball. So when you look at it from the prep level, which way do you think is the way to go for these young athletes?
1: Well, you know, it opens up an incredible can of worms there. How do you address this? I mean, you have the conventional wisdom, and that is that the well-rounded athlete, the athlete that gets more exposure, isn't going to be exposed to possible injuries and things like that, is going to be the more desirable athlete. But the way society works these days, you can't take the time to be a well-rounded athlete and be good enough to compete at the level you want to compete at. You've got a few kids that have come over and that have kind of, you know, gone past that, haven't been able to do that. Chase Bjorgaard, the kid at Edina. You know, yep. Hockey, football, and baseball. But every now and then that comes up, but it's not commonplace. And you have to develop your game, and you have to be able to be good enough. I mean, even football is the sport that we give credence to as being the all-around athlete sport is a year-round sport now. Hockey, you have to play year-round. Basketball, you have to play year-round to develop the skills you need, even in sports that don't get the higher profile. Wrestling is doing that all the time. It's tennis, you know, swimming, golf. All these sports are playing year-round, and you're not able to have the time to be a well-rounded athlete. And we have talked about it many, many times that that's what you want to see, but you can't expect to be a high level athlete and compete at that level with other kids that aren't taking that time off, that aren't committing their time and their resources to being the best they can at that sport. I think it's a dilemma is what it is, but I'm not exactly sure which way to go on that, because you need to be a special athlete to do two or three or four sports and do them very well. And a lot of kids, they don't, I wrote a story about that a couple of years ago. A lot of these kids, they don't want to play two and three in sports, They want to play their sport. And if they have to commit to it or to take time off to play volleyball or from volleyball to play basketball or something else, they don't want to do it. They want to commit to play volleyball year round. So it's a lot of it is the kids also having to make that choice of whether they want to be a well-rounded athlete or whether they want to develop their skills at the highest level that they choose to do. And that's one of the dilemmas that people don't think about. What do the kids want to do? That's the question you have to ask them. Do they want to, you know, play three sports, or do you want to play one and be as good as you possibly could be? When I was in high school, you played three sports because you had no other choice. But nowadays, that's not the case at all.
2: Okay. High school league board meets regularly each year. The board of directors met a couple weeks ago. What are some of the significant changes we will see coming up here in the next year that passed through the board this year?
1: Well, the biggest thing that's happened, and this isn't necessarily a high school league issue that they talked about, but is that the NCAA 5-on-5 rule, or 5-in-5 rule, you get 5 years from the time you graduate or you turn 19 to use up all your eligibility. Now, no more red shirts, no more hard shirts. You're not going to see any more red shirts. You get 5 years to use up your eligibility. And if you don't do that, it starts to

0: Yeah, I'm a second. It is Division One. And so it's a five-year window to begin your college enrollment. And so it's at the 19th birthday or the beginning of the academic year following that. That's when things are going to change. So, and we've seen that happen so often in high school and hockey where kids, they commit out of high school and then they don't go anywhere outside of juniors. And you don't see them in high school, in college till they're 21, 22 years old. That's going to take away eligibility. It was a big issue in the hockey world, but they haven't changed it at all. They've adapted it, but it's still going to be an issue. The other thing that I'm thinking that is we all know about, that's a big issue, is how kids are using their time in college to use it as a stepping stone to possibly enrich themselves and get a better offer and make more money. Kids are developing. They're not getting recruited as heavily as they were at one point. So they're taking a lesser commitment, maybe to go to a Division II type basketball school, develop their games, and then move up the ranks, maybe to get better NIL money. There's a kid at Columbia Heights, Marcus Fuller of Minnesota Star Tribune, just did a story on him named Terrence Robinson, I believe, who was a it was like 5'4", 5'5", and he's a basketball player as a junior in high school. He grew a little bit, and then he's taken a couple moved up a couple of levels of college basketball, and he's going to play at North Carolina next year. And that's kind of crazy that he's gotten this far up the level as he's grown and developed his game at the college level, and he's being recruited from one college to another college to another college. And some colleges are seeing this is an avenue for them to get better players. It may not develop a 4-year starting five, but it's getting them an opportunity to get better players into their program and see them move on through, but it's giving them a higher profile. So it's a different world than you and I had.
1: Jim, we do got to go. Give me a one-word answer. Girls, flag football, should it be a varsity sport at the prep level?
0: Yes. And there's okay. So many. I'm sorry, that's one word. I say yes.
1: Okay.
2: I think Perfect. We all agree on that. We'll touch on that down the road. All right, he's Jim Paulson. Minnesota Star Tribune prep writer right here on 10K Takes, your high school sports ticket.
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2: Cause girl, you want me, hey. 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My sugar boo, I'm levitating, the Milky Way, we're renegading, yeah.
3: 10K Takes on a Taco Tuesday. How about that? 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
3: Oh, boy, yeah. Or ESPN / ABC Monday Night.
4: Yeah. I don't even know. What do they do? I don't even keep track of them.
3: Well, they oversaturate it. Let's put it that way.
4: Okay.
3: I think the pregame show on ESPN probably starts 3-4 hours before kickoff.
4: Yeah. Yep.
3: Very cool. I hope you enjoy today, because once July comes, Sasquatch is looming. Training camps, NFL. God. It's all out there on the horizon in July. I know you're fired up. You just won't admit it. But it's coming.
4: I'm fired up, all right. Yeah. I see that the folks at 3M, it's an article in the Star Trib that Mark Craig wrote about these potential changes to the PGA Tour that will have a direct effect on the 3M Open. I mean, they're, you know, so you get a guy like Scottie Scheffler coming in here this year, number one player in the world, but in 2 years, in 2028, he may not even be eligible to play here. They're going to go to, in 2028, they're going to go to a, they're going to split things up. You're going to be either the Championship Series or Challenger Series. So 23 or 24 Championship Series events with purses of at least $20 million. And then running concurrently will be the Challenger Series with at least 20 events that have $4 million purses. That's almost like a secondary tour. You become a secondary tour event. I don't know, man.
3: It's like MLB and AAA almost.
4: Yeah.
3: I mean, it's and the 3M Open, I think the purse is typically around $7-8 million.
4: Yes.
3: Winner gets, I believe, a couple million. So that's where the 3M Open at TPC Twin Cities, that's where that's going to land. As far as the way you just laid it out, it will not be in that upper level. It's unless they can get a lot more money involved, which is probably not likely. I mean, you've already got 3M on board, but they can only spend so much. The purse last year was $8.4 million for the 3M Open. Kurt Kitayama, your winner, got $1.512 million. So,
4: yeah.
3: Which, for you and I, I'll take it. But yeah. For your Scottie Schefflers and your Rory McIlroys and all the superstars, that's couch change.
4: Well, this is what Hollis Kavner said. And if Hollis Kavner is saying this, then it's true about the potential change as well. It's going to happen.
3: Does this in some ways resemble a lot what we're seeing in Major League Baseball? The haves and the have nots. Is that what it's going to come down to now in golf?
4: Well, it's just going to be like a secondary tour. I don't know how else to frame it. You know, maybe this is going to be a tour for guys that aren't on the big tour. I don't know. Do they feel like the main tour is getting watered down? I don't know. It's a great question.
3: So getting Scottie Scheffler for the upcoming 3M Open in late July was a coup, no doubt.
4: Yeah.
3: A huge coup. And that probably won't be happening in the future.
4: Certainly not past 2027.
3: No. So get used to guys like Kurt Kitayama, Tony Finau, who won it a couple of years ago. I don't even know if Finau would qualify to be in the lower tier. He's certainly been on the radar in the world of golf, the PGA Tour. And I'm not throwing shade on Kurt Kitayama. I mean, to win any tournament to me is huge on the tour. It's difficult to do.
4: Yeah.
3: But that might be the kind of guy that you're going to have to just get used to saying, okay, that's the marquee name in the 3M Open.
4: Yeah, they won't. They won't have marquee names. They just won't. Yeah. According to this article, Tiger Woods, who's a member of the Future Competition Committee, helped create these changes. They're calling it an exciting moment for golf.
3: Wow.
4: Yeah.
3: Okay, I guess.
4: I mean, listen to this. Rory McIlroy disagreed with Tiger. You know, Tiger called it an exciting moment for the game of golf. Rory McIlroy called it, he called the Challenger Series glorified Corn Ferry events, in a reference to the PGA Tour's current feeder mini tour.
3: Oh, boy.
4: So, yeah, if the 3M takes a step that direction, that's going to be difficult. And I don't know that that would, that's not going to garner the same type of fandom and attention that the current 3M event has. No. They might have to go back to getting a championships, the Champions Tour.
3: I would call it the money moment, where you have a definite line of demarcation based on purse payout, all that stuff, as to, you know, who plays where. And yeah, I think you have to look at the 3M. I think this is the seventh year coming up. They always know they're not going to get all the superstars because of the proximity to the Open Championship over there in the UK or Scotland or wherever. So you get a lot of guys who just tap out. They don't want to come right back to the States and play in the 3M Open. So I think in some ways the 3M folks are used to that, and they just make the best with what they get. But now that Scheffler's coming, I thought, hey, maybe that's just going to open the floodgates and more of these stars will show up. But I think this might be a one-off.
4: I think it is a one-off. Apparently, the PGA Tour has already identified 10 of its 15 championship series regular tournaments for 2028, including 8 current signature events. The Pebble Beach Pro-Am, Genesis Invitational, Arnold Palmer Invitational, RBC Heritage, Cadillac Championship, Truist Championship, Memorial Tournament, and Travelers Championship. Beyond that, the tour is targeting larger markets for the remaining 5 spots. Huh. Interesting. Well, buckle up. you may be a Corn Ferry offense.
3: No, there you go.
4: It's not good.
3: We are what we are. They did have the 3M Open media day yesterday.
4: Well, that's why all this came down.
3: Yeah.
4: That's where this information came down.
3: Yeah. 10K Takes had a couple of golfers on the course.
4: Yeah, as I understand we did.
3: Ben and Preston, yes. They actually skipped lunch.
4: What's the
3: which
4: point?
3: We skipped as well. Well, they were fed so well on the course, they weren't hungry. I said, that was mission accomplished.
4: They were fed on the course.
3: Yeah, there's food trucks out there and obviously a lot of beverage carts. I mean, yesterday might be what'll go down as the hottest, steamiest day of the year in the Twin Cities. So they took care of the folks. So big shout out to the 3M for treating the media like royalty for one day yesterday. I guess there's leftover food, though, because you and I didn't chill up. So I hope it goes to a food bank.
4: Yes. Yes, that would be good. That would be good. All right. I do want to talk some soccer. I watched last night this Canada advanced. We talked about that. They advanced on Sunday. Germany got knocked out yesterday by Paraguay. So Paraguay knocks Germany out. And then I watched a match last night, or the end of it anyway. A shootout, penalty kicks, whatever you call it. And Morocco hangs on against the Netherlands. I think you get 5, and it was 2-2 going into the fifth inning, so to speak. And Netherlands missed in the top of the fifth, and in the bottom of the fifth, the Morocco team got a goal, and they won it. And it was exciting to watch. I'm not going to deny that. But I'd have a hard time. And then I heard some of the commentary afterwards. It kind of bothered me, to be honest. It's talking about, well, they just weren't as good. They weren't the better team today. And all I'm thinking, wait a minute. They lost by 1 in a shootout. Don't tell me that they weren't in shape. And they did. And I thought, no, it was 1-1 through however, whatever, 90 minutes plus 30 minutes of extra time. It's not that they weren't in shape. It's that they got beat. Would you have said the same thing had they won the shootout at the end?
5: It was dumb.
4: Yeah.
5: I think that Fox tries to do what they do for the NFL. They go back to this desk and or like a yep. Charles Barkley situation with Shaq and Ernie. And I just thought, as I'm watching this, I listened to the post match commentary and I thought, well, that's just a stupid comment. Yeah. I mean, how could you say that? They played for 120 minutes and they played to a 1-1 tie. And then you're telling me that they weren't in shape. Give me a break. So had the Netherlands scored the extra goal in the shootout, had their goaltender made that one more stop instead of going to his left, he would have gone to his right and stopped the guy from Morocco, then they would have been in shape. That's just stupid. How do you say something dumb
4: and to
5: like
4: even
5: that?
4: Think that soccer players aren't in shape? I mean, in the average match, which is 90 minutes plus penalty time, the guys and the gals, they're running at 6 miles plus per match.
5: Yeah.
4: So you take it into, extra time, and that six becomes seven, maybe eight. So everybody's got to be in shape to run around that pitch. The goalkeeper, I know they don't move as much, but they've got to be in shape too. They've got to be quick. And, yeah, so those are huge victories, some great theater on the pitch, if you will. How about Brazil over Japan?
5: Yep.
4: 2-1.
5: And Brazil beat Japan too, yeah.
4: In injury time, Gabriel Martinelli gets the game-winning goal for Brazil. So these wins catapult these teams into the Sweet 16. And then, so we're getting down to where it's getting interesting in the World Cup. And we have a full slate tonight of more action. I'll go over that. How about the Ivory Coast against Norway at Dallas Stadium in the Metroplex? In fact, that was already played earlier today.
5: Okay.
4: That was a noon kickoff and one that is underway now, France and Sweden at MetLife Stadium in New Jersey. And tonight, Mexico and Ecuador. That ought to be interesting. In Mexico City.
5: Good for them. France will be a heavy favorite, by the way, in their match tonight. All right. We need to take a break. We'll come back with Takes of the Day.
4: Okay. We are 10K Takes, your World Cup ticket.
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0: 10K Takes Jumbotron today, powered by water from the Gulf of Mexico. The Twins and Astros play again in Houston tonight, which is very close to the Gulf. All right. Are you angry? Are you cranky? Are you a pain in the Astro? What are you today?
1: That was pretty good.
0: I could use that a lot. I think
1: that's good, especially if the Astros start winning.
0: Well, you dogged them the other day, so they might.
1: Said they weren't very good. You got them winning the World Series. I mean, they're below 500. Wake me when they're above 500. Okay. So your Minnesota Timberwolves, as we know, are now on the prowl for a power forward, right?
0: Oh boy.
1: Is that fair enough to say? I mean, they've got their eyes peeled.
0: That's what the experts say.
1: Okay, free agency is upon us. And so by the way, it began not that long ago at the top of this show at 5 o'clock. That's when the free agency period began in the NBA. Well, arguably one of the greatest players of all time is going to be available. Yes, LeBron James has told the Los Angeles Lakers that he plans to play elsewhere in the 26-27 season. So he is coming back, but he will not be with the Lakers. I don't know what that means for son Bronny. But Tim Connelly, is there a way to fit LeBron into the mix? I think he could play whatever position you want him to play. I would say that power forward fits his mold these days. You got dynamic guards with LaMelo and with Ant. You need a third piece. You need somebody to play that forward spot. Why not? Go after LeBron. Give up whatever it takes to get LeBron in here and satisfy the thirst of Minnesota Timberwolves fans for a potential championship run. Or he'll go to Golden State and play with Steph Curry now that Golden State has found out that Draymond Green declined his $27 million player option on Monday, opening up the flexibility for the Warriors to pursue LeBron James. So there you have it. LeBron is out on the market, apparently. And we'll see what happens from here.
0: All right. Well, that was my take, by the way.
1: Uh-oh.
0: So I'm pivoting as we speak. But I am also looking at the 10K Takes Jumbotron, which is powered by water from the Gulf of Mexico.
1: Yes.
0: Near Houston, where the Twins and Astros play game two tonight in Texas. Says you're a happy camper. You like the idea of the King coming to the Twin Cities. You know what? You got Ant. You got LaMelo. I'm not sure they're foreign leaders yet at this point in their respective careers. Maybe LeBron can come in and be good cop, bad cop, if you know what I mean.
1: Yeah.
0: Be the voice in the room.
1: Well,
0: when Chris Finch doesn't want to go in there and try to sort it out.
1: Could very well be.
0: Okay. Well, okay. So we talked a little bit about this being the final day of June. And when July comes, get ready for the NFL. So I thought I'd let the folks out there know. The first team to go to training camp with their rookies reporting is Seattle, your Super Bowl champion Seahawks, July 17th. 49er rookies, that would be San Francisco, July 18th. And if you're wondering about the purple, they got that old Bud Grant mindset. They're going to go in a little later. Rookies report on July 26th.
1: Ooh, I like
0: TCO
1: it.
0: Performance Center in Eagan. Full squad workouts begin July 28th. And on August 1st, the initial training camp practice is open to the public. So there you go, Purple Nation. Oh, and I also
1: which is
0: should
1: a cost.
0: Mention. Well, that's a great question. So, how about training camp? It's coming, and we know that when that arrives, Major League Baseball basically gets shoved to the back of the sports page. And, well, yeah. Of course, the NHL and NBA are dormant. The MLS will be with Major League Baseball along with the WNBA. So here it comes. Sasquatch coming to an NFL market near you next month.
1: Unfortunately.
0: Yeah.
1: All right, we should go.
0: Okay, we'll UPS out those thank yous. One to Rocky, another to Jim Paulson. We're Wally. This is Eric saying so long. We are 10K Takes, your sports ticket.
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4: With SRN News, I'm Keith Peters in Washington. The majority of the nation braces for major heat impacts leading into the 4th of July weekend.
5: If you can't afford to cool the whole house, make a cool space, such as one room where everyone sleeps in. 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Signs of heat exhaustion include faster heart rate and dizziness. 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
4: Correspondent Lisa Dwyer reporting. On Wall Street, the Dow by 136 points. This is SRN News.
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10: We are coming to you live from Chicago, where a fire has broken out on the west side. There's a rumor it started, can you believe this, in a barn. And now, the winds are picking up. Wait, we're getting reports it's jumped the street. Entire blocks are catching. People are leaving their homes. They're being told, everyone head for the lake. This is spreading faster than anyone expected. They're telling us to head for the lake now. Flames are leaping from rooftop to rooftop. The sky is glowing. There's embers falling like rain. We'll keep you informed.
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11: We're in our New York newsroom. It's just past midnight. Word is coming in that the luxury liner Titanic has struck ice in the North Atlantic. First reports tell us she's damaged, but stable, being taken under tow toward Halifax. Wait, hold on. We're, receiving a correction now. My God! The Titanic! She's gone down!
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13: 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I waved him through anyway. 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
17: From Bloomberg World Headquarters in New York, I'm Doug Krisner. Let's update top stories. We'll look at market action as well. Equities advanced on the final day of the second quarter. We had the S&P 500 rising 0.8%. And over the last 3 months, the S&P posted its best quarterly performance in 6 years with a gain of nearly 15%. We also had chip makers extending gains. Today, the Philadelphia Semiconductor Index was up 3.9%. And for the entirety of Q2, the Philadelphia Semiconductor Index was up 88% for its best quarter ever. NASDAQ comp today up 1.5%. Dow Industrial Average rising 0.2%. After the bell, we heard from Nike. The company reported better than expected earnings for the latest quarter. EPS 72 cents, far exceeding forecast, largely due to some expected tariff-related refunds. Sales for Q2 also topped forecast at $11 billion. Now, results for Greater China were weak. That was pretty much expected. There was also weakness at the Converse brand. And Nike went on to say it's selling products at full price, but that does remain a challenge. Here is Bloomberg analyst Poonam Goyal.
18: Competition is increasing. There are definitely more players in the market, and no one is willing to leave their share behind for Nike to easily pick it up. So innovation is going to be key here. Nike needs to continue to innovate, but even at a faster clip to keep up or beat competition, because the mind share is now split between the newer emerging brands like On and others.
17: That is Bloomberg's Poonam Goyal. Shares in Nike down just about 1%. We've been shopping around here in the late U.S. session. The day's economic news underscored growing momentum. Job openings ticked up last month, and consumer confidence inched higher in the month of June. So we had Treasury yields rising across the curve. At the long end, the 10-year was up 9 basis points at 4.46%. At the short end, the 2-year picked up around 7 basis points at 4.17%. Now, traders in the Fed funds market are increasing bets on the Fed raising interest rates as soon as July. Now, that probability, to be fair, is very low, around 36%. Here's the thing. It's up from zero. That was the or those were the odds right before Fed Chair Kevin Warsh put the focus on price stability. The dollar right now is steady and the yen remains weak. We're at 162.60 against the greenback. Chicago Nikkei futures down about 0.3%. 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
20: And I'm Tracy Alloway.
19: Today you are listening to our conversation with Henry He, the CFO of Baidu. We are talking about the, quote, Google of China's strategy to dominate the full stack of AI. We truly have the perfect guest. We're going to be speaking with Baidu CFO Henry He. So, Henry, thank you so much for coming on Odd Lots.
21: Thanks for having me. And it's a great season, I think, in Hong Kong. And definitely it's great to see both Joe and Tracy.
19: Thank you. Very nice of you to say. So why don't we start with this? You know, obviously, I feel like half the conversations are probably about AI these days. But within AI, Baidu is a full stack player, right? You have cloud, you have the application layer, you have your own chips, and of course, your own model. As the CFO, you might have to think about prioritization, et cetera. Is there one layer of the stack that you feel is a must win for Baidu? When you think about resource allocation, is there a layer where it's like, okay, this is an area where we have to win?
21: Thank you so much. And I think you'll probably put the tough question in the end, but I think it's probably the most difficult question to start with. So I think the very unique thing today is I think the entire AI has been shifting from infrastructure to applications and from model to agents. I think that's actually the backdrop. I think within that, frankly speaking, right now, it's very difficult to say at this moment which part is the must-have, because in my view, the chip is infrastructures. You need to have a great model to bridge the capability. The cloud is a deployment of that capability. And obviously, the monetization and all the ROI questions, especially for the people like me as CFO, we focus on that, is on the application layers. So without any of that, this ROI cannot work. So to answer your question, I think the key thing, if I have to pick one, is cloud.
19: Okay.
21: Because cloud at this moment is a platform. You can not only hosting Ernie, which is our own model, but also I can work very open to hosting other models. And my chip, which connecting to my cloud platform, can also help on the inference. Because right now, the pre-training is important, but 80% of the incremental demand today on the token are inference related. I think this part of the full picture is what I want to emphasize, but you know, given a tough question, if I want to pick one as a student, A, B, C, D, I want to pick number C, which is my cloud.
1: I'm going to ask you a question which I think is going to become standard for financial journalists in the same way we ask about headcount and expansion plans. What's your token budget? Is it bigger than Joe's?
21: You mean the token?
1: The token budget for Baidu.
21: Yes.
1: Or how do you measure, I'll ask it in a slightly different way. How do you measure what you're gaining from your token spend? How do you measure productivity?
21: Yeah, sure. I want to categorize probably two buckets. One is we consume computing power to reach a higher level of technology standard. You know, the AGI, the how good model perform, and also how harness can be designed to deliver better results. So these are R&D efforts. However, as also a tech house, we also deliver those know-how to our external clients with different verticals. I think if I'm measuring our internal consumption of the token, I really want to look at how better and how efficient our technology can be developed. So that's on one side. However, on the other end, what I think the ROI is more relevant is how many real tasks that the OpenClaw and, for example, our own application called DoMate also is a real agents, human digit and other things, can do the task. So I think these two different measurements are important in a way that right now there are two things are better than last year. One is the foundation model getting much better. And number two is the framework, i.e. OpenClaw and other things, can link up the foundation model capability to the real world task from chatting on something to doing something and completing on something. I think completion part of the tokens is more important today. And I think consumption internally, we actually encourage the people to do that. But think about that. Even last year or year before, everyone is actually beefing up the R&D budgets. I think that budget is always there. But the completion new task is more important.
19: But let me just press you on this question a little bit further. So let's say Tracy and I are, let's say we worked for Baidu in the same department, I don't know, some department of yours, would we have identical token budgets, or would you have one way of saying, you know what, Joe, Tracy is actually finding ways to get more value out of AI than you are, so I'm going to increase her budget? Like, do you make decisions like that, and do you have measurement techniques to see, like, this person really should get 10 times the token budget of another person because they have figured out how to get a lot of juice from the squeeze, so to speak?
21: You know, Joe, given the question asking, I think probably next time I'll give you more tokens.
19: Okay.
21: I think right now the technology evolves very fast. I think that's the beauty part of AI. So we don't want to constrain by ourselves by before thinking through something, we just install a certain policy by saying, you know, these are the employees, we define the token number by the titles or the seniorities. I don't think that's the way it works.
19: Okay.
21: So I think we want to more open and more nimble in the way that given enough token to the individuals to empower their internal R&D efforts. But on the other end, we do have a lot of efforts to make sure the token costs become dramatically coming down. I think the cost is coming down very fast. Before you even think about getting a policy, maybe the unit cost is coming down half in like a few weeks. So we need to think about the speed and the cost and output efficiency, these three parameters as a package, not only on the number of tokens. That's one thing. On the other end, you feel very interesting facts. So right now, you know, we are recruiting a lot of younger talents today, even for Baidu, which is, you know, 20 plus years listed a public company.
19: Yeah.
21: So my feeling is the kids actually getting smarter than people expected. So they will not waste it, the tokens you give to them. So they have a sensible judgment about what are the tasks they need to prioritize, because mm-hmm. they're working on the agents and the models. The model actually helping them also prioritize all the tasks they have. So I think the power of the technology today is it is not only the tools. So that's actually the key concept I want to mention. It is not only a tool, it's a mindset. And the mindset become automatic and more intelligent. That if people can work on that well and have a new relationship with agents and with a model, some of the old questions we kind of struggle ourselves will be kind of diminished and less important.
1: Okay, so no token maxing at Baidu. But since you brought up talent, one thing I'm very curious about is we know the competition for the top engineers is so intense right now. And in the US, we see these headlines where engineers are treated like sports stars. Yeah. You know, they're being traded for millions of dollars or whatever. What is Baidu's pitch to top talent? Like, if you're trying to attract someone to the company, what is it you say to them that makes them want to work for Baidu versus another top tech firm?
21: Yes, great question. So let's bring a different perspective. I think, you know, we are a technology company. Previously, I think the priority is we empower our clients to be more intelligent. We give them more technology tools to help them to move from the, you know, the traditional IT to the cloud environment, you know, such as that. But right now, I think AI, especially for the big corporation like us, also change us as well. We need to think about the cultural change, organization change, not only as an organization and a company, but also how AI empower ourselves. So it's actually equally important to do something for a client versus think about new tools affecting ourselves. So Tracy is right. I think there are a few things we're actually making a lot of different thinkings and some of the new initiatives. First of all, we're probably among a few companies in China still very open, even increasing the campus recruiting and the focus on the younger talents. And number two, recently, we also tasked the senior people not only look at, you know, the current reporting structure, but also in the real mentor relationship with the younger growing piece of the human capital in a company. But more importantly, I think is really about giving people more autonomy to work in a company. So more trust and more autonomy and give them more real work. And, you know, there's a one concept called a one-person company, right? So we are very happy to working with one-person company because they actually use our AI tool very nicely and they're willing to pay a lot of revenue to our products, given the quality. However, within the company, we also encourage people to be the one-person team so they can actually use the agents to work on a lot of internal tasks. So internally, we have this little tool called a Dudu, right? In Chinese, a very kind of nicky name, which is actually our internal kind of open cloud similar tools, and which actually enhancing people's efficiency. And to a point, I think, give me more people, more autonomy, more trust, and more room to grow and attracting new talents. I think equally all kind of very important to change ourselves, but also, you know, reporting lines and organization structure need to come with it to make sure that people can deliver the results. And the last note I want to mention, the key thing is that people see the application is important. They can work on the full stack in Baidu, which is very unique value in the China tech space.
19: Yeah. You know, it just occurred to me, American companies are kind of becoming more Chinese in the sense that they're doing more vertical integration. Like, that's sort of a long history here of sort of the whole thing. And now we see one of this phenomenon is that every American company, like, they want to even start designing and selling their own chips, their own silicon, which is something that you're doing. You have your own business and you've had it for a while. And I'm trying to wrap my head, like, what is the rationale? How much is it about just wanting to be able to control your own fate more? And so wanting to, like, control more of the supply chain versus having a chip that optimally aligns with the model that you're working on? Because those are distinct priorities. Yeah. So what is the real rationale for having custom silicon?
21: Yeah. I think thanks for the tech trend in the past kind of year and two. So if you look at entire computing power consumed, for example, last year, most of the consumptions actually relating to the pre-training of large foundation model. But right now, Joe, you know, many of them going to the inference and the computing tasks. And if you look at the different stacks, I think right now we are actually fitting to an incremental growing piece of the market, which is well defined with a clear boundary, which is not focus on pre-training for a very super scale foundation model. However, the inference application is important. So to your point, I think our chip product supporting our cloud, focusing on the inference and application is a unique way of we see the positive network effects. I think that's sort of where the area we want to invest. And also given the issue you mentioned, I think within that defined areas, we feel pretty confident regarding all the issues you mentioned. And because on the supply and demand side, we can find the good match within the emerging market category, within the inference and application markets.
1: How are you actually allocating capital? And then how are you actually, I guess, balancing that with returning capital at the same time to shareholders?
21: Yeah. So I call it impossible triangle. So I kind of scratch my head every few months, every few weeks, depends on, I also see the headline numbers on Bloomberg News with other peers as well. So sometimes I make a little bit kind of hesitating to make a statement, but I just want to tell the facts and tell the views. I want to separate them out.
19: Sure.
21: So in the recent quarter earnings, we mentioned we actually solved partially on this impossible triangles.
1: Stay tuned for more of our interview with Baidu CFO Henry He. 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
32: 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We all of a sudden became the enemy.
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19: 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I'm Joe Wasenthal.
1: And I'm Tracy Alloway.
19: Today's episode is looking at how Baidu, sometimes called the Google of China, has turned into a full-stack AI player from apps to silicon. We're talking with the company's CFO, Henry He.
1: How are you actually allocating capital? And then how are you actually, I guess, balancing that with returning capital at the same time to shareholders?
21: Yeah. So I called it impossible triangle. So I kind of scratch my head. Every few months, every few weeks, depends on, I also see the headline numbers on Bloomberg News with other peers as well. So sometimes I make a little bit kind of hesitating to make a statement, but I just want to tell the facts and tell the views. I want to separate them out.
19: Sure.
21: So in the recent quarter earnings, we mentioned we actually solved partially on this impossible triangles. One is our operating profit increase almost doubled on a Q-on-Q base. And number two, our cloud revenue grew about 79% on a YOY basis, which is almost double of the YOY growth rate for the cloud market in China. And number three is, since Q3 last year, our operating cash flow has turned positive. So positive operating cash flow, incremental operating profits, and the higher growth than the market. However, my CapEx is not seeing kind of double, even third, multiple times. So I think the way of resolving that is, as a CFO or as a management team of a heavy CapEx invested AI tech company right now, I need to find a way on one hand really drive the growth, but also keep the density of the investment into AI in a reasonable pacing. However, when you do that, you need to keep a conscious regarding the ROI and ROE in mind to look at the entire cash cycle. For example, every dollar we spend today, we probably need to wait for another probably 20, 30, 40 months, depends on the category, to get full cash back. And during that frame, obviously there's a price hikes on memories, there's difficulty on the IDC centers, and a huge spending on servers. So my point is, as a CFO, on every project, you need to look at the entire lifecycle, not only at one time, but also the pacing important, because the foundation model R&D always taking a few months, right? So these are the things you need to keep in mind. But my statement today is, as Baidu, we want to invest probably in a more responsible manner to the shareholders, but do not diminish our ambitious to investment into AI. Keep the right density is important. But given the results for this quarter, I think we kind of resolved that, at least for this quarter. So hopefully we can keep on working on that. And maybe, you know, half year later, when we check on this point, we can still keep on the same pattern, you know, high growth, less dollar spent, but better ROI. I think that's probably the angle we want to achieve.
19: Can I ask you about something I'm very curious about? You know, I'd say the heads of the American AI labs maybe have varying degrees of AI psychosis, and they have a lot of worries that the, what they would call alignment research, et cetera. Do you work on similar things, or do you have the same concerns? And
1: do you also have AI psychosis?
19: Yeah, no, but like, do you like, you know, for, speaking of like trying to make money, like, do you invest in, or how much do you invest in what they would call AI safety or alignment, and essentially making sure that the models that you're building don't go rogue and always work on behalf of human flourishing? Is that a thing that you allocate capital to?
21: Yeah, it's a great question. So there's an emerging area, for example, in this data sanity and all the kind of post-training efforts need to work on that. You know, alignment obviously is one of that. But my point is, if you look at this new concept of harness, right, it's not only about pre-training and getting model on the leaderboard, but also more importantly to measure the robustness and all the things you mentioned. I think in the context in China tech sector, the engineering has to be and has been a good competitive advantage. So the harness from the data flywheel to the alignment to the data quality and the labeling, I think the entire ecosystem has been robust for, if you think about it, even in the mobile internet world, right? So as simple as data labeling to the alignment checks and the post-training and SFT, I think this kind of the full chain of the capability in terms of the talents and the pool of resources and the cost of data sanity and all the checks has been, in my view, a little bit kind of more efficient in the way that the ecosystem has been in place there. So the cost efficiency has been there. So my view is this is the engineering, not a theoretical quantum leap. Right.
19: Okay.
21: So on that, the engineering capability from the China tech world and industry has been there with the key elements I mentioned, right?
19: Yeah.
21: Talents, lower costs, more efficient. I think these are the few things I just want to point out actually can help solve the issue. But as I mentioned, the things are evolve very quickly, right? So, you know, we don't worry too much about the issue you mentioned in local market.
19: Yeah. So this is interesting. I'm curious. I want to press further on this, because the American AI lab seem very anxious about this, and they publish these model reports, and it says things that in the chain of thought, we were able to see that 4% of the time, the model was able to identify that it was being tested, and therefore it changed its behavior in response to recognizing that it was tested, and this is a sign of potential misalignment. Are you doing the same sort of research and spending to establish that, again, the models work for people and don't have a rogue goal, so to speak?
21: Yeah, sure. I think right now, if you look at this, right, so we are also part of the open source community. So many of the good model, especially publishing recently, also will publish their thoughts
19: about
21: that.
19: That makes sense,
21: So we kind of follow the new thoughts, but also doing our own tests as well. So overall, I think people in the open source community today, in my view, is very collegial. So people still want to do a better model, frontier model for everyone globally, not really on one country or two different places. Yeah.
1: So actually related to this, I'm going to ask something. Maybe it's slightly sensitive, but I think it's very important. So in the US, the AI companies, even as they talk about safety, they're basically self-regulating, right? Like they choose to put out these reports and judge their own models and things like that. In China, tell me if I'm wrong, but it feels very different. It feels like the government is more hands-on when it comes to AI. China has been very explicit about this as an area. National security, national strategy. So you're operating in an environment where you're firmly embedded in China's technological and industrial policy. How does that influence the development of your AI models and your broader tech?
21: So obviously, we're not in a position to comment on public policy, but I'm definitely happy to share some of my thoughts I have. I think in the world, in the China AI today, we believe we have a great group of very superior talents, not only the engineers, but also people actually design, you know, the framework, right? So that's actually very important because it's not only about algorithm itself, it's about the whole system regarding infrastructures, regarding the data regulation, regarding the model and the cloud. I think given the past kind of 10, 20 years in China, given this entire infrastructure,

0: which has been 100% compliant, but also we have a lot of support, you know, from the policymakers, industry practitioners, academia, they actually all contributing to that. So overall, my feeling is it's a very transparent and open environment, not only China, but also globally. And academia and industry practitioners actually contributing quite a lot of the good conversations to this environment. And my feeling is the policymakers through different channels has been very open, also listening to the new frontier issues and questions.
1: I know this is a business conference and we want to keep things very professional here and not engage in gossip, et cetera. But I have like one sort of, I'm just curious about something, which is, if the American AI CEOs, the most hawkish on the sort of like chip exports on the on China stuff is Dario, who used to be a Baidu employee. Do you ever hear things in the office? Do people ever say like, oh, I remember that guy. He was, you know, is there any little Dario gossip that people talk about in the office from his stint at Baidu?
0: So that's why I want to put the ball back to your court. I want to share another gossip, which you probably want to hear. So probably in the past kind of 100 days, right, it's open cloud become very popular, right, and educate the market about how AI is really getting to the real task and the real world. Obviously, in China, you know, there are different way. You have a new way calling, you know, not only the cloud, but other nicknames, right?
1: Sure.
0: So one day I saw Peter, who is the founder of the community, which drives open cloud to be prevail, put, I think, Instagram, saying, you know, he actually want to work with Baidu because, you know, open cloud is a tool. But the tool is, it's kind of eating up all the capacity, i.e. the skills, right? So everyone's contributing to the skills, and the cloud is actually grab all the skills and do the work, right? So I think one day we are pretty happy, you know, CEO, when Peter dropped us a note very in a positive way, because he kind of, on one side, noticed that the search is important capability of the skills, i.e. the skills, in the open cloud environment. So actually he asked him Baidu to work with him to beef up the search skills in order for the open cloud to do a better work to accessing the real-time information. Because today, the foundation models, the one kind of carve-out is every few months you train a new model, and the model itself, in his mindset, doesn't have the real-time information. For example, the foundation model yesterday doesn't capture, you know, Joe and Tracy were talking about today. You need to have a new skills to accessing the ocelots, what is happening in real time.
1: That's right.
0: So I think, you know, Google globally and Baidu for China, they are the powerhouse for searching the real-time information. So it has to be linking to the open cloud. So I think that's actually one of the things we're pretty much happy to about. So, you know, next day, we asked our engineers to link up with Peter, and we're actually part of this skill marketplace, doing pretty okay. And right now, I just want to share our foundation model called Ernie 5.1. Right now, it's ranked as the globally number one in the text format of the global LLM arena, and globally number five in the search skill capabilities globally in the LLM arena as well. So I think that's, want to give you another gossip. So, but for the previous one, I probably can talk with you after this open
1: session. No, you didn't give us any Dario gossip, but implicitly, because I know that the Open Claude guy, you know, is originally called Open Claude, and then Anthropic sued him. Fellow who created OpenClaw is not the biggest fan of Dario's approach. So by giving us that answer, you at least gave us a little drama there. Thank you.
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5: We are coming to you live from Chicago, where a fire has broken out on the west side. There's a rumor it started, can you believe this, in a barn. And now, the winds are picking up. Wait, we're getting reports it's jumped the street. Entire blocks are catching. People are leaving their homes. They're being told, everyone head for the lake. This is spreading faster than anyone expected. They're telling us to head for the lake now. Flames are leaping from rooftop to rooftop. The sky is glowing. There's embers falling like rain. We'll keep you informed.
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17: My son was a big hockey fan. 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
29: On today's show, we're discussing Baidu's transformation into a full-stack AI company. We are speaking with CFO Henry He.
31: You've mentioned search a number of times already, and data is obviously very important to AI. We spoke with Grace Zhao earlier in the week. She writes about AI on her Substack, and I asked her if China has an edge when it comes to data collection. Yeah. And she said she thought not really, because a lot of the data that's been collected was unstructured, and so it was hard to harness for AI model training and inference purposes. Can you talk a little bit more about how you did that at Baidu? Because you've got a lot of data, you're using it for ERNIE. How was that transition process like actually carried out?
32: Yeah, sure. I probably will talk about something the market has not noticed enough, and I'll talk about what's a real challenge, right? So it's always two sides of the story. I think I'm very happy to talk about Google versus what we think about Baidu in some certain formats. A few things. I think the markets, not only the capital markets, but also the industry, has kind of undervalued a little bit regarding the same components we actually matching with the same structure Google is monetizing and have this integrated capacity. So first of all, Google has its own TPU, right, which power that cloud. So the GCP growth, the Google Cloud, is growing faster, which is part of the reason it's a TPU. And for Baidu, we have our own chip department. And, you know, based on the public information, we recently did the public filing, want to spin off these assets, right? So the chip, we have the same with Google. For the foundation model, we have our earnings, as mentioned. However, in the physical AI called applications or called word model. So we have our robot taxi called Apollo Go. Just want to share one number. I think the market, sometimes I tell even my friends, is kind of surprised that each week, including San Francisco and including all the cities, Austin, Texas, and US, Waymo from Google deliver about 500,000 trips per week. And in the last quarter, Baidu's Apollo Go in a globally 27 cities deliver about 350,000 trips, which is only about 25% fewer than Google.
0: Yeah.
32: The part of that is not only about robot taxi, it's about how we using the data empower our own foundations, models, trainings, and also do inference, but also have a lot of know-how regarding the multimodal contents and all the different things. And more importantly, if you look at the traditional search, right now on this quarter, also the market didn't notice that, you know, still even my friends telling me, oh, Henry, congratulations for that, for your earnings, but your search is probably still 80-90% of the revenue, but the truth is for this quarter it's declined to about 48%. So it's already below 50%. So the new growing area, for example, the digital humans and also our AI application software is becoming a powerhouse and growing very fast. So my point on that is if you look at key components or the blocks from the chip, cloud, robot taxi for AI, physical AI applications and the software. And also one more thing I want to mention is Google linking with YouTube for the multimodal contents. And we actually have our controlled subsidiary called iQIYI IQ in China, which is actually over 50% of market share in China for search and long form contents in China as well. So we also have our closed loop of the data flywheel as well. Probably at a different scale, but I think it's still in the same format and the same model. So my view is, yes, I think on one side, it is right that certain data and elements are in their own kind of pockets. But however, for Baidu, we still have access to those pockets, probably better than other peers. But I want to also very honest admit, right, given Joe is my girlfriend, I still owe him a little kind of gossip after this session. I just want to share my own challenge. Obviously, in China, you have different camps, right? Different camps, they kind of don't open up enough to share the data, which is reality known to the market for everyone. But my point is, right now, this, you know, the agents and the foundation model become super smart. And it has a great push to move everything to a public cloud. It's actually helped resolving that issue to be accessing more information. Last note I want to share is before AI came, the public cloud penetration in China is about 20-30% versus in US is kind of 90%. So that's why your comments I can totally understand, because without AI, the gap is like this. But right now it's actually getting closer, but still there's a gap. But my confidence coming from this gap will further narrow because everything will be on cloud environment. Everyone access real-time information. But also for Baidu, we have a full stack and each component, given the Google path, has been proven to be right and more efficient. We just want to follow the same pattern and access and the benefits from the different layer of the data itself.
0: So I am very glad that you brought up the robo-taxis because, first of all, I just love robo-taxis, period. They're very fun to ride in.
31: You took me on my first Waymo ride, I remember.
0: And I was like, Tracy, you got to ride in Waymo. You got to ride in Waymo. And I think you were convinced. They're pretty
31: cool. Now we have to ride in an Apollo Go,
0: yeah.
31: Right?
0: But here's another, besides, I'm also excited about them as a business story for a very specific reason, which is that when I think of like Baidu, people call it the Google of China, et cetera, but, you know, separate markets, right? Google isn't in China. People in the U.S. don't, by and large, use Baidu, as far as I know. But there's going to be cities now where there's going to be direct competition between Waymo and Apollo, and including London, I think, is going to be the first city where there's going to be head-to-head battle. And so this is exciting because I feel like, okay, the consumer-facing internet giants of the U.S. and the consumer-facing internet giants of China are for the first time going to really be competing in certain identical consumer markets. And so what I'm curious about is, like, not who you think is going to win. I presume you think you're going to win. But, like, what is the dimension upon which the winner will emerge? Will it be the quality of the application? Will it be who can produce and secure automobiles in volume? What is the most important dimension that will determine the winner either globally or in a specific city?
32: So before getting there, just, you know, the car is one of my hobby too. Just, you know, Joe probably know, I'm actually a race car driver. So I got my license as well. So every time I actually drive a little bit. So it's quite nice, enjoyable because I think that probably the remaining car you can still use gasoline and drive yourself.
0: Yeah.
32: So probably 20 years from now. So before getting there, I think the key

0: word is change the car ownership.
1: Okay.
0: My view is, in my own calculation, in US, as an example, right now, each mile, including insurance, gas price, parkings, on average is about 60 to 80 cents per mile is the tipping points between rent a car versus own a car.
1: Okay.
0: So if it's cheaper than that, people will buy a car, but more expensive, people will rent a car, right? So right now, for global player, I don't want to name, but the average robotaxi cost today, because the scale is still very small, is about, you know, $1 to $2.5 per mile.
1: Okay.
0: That's a range, about $1 to $2. So my point is, this curve, just like agents getting more prevailing, is coming down very fast. So assuming at some point, you know, 5 years, 6 years, whatever, 10 years, if globally the robotaxi deliver average price per mile coming down to, let's say, 60, 80 cents US per mile, then many people were thinking buying a car, because today is very simple. You know, Joe and Tracy, you're probably in Hong Kong, you know, the parking is so expensive, even more expensive than the gas. And the gas in Hong Kong also very expensive. So first of all, the car right now is all EV drive car. Number two, you don't have to buy a parking because you and me can drive and the car can go out. And number three, why are we having this 40 minutes? My car actually can go out, pick up passengers, and it can make some money for me, right?
1: Yeah,
0: so it's
1: new
0: agents.
1: Nice.
0: So that's why I'm saying it's a physical AI agents on the road to making money for myself. So my view is robotaxi will change the human behavior getting out in terms of behavior pattern of transportation. So that's one thing, right? So we and Waymo and all other players globally are going to that direction. So that's my vision for the market going forward. However, as you mentioned about the market as a player in the near term
1: competition,
0: my view is right now the market is still very early and the TAM is very high. So in the last quarter, we ship our car in London, and as you know, both Waymo and us are starting to open the market in London. Hopefully next year you will see a car, and you know, we have good partner with both Uber and the Lyft, and also with a Grab in Southeast countries. So next time you probably call a car from Uber or Lyft apps, you will get a Baidu's car. So I think it's actually helping increasing the services, because one interesting note is the human driver probably don't work in the midnight, right, in certain cities. But right now, the car actually can work 24 hours. So it's expanding a new market. And right now, it's still a very low percentage of penetration. So still, we have a lot of room to go. On the other hand, to your question about the success factor, I think the two things. One is the technology need to cutting edge and improving. And number two is operation efficiency, right? So it's actually have a lot of work need to be operational driven. For example, how many locations, you pick up passengers to be more efficient, right? The charging stations and all the different network designs is actually very important. But given we are working on this business for kind of 13 years so far, and I can tell you one interesting fact. Globally, there are only two cities right now have over, you know, 1,000 cars in that scale, which is San Francisco and Wind City in China, which is Google operating in San Francisco, and Apollo Go from Baidu operating in one city in China. But I think our kind of partnership with both, you know, Lyft and Uber globally with different cities, I think has been very collegial, because the demand is much higher than the supply. Yeah.
2: Are you going to spin out the chips business? We're at Bloomberg Invest. It's our first live recording of Odd Lots. Let's break some news.
0: All right. So it's coming to the money part. So I was not, to be frank, I was not even trained by finance. I become CFO by accident.
1: You're a chips guy.
0: So actually, my both bachelor and master training was chip designer myself. So I think after joining Baidu, I definitely realized that Baidu's chip product has been really, really high quality and really good for the inference, for the all the things we talk about, the helping our DAA to grow as well. So based on the public information, we already filed the confidential filing for spin-off of our chip assets in Hong Kong. And we are doing that and processing that process on track. And that is one part of the assets we try to unlock at this moment. But however, as I mentioned, the cloud foundation model, they are all very important. So after spin-off, we hopefully can enhance that ecosystem. And as you know, chip is not only the hardware. I deeply understand it is about ecosystems.
1: Yeah.
0: We need to work pretty well with our customers and the suppliers and the software developers all at one goal. And I think to be a separate listed public company, it will help to achieve that goal, not only as hardware, but also the entire ecosystem as well. And our customer will view our chip products more neutral and independent products that can actually do more testing and more usage on their own cases.
1: Yeah, I seem to recall reading that you figured out a way that developers can easily port over their CUDA stack over to your stack without much trouble. Henry, thank you so much for coming on Oblaws, our first live recording anywhere in Asia. Really appreciate it.
0: Again,
1: you're the perfect guest.
0: Yeah, again, thanks for having me. Thank you, Joe.
1: Absolutely.
0: Thank you, Tracy. Thank you.
2: 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I'm Tracy Alloway.
1: And I'm Joe Weisenthal.
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5: With SRN News, I'm Keith Peters in Washington. The Supreme Court upheld the concept of birthright citizenship today. New York Congresswoman Grace Meng, chair of the Congressional Asian Pacific American Caucus, says the birthright ruling sends a clear message to President Trump.
6: You may try to redefine what it means to be an American, and you will fail. We are American. We belong here. And no wannabe king will ever take that away from us.
5: House Speaker Mike Johnson, a constitutional lawyer, says he's not a fan of the Supreme Court's ruling.
7: I'm very disappointed in that outcome. I think it subjects the country to serious challenges going forward, and we'll have to deal with it as a Congress.
5: In an opinion written by Chief Justice John Roberts, he held that the long-settled understanding of the 14th Amendment adopted after the Civil War makes a citizen of anyone born in the country. This is SRN News.
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